0: Plus, the big news in sports tonight is the NCAA Men's College Championships. And coming up, we'll have highlights from the weekend's Final Four, plus an up-close interview with defeated Arkansas coach Nolan Richardson. By the way, I had a call yesterday from Czechoslovakia, and this man was talking to me about television over there, about business. He said the premier of Czechoslovakia is coming at his invitation to Washington, and we said goodbye, and he said, "Wait, I forgot the most important thing I called you about." I said, "What's that?" He said, "How did the basketball come out?"
1: Czechoslovakia?
0: So we'll have how it came out. But what's happening in the news right now?
1: Well, in the news, the tension continues to build in Lithuania. The international news media have been told to leave the country, and Lithuanians are concerned about what could happen next. Sam Walker has this report.
2: Lithuania's parliament will convene today in what promises to be an emotion-laden session to discuss Soviet President Mikhail Gorbachev's demand that Lithuania renounce its claim to independence or face grave consequences. Gorbachev has said negotiations can only take place within the framework of the Soviet Constitution, thus independence must be renounced before there can even be talks. But Lithuanian President Vytautas Landsbergis is asking how it can now be demanded, in his words, that we annul everything we bore in our hearts. On Friday, Moscow reimposed control over Lithuania's judicial system, occupying the Lithuanian Prosecutor General's office. This, the latest in the building-by-building takeover campaign, a way Gorbachev has found to reimpose Soviet control without inflaming world opinion with a military crackdown. President Landsbergis says the pressure to give in is now almost irresistible, despite President Bush's hand-delivered letter to Gorbachev in support of the Lithuanians. So far, not a single nation has recognized Lithuania's unilateral declaration of sovereignty. Sam Walker, CBN News.
0: It's a terribly difficult thing to know what to do on that.
1: But what's going to happen? Because you can't let a bird try out its wings and then say, "Well, we're just kidding. Now you have to stay in the nest for the rest of your life."
0: It's very difficult. You see, the Soviets took over those Baltic nations. They're all independent nations. Mm-hmm. And it isn't like one of the sovereign states of the United States. You know, part of America wanted to secede, and we fought a war. Mm-hmm. To bring them back in the fold, if you will. But over there, these were sovereign nations, and the Soviets took them over by military force.
1: When was that, 1940?
0: Well, it was 45 and 46, after World War II, when the United States and Yalta, and then later at Potsdam, essentially surrendered Eastern Europe to the Soviets, and it was a terrible thing to do. But these people are independent. They are not Russians. They're mm-hmm. Lithuanians. And so it's a very difficult thing, but yet under the current framework, they're part of the Union of Soviet Socialist Republics. It's a union of Soviet Socialist Republics. And if they go, Gorbachev knows right after that, Georgia's going to go, Moldavia will go, and then the Ukraine will go. And he can't afford it.
1: Well, how can he stop them?
0: Well, he's going to do it with force. And the question is whether the rest of the world is going to say, "We will therefore withdraw relations from you and not help you anymore." That's the gamble he's been forced to take. Well, ladies and gentlemen, we're watching it, and it was the biggest stock market in the world. Now it's the second largest, but it collapsed again today. The Nikkei Dow Index in Tokyo lost 6.6% of its total value in just one trading session. As Debbie Whitson reports, Japan may be at an economic and financial crossroads.
3: Japan began its new fiscal year on a terrible down note Monday as the Nikkei Dow suffered its second worst one-day collapse ever, runner-up only to Black Monday in 1987. The Nikkei Dow Index plunged 1,978 yen to close just above the 28,000 level. It's hard to tell just how the Nikkei's drop of 28% in the last 3 months is going to affect the soaring Japanese economy. But analysts say the next year could be pivotal for the world's leading financial power, and many of them believe that the effects from Tokyo's troubles could eventually spill over into America's markets and her economy as well. I'm Deborah Whitson, CBN News.
0: Thanks, Deborah. This is a major crisis.
1: What's happening over there? What has precipitated this?
0: Well, it's

0: it's the bubble, you know. It was a bubble, and somebody stuck a pin in the bubble or the balloon, and it's coming down very rapidly.
1: And what's to be done? And how is it going to affect us?
0: Well, the Japanese have been picking up our debt. You know, when we were in Hungary, I asked the foreign minister, I said, is it true that Japan holds one half of your total external debt? And he said, yes. And the Japanese are buying up to 30% of all the United States debt. Mm. And that means if they stop doing it, government bonds may be having a hard way to go. We might not have any takers. It'll force us to balance our budget. But if they start pulling money out of American bonds, out of the American stock market, it could be devastating. They've lost about $1.5 trillion. And you see, they've got all this overvalued real estate. As I said, the land under the Imperial Palace has the same market value as all of Florida. That's crazy, $70 billion.
1: Incredible.
0: So if that bubble bursts, it means Japanese insurance companies could be in serious trouble. Their banks could be in trouble. They'll pull back loans here to the United States. They may sell American assets. They may dump American real estate. A lot of bad things could happen. But in the same thing, it's about time that they got back in line to what they really are. And they're a little country with 90 million people. And you know, this has been based on illusion. But we'll have to watch it very, very carefully. And we'll be talking later on to Richard Zahn, who's the chief economist of the United States Chamber of Commerce, to see what his insight into that matter is. Well, America's increasing reliance on imported oil has some economists fearing a repeat of the energy earthquakes of the 1970s. Low prices and growing demand have put oil imports at record levels. And as Dale Hurd reports, America's increasing appetite for Middle East crude could be setting an ambush for the economy.
2: It truly was one national pain in the neck, the energy crisis of the 1970s. America had become addicted to cheap Middle East oil. Then conflict in the Middle East caused supplies to dwindle and prices to soar. And there you were, sitting in long lines at the gas station, forking over twice as much as you used to for a gallon of gas.
3: Remember all the grumbling when the price of gasoline shot up to $1 a gallon? It still feels like a lot of money. But a growing body of experts say that in the years ahead, $1 a gallon is going to seem like the good old days.
2: Dr. Edward Murphy of the American Petroleum Institute says the bad old days of shortages and rising gasoline prices and heating bills could be right around the corner.
4: Well, we certainly are vulnerable, and we're becoming increasingly vulnerable.
2: Oklahoma Senator Don Nichols, a member of the Senate Energy Committee, agrees and fears a repeat of the economic chaos that resulted from the last energy crisis.
5: We had unemployment, we had gasoline lines, we had factories being shut down, schools being shut down. We were really in bad shape, and we were importing a lot less. Our dependency was less then than it is today.
2: America imported a record 54% of her oil in January. How did we get back into this mess? Cheap oil. After peaking at $37 a barrel in 1981, the price for a barrel of crude collapsed in 1986 from $27 to $14 a barrel, and now sits in the $20 range. Low prices have led consumers to be less conservation-minded and to use more oil, and have left U.S. oil companies with no choice but to buy cheap imported oil and scale back on expensive domestic drilling operations. Energy analyst Charles Ebinger.
6: It costs about $1 a barrel to get oil out of the ground in Saudi Arabia. It costs about $10 on average in the lower 48 states in the United States. It doesn't take great economic skills to see who's going to win that price war.
2: As a result, domestic production has fallen to a 25-year low. Environmental concerns are also a factor. Congress bars oil companies from looking for new reserves in environmentally sensitive areas like parts of Alaska. Meanwhile, Murphy doubts the world's ability to pump enough oil to stay ahead of growing demand.
4: There's very, very little excess capacity, excess production capacity in the world. And most of that excess crude oil production capacity is in the Persian Gulf. It's all in OPEC countries, and it's shrinking.
2: Murphy says conflict in the Middle East, such as a sudden flare-up in the Iran-Iraq war, would push up oil prices severely. The tension created by the recent Iraqi nuclear trigger incident in Britain underscores the ever-present volatility of that region. And with our record levels of dependence, analysts say any interruptions or sudden oil price hikes could wreak havoc on the economy. A study from the Federal Reserve Bank in Dallas shows that with every $1 increase in oil prices, an oil-producing state like Texas adds 15,000 jobs, while a northern industrial state like New York loses 11,000. But the effect on the nation as a whole is overwhelmingly negative. The report shows that for every permanent $1 a barrel hike in the price of oil, the U.S. experiences a net loss of 78,000 jobs. Add to that the way oil imports are exacerbating America's trade deficit, and it's not hard to see why economists would like lower import levels. The problem seems to have no easy resolution, however. Remedies like gasoline taxes or import duties or opening up wilderness areas to exploration are all unpopular with some sector of society. And Ebinger says it's hard to get people concerned as long as the days of cheap, plentiful oil remain.
6: Because their gasoline bills are extremely low and their home heating bills are low, is Americans don't think there's any energy problem confronting us either currently or in the future.
2: Nevertheless, analysts say the potential for some kind of serious economic disruption is possible, and the fallout from any sudden price run-up is predictable.
6: It would have a staggering impact on the economy, not only the direct cost of the importing oil, but the inflationary effects that would ripple through everything made from petroleum.
2: So brace yourself and hope that as far as oil is concerned, history doesn't repeat itself. Dale Hurd, CBN News.
0: Thanks, Dale. It was very clear 2 or 3 years ago that we were going into this situation. Nobody seemed to do anything about it. The politicians played politics, which is what they do so well, but nobody set forth a comprehensive plan to get us out of that mess. There's got to be a combination of tax incentives. There probably is going to have to be some kind of a tax on imported oil. But more than anything, we need a bold new program to come up with the peaceful use of nuclear fusion, which is the ultimate energy source for all people everywhere. And as long as we rely on fossil fuels, which are in a diminishing supply, we're going to be in critical shape. And so now we're looking at 50, 56 or 7% of imported oil, and we're right back in a vice grip like we were a few years ago. We're joining us now from our Washington Bureau to discuss the oil import situation and other matters in our economy is Dr. Richard Rahn. Dr. Rahn is the chief economist at the U.S. Chamber of Commerce and is the chamber's spokesman on economic and tax policy issues. And it's a pleasure to welcome you today to the 700 Club. Tell me about about this oil situation. I'm sure you've seen it coming for a few years. I certainly have. What should we do about it?
7: Well, a lot of this is shooting ourselves in the foot. Now, clearly, as your other commentators pointed out, there's a higher cost of production with U.S. oil than there is in the OPEC nations. But there's no reason we couldn't get a lot more oil out of the U.S. if we would reduce the tax burden on drilling for oil. Our capital gains tax is the highest in the world, not only in oil, but for all other types of capital investment. We charge the oil companies way too much in terms of not allowing them to have adequate depreciation and other types of tax law changes that are necessary to induce people to drill more. Also, as you pointed out, the environmentalists have lobbied through Congress such restrictive legislation that in many areas in the country, and particularly offshore, where there's obviously lots of oil, the oil companies are not allowed to drill. So what we've done here, we've basically prohibited our own industry from drilling in the United States, and the result is we become increasingly dependent upon foreign oil. I look at this as a very foolish policy over the long run.
0: Well, what's going to happen to get politicians off dead center? Do we have to wait for some kind of a crisis? And let's assume there is a crisis. What would, if there was a spike in the oil price, let's say it jumped up to $30 a barrel, what would that do to our economy?
7: Well, it could put us back in a recession. We saw that happen last time. And clearly it would slow economic growth. And the people who suffer most of all, of course, are the poor. And if people were really concerned, they would act now to induce much higher levels of energy production and also, as you point out, going to alternative sources of energy. You mentioned the fusion program. We can do a lot more with solar power and a lot of other areas. But we have such a high cost of capital in this country. And by high cost of capital, I mean the cost to borrow money for investment or acquire it through equities is much higher than in Japan and Western Europe, is because we have such an adverse tax policy. We punish savers in this country, and we have to get over that.
0: How are we going to sell to a Democratic Congress that plays populism the concept that people in the oil business should get wealthier? I mean, we're talking about maybe a 27% depletion allowance, and we're talking about taking them out of any kind of excess profits tax and some things like that, and lowered capital gains tax. How do you sell that program? It's very hard when somebody is tending toward demagoguery to get that across.
7: Well, you're absolutely right. And in fact, I find it amazing. The people now of Eastern Europe quite clearly understand the superiority of capitalism over socialism. And it seems to me that much of the last remaining socialist thought you still find in the U.S. Congress of constantly wanting to increase taxes and increase regulations and shift things from the private sector to government. The result of that is economic stagnation and making the people in the country who are at the bottom end of the income scale much worse off. I mean, we ought to be able to look at the experiences of Eastern Europe and the rest of the world where they try these kind of policies to learn that this doesn't happen. And I think it's important that people like you and the news business and other news commentators try to bring the truth to the American people and get them to understand that if you want to have adequate supplies of energy or any other commodity, you've got to make sure that you don't penalize the producers of those goods and services to such an extent that they'll no longer provide them. And that's exactly what's happened with domestic oil production now.
0: One last question. What about the Japanese stock market? It dropped 6.6%. We understand today it's the second biggest in their history. What does it say to you that this thing is down about 28,000 now?
7: Well, the Japanese stock market, of course, had reached these record highs earlier this year. The price-earnings ratio was much higher in the Japanese stock market than it was in ours or any of the other Western markets. Many of us didn't understand how that could be sustained. And it seems to me the Japanese are going back to reality. Now, this may actually help the U.S. somewhat because if you're a Japanese investor, you realize the Japanese market is way too high. And your bargains are in the U.S. markets or Western Europe.
0: Well, I appreciate you for being with us. Richard Ron, ladies and gentlemen of the U.S. Chamber of Commerce. Tomorrow, by the way, CBN News is going to take a look at the alarming rise in babies born with cocaine in their bodies. But coming up next on the program, the simple yet quite controversial man himself, Charlie Daniels, is going to join us. You don't want to miss it. Right after this break.

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5: Welcome back, ladies and gentlemen. Our next guest has made an indelible mark on country music as leader of the Charlie Daniels Band. He spent 17 years on the road. He sold over 10 million albums, and he traces his musical roots to his close-knit North Carolina family who often gathered around the piano to sing gospel songs. Would you please welcome to the 700 Club from Nashville, Tennessee, Charlie Daniels. Charlie, welcome.
6: Thank you.
5: Man, we're so glad to see you.
6: I'm glad to be here. It's a pleasure.
5: Tell me about you musically. Was it with the Grand Ole Opry you started at?
6: No, not actually. Pat, I started in North Carolina many years ago, needless to say. Yeah. Doing bluegrass music, really.
5: Yeah.
6: And I kind of, about the time Elvis Presley came along, and I found out that people were really getting into that kind of music, so I started playing some of that. And I moved to Nashville in 67, started playing in studios there. And about 71, somebody offered me a recording contract, and I put the band together. And, you know, that's kind of oversimplifying it a little bit. That's what
5: 17 years and a half a second. Well, in regard to the singing thing, I understand you started kind of like Elvis. You're talking about Elvis. Elvis started singing in a choir in a Pentecostal church or Assembly of God church. You used to gather around and sing gospel songs.
6: Oh, yeah. My dad loved gospel music. We used to sing quite. He taught me an awful lot of songs when I was a kid. And I can remember times at my grandmother's house, it seemed like a room full of people gathered around singing old gospel tunes. I think that's probably the first music I remember is gospel music.
5: Really?
6: Oh, yeah.
5: How does that relate to what you're singing now?
6: Well, actually, I still do some gospel tunes once in a while.
5: Do you?
6: Oh, yeah. It relates in, if not in actual gospel music, I, especially the last few years, have tried to have a moral standard in my songs. I try not to glorify a fast lifestyle, and I try to keep everything pretty much in line.
5: So much of that, country western music is it's divorces and heartache, and I, spent the night with so and so, and bring your warm and tender body close to mine, all that stuff. How do you stay clean in regard to that kind of life? Because there's a lot of stuff going around.
6: I just, my mind don't work that way. Yeah. When I write a song, usually it's a story song for me, or it's some, dealing with some issue that's on my mind. Your songwriting is just a God-given talent, it's just always there. And something come along, kind of prick your interest and start you moving in a certain direction. And usually, in my case, it comes out in a story form rather than.
5: Well, you've got an album out, a song, Simple Man, there's a lot of controversy about that. What's the problem?
6: Well, the basic thing is that it's really mostly press people. Regular people seem to like the song. And what I'm saying is let's treat a criminal like a criminal. And
5: I don't think you get any argument on that.
6: For some reason, I don't know. It seems that some people, at least, don't want to do that. I don't know why. It don't make sense to me. But I'm being a little facetious in the song. I speak about, you know, take people out high and string them up and leave them in the swamp with their hands tied and all. I'm being a little facetious about it. But basically...
5: That's enough to send some of the press airing up the wall.
6: Well, it's sent some of them up the wall. But, you know, I tell them... I was at a radio seminar the other day, and somebody asked me, how do you feel about all the controversy over Simple Man? I said, well... The album went to number 2. It's almost gold. I guess it sells records for me, and I think it does.
5: Let's take a look at that rather controversial song, Simple Man.

0: boy. That's Charlie, you're laying it out. You travel all this country, and you've been doing it for 17 years. What do you see? What are they talking to you about now versus what it used to be a few years ago?
1: People are concerned with what's going on in the country. I think people are very much concerned with the breakdown of law and order. Uh-huh. And I find, you know, for some reason or other, it seems like I can't trust the polls. Uh-huh. Because the people, at least the people that I talk to, are concerned with the breakdown in morality, yeah, about what's going on in the, you know, the children of the 60s are now parents, and they have their own children and grandchildren, and everybody's concerned with making a living. I feel it's going to sound funny when I say this, but yeah, because you wouldn't believe it if you read the press, but I feel a kind of a sense of morality coming back in. I think there is a revival, the seeds of a revival afoot in this, yeah, country and in the world for that matter. I think that there's probably some of the strongest young Christians nowadays that I ever remember. People are just actually on fire for the Lord. Young people, real young people. And I run into them once in a while, and it's always encouraging. I think there's a feeling of, we ain't got long to do it, let's get it done, coming on. And I personally think that, you know, Jesus Christ is not going to be long before he appears, and wow, and it's an exciting time to be alive.
0: Well, I think the same thing. When did you find the Lord? As a child, and you lived with it all the time, or has it been recently?
1: I was raised that way, and I, you know, I don't know. I got way off away from it for a long time, and I did a lot of things I'm not proud of. And I don't, a few years back, of course, I've always been a believer. I've never denied the Lord. I've never had any doubt in my mind that Jesus Christ is the Son of God, that he was crucified, he rose in 3 days after, yeah, that, and he's going to come back to take the faithful home one of these days and rule on the earth. But I got away from it, and I never felt right. And I don't know, it just kind of, the last few years have just kind of been a finding of my way back, yeah, you know. Thank the Lord.
0: Well, you've been leading a lot of people along the right way, and I appreciate it. You've had, of course, some smash hits. Here's a video, The Devil Went Down. No, this is a book, The Devil, yeah, Went Down to Georgia. This is Charlie's book, and he's got this latest album, the Charlie Daniels Band, The Simple Man. You might find that somehow interesting, but he's also, I understand, done a Christmas album.
1: Yes. Yeah. We did a Christmas album. You know, I wanted to do, can I mention one thing
0: you
1: about
0: sure
1: this?
0: Can.
1: A Devil Went Down to Georgia. I left something out of that song. You can't beat the devil without the Lord. So anyway, that's
0: okay.
1: Said.
0: You said, I didn't put, you got, that, your, got yourself clean on that
1: I didn't
0: one.
1: Put that in the song. I've been wanting to tell you that. I wanted to do a Christmas album for years, but I never wanted to do one in July and August. You know, most of the time, that's when Christmas albums are cut. You walk out of the studio, and it's 100 degrees, and it don't feel very Christmassy. So when we came off the road this Christmas, about the old middle part of December, we went to the studio, and they had the studio decorated up with Christmas lights, and it was cold outside, and we had written some songs, and we went in and recorded them. So we're finishing that up next week, and we're going to have it out this year. It's called Christmas Time Down South.
0: A lot of those your own songs?
1: Oh, yeah, most of them are.
0: Most of them?
1: Yeah.
0: This one, now you're going to sing one for us.
1: I'm
0: is
1: sing
0: that
1: one
0: yours?
1: For you.
0: Jesus
1: it's my song, yes.
0: Tremendous.
1: Yeah.
0: I'm looking forward to
1: all
0: it.
1: Right.
0: Man, I'm glad you're here.
1: Thank you.
0: God bless you.
1: God bless you.
0: But you just, they've got a setup for you over here. Charlie Daniels, ladies and gentlemen. Man, that's exciting. You know, and while he's getting ready to sing, let me remind you that whatever's going on here, we love you and we care about you. We love people. We really do. Jesus loves people. He cares about the sinners and he cares for the saints. He's grieved with the things we're doing in this world, many of us, but he still loves us. And if you need help, all you have to do is pick up the telephone, call in. Somebody's here who cares very much about you. And now it's a pleasure to present in our studio live Charlie Daniels to sing a song that he wrote, Jesus is the Light of the World. Charlie.

0: Charlie Daniels. What a great guy. One of our friends and one of our partners here at CBN, and we just appreciate his coming by. We've been trying a long time to get Charlie here. We finally worked our schedules out, and we're just glad he's here.
1: He's a terrific man, but what a great voice and a great heart. Yeah. He's a character.
0: And also a wonderful talent. He writes that. You know, that's, as you well know, as an author of songs, that ain't easy. Mm-hmm. I've got some wonderful news. If we've got anything that applauds around, we'd like to have some, because we've just finished in Guatemala and El Salvador our television blitz. We had programs on the air Monday, Tuesday, and Wednesday of last week. The last was called Rescued from Hell. I am pleased to report that in those two countries, Rescued from Hell drew the largest audience of any television show in the history of Guatemala and El Salvador.
1: Whoa! That's incredible.
0: It had something like 65%, I think, of the total audience. We had 4,538,000 people watching. And better than that, on that last night, we were told we had this is by surveys. We commissioned a Nielsen survey to survey the audience. We had 2,078,498 people in those two countries prayed with the host to receive Jesus Christ as their Savior. Isn't that unbelievable?
1: Incredible. The Lord told you He was going to do this, though, didn't He?
0: That is exactly right. Our goal has been 2 million, and it's just unbelievable what's coming out. Simply unbelievable. But to think those people, that kind of a rating, it's just awesome.
1: I wonder what's going to happen next.
0: We're going on to another country, Sheila. There's another one. I gave them an assignment this morning. Next September, this coming September, we've got another big one in South America that's our next target. And I'll tell you more about that after we make some contracts for television time. But this is a technique that's going to work. We're going to see an incredible number of people coming to the Lord. It's just fabulous.
1: Well, the Lord has given us the tools now through television, through literature, to reach millions of people.
0: Well, when you have the biggest, highest rating, but of course the way we did it, it was very simple. We bought all the television stations in the country at the same time.
1: That's the way to do it.
0: They couldn't watch anything else. But in any event, they watched.
1: And it's not just that they watch, the salvation reports.
0: That's right. Those countries will never be the same. Now what we're doing, people say, what about follow-up? We're running the equal number of spots now, telling people about reading the Bible, going to church, participating. We're asking the churches to start now a massive visitation campaign so that these people may come into the churches. And the churches down there will double or triple in number in the next few months.
1: When we met with some of the business and political leaders, they said, we love Pat Robertson because when he brings the gospel in, it's going to turn our country around economically and business-wise as well.
0: Well, there's no question about it. Crime goes down, drunkenness goes down, poverty begins to diminish, people stop, they start to learn how to read and their families stay together. Oh, it's a whole uplift of society. It's fabulous. Well, ladies and gentlemen, you can participate if you haven't done it, man. Now's the time. With Eastern Europe just bubbling and the activity over there stepping up, in another couple of weeks we will bring the largest distribution of Bibles, I think, in the history of Romania. Will be taken in there through the port of Constanza, and that will take place, I hope, by the middle of this month. 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
1: Terry McKinnon loved the taste of alcohol. In fact, drinking was the central pleasure in his life, but it was a pleasure with too high a price.
8: Terry McKinnon began drinking at age 14. Drinking was required of members of his street gang. Coming from a family of alcoholics, Terry drank enough before gang fights to build up courage.
9: The difference between me drinking and somebody else having a drink is I love the taste of the alcohol, the beer. It wasn't like the other guys, they couldn't stand the taste. When I taste my first drink, it was the greatest taste I've ever had in my life.
8: Terry liked the taste so much, he would always outdrink everyone else.
9: And I had one, that didn't satisfy me. I had to have another one and another one, you know. And then you come to the point where you're so smashed that you knew you couldn't drink anymore.
8: Getting smashed became more frequent in the Navy. Terry tried to hide his addiction from his new bride, Barbara, but to no avail. When he stayed out later and later at the bar, it began to take its toll on his family.
10: Many, many nights, I prepared a meal, prepared dinner, and waited and waited and waited. And finally, by 9 o'clock, I knew that was it and put everything away because I knew he wouldn't be home till the bars closed.
8: Terry's love for alcohol shattered his wife's lifelong dream of having a happy family, a dream nurtured as she grew up in a broken home. Barbara didn't know about his drinking problem when they married, and soon her anger met his worsening habit head on. When Terry came home drunk at 2 a.m, she would greet him with a shouting match, and he would wind up sleeping on the couch. When he felt remorseful the next day, he tried to make up for it by treating his wife like a queen. He tried often to quit drinking, but he always went back.
9: I just didn't have the power to stop. I used to tell Barbara that I was gonna drink till the day I die, and there's nothing she can do about it. I said, I like drinking, I love drinking, and I don't see where it's a sin. I don't see anything wrong with it.
8: Barbara pleaded with God for help. One day she found herself at a church where she received salvation. Her husband noticed that his wife suddenly had an inner peace.
9: I was really jealous of the peace that she had. I remember we would have prayer meetings in the house with her Christian friends. And I was trying to be the host, but I really didn't like those people at all. They were too happy.
8: But Barbara persisted in her belief that God could change Terry's alcoholic ways.
10: I knew that if God had that much power to come into my life and change me, that he could do the same for Terry. And I began to praise God and thank him that he had seen us through these past 12 years of hell and that he was going to do a miracle in my husband's life.
8: When she started praying, circumstances began to change for Terry. He was arrested 3 times for reckless driving and was put in jail. He vowed to quit drinking, but once he got out, he went back to his old ways. One day, Barbara rode by the neighborhood bar and spotted Terry's car outside. Though she'd never been in a bar before, she went inside and walked right up to Terry in front of his friends, taking the beer from his hands and pouring it out. She then dragged him out of the bar.
9: So we got in a car and it was on the way home. And my wife let me have it. Boy, she just yelling and screaming and hollering how I could be there with all those kids at the house. I should be taking care of them. And I said, Barbara, if you'll shut up, I'll go to your stupid prayer meeting.
8: Barbara took him up on the offer. On his way to the prayer meeting, Terry prepared himself for a debate with the Christians. But when he entered, one man's greeting left him dumbfounded.
9: For some reason, he came up to me and says, Brother, Jesus Christ really loves you. I was not prepared for that. I knew my wife loved me, my children loved me, but I couldn't believe that God, the creator of the universe, would love me with all my drinking. I didn't believe that he could ever forgive me.
8: But that night, Terry committed his life to God and asked for forgiveness. He was instantly set free from alcoholism. The peace he felt was overwhelming, and the next morning, in the shower, he received the baptism of the Holy Spirit.
9: When I drank, I loved the high of alcohol. But this high was such a pure high that was unbelievable. It was the highest feeling I've ever had in my whole life. And I knew that I was born again. I knew I was baptized in the Holy Spirit, and I knew that God had set me free forever.
8: His wife suddenly had a husband who no longer drank. Terry came home early each day. Instead of staying out at the bars, he read his Bible every night and told others that Jesus Christ had given him a new life.
10: I was so thankful. I knew that God had finally answered my prayers.
8: It's been 18 years since that day, and Terry McKinnon has never taken another drink. For Terry, his newfound love for God and his family far outweighs any temptation.
9: Today, the deceiver, the devil, cannot tempt me anymore because I have 100% victory. I don't need the alcohol. I'm grounded in the Word of God, and that's, I don't have to go to my memory anymore. I go to the Word of God, and that's what strengthens me today.
8: Terry feels that others can be set free just as quickly.
9: God is not a God of magic, but He's a God of power and might. That if you really and truly put your trust in Jesus Christ, He will set you free completely.
1: What a great story of Terry's finally finding God, and also the faithfulness of the prayers of his wife, and maybe even watching in right now. You're a wife who's been praying for your husband for year after year. And maybe you've come to the place of thinking, I don't know why I'm bothering. My husband's never going to find the Lord. I pray that this story encourages you to hang in there and to keep praying, to keep praying. It seems to me as if our life down here is like a journey. Each one of us is looking for something that will fill the emptiness we feel inside. For many people, they throw themselves into work and they become virtual workaholics, working all hours of the day and night because maybe that will give them some self-worth, some self-esteem. For others, it's alcohol. For some, it's drugs. For some, it's relationships. I talked with a young woman this weekend. She said, I'm living with the seventh man I've lived with in the last 6 months. And she said, I know I'm on a miserable spiral downward, but I feel so empty and something keeps me looking. Maybe this one next man, maybe this one next drink. But the truth is that I don't believe any of us find peace until we come face to face with God's Son, Jesus Christ. Terry found that. He said, I don't want to drink, but I don't have any power over this. I don't have control of it. It has control of me. And maybe even as you watch this show today, that's how you feel. That you feel you have no choice. But the great news that we bring to you today in the 700 Club is that God's only Son, Jesus Christ, died to buy you a choice. Up until the death of Christ on the cross, you're right, we had no hope, we had no choice. We're all sinners and we stand condemned under God's law. But when Jesus died on the cross, He was saying, Father, punish me now for all the rotten things that Sheila Walsh will ever do. And you can put your name in there because that's the truth. God loves you. And I know that when I came to the foot of the cross and asked God to forgive me for my sin, I began a new life. The Bible says if any man, woman, or child is in Christ, he's a new creature. All the old garbage has passed away. Everything is new. If you want that new life, why don't you pray with me now? A simple prayer of faith as Terry prayed and begin this new life today with Jesus Christ. Pray with me now, wherever you are. These words. Dear God, I am a sinner. I've failed, Lord. I've broken your rules. I've broken my own rules. And I feel as if my life is out of control. I need your help so badly. I admit I'm a sinner. I've messed up. But I know you died on the cross for me. I don't understand why, but I thank you. And I ask you now, will you forgive me for my sin? Will you wash me clean? Give me a new heart and a new beginning. And from this day on, I will follow you all the days of my life because I pray this prayer in Jesus' name. Amen. If you prayed that prayer with me, we'd love to hear from you here at CBN. Please call us. Let us know that you prayed with us. I'd love to send you a little book we have here called What Now? It'll help you with the first few days of how to read God's Word. How do you pray? How do you find a good church? But go to your phone now. Dial that number, 1-804-420-0700. Well, still ahead, Arkansas coach Nolan Richardson shares the personal suffering that has strengthened his life, both on the court and off.
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12: When U.S. troops invaded Panama to apprehend Manuel Noriega, the already fragile Panamanian economy developed new weaknesses. Many of the impoverished people of Panama became victims of food shortages. Latin American reporter Lizzie Herrera was in Panama at the time of the invasion.
13: During the invasion, it took place a big, massive looting. And the people who didn't participate in this looting, most of them were Christians, they suffered a lot because when they went to the stores and to the shops and markets, they didn't get any food. There was no food.
12: That's when CBN got involved. Operation Blessing teamed up with 17 Panamanian churches and distributed supplies to the impoverished community of Alcalde Diaz. 1,000 needy families received sacks of food to help sustain them through the crisis period.
13: Operation Blessing brought a big supply of food for a lot of families there. And people were very excited. They were not expecting this.
12: Rice is the staple food of Panama. The people of the region say if you have no rice, there is no meal. Operation Blessing provided meals when they delivered 10,000 pounds of rice for the food distribution. A supply of green beans, fish, and cans of milk were also given to the hungry. Operation Blessing, helping a neighbor in need, a CBN tradition.
0: Well, all America seems to be focused in on basketball. I think basketball may be the biggest spectator sport we've got. And tonight at 9 p.m., Duke and UNLV will take to the court for the final game in the men's NCAA basketball championship. And CBN sports reporter Mike Rasnick is in Denver for the game. But he now brings us a wrap-up of this past weekend's victories and defeats.
14: Springtime in the Rockies, and this is Denver, Colorado, where tonight the men's NCAA college basketball championship will be decided right here at McNichols Arena. Tip-off time set for 9:12 Eastern Time. In addition to all the Final Four hype and hoopla here in the Mile High City, the women's Division I championship was decided yesterday in Knoxville, Tennessee. Stanford, in its first-ever championship appearance, dominated Auburn to claim the 88-81 victory. Consensus All-American and game MVP Jennifer Azee tossed in 17 points before fouling out with less than 2 minutes to play. Meanwhile, in Denver Saturday, UNLV rebounded from a 7-point halftime deficit to beat Georgia Tech 90-81. The Runnin' Rebels turned up the defensive heat in the second period, shutting down Tech's scoring trio of Anderson, Scott, and Oliver. Tracy Augment paced UNLV with 22 points. In the other semifinal, Duke dominated Arkansas from the opening tip and ran up a quick 8-0 lead, and then closed the door on a second stanza Arkansas charge. MVP Phil Henderson with two of his game-high 28 points as the Blue Devils rolled to a 98-83 victory. But the Razorback loss does not overshadow the season of determination and dedication for Nolan Richardson. Giving up was something he seriously considered 4 years ago. He was struggling as the new head coach at Arkansas with a run-and-press style that wasn't working. Fans and the media came down hard, and he became the target of racial slurs. But worst of all, his 14-year-old daughter, Yvonne, was dying of leukemia.
15: My job had nothing to do with all the things that I felt. Matter of fact, I even forgot I worked at times. I'd go to a basketball game or practice, and it really didn't mean that much to me. Even though I tried hard, just that my best wasn't good enough at that time. Beginning to lose something that you love so much was very, very affecting in my life and in my coaching profession.
16: She told you not to quit.
15: I remember when I was thinking about taking a leave of absence, and I turned my team over to my assistant coach. And I went to the hospital, and there she was laying down and hair all dismissed and been radiated and disfigured. And I said to her, I'm going to just stay for the rest of the time and just be with you. And she said, oh, no. You got some players. They need you. We need you to go back and coach.
14: Nolan Richardson honored his daughter's request. He did not quit. But Yvonne died a year later.
16: Without Christ in your life, could you have held up under that?
15: No way you can. I mean, you can't. Without the Christ in your life, you can't hold up with anything, I don't think. And I certainly feel that he's made me a stronger person, even though I've suffered through a tragedy. I think through tragedy, he has made me stronger. And he made me more compassionate. He made me to try to understand people's motives for what they do, why they do them. He's taught me to turn the other cheek a little bit, where before, there's no way I would have done that. I think through Yvonne's death, I've probably know more about myself than probably ever.
16: You dedicated this entire season to her.
15: I've dedicated my entire basketball season forever to her. It never stops. You know, it gets a little better, but it's just like I lost her yesterday at times, you know. I can still see the torture. You know, she didn't die an easy death. She had to be, fungus developed in her nose. They had to go through her nose. They had to cut a rib out of her. They had to cut a lung off. She didn't go through one that you just wake up and go back to sleep. She suffered. And for her suffering, I just felt that there's nothing on this earth, nothing, that I could be feared of. And I think between my God and her suffering, I've learned a lot.
16: Do you know she's being taken care of now?
15: Oh, she's on the best team in the world. She's an all-world, all-American, all-everything. I mean, the only way you can get on that team is you got to go there and play for him. And I look forward to playing for him, right? Because I think I could be a star on that team.
0: What a wonderful testimony of faith and courage. Ladies and gentlemen, on the next 700 Club, a legacy of shame. 375,000 newborns marred by their mother's cocaine habits. Drug moms on tomorrow's 700 Club. We'll see you then. Goodbye. God bless you.
14: They are innocent victims of their mother's mistake. Addicted infants, born with a desire for drugs and a craving for cocaine. How can we give these children a chance to say no to the needle and begin again? Can parents be prosecuted for dealing drugs to the unborn and turning blameless babies into juvenile junkies? A Case Against Cocaine. Withdrawal from the Womb on the next 700 Club with Pat Robertson. 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

0: Well, here we are again in Southern California, ladies and gentlemen. The issue, skyrocketing automobile insurance rates that, if you can believe it, could cost more than the monthly payments of a car. Impossible, you say? Not in California.
1: I pay too much. I pay like $3,000.
0: Coming up, a look at the insurance revolution, a California trend that maybe will roll across the United States of America.
2: Also from the movie capital of the world, the grand man of films, Mickey Rooney, joins us live today.
0: And speaking of stars, let's take a look at this clip from everybody's favorite, the smash TV series, MASH.
3: Father, why don't you stop punching yourself on the chin? Pick on somebody your own size.

0: Resolution calling for continued Jewish settlements in the West Bank and Gaza Strip, and vetoed the participation of East Jerusalem Arabs in elections. Labor leaders are saying these resolutions are slamming the door on the peace process. Meanwhile, here in Washington, Oliver North will not have to go to jail. John Black reports the former White House aide's suspended sentence was lighter than expected.
1: U.S. District Judge Gerhard Gesell told Oliver North he was not the fall guy for the Iran-Contra affair. You were convicted, he said, because of your own conduct when the truth was coming out. With that, North was given a 3-year suspended sentence and a $150,000 fine. Congressman Robert Dornan, a friend and supporter of North, said the sentence was much lighter than expected.
2: For me, the harshest part of the sentence is that Colonel North is disqualified from ever holding office. That's why I will submit this pardon letter at some point.
1: Dornan was referring to a letter signed by 58 members of Congress urging President Bush to pardon the man President Reagan once called a national hero.
2: President Bush is going to do what's right.
3: North American hero! North American hero!
1: The unexpectedly light sentence was praised by a small group of demonstrators gathered near the courthouse.
4: I'm so glad, because I don't think he deserved to go to jail for what he did. I think what he did was right. He was just following orders.
1: In passing sentence, Judge Gesell said he knew North's family had suffered terribly because of the long ordeal. And he said he also knew North would remain under a serious assassination threat from extremists for the rest of his life. North has vowed to appeal his conviction. John Black, CBN News, Washington.
0: Meanwhile, back in the Soviet Union, a low-key funeral was held for former president and longtime foreign minister Andrei Gromyko. Those are the headlines from Washington. Now back to California.
5: Welcome back, ladies and gentlemen. We're here in a place called San Pedro on the coast of Southern California, not too far from Long Beach, Point Furman Park. And Terry Musin is here with us, and it's a beautiful place.
6: It is a beautiful place. The sun is shining. There are people surfing behind us. I mean, what more can you ask for?
5: Well, this isn't exactly an idyllic capital right here, but nevertheless, we'll make it look that way if we can. But we're in Southern California because, among other things, California has been a trendsetter. Do you remember about 10 years ago, they called it Proposition 13? What was it? It was a revolt against high property taxes. And they put on the ballot a proposition that says we will limit property taxes, and they won. Well, last November, all eyes were on California again, as voters once again approved another ballot measure called Prop 103. This time, the target was California's unbelievably high automobile insurance rates. Insurance companies were so concerned that that initiative would spread to America that they invested an incredible $63 million to fight the initiative. Yet they lost. And Prop 103, despite its success at the ballot box, has yet to make much of an impact in California. John Hasbrook tells us why in this special report.
7: In California, there are more than traffic jams making drivers unhappy these days. In fact, they're downright fed up with skyrocketing car insurance rates.
8: What do you think about auto insurance rates in general in California?
9: I think they stink. I think they should be lower.
10: I think it's asinine. I think it's way too expensive.
8: Why do you think the rates are so high?
9: Because they bill you for whatever the traffic will bear according to area.
11: I think they're way too high. I think it's ridiculous. I think the whole thing is out of hand.
7: Drivers in Los Angeles pay twice as much as they would in Miami and triple what they'd pay if they lived in Manhattan. Since 1982, rates have more than doubled for most drivers here, and for some, it's even worse.
8: How much you pay a year?
12: About $2,500.
13: About $3,000 a year.
9: I pay too much. I pay like $3,000.
7: To make matters worse, California passed a law 2 years ago that makes driving without insurance illegal. But many could not afford insurance, and a beleaguered public looked to the state legislature for help. But a strong insurance lobby that wanted limits on lawsuits clashed with a stronger trial lawyers lobby, and the result was no insurance reform at all. So several different groups then took insurance reform to the initiative level, where they gathered enough signatures to put 5 different but equally confusing measures on the November 88 ballot. One of them, Proposition 103, backed by Ralph Nader, passed with a slim 51% of the vote. even though the

0: insurance industry spent $63 million trying to defeat it. Prop 103 Chairman Harvey Rosenfield says it was bound to happen.
1: Any commodity that the government forces the consumer to buy should be priced at a price that a consumer can afford. And here in California, motorists were told, you have to buy insurance or we can penalize you or even throw you in jail. But then the government said, we're not going to do anything to make sure that that insurance is affordable as opposed to a total ripoff.
0: Prop 103 promised immediate 20% price cuts on automobile, homeowner, and commercial policies and tighter controls on the insurance industry. It also offered a discount for good drivers. It allowed banks to sell insurance to increase competition because Rosenfield said the insurance companies were fixing rates. But CBN News has found on a random sample in Los Angeles a wide variety of rates. For a 27-year-old woman with a clean driving record, Allstate Insurance quoted $1,225. The Auto Club of Southern California wanted $1,600 for the same coverage, and 20th Century Insurance quoted $1,000. But the hottest point of contention is Prop 103's requirement that insurance companies cut rates by 20% and rebate that amount from last year's premiums back to their customers. And unless insurance companies were on the brink of insolvency, they could not be exempt from the 20% rollback. Soon after the November election, the insurance industry sued to block 103.
2: It doesn't make sense from an economic point of view, and we felt that any rate reduction should be tied with cost reduction features, which Prop 103 did not have.
0: The California Supreme Court upheld most of the new law, but declared that companies are entitled to a fair rate of return or a fair profit and don't have to be near insolvency to ask for an exemption. The job of determining just how much profit the companies deserve lies in the hands of California Insurance Commissioner Roxanne Gillespie. She has already received 3,500 requests for exemptions to the rate rollbacks from nearly every insurance company in California.
3: It's very difficult because people really are saying, you know, when am I going to get my rollback? On the other hand, each of these cases has to be individually heard by the in front of the department. The decisions have to be made. And then, if the insurance companies don't like what we say, they can go to court.
0: Meanwhile, state legislators like Assemblyman Pat Nolan are scrambling to come up with more insurance reforms to pick up where 103 leaves off.
4: I'm a co-author on a bill by Assemblyman Pat Johnston that would have a bare-bones insurance policy for less than $200. You get the very minimal amount of coverage so that it would protect all of us. It would be a no-fault policy. Now, the trial lawyers hate that because they want everything to go to court, and this would take those matters out of the court. But that's a way to lower the cost. You lower the cost and take the court costs out of it, then the insurance companies can afford to offer it at $200.
0: But in the meantime, the price of insurance has continued to rise in some cases while the Prop 103 legal nightmare gets bigger. 10 months and more than $90 million have come and gone in the fight over making Proposition 103 law in California. And it is still many months away from impacting the consumer. Unfortunately, drivers who had hoped for a 20% rate decrease in 103 will probably be disappointed. That's because most experts say that any big price cuts will come in the area of homeowner and commercial lines, but not for automobiles. John Hasbrook, CBN News, Los Angeles.
5: You considered yourself an atheist.
6: Yeah.
5: What did you specifically have against Christianity?
6: My dad was a former music minister. You know, I saw a lot of hurt in that church.
5: In 2015, Walker lost his record deal and had their family van repossessed by the label. That's when Craig decided to give their family van to Walker.
6: Their unconditional love. It was so different from what we were used to. I went and got a Bible and just started reading and reading and reading.
7: It was amazing to watch the transformation and the just the power of the Holy Spirit.
5: Walker had given his life to Christ and couldn't wait to share the news with Craig.
6: I said, I believe.
8: Are you telling me that you believe that Jesus is the Son of God and that you want to live your life for him? He said, that's exactly what I'm saying.
9: you, John. You know, Terry, when you think that a presidential candidate, George Bush or Michael Dukakis, could only spend $44 million on their campaigns, and the insurance industry in California is spending $63 million, almost 50% more, just
3: in
9: on one
3: state.
9: Initiative, one right. state, it shows the tremendous economic things, issue here.
3: What is the answer to this? I mean, here's a here's a proposal that she's got. This commissioner has people calling in saying, Where's my 20% I'm supposed to be getting? The insurance companies are blocking it. This could be in the courts for forever.
9: Well, you know, Terry, they say those freeways around Los Angeles are the largest parking lots in America. I mean, you just get on them and you just don't go anywhere. But people have a lot of accidents out of those things.
3: Yes.
9: I mean, they're congested, and people drive under the influence of all kinds of things. And it's hazardous. So insurance companies jack up the rates. The problem is the courts. What Pat Nolan, the Assemblyman Nolan, said is absolutely right. You put in a no-fault situation where there's none of the legal hassles of liability tort law, and you say you have a recovery on the damages to your car. If you get injured, you get your medical expenses. And it's not a question of going to the court to define a fault. If you are driving and you have an accident, your insurance company pays, end of story. Now, the lawyers, a tort lawyer, gets about a third of the recovery. So if he can get a $5 million or $10 million settlement, he walks away rich on one case.
3: On one case. What do you think is going to happen with this in the future?
9: It's a national thing. We need an act of Congress to limit tort liability. It's one of the greatest reforms, and we're not just talking about automobile, we're talking about liability insurance. The insurance on everybody has gone up. I mean, director's liability, business liability, the malpractice insurance. A lot of doctors are going out of business because they can't afford the insurance. So they're on the right track to protest. They're protesting in California, enforcing the wrong thing. They ought to protest against the lawyers and the judges and the juries who are putting in these exorbitant damage claims.
3: It'll be an interesting process to watch
9: in
3: the next few years.
9: Let's go for it, California. Make it better for the rest of the country. Well, ladies and gentlemen, we're here from California, and whatever we're talking about, well, I want you to know we care about you. We're interested in you. So if you have a need, all you've got to do is pick up your telephone while we're here, 804-420-0700. And we're going to be talking to Mickey Rooney in a few minutes, and we're also going to meet baseball superstar Mike Davis of the L.A. Dodgers. And he's going to talk about what's behind his sports success. Stay with us right after this message. We'll be right back.

0: Now in his ninth season, LA Dodgers starting right fielder Mike Davis knows the highs and lows of pro sports firsthand. But through it all, he stays steady. Here's how.
1: He has seen it all, from the disappointment of losing his starting assignment following an injury last season, to the thrill of blasting a home run off his former teammates from Oakland in the 1988 World Series. And now Mike Davis is back for his ninth Major League season, roaming the outfield at Dodger Stadium, with a faith in God forged stronger than ever. Davis accepted Christ in 1980. His grandmother had been instrumental in leading him to that decision, but his commitment was shallow.
2: When I first did it, it was for fire insurance, just to keep from going to hell. But in not realizing that Jesus had so much more in store for us for this life here in this world, it wasn't until two or three years later on that I had gotten involved in a Bible study where I realized that although Jesus Christ was my Savior, He wasn't Lord of my life, and that I was out there doing whatever I wanted to do up until that point. And so then I rededicated myself to serve Him no matter what the cost was. And it was at that time that He really started to show who He was in my life.
1: One of the first ways God began to prove His faithfulness to the Davis family was during an illness of daughter Nicole. She was suffering from a critically high fever.
2: I rebuked the fever. I took authority over it and commanded it to leave in Jesus' name. And after we said that prayer, it didn't leave. You know, and it was weird. And so we got Nikki and we put her in the car and we started to drive her down. And so once we got her in the car and started moving, she started laughing and playing, and the fever was gone. So we went to Kentucky Fried Chicken to celebrate. Praise His great name. But you know, there was so much to learn about that God does honor prayer. But you, like the Bible says in Hebrews 11:6, that you must believe that God is, and that He's a rewarder of them that diligently seek Him. A lot of people pray and not look to receive what they're praying for.
1: Major League Baseball is not always fame, fortune, and good times. Mike Davis is one who has certainly experienced the volatile highs and lows of his profession. But the one thing, the one stable factor that has given it a sense of balance is his faith in God.
2: The way people perceive you here in this world is by, as a ball player, is by the performance on the field. If you're doing great, everybody loves you. If you're doing bad, everybody boos you. That's just reality. The one thing that he's basically showing me is a trust in Him. No matter what the circumstances look like from the surface, no matter what you see, you know, we look at things from this level, and God's looking at it from the whole picture. And we can't tell you what tomorrow's going to bring, but He knows. And so if we can have that faith in Him and trust in Him to guide and direct our every move, then we'd never miss.
3: Isn't that wonderful?
0: You know, for someone who lives in the limelight like that and who is loved so conditionally by the public, it must be very, very fulfilling to have a Heavenly Father who loves him unconditionally.
3: Well, you know, He does. You know, Tommy Lasorda talks about that great coach in the sky, the great umpire in the sky. But really, we're all that way, aren't we, Terry?
0: Yes.
3: I mean, we don't have to perform. We got to perform before one, though.
0: You know, we've talked since we've been out here about that standard in California of having to look beautiful, be successful. Isn't it great that we have a place where we can go with a father we can go to who says, just as you are, I've created you this way. See you, every aspect of you as you honestly are, and that's the way
3: and
0: I love
3: He loves us like we are. That we don't have to put on any hype. We don't have to be a 400 batter. We don't have to be an Olympic athlete.
0: We don't have to be good enough
3: to get saved. I mean, He takes us like we are. It's wonderful.
0: Right. And then begins to do a work within us.
3: That's right.
0: And what He's done for Mike Davis, He does for anyone who opens their heart to Him. You don't have to be a superb athlete.
3: Before we go to anything else, what Terry's saying, folks, is just right. We're here in Southern California. They call it Lotus Land. They call it, all kinds of things. They call it Tinseltown, et cetera. But this, behind the scenes, we're not looking at a lot of glamour. We're looking at reality. And God said once, in looking for a king, He said, man looks on the outer appearance. They look on the glamour. They look on, the latest fad and fashions. But He said, God looks on the heart. God's looking at people's heart, because it's your spirit, your heart that lives on forever, and it doesn't change. It's immortal like God. And what God says, I'll come into your heart. I will mold and meld my spirit with your spirit. And you can be born again. The inner part of you can become something brand new, and you can be a new creature in Christ. And that's why we're introducing people to you. Some of them are famous, that's right. Some of them are well known. Some of them are not so well known. But whether you're glamorous or whether you're just average Joe, whoever, doesn't matter. God loves you. God cares about you. He'll enter into your problem. He'll lift you up. He said, just turn it over to me. Give me your life, and I will give it back to you more beautiful, more wonderful than you could dream possible. Just let me have it, because I care about you. Now, wherever you are right now, if you don't know Jesus, I want you to pray with me. Do it now, right now. You just heard a wonderful testimony, but don't just be concerned about one testimony. Jesus gives you the testimony. He says, I've come. The Bible says he's come that we might have life and have it more abundantly. Open your heart to him right now. Pray these words. Lord Jesus Christ. That's right. Lord Jesus Christ, I am a sinner. And Lord, I haven't lived for you, but I know that you died for sinners and you died for me. And so, Jesus, at this moment, I open the door of my heart to you. And I ask you to come in. Come in, Lord Jesus. Live your life in me, and I will live for you, and I will serve you all the days of my life. Thank you, Lord, that you've received me just as I am. Now, Father, for those who prayed with me just then, I pray for the power of the Spirit of God to be in their lives. Touch them, Lord, in Jesus' name. Amen and amen. Now, if you prayed with me, it's the most important decision you ever made in all your life. And I want you to make something of it. I want you to magnify it. We have a little booklet called What Now? I'll be thrilled to send it to you to tell you what you do next. I mean, what about church membership and about all the various things you do? We'll tell you about all that. And I want you to call us, though. You need to tell somebody the decision you've made. Our telephone number again, 1-804-420-0700. Other numbers all across America, Chicago, New York, Philadelphia, Washington, D.C., Dallas, Houston, all those places. Somebody's there right now who loves you and who cares about you. It's good news from Southern California.
0: It's very good news from Southern California.
3: Well, we're here, by the way. We're outside Point Furman Park, a place called San Pedro, just up from Long Beach. And this is the California coastline and in the Southern California area. And we're having a good time. There's some wonderful people here with us. We're going to be having a chance to meet some of them. And one of the most wonderful from out here in Hollywood is a Hollywood legend. When I was growing up, remember Andy Hardy? Mickey Rooney. He's a Hollywood legend. He's going to be joining us when we return right after this. Stay tuned.

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5: Well, ladies and gentlemen, from the Atlantic Ocean, where our headquarters are in Virginia Beach, we're on the Pacific Ocean right now in Southern California, and we're thrilled all of you are joining us. And we hope you enjoy the broadcast. But right now, it's a pleasure. I've been having a lot of fun with our next guest. And Mickey, you know, Andy Hardy, I was obviously in college when you were doing that. You're just a young fella, and I looked on at you.
6: Oh, incidentally, Pat, it's such a pleasure to be here on your program after having watched you for, oh, ever since I was this tall, you know, and I've got news for you. Your programs have been so inspiring and so wonderful,
5: so nice.
6: And then, of course, you taking yourself out into the political arena and this and that, you're a man for all reasons, aren't you?
5: But boy, it has, and it's been tough. You know, the Lord never promised it to be easy, but he promised that he would be rewarding, and it has been rewarding.
6: Well, that's grand, because you're a man of tenacity and thoughtfulness and genuine love, which you convey to all of your viewers, and a magnet in drawing people to our Lord Jesus Christ.
5: Mickey, our Lord Jesus, you grew up in a vaudeville family, I don't know, maybe Christian Science background. I understand an angel came to you.
6: I had a genuine visitation in Lake Tahoe. I was playing there with my now deceased friend, Joey Foreman. We were having breakfast of an early morning, and the cacophony of all of this noise going on in the restaurant. It was about 8:30 in the morning, and they were all having their breakfast, and a young man came to the table very quickly, and he said, are you Mickey Rooney? And I looked up and I said, yes, because I thought perhaps maybe he wanted me on the telephone or somebody was calling me from Los Angeles. And to describe this gentleman very quickly, this youngster, he had on a busboy's coat, and his hair was like no hair I've ever seen in my life, Pat. It was golder than gold. It was indescribable. And so he said, are you Mickey Rooney? And I said, yes, I am. He said, the Lord Jesus Christ loves you very much. And he left very quickly. And nobody had heard him. No one looked up. No one ever did. And what hair I do have. I used to have waves in the Andy Hardy picture. You know, in my hair. Now there's nothing but beach.
5: Okay.
6: But the fact is that, without trying to be facetious, the fact is that no one had heard him. Mm-hmm. No one looked up at him. You know, I was almost talking to Sid Gold and a couple of friends and their wives, and I said, did you hear that? They were all busily talking to each other. They hadn't even seen him. So when I had gotten up, I went to the maitre d', the lady who had been seating everybody in the cafe, and I said, where is the young busboy? You can't miss him with the golden hair. Uh-huh. I'm sure that he... And she said, Mr. Rooney, what busboy are you talking about? I said, well, if you ever saw him, I mean, you'd know that he was exceptional. And his hair, it was outstanding gold. She said, well, we have no such boy working for us here. She said, you might look around the restaurant if you want to go back into the kitchen if you like. So I really was very inquisitive, and I looked all around.
5: Yeah.
6: I went into the kitchen. I asked everybody, pardon me, have you seen a bus? Where is there a bus boy around here? Maybe he's working room service. No. Room service doesn't emanate from out here. And he was nowhere to be found. I told my good friend Oral Roberts about it when he was out here one day. We had breakfast together. And he agreed with me wholeheartedly that I had genuinely had a visitation.
7: That was an angel of God?
6: An angel of God who was telling me.
7: Why did God send him to you? Why you?
6: I'll tell you why, but that's very easily answered, Pat. Because, you know, it's a strange thing being in motion pictures for over 66 years of my 68 years. God doesn't play a very big part in motion pictures. Most of the horrendous things that you've ever heard about, whether it be the late Marilyn Monroe or the girl that I loved more than anybody in the world, Judy Garland, and many, many more people out here who have had genuine tragedy, God was never in their lives. Jesus was never a part of their lives. They just didn't have time. I don't have time for Jesus. I haven't got time now. I have to learn this. I haven't got time. I had always, from a child, wanted to find God. I wanted to be a part. I knew that there was something special within my body because He had saved me and had come to my aid so many times. When I almost drowned, not many miles from here when I was 4 years old and got caught in a riptide. And I had gone down for about the second or third time, and I was only 3 or 4 years old, you know, and I was going. And I genuinely knew at that time I was going to die. And an arm reached down in that water, Pat, and pulled me out. And I choked and sputtered around, and the wanted to say even at three, because I was talking at three or four. I looked like a midget, you know, walking around, talking. Incidentally, when I was talking at three, I haven't shut up since. But the fact is that I wanted to thank this gentleman, and he was gone. It was part of God. I had diphtheria when I was just 8 months old. My mother carried me, and the lights were going dim, and then the lights came on again, and after 9 days of just setting me down so that she might relieve herself going to the bathroom or something, like, you know, in 1920, you didn't recover
7: from diphtheria.
6: From diphtheria.
7: No, you didn't.
6: But I did. I made it, and I fell three stories, and she caught me, and I broke my left femur, and my mother caught me, and I was only a year and a half old, and my infiltration course of trying to get through into this life has been pretty, pretty horrendous.
7: You know, John Wesley had his mother had 16 children, and the house burned up where he was as a child, and in the last minute, somebody rescued him, and he said, I was a brand plucked from the burning, but God had a purpose for John Wesley's life.
6: Of course he's
7: got a special, he's got an incredible purpose for you. Well, what is it? Well, what is it you feel that the destiny, because there's obvious destiny there. There's something incredible that he had for you all during your life. What was it?
6: I had always wanted to be a doctor. I went to the University of Southern California in 38 and 39. And I had always wanted to, I had a calling, you might say, in order to be a surgeon, to go into maybe cranial surgery or heart surgery or this and that. And I wanted to heal people. And somebody told me after I'd been going to school for about 16 months at the University of Southern California, he said, Mick, I don't know what you're doing. I said, what are you talking about? Andy, it was Andy McIntyre, a very dear friend of mine. He said, you have visions and you have a detonation in your mind to want to be a physician, but you're already a physician. I said, perhaps I don't understand. Can you make yourself a little clearer than that?
7: I wouldn't have understood either. What was he
6: saying? He said, well, you have brought a lot of happiness to people. You've brought laughter. That's a healing element in itself.
7: Yes.
6: And I got to thinking about that, about being, quote unquote, an actor, being given an opportunity at an early age to be famous. But all fame is fleeting.
7: Yes, it is.
6: It is fleeting. So I decided to know that that was my calling, to be and to do what I can to entertain people. Now, evidently, I've let a lot of people down. No one is perfect.
7: When we think of National Velvet, or we think of the
6: Boys Indian, Town.
7: Boys Town.
6: Right.
7: You always were playing somebody really, even though it's Boys Town.
6: Or Bill.
7: Bill was a tremendous.
6: I won the Emmy for Bill.
7: Yeah. That could have been one of your greatest performances.
6: Well, I was very honored to have played that Bill Sector's life. And,
7: yeah.
6: Of course, the writer of that, Barry Morrow, wrote Rain Man, also for Dustin Hoffman. But the fact is that I genuinely was searching for God.
7: Yes.
6: I didn't know where to look for him. I knew he was close. I could feel him.
7: Yeah.
6: But I had to go and say, Jesus Christ, you died for me. You died for every one of my friends. You died for the world. Who am I? What am I without you? Please, won't you, to this sinner who has fallen, and I will use that word, short.
7: Yes, sure.
6: Of the glory of your glory, Jesus Christ, would you come into my life? Would you live in my life? Let me, in my sputtering moments, I may fall down, Jesus, but I'll be aware of it. And I'll get up because I want to finish the race. I want to finish it, and I want you to be proud of me because you gave me my life.
7: Yes.
6: And I live for you. And to this very day, Pat, I do a lot of things wrong, but I'm aware of it. And my father will say to me, Mick? And I'll say, yes, Father. And I'll correct that as immediate as I can possibly can. But the fact is, we are all fighting humanness instead of that spiritual quality. You know, you were talking to a lovely girl about her aerobics and et cetera, and then bodybuilding. And I'm coming out with mental, spiritual, and moral aerobics. We don't think anything of jogging or pumping iron or anything else. It's time that we started to put between in this gray matter, in the mind of God.
7: Right.
6: Let this mind be in you that was also in Christ Jesus. We need to understand that He understands. See, we're afraid that we don't deserve His love.
7: And none of us do, do we?
6: No, we don't.
7: None of us do.
6: But you know what he's constantly telling you? Yes. You do deserve my love. Won't you come? Won't you let me in?
7: Sure.
6: Please knock on the door. Let me come into your life. And everybody's trying to be so much better than they are. They're never as good as they are. And I know that I've been guilty of that many times. I've never found any identity to my life until I gave my life to Jesus Christ. Well, most people think that when they give their life to Christ, that they're going to lose something.
7: That's right.
6: Oh, well, I can't do that. What are you, one of those Jesus fanatics? Are you one of those kooks? I say, yes.
7: You
6: gave it all. I am. I'm crazy about my Father, Jesus Christ.
7: Mickey, we love you. I thank God for you. I thank God for you. What a wonderful blessing. I'm so thrilled you can be with me and to hear that.
6: Yeah.
7: They tell me I've got to move on in time, but my heart has been
6: so
7: stirred.
6: Well, I would have been talking about Jesus for 3 hours.
7: Well, I wanted you to. But ladies and gentlemen, isn't he a wonderful guy? I mean, God bless you.
6: Thank you.
7: What a testimony. We just love you. And
6: I love you, Pat, and I love all of the wonderful work that you're doing.
7: Thank you, my brother.
6: Kenneth Copeland and,
7: yes.
6: And of course, Frederick K. Price, who I tithe with.
5: He's a good man.
6: Out here.
5: He's a
6: Fred
5: good
6: Price
5: man.
6: Fred Price from Crenshaw Christian Center. Thank you for having me
5: Thank
6: on your
5: you
6: program.
5: Thank you for being here. And
6: it's
5: may the Lord continue to show that purpose in your life.
6: Thank you so much.
5: Terry, it's a thrill in my life to see Mickey Rooney here with us. And I know everybody's heard him. Ladies and gentlemen, once again, if that has moved your heart as it did my heart, you might want to call and say, I want that same Jesus that Mickey Rooney. Now, don't wait for God to send an angel to you. That doesn't happen very often, but he did in Mickey's case. So I'll just give him the glory and his sovereign plan. But if you want him, you can let Mickey Rooney be that messenger, or me be that messenger, or somebody else be that messenger that says, Jesus is Lord. 804-420-0700. Call in. And right now, we've got some great people here from Southern California. Terry, what do you have?
6: He'll change your act real quick.
5: He sure will. Terry, you're on.
8: Pat, we have all kinds of friends of the 700 Club with us today from all over Southern California, and we welcome all of you. It is a delight to have you here on this beautiful day as we sit on the coastline here. And speaking of friends of the 700 Club, stand up, young man. This is a face I think I recognize.
9: Are you getting taller?
8: No, you don't have your heels on. That's right. This is Scott Ross, of course, the host of Straight Talk. And what brings you out here? What's happening with Straight Talk?
9: Well, we're doing some shows in the middle of Los Angeles, and I can just recite one show. We finished doing two shows yesterday, as you're viewing this, and we'll be doing some more today. But one of the things Pat was saying a moment ago about people being sent, you know, and I've had for a long time a feeling we need to get in among people in the marketplace, where Jesus spent the majority of his time, where the disciples spent the majority of their time. So we waded into about 300 people yesterday in Venice Beach. We had a guy who walked on glass. We had a guy who was a weightlifter who walked on the guy who would then lie in the glass. We had a psychic. We had another guy who said he was Jesus Christ.
8: Welcome to Venice Beach, right?
9: And we just waded into the thing and confronted them with the Lord, and it was powerful. I mean, it was incredible. And something's being fulfilled in me in doing this, and even some of our partners at CBN Partners want to get out and get involved and kind of taking it through the streets on Straight Talk.
8: Yes.
9: So it's taking to the streets Straight Talk. So we're really having a time. And I think God's going to do some miraculous things, and we're going to see more and more of that demonstration of the power of the Holy Spirit.
8: You know, I just appreciate that courage in you. It takes a lot of courage to go into the middle of that, not knowing what's going to happen on the other end. But the Spirit of God has really honored that, Scott. And we look forward to seeing that show, and thank you for your work on Straight Talk.
9: Thank you for your work on the 700 Club. Thank you for your work as a wife. Thank you for your work in...
8: He's leaving on a plane in about 3 minutes. Thanks for being here. You know, we have so many friends here. We have a couple here. Let me ask you to stand up, if you will, and tell us your names.
10: My name is Mike Ogden, and this is Terry
8: Shelburne. And are you from Southern California?
10: Yes, we live here. We live in Van Nuys.
8: And what brings you to the 700 Club today?
10: She got an invitation in the mail, and we thought it was a great opportunity to come down here and see how it was done and meet Pat and...
8: Have you been familiar with the club for a long time?
11: I've been watching since 1978.
8: Is that right?
11: Every single morning.
8: Well, you know, I know from having lived out here a little bit years ago that there's a lot going on in the church in Southern California, but it's been a long time since I've been here. In your perspective as residents out here, what do you think is going on in the church here?
10: Well, there's evidence in our church. We go to Bel Air Presbyterian, and it's always packed. In fact, they're building a new sanctuary right next door to... You know, because more people want to come, so there's it's obvious that more people are wanting to go to church. I think, and I think the reason for that, in my opinion, is like California is like a country within a country. It seems like it's so different. The real estate is so high, insurance rates are high. There's the Hollywood, the stars. There's everything. I don't know what lures the people here or whatever, but it's crazy in California, and. It's not like the rest of the United States, and I think a lot of the people are looking for escapes, something relief of some sort. It's getting to the point where they need some relief, and I think maybe it's like my business. I'm a painter, and my business goes through word of mouth, and as long as I think maybe word of mouth is possibly... a lot of people are getting this relief through word of mouth.
8: You think it's possible we could see revival start in California?
11: I think so. I think that people come out here looking for fame and glory, and then they get out here and realize from the pressures that go on, and it's hard to live here. There's a lot of pressure. And they need some, you know, they have to find it from a source above. It can't be from us.
8: Well, we're glad that you found it and that you've joined us today. All of you, our thanks for being here with us. You know, during the 60s, California gave birth to the counterculture movement of student radicals that were then called flower children. But California also gave rise almost simultaneously to a radical movement that has impacted the church ever since. Let's take a look right now.
12: They'd tried everything the 60s had to offer. San Francisco Summer of Love, Woodstock, and the Rolling Stones in Altamont. By 1970, the youth of the counterculture was burned out and had nowhere to go.
13: And so, in terms of the church, there was no... The young people had become so alienated from their parents that there was no way that even if these people were saved, that they could get back into their parents' churches.
12: Dr. Peter Wagner, professor of church growth at Fuller Theological Seminary in Pasadena, remembers the days of the counterculture and how one church made a difference. This little country church is still known today as Calvary Chapel of Costa Mesa. This one-time small home Bible study, led by Pastor Chuck Smith, has grown into California's largest church.
14: Little did we realize that God would soon be flooding our area here with thousands of these kind of people that the world disdained, and yet young people who were really on a search for God.
12: In 1975, Calvary Chapel had led 20,000 young people to the Lord. 1,500 at a time would be baptized in the Pacific Ocean. These confused societal rejects were so dramatically changed, it boggled the Christian community. The Great Jesus Movement had just begun.
15: Trust in the Lord. Trust in the Lord.
12: Contemporary Christian music was being written. Praise and worship choruses were replacing hymnals. Thousands upon thousands of both young and old were raising their hands and worshiping the Lord. Maranatha music, birthed through Calvary Chapel, swept the country. Today, 25 years later, the hippies of yesteryear have become today's baby boomers, still with many needs. In 1969, Jack Hayford became senior pastor at the Church on the Way in Van Nuys. Since then, he's seen a congregation of 18 grow to more than 6,000 members. Pastor Hayford is a noted author, worldwide lecturer, and published songwriter. But he directs most of his time and energy to worship.
16: And the result has been, at this address right here, in the 19 years I've pastored here, more than 30,000 people have received Jesus Christ as their Savior. And that evangelistic result is not because of promotionalism or programism, but the Spirit of God present where people worship.
14: God has blessed us here in the church, but to those to whom much is given, much is required.
12: 17 years ago, Dr. Lloyd Ogilvie addressed the congregation at the First Presbyterian Church of Hollywood for the first time. Today, he's still very much a part of this 80-year-old church and international ministry.
14: We have a national ministry through the media, radio and television, but also we're very supportive of parachurch organizations throughout the country. And then this church has always been distinguished as a missionary congregation.
12: The First Presbyterian Church of Hollywood regularly holds prayer breakfasts for church leaders throughout the greater Los Angeles area. In February, 1,300 arrived at 6 a.m. They prayed for 4 hours.
17: My mother's prayers caught up with me at the First Presbyterian Church of Hollywood. Mm-hmm. And there I met Christ, and he changed my life.
12: Dr. Bill Bright, founder and president of Campus Crusade for Christ, has one goal in mind, to fulfill the Great Commission.
17: The Jesus film, which we produced almost 10 years ago, is now available in 130 languages, has been shown to over 330 million people, and tens of millions have indicated they received the Lord as a result.
12: Campus Crusade for Christ expects by the year 2000 to have shown the Jesus film to 6 billion people and plant 1 million new churches around the world.
17: And there's always the temptation to be philosophical, theological, intellectual. But the Lord has faithfully kept us true just to the simple gospel. Even though the temptations are there, we know what works.
12: Reporting for the 700 Club from Southern California, I'm Shannon Woodland.
5: Beautiful. You've got juxtaposed some of the wildest, most bizarre lifestyles in all of the world, and you've got some of the deepest examples of Christianity.
4: Yes.
5: The powerhouses of the great churches and movements like Campus Crusade and Fuller Seminary and these tremendous things, side by side.
4: And I think one of the things, Ted, is when I saw all of those people being baptized in the ocean and everything, I came out of the Jesus movement. My commitment to Christ came out of that. And, you know, you have a tendency to think of it as just a movement, or people do, but people came to very strong roots in Christ during that time.
5: They sure did.
4: And so much, God is so faithful in where there is great evil, placing great and greater good, that people may choose life or death.
5: That's it. And it's here, and it's across the country. Well, folks, one more time. We're in Southern California, and whatever we're talking about, we've got the man who played Father Mulcahy on the TV series MASH coming up, William Christopher. But before that, a telephone number, 804-420-0700. If we can help you, if we can serve you, if we can help you with Operation Blessing or whatever, and we always say, would you help us help others, that we might be a beacon across this nation. We're spanning the continent right now from the East Coast to the West Coast. We'll be back with more right after this.

0: 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So how does Israel thrive despite its constant struggles?
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6: For 11 seasons, our next guest, best known as Father Mulcahy of the TV series MASH, made fans everywhere laugh and cry over life with the 4077. But at the same time, he and his wife were confronting an intense personal battle all their own on the home front. Please welcome to the 700 Club, William and Barbara Christopher. So nice to have you both with us.
7: Thank you. Thank you. Pleasure to be here.
6: You know, this is something I have watched you for years. I still watch you on reruns on MASH.
7: Find Father Mulcahy's inspiring sermons.
6: That's right. But we're talking about an intense personal battle that the two of you were going through, even as all America was watching you there. And this had to do with one of your sons. You have two sons, John and Ned, both adopted. And Ned, you discovered, was autistic. How did you come to find that? Is this something that doctors don't know about a child at birth?
7: Oh, yes, that's true. It wasn't easy to pinpoint Ned's problem. And at birth, he seemed quite normal. We adopted Ned, and he had a 10 rating as a baby. He was absolutely perfect.
8: But this is the usual experience for parents with autistic children. The children seem normal, although when you get to the stage where kids should be talking well and where they should be making social relationships, they don't quite connect, and you begin to notice that things are quite unusual.
6: Even though Ned had exhibited some extremely bright traits prior to this time that might have almost made you feel that you had a gifted and talented child
8: I think we have both. We have a gifted and talented child who is autistic, and because of his autism, he can't make use of his gifts and talents.
6: Barbara, there will be some people watching who will say, well, what exactly is that when you say your child is autistic? Can you explain what that means?
8: Well, autism is a pervasive neurological disorder. It's lifelong. What it does is get in the way of social relationships. It interferes with communications, language, and the processing of sensory information. So it makes it very, very difficult for an autistic person to function, although the range of function is the full range. There are people functioning normally, and there are people who function hardly at all.
6: Bill, did you have trouble finding programs that would help Ned reach his maximum potential?
7: No, it wasn't easy. Yes, we did. We went through a lot of searching, and one thing I wanted to jump in and say too, you've already mentioned, during the MASH years, I was known to the public as Father Mulcahy, and we were living a different kind of experience than maybe most people realized, but often. We've just chronicled our story of Ned in our book, Mixed Blessings. And one of the things I think we want to say is that in solving Ned's problems, it wasn't like a tense and agonizing home life. We strove for normalcy, and in many ways we achieved it. And we, although Ned was a special kind of child that needed a special kind of program, which, as you say, we had to search for, we were able to have a sort of a complete and very happy life. And I just wanted to throw that in because we don't want to be characterized as people who went through agony, although there were its frustrations were there.
6: Where is Ned at today?
8: Ned lives at the Devereux Foundation in Santa Barbara, California. It's a place run by this nationwide foundation, and it's in an area very similar to this. It's on the bluffs of the Pacific. They have quite a lot of acreage, so he has a lot of physical and personal freedom, and he has a very good program, and he is very happy.
9: Was it difficult, you two, in your book, which I want to mention again, Mixed Blessings, that you mentioned, Bill, in your book, there is so much about the things that you did to help him in therapies that you got involved in yourself. Was it hard then to turn around and let him go to a live-in residence and be away from you?
7: Well, yes. That was very hard. You know, those years when we worked with Ned at home, and we spent a great deal of time in our book describing that in detail, because we're going to share the story with other parents. We want them to know the specifics of what we did. But it was a wonderfully happy time, an optimistic time, a time when Ned was learning and growing. And we felt very good about that. It did end abruptly when he reached puberty. He became very difficult and aggressive.
8: Ned became aggressive when he became an adolescent, and that was a very sudden onset of that behavior, and it disrupted our home life so much that we had to place him out of the home. And of course, that is the time when any family raising a developmentally disabled child goes through agony.
7: In talking to other families, we like to share our story, and I think that's a time when parents really need to talk to each other and find strength where they can, because although kids all grow up to leave our homes and fly on their own, when you have a kid that's neurologically handicapped to the point where he just is not going to make it on his own, it's very scary to think that you're not going to be his primary caregiver.
9: Absolutely.
7: But that's the way it has to be. Where parents are not going to be around. They're not always going to be there.
9: You know, there are many people watching today who have children that are autistic or perhaps have other needs that will cause them always to need help from someone as well. And I want to suggest that you take a look at this wonderful book, Mixed Blessings. It's written by Bill and Barbara Christopher. Thank you for being with us
7: today.
9: Thank you.
7: A joy to have you.
9: Pat?
10: Thank you very much, Terry. 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And we're also going to meet Las Vegas sensation Lola Falana, who's going to share a miracle with us. More from Southern California on tomorrow's 700 Club.
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18: 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In a time of rising anti-Semitism, one ministry leader is bringing Christians together to confront it. 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
19: October 7 is a day the world will never forget. A day marked by terror, grief, and the ongoing pain carried by the people of Israel, the families of the hostages, and the Jewish communities around the world. But this year, on October 7th, the church will answer with prayer. For 24 continuous hours, believers from every continent, denomination, and generation will unite in what may become the largest global prayer gathering for Israel in modern history. Broadcast live from Jerusalem and anchored at the Kotel, Western Wall, this historic gathering will bring churches, ministries, and believers together from around the world with one purpose, a prayer for the peace of Jerusalem, for comfort over every family still grieving. We will pray for the hostages and their loved ones. We will pray for strength and protection over Jewish communities facing rising anti-Semitism around the world. And we will pray for the nation of Israel, from church to church, from nation to nation, from generation to generation, one global

0: Well, joining with us now is the driving force behind the global prayer event, Dr. Mike Evans. And Dr. Evans, thanks so much for being with us, and thanks so much for calling the church to pray. You call this a defining moment. Why is now such a pivotal point?
1: Gordon, you've been blowing this trumpet for a long time, and your father before you. You can't kill a demon with a bullet, and demons don't clear customs. Daniel realized this when he was battling in prayer against the prince of Persia. And we realized it in the Apostle Paul saying, you wrestle not against flesh and blood. So there's a battle being fought, not just by Israel, but America also, that cannot be won if it's not fought in the spirit realm against principalities and powers. I just hosted the prime minister at the Blair House, and I told him, I said, you're fighting five wars. You're fighting proxy wars, economic wars, ideological, media wars, and spirit wars. So we're going to be battling a spirit war. You say more than anybody else on your show, if you need prayer, call now. Well, guess what? America needs prayer. Israel needs prayer. There's demonic principalities and powers that are battling. And so we're calling believers for the first time to join. Let me tell you why it's so personal. I'm Jewish. My father was a professing Christian. They called him Brother Bob. He went to church every Sunday. He had a Thompson chain Bible. But every Friday night, he went to the Twilight Cafe and got drunk, and he was a mean drunk. So on Saturday mornings, he would sit my mother in a chair between 2 and 3 in the morning, slap her in the face and call her a Jewish whore. She wore sunglasses because of black eyes. He believed I was not his son. He thought she had an affair with a Jewish man. He never said, I love you. He never called me son. He never affirmed me. He almost killed me at 8. At 11, he strangled me and left me for dead. Every finger on his hand was on my neck in the morning. He squeezed the blood through. He lifted me way above his head. I prayed my first prayer. It was anger. I made a fist at God when I came conscious, dry in my own dried vomit, gagging, screamed at God, why was I born? I was angry that I was alive, Gordon. When I did it, all of a sudden I saw a bright light. I thought it was my father with a spotlight. So I put my hands over my face. But two hands started coming towards me. They were nail scars, but they were not in the palms. They were in the wrist. Then I looked and saw the most beautiful eyes I've ever seen in my life. Every color in the rainbow was in the eyes. I could see angels through the eyes, and they were smiling eyes. The first eyes I've ever seen of a man smiling were the eyes of Jesus. And here's what he said to this broken little boy. Son, no one ever called me son till Jesus said it. Then he said, I love you. No one ever said, I love you. Then he said, I have a great plan for your life. He left. I've never seen him again. I've never heard him again. But I prayed one prayer, and it was in anger, but God answered it. We need to pray a prayer. We need to battle principalities and powers for America's sake, for Israel's sake, for the healing of the world's sake. Every nation on earth will be praying in their own languages. By the way, the chief rabbi of the Kotel said something to me that really shocked me. He said, you know how holy this is? I said, no. He said, this is so holy, Mike, that God will hear the prayers of these believers quicker than he'll hear the prayers of the Jewish people. I go, whoa, that's strong stuff. But he believes this is a very, very holy thing for believers, and it's never happened. Oh, by the way, 2 Chronicles 7:14, by a king by the name of Solomon, has not happened in Israel. It will happen on October 7th. Everyone is coming to humble themselves and pray. I'll stop talking in a second, but a great friend of your father was Corrie ten Boom. Corrie and I were great friends. It was a 100-year prayer meeting from 1844 to

0: 1944. To do what? Pray for the peace of Jerusalem. It ended on the day they were taken to the camps when they were celebrating the 100th anniversary of that prayer meeting. I restored the home. It's a witness. But this is big stuff. This is what drives the 700 Club, all of your ministry, through the power of prayer. So we're going to Jerusalem, and we're going to be using not only all media, all social media, and we're going to connect churches live. We're going to connect believers live. And as you say, there'll be platforms all over the world in their own time zones. GlobalPrayerEvent.com.
1: I've got to ask, it seems to be an absolute miracle that you got permission to do it at the Western Wall. I mean, this is the prayer focus of the entire, for Jews around the world. And October 7th for them is a day of mourning and remembrance for the horrors that happened in the Hamas invasion, the Al-Aqsa flood. And how in the world did you get permission on that day in particular, let alone that place, to make this happen?
0: Well, I'll give you one of the reasons why. On the 30th of June, my birthday, 1980, I went to Prime Minister Menachem Begin, which you knew, your father knew him very well. They were dear friends. And he said to me, why did you come? And I repeated the question. He talked for 10 minutes. And he said again, why did you come? I repeated the question. Then he, at the end of the 30 minutes, he said, don't repeat the question. Why did you come? I said, I don't know. You don't know why you came? I said, no. Do you know anything? I said, I know that God sent me. He said, what? He sent you? Didn't tell you why? I said, no, he didn't tell me why. He turned to his secretary, Kadishai. Shake his hand. You finally met an honest man. He believes God sent him. He doesn't know why. Mike, when God tells you why, come back and tell me. On the 4th of July, there was a grieving young man. He was grieving his brother's death, Jonathan Netanyahu, who died. His name was Benjamin. I didn't know him. I read in the newspaper. I went to the home to comfort the family. Benzie and the father let me in. I saw the pain in this 32-year-old young man's eyes, and I knew about pain. And I said, can I pray for you? I put my hand on his shoulder, and this is the prayer I prayed. Jonathan loved David. You love Jonathan. Out of the ashes of your despair will come strength from God, and you will be the prime minister of Israel. I left on the 4th of July, went back to Begin on the 5th of July at 3:30, and said I met the prime minister. You did not. You met me on the 30th of June. It's not you. It's Benjamin Netanyahu. He's going to be prime minister. Give him a job in the government. He did. So Benjamin Netanyahu and I were just at the Blair House together, and I reminded him that through the power of prayer, you were chosen by God. So he understands the power of prayer. And the nation understands it. President Herzog understands it. Listen, this nation was birthed through the power of prayer. So we're going to have a prayer meeting. I want you, Gordon, to be a big part of it, because this is your legacy. This is your father's legacy. You know, when he first invited me, you had one station. You didn't have any satellite. And your father was so generous. Here's what he said. He said, Mike, I want you to share your ministry, and I'm going to ask the people to donate to it. I said, no, I don't want to do that. I don't want to do that. So I just minister to the people. I get back to the hotel. Your dad just began. There's a check for $10,000 from your father. That was like $500,000 back then. It was a miracle, but your ministry has been all about prayer. Every day it's all about prayer. We're going to Jerusalem because God said go, and he said pray. And do you remember We Are the World, the song?
1: Yes.
0: Well, we have created We Are the World, and we've got all the different nations singing it, except it's not about a secular song. It's about comfort. On the most hopeless day in Israel's history, will become one of the hope-filled days. The anti-Semites, the Mamdamis of the world have said, you're alone. All the nations have turned against you. We're going to show the faces of all the nations standing with you. Oh, by

0: the way, when I was with the prime minister, he said, Mike, I'm coming to New York on September 23rd to speak at the United Nations. And the mayor of New York wants to put me in jail, and there'll be people rallying and protesting Israel. I would really appreciate it if believers would come to stand with Israel on that day. So, Gordon, it's all about prayer. And this is a big deal. And by the way, this isn't my dream. This isn't my vision. I'm nothing. I know where I've come from. I would have been in a mental institution. I would have died. There's no chance this broken little kid should have made it, but by the grace of God.
1: All right. Well, Dr. Mike Evans, thank you for being with us, and thank you for putting this together. The Global Prayer Event will be on October 7th this year. 24 hours of straight prayer streaming live from the Western Wall, from the heart of Jerusalem. For more information and to sign up to participate, go to globalprayerevent.com. And do it now, globalprayerevent.com. Well, still ahead, how you are protecting children at a daycare just a few miles from Gaza. That's up next.
2: We also had members who fought in the war to fight for the cause of liberty.
3: Making sure that army is staffed and supplied. He's able to identify British intelligence agents and send that information on to Washington. After they've served in the army, they look forward to a government which gives to bigotry no sanction, to persecution no assistance.
4: Washington's words are powerful because they express an idea of a world that's different from the one everybody grew up in.
5: This ideal of religious freedom is going to be part of the government, but is it really meant for everyone?
3: Is this going to be a place where you can be free to say what you want about God

0: Well, lives across Israel were completely changed on October 7th. Families who escaped the worst of the attack still face serious challenges. Daycare and kindergartens were shut down, meaning parents could no longer work. And now, thanks to you, they're able to reopen.
1: On October 7th, Rishon Israel, just 36 miles north of Gaza, was bombed when Hamas began attacking neighborhood communities. For days, residences recounted shrapnel falling from exploding rockets.
2: The daycare was shut down on the 8th of October. That's it. I was like, well, I can't go to work. Me and another 100 and something families, that their kids don't have a daycare.
3: There were quite a few rockets that exploded and shrapnel fell all over. We found a piece of shrapnel near our storage. There was another piece right in the children's play area.
1: Then Israel's Homefront Command issued a notice that kindergartens could reopen only if they had bomb shelters installed, each costing thousands of dollars. That's when the daycare reached out to CBN Israel, and thanks to you, we provided two. Each custom made to have correct thickness, a ceiling filter, AC, electricity, and internet, meeting all the requirements from the Homefront Command.
3: If I had waited until I had the right protection for the daycare, I don't think I'd be able to reopen. I needed this daycare. This was my comfort. This is what made me get out of bed in the morning and leave the house. I knew that there were many parents and staff that needed me, because after all, it's our home, and the children are used to it. When CBN Israel said that there was something that they could do, I felt for the first time in a long time, I was really able to see the light at the end of the tunnel.
1: CBN Israel delivered the custom shelters, helping to provide protection for the community, children, and families.
3: Praise God. Thanks CBN Israel for thinking about the kids here and the families here. The children were happy. They were able to return to their daycare where they are comfortable and things are familiar. This is also protection for the neighbors because there are many houses here that do not have shelters. Kids and parents were so excited and grateful. They were really happy because the shelters made it possible for them to go back to work. I feel so safe now. I'm not afraid. I know that if something happens, my staff is taken care of. It gives me great confidence to know that I can open the daycare in the morning and everyone is protected here, both the kids and my staff.

0: 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We're going to help the people who are affected by October 7th. We're going to provide not just shelter, but we're going to provide trauma counseling. We're going to provide very tangible help in their hour of need. 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Well, up next, at Ruthie's Ranch, traumatized IDF soldiers experience the healing power of horses, along with some help from some American cowboys. We'll take you to the Judean Hills to see for yourself. That's right after this.
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0: Well, horses are being used in Israel to heal the invisible wounds of war. A rancher in the Judean Hills is restoring hope to trauma survivors, along with the help of a Christian friend and some American cowboys. Joshua Swanson brings us the story.
3: Just east of Jerusalem sits a place dedicated to healing. Many believe this is the area where Jesus talked about the Good Samaritan, a story of compassion for the wounded. Today, those same themes come to life at Ruthie's Ranch.
4: Hi, new guy.
3: For Ruthie Mann, horses have always been part of her story. As a child, she dreamed of one day having a ranch of her own.
4: I was like 5 years old, and I asked my dad, every ranch, stop, I want to do a ride, since every year like this. And it was my dream.
3: Ruthie's Ranch serves more than 350 children facing trauma. After October 7th, soldiers began arriving as well, including a former student severely wounded when his tank crew came under attack.
4: One of the kids that were born, not born, but raised by me since he was 7 years old, he wounded badly.
5: Okay.
4: In the tank. The whole crew of the tank were killed. And he was out of conscious for a month. And the first thing that he did after he came back home, after nearly 3 months, he came here to the ranch, see the horses, see us. And he's still getting treatment every week.
3: Soldiers can have unseen wounds, and for many, the horses became central to their healing.
4: When I first get him to the arena with the horses, he was so aggressive. I'm not saying anything, but he sees the horse like running crazy. And he said, whoa, what's going on? because this is the best mirror for him.
3: The horses responded to the soldier's stress.
4: And now we can take this scene and stop working and say, okay, let's start to get ourselves calmed down.
3: For security reasons, we're concealing this soldier's identity, who after years of service in an elite intelligence unit began struggling with the trauma of war.
5: I started having a panic attack and a nightmare. It's very funny, but like when some child are riding on a skateboard,
3: yeah.
5: You know?
3: Yeah.
5: It reminds the sound of the missiles.
3: Wow.
5: Like the
3: really?
5: Yeah.
3: And so what would happen to you physically?
5: You doesn't sleep much, you doesn't eat,
3: yeah.
5: You don't want to get off the bed, but this is behind me.
3: Working with horses helped him regain something he thought he had lost.
5: When I come here, I like naturally relax.
3: After multiple deployments following October 7th, Lieutenant Commander Elia found refuge at the ranch.
6: Without this place, I don't know what I was can do.
3: Standing among the horses, he sees the ranch offering something desperately needed by him and other soldiers.
6: This place is medicine for us.
3: As the need grew, help arrived from an unexpected place, Christian cowboys from America.
7: October 7th.
8: Yeah.
7: The war breaks out.
8: Yep.
7: And you decide you need to call the cowboys.
8: I had some buddies that I'd grown up with. And I said, guys, hey. Because Charlie's hardcore. Called him and I said, guys, hey, would you come? And they all dropped everything they were doing. Literally, hay bales stayed in the fields, and they just all came.
7: Charlie, what makes you hardcore?
9: That's a good question.
8: Look at him.
3: Perhaps it was because these cowboys made headlines. When others were fleeing the war, they were headed in to help.
10: We were the only non-Jewish people in that line waiting for security. It goes out on some social media or something, and by the time we landed in Tel Aviv, we had people walking up, shaking our hands, wanting to take pictures with us.
3: After arriving at Ruthie's ranch, they found more than just a construction project.
10: We turned into a family, like, instantly almost.
3: Together, they began building a resilience center for IDF soldiers using stones gathered from the surrounding hills.
7: So all this stone was found or grabbed from
8: the hillside,
7: on the hillside. What is it about this place that's so special?
8: Yeah, I mean, we've helped to build over 100 and something farms, and I think this is probably one of the most spectacular pieces. And I think because it's helping heal.
6: When someone from another country come to here and say, I appreciate you, it just fill the heart.
3: For Ruthie's husband, Haim, the ranch's connection to a famous biblical story isn't a coincidence, but a sign.
11: Actually, the road that you see over here is route number one that connects Jericho to Jerusalem.
7: Okay.
11: Actually, the story of the Good Samaritan happened just here.
3: For Haim, it's about helping warriors move from survival mode back to life.
7: There's something special about this place.
11: I can tell you that this is not us. Yeah. This is the guy up there. God really did something special in this place.
3: More than 2,000 years after Jesus told the story of the Good Samaritan, soldiers are finding healing and strangers from around the world are becoming family. Joshua Swanson, CBN News, the Judean Hills.
0: I hope this story encourages you that God uses so unusual methods. His ways are not our ways. His thoughts are not our thoughts. Just imagine, okay, here's a great idea. Let's send some cowboys from America to Israel and establish a resilience center so that the soldiers who have been fighting in this horrible war know that there's a God who loves them, that there are people that surround them, that they can become part of a family and have resilience in the face of what is obviously horrific situations. We want to do that, and not just for the story you just saw, but we've worked with the Israeli Trauma Coalition to establish ongoing training for psychiatrists, psychologists in country to recognize the symptoms of post-traumatic stress, to be able to deal effectively. We've partnered with Regent University, their School of Psychology and Counseling, in order to provide trauma-related, war trauma-related counseling that we've learned in the field in Ukraine, and now are applying those techniques right in Israel. It's incredible. When we all come together, the difference we can all make. On our own, it may seem impossible, but together and with God, all things are possible. Here's a word from Isaiah. I have made you and I will carry you. I will sustain you and I will rescue you. For all of us here, God bless you. We'll see you again next week.
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27: Coming up on Jerusalem Dateline, the Hormuz Gambit. Who will control the strategic strait as the efforts to reach a deal with Iran continue? And the Israel divide. Why are some Democrats backing away from Israel? Plus, the evangelical factor. Lance Wallnau explains what's really driving President Trump's support for Israel. And mystery beneath the city. A small discovery with a big story about biblical Jerusalem. All this and more coming up on this edition of Jerusalem Dateline.
28: Hello and welcome to this edition of Jerusalem Dateline. I'm Chris Mitchell.
29: And I'm Joshua Swanson.
28: Joshua, great to see you back. We missed you.
29: Thank you, Chris. It's really good to be back. Israeli officials are concerned the U.S. might be too eager to make a deal with Iran. Prime Minister Benjamin Netanyahu warned that his country is ready to go it alone to prevent Iran from gaining a nuclear weapon.
28: Meanwhile, the parties have nearly finalized stage one of the deal to open the Strait of Hormuz. Here's the latest on these and other stories.
30: Iran and Oman have agreed on the parameters for a temporary 60-day shipping corridor through the Strait of Hormuz. The Iranian deputy foreign minister says negotiations are nearly complete.
31: We have made significant progress in our discussion with Oman, and this progress is on the verge of being finalized.
30: Under the proposal, inbound vessels would coordinate with Iran, while outbound traffic would be managed by Oman. Iran says the strait will not fully reopen until the United States lifts its naval blockade and ends attacks on Iranian ports. President Trump says a deal could come at any moment, calling it Iran's last chance. But there are reports Israeli officials are concerned Washington is pursuing an agreement at almost any cost. Prime Minister Benjamin Netanyahu signaled Wednesday that Israel is prepared to act alone after a post by Israeli media reported that Iran's Revolutionary Guards commander admitted they're pursuing a nuclear weapon.
32: Today we heard the commander of the Revolutionary Guards explicitly declare Iran's intention to continue developing nuclear weapons. Well, I'm also determined to continue preventing Iran from possessing nuclear weapons.
30: Meanwhile, another front is heating up in the Red Sea.
33: The Yemeni armed forces were able to target the Saudi oil tanker Wafa in the northern Red Sea.
0: off the coast of Yanbu with a number of ballistic missiles.
30: This is the eighth vessel targeted by the Houthis since the blockade began on July 22nd. Meanwhile, in Rome, Israel-Lebanon peace talks were cut short as the IDF launched precision strikes against Hezbollah targets, citing a ceasefire violation. Overnight, Israel also announced two soldiers were killed and four seriously wounded during operations in southern Lebanon. Back in the United States, progressive Abdul El-Sayed won Michigan's Democratic Senate primary, a victory many see as another sign of the Democratic Party's growing shift toward the pro-Palestinian, anti-Israel movement. President Trump had this to say in a speech in Las Vegas last night.
2: He doesn't love Israel. He doesn't love Jewish people. He hates them.
30: El-Sayed has criticized Israel's military action in Gaza and wants to cut off U.S. military aid to the Jewish state. Joshua Swanson, CBN News, Jerusalem.
3: After several missed deadlines, the president insists a deal is still close as negotiators work through what appears to be deep divisions inside the Iranian regime.
4: There are people within their system who want the war to be over. There are also people within their system who are crazy radicals who want the war to continue. Our job is to navigate through that and get the best outcome for the American people.
3: Trump is framing the negotiations as Iran's last chance to avoid military action, which he compared to a World War II type strike.
2: I'd rather make a deal because I don't want to kill people. I do not want to kill people. But at some point, we were set for the biggest attack of any attack, and we've hit them very hard for the last few months.
3: As the White House waits for a response, concerns are growing over what any agreement could mean for shipping through the Strait of Hormuz and whether Iran could gain greater influence over the world's most important energy choke points. Recent reports suggest that issue remains one of the toughest obstacles. At the same time, the war of words is escalating. Iranian officials have mocked Trump's optimism about a breakthrough. One Iranian official calls Trump's actions theater diplomacy on loop. The president also responded to reports claiming the U.S. military is running low on munitions.
2: We have certain types of munitions that are very powerful, that we have unlimited, virtual unlimited supply. We have others where it's a little bit tighter, and we're getting them in on a daily basis.
3: Trump also posted on Truth Social the reports were fake news, promising the leakers will be hunted down and jailed. All this comes as new reports that Iraqi militias and the Houthis may be preparing an attack against Saudi Arabia and other Gulf states. A reminder that Iranian proxies still have the ability to expand the conflict. Adding another layer of uncertainty, Turkey, Saudi Arabia, and Pakistan signed a joint defense agreement. The so-called Islamic NATO could reshape the regional security landscape for years to come. Meanwhile, the United Nations is expressing growing concern over reports of executions inside Iran as the regime continues its crackdown on dissent. Amid the geopolitical maneuvering, some evangelical leaders are urging Christians to view the crisis through a spiritual lens. Author and speaker Lance Wallnau attended Prime Minister Benjamin Netanyahu's recent meeting with evangelical leaders in Washington, D.C.
5: I'm a Christian, right? So I believe we have to surround this whole process in prayer.
3: During the meeting, Wallnau says he spoke directly with Netanyahu about what he sees as the deeper connection between America and Israel.
5: I told him, I said, we're in a third great awakening. This may sound like strange language, but Israel's connected to the United States by the DNA of destiny, that we are tied together. Even our histories are kind of unique in terms of our Christian map of our high points and low points have also always corresponded with Israel's paroxysms and agenda. So he doesn't blink. I mean, what's interesting, you could talk to him about we're spiritually in a battle.
3: A spiritual battle that appears to be heating up while diplomacy lingers. Paul Petit, CBN News, Jerusalem.
28: You know, Joshua, I think this Islamic NATO may be one of the biggest geopolitical shifts in recent memory, and just it could be huge news and have a great impact. And here's what our friend Jonathan Conricus with the Foundation for Defense of Democracies had to say about this latest development.
6: I think it's a worrying sign. Three countries that allegedly are aligned with the U.S. but are breaking out and deciding to form a separate military strategic alliance. For me, it makes me question their loyalty towards the United States of America. And I wonder why Turkey, a significant and lauded NATO member, needs to be in yet another military alliance. I'm not aware of any other NATO country that has a dual membership in significant security alliances. And I think that's another question mark in the loyalty of Turkey towards the US and the alliance, and definitely should cause questions about whether or not to supply the Turks with advanced American weaponry.
28: You know, Joshua, this seems like an ominous development for Israel. Two out of these three members are very hostile, Turkey and Pakistan, to Israel.
29: That's right. And Turkey, of course, is the second largest standing army in NATO.
28: In NATO, exactly, yeah.
29: Pakistan, the only Muslim country mm-hmm. with nuclear weapons. And Saudi Arabia is the only Muslim country in the G20. It's the largest economy in the Muslim world. Yeah. So to have this alliance, to have these three powerhouses with nuclear weapons, with the largest standing army and all that money, mm-hmm. and we know, as you just said, two out of the three are anti-Israel, what is that going to mean for the future relationship with Israel?
28: And there's a possibility, at least reports out there, that maybe Egypt is going to join this as well. And when you have Turkey that really has been, it's rhetoric by Erdogan against Prime Minister Netanyahu, mm-hmm. against Israel itself. The foreign minister said that Israel was a burden on humanity. So this is a very hostile country. And if they have an Islamic NATO, which means basically that if one nation is attacked, that means the other nations have to attack, mm-hmm. just like it says in Article 5 of the NATO alliance.
29: Yeah, we're talking about intelligence sharing, joint military exercises, mm-hmm. defense industrial, their defense cooperating, their industrialization of their defense. It's a big deal. And to your point, deterrence, or will this be offense?
28: Well, that's a good question. I mean, and we see right now so many things have changed since October 7th. It seems like there's continuing chess places in the Middle East that keep changing. For example, Syria, you know, not in December 2024, it fell after, years of the Assad regime. So things are changing dynamically here in the Middle East.
29: Yeah, that's right. It's also interesting, too, the U.S. almost sold F-35s to Turkey, but then pulled back.
28: Right.
29: What is this going to mean for U.S. relations with Turkey in terms of the weaponry that we sell them?
28: Right.
29: So many questions. We'll have to see how it unfolds.
28: Right.
27: Coming up next, the Israel vote. 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
28: The 2026 midterm elections could have a negative impact on U.S. support for Israel. The anti-Israel wing of the Democratic Party is pushing to drop assistance for the Jewish state.
29: Their tactics are becoming more confrontational and sometimes violent. CBN's senior correspondent Dale Hurd has the story.
9: Across America, anti-Israel activists have been disrupting congressional town halls and shouting down Democrat lawmakers.
10: If you cannot behave respectfully, then leave.
11: How many more innocent Palestinian civilians will you allow to be killed by Israel?
12: Can we talk? Israel was attacked by an openly genocidal terrorist group.
9: Washington State Democrat Congressman Adam Smith has seen his home vandalized and a fire set in his driveway by anti-Israel activists. A staff member was also physically assaulted at a town hall. Smith says he's given up trying to hold in-person town halls because they're continually disrupted by anti-Israel demonstrators.
13: I have been unable to hold a town hall meeting for a year because bunch of leftists show up and scream at me and don't let anyone else speak. You talk about illiberal, okay, having people stand out in front of my house, you know, screaming death threats at me and threatening my wife.
9: A longtime supporter of Israel, Smith joined more than 100 other Democrats last month to vote for the Massey Amendment that would cut off military aid to the Jewish state. Although the amendment failed, it still caused a political earthquake, showing how far support for Israel has dropped among Democrats in Congress.
14: The more victories the anti-Israel types have, the more the regular Democrats are afraid, and the more they're afraid, the less likely they are to be pro-Israel.
9: Adam Turner, Deputy Director of Government Relations for the Zionist Organization of America and a former Senate staffer on Capitol Hill, says for the first time some Democrat lawmakers refuse to even meet with members of his organization.
14: Which is sort of shocking. I mean, I used to work on the Hill, Senator Arlen Specter, Pennsylvania, and we were told that, you know, when a constituent comes in, no matter where that person is on the issues, you treat them with respect, you bring them in, you listen to their concerns, and they wouldn't even meet with some of these people. So it's a real problem.
9: Among pro-Israel Democrats, Pennsylvania Governor Josh Shapiro's home has been firebombed. Representative Jared Moskowitz of Florida has received threatening voicemails targeting himself and his family. And Representative Josh Gottheimer says the FBI told him it disrupted a potential large-scale attack on pro-Israel members of Congress. How much of the threats and intimidation played a part in causing Democratic lawmakers to drop their support for Israel? While it's impossible to know for sure, the numbers show a big change. In 2024, only 17% of House Democrats voted against aid to Israel. This year, the number voting against the financing package grew to nearly half. Democrat Senator John Fetterman has consistently criticized the party for becoming more anti-Israel. Michigan U.S. Senate candidate Abdul El-Sayed, who opposes helping Israel, won Michigan's Democratic primary Tuesday, despite suggesting in a call to donors that Fetterman should be defeated, referring to him as an ogre whose head should be put on a pike.
15: Ideally, you put one ogre on a pike, and then everyone else gets the message.
9: Democratic leaders have yet to condemn the speech given by Hassan Piker to the College Democrats of America National Convention last month. Piker called for ousting Democrats who support Israel. He's also said the U.S. deserved 9/11, that he backs Hamas over Israel, and has called Israeli and Orthodox Jews inbred and psychopaths.
16: But I'm not saying that everyone who's critical of Israel is an anti-Semite, but it's certainly a big part of the drive there.
9: David Harsanyi, senior writer at the Washington Examiner, says moderate Democrats are allowing the party to be pulled away from support for Israel.
16: Because that's where the energy is within the activist class of that party. And for me, at least, I mean, where you stand on Israel, and again, I'm not saying Israel does everything perfect, to me is a kind of a moral IQ test. If you're defending Hamas, if you're with the Iranian regime, I am almost, if you're flying a Palestinian flag in a protest, I'm almost certain that you hate America as well.
9: By one estimate, only about a third of American Jews vote Republican. That number could potentially see a dramatic increase if hostility to Israel within the Democrat Party and threats to lawmakers continue. Dale Hurd, CBN News.
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28: Israeli Prime Minister Benjamin Netanyahu recently visited the United States, where, among other things, he also met with President Trump and some evangelical leaders.
29: Our Middle East correspondent Paul Petit spoke with Lance Wallnau, the CEO of Lance Learning Group, who was also present. Here's part of their conversation. You can also watch the extended version on our YouTube channel.
3: So how do you feel by listening to the Prime Minister? How do you think he feels about the Christian evangelical community in the United States? And is it genuine?
5: Yeah, I don't think there's any question that he's a pragmatist. And in the same way that Donald Trump knew more so than any other of the Republican candidates, that this group of Christian evangelicals represents politically a far more substantial influence block than just someone to do a photo op with. Trump actually invited us to have a seat at the table, and he was rewarded by getting 40%

0: of his vote basically is an evangelical constituency. Think about that. It's a pretty solid block. That's a huge group. Netanyahu said he has no doubt that it's that group, that category of people, that is the most important ally Israel has, along with the United States, in the United States.
1: What did the prime minister say that perhaps resonated with you the most?
0: One of the interesting things he said that's kind of a bit of a scoop is he said he's on his way to New York for the UN. He said, no doubt there's going to be organized by the left protest of hatred against Israel. He said he's hoping that there'll be some form of vigorous support that will be also at the United Nations, and that he won't end up having to be there on his own facing, you know, battles on the outside, on the streets, and then the ideological battle inside the chamber.
1: A lot of people speculate as to the relationship now between Trump and Netanyahu, with these on again, off again, with the strikes and whatnot. Do you feel there's a strain which we've been hearing about in the media?
0: My only concern there is what voices are getting into the president's head. He doesn't like the idea that, you know, he gets beat up on for as though he's doing this for any reason that involves Israel twisting his arm and committing him. And that I think that feeds into some of the narrative that you and I see in the media at times, where he seems to go and take a kind of, like, I won't say a swipe at, because he's smarter than that, but where he pushes back on Israel a bit, because it's a strange thing. But the left know that if they can agitate him with that subject, that maybe he'll disengage completely from his agenda regarding Israel and the Middle East. But it's not going to work that way. So my answer for that is, I think there are always voices that we have to, I'm a Christian, right? So I believe we have to surround this whole process in prayer, because there's a big voice box over there, and he could be getting voices coming to his ear, looking at the New York Times, and it actually bothers him. But I think overall, his relationship with Netanyahu is so strategically strong, it's unbreakable.
1: Now, Lance, I do want to ask you, you've came out early. You were the first calling Trump a modern-day Cyrus for his relationship with Israel. Are you still sensing that same relationship, despite those voices that you mentioned that may be getting in Trump's head?
0: Even more so. I mean, listen, if he had opposition then, it's even greater now, because his impact is consolidating. Look, he's restructuring the Middle East. If America had the ability, the guts, to commit to what the price is in order to overthrow the regime, meaning we went in there, we had troops, we had soldiers, a coalition, like we had in Kuwait. If we only had the capacity to do that, my gosh, 90 million Iranians would be free. We would be able to have a different flow of energy and peace in the Middle East. We'd have a decade before the anarchy could kind of start to spring up again, and weak leadership of the United States, you know, could be tolerated. But we don't have that will. So it's so he still is the historic Cyrus that has reshaped the globe. And I'm counting on the fact that in the next 2 years, the midterms are going to be a big deal. People don't follow this close enough. But if he gets kneecapped come November, well, then let's have a conversation then, and I'll tell you what Cyrus looks like on the back end of his historic moment. But if we win the midterms, 90% of the times we'll lose, but if we win the midterms, then I think Trump has a chance to end the most historic presidency in the history of the United States.
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1: For the first time, archaeologists have uncovered a figurine face mold in Jerusalem from more than 2,500 years ago.
2: Although figurines are commonly found in excavations, their function remains a mystery. Our correspondent Julie Stahl brings us the story.
3: Discovered deep in the Tower of David Museum at the end of the Kishle, or prison, the mold dates back to the First Temple period.
4: Actually, it's very exciting because as an archaeologist, you are dealing with stones, you are dealing with the ceramic, and suddenly you see face. Suddenly you touch humanity. Suddenly you start to see belief, people, not just stones.
3: Archaeologist Dr. Amit Ra'em told CBN News the figurines are found in all Jerusalem excavations from the 7th and 8th century B.C. They're seen as an enigma because while the bodies are made by hand, a mold was used for the faces.
4: Using mold, it means that the face was important. You could play with the body. You could make it by hand, shape it by hand. But the head must be very, very accurate.
3: They turned to Deborah Ben-Ami, curator of Iron Age and Persian period at the National Treasures of the Israel Antiquities Authority, to see how it would have been made.
5: You have here the mold, pottery made, and then you see here the face inside. We used a plaster to recreate what the figurine looks like. So we put here the material, and then we have the modern impression of the face.
3: She showed us various pieces and a full female figurine found in an excavation at the Lachish site. While there are theories about how the figurines were used, no one knows for sure.
5: At the beginning of this research, they were start seeing that this is a main goddess, maybe Asherah, maybe Ashtoreth, then a lot of a fertility goddess, even a toy. Today, we are more in the way thinking about a blessing image, a kind of mediator.
3: Israel's Minister of Heritage, Rabbi Amichai Eliyahu, made this statement about the discovery. According to the sages, the First Temple was destroyed because of three principal sins: idolatry, sexual immorality, and bloodshed. The discovery of a mold for producing figurines from the First Temple period in the heart of Jerusalem offers us a tangible glimpse into the world in which the prophets of Israel lived and into the spiritual and cultural realities they confronted.
6: This is the Kishle. When they first started excavating here more than 25 years ago, they had no idea what kind of treasures they'd find from the second and even the first temple periods.
7: I wanted to build an education wing right here. But then the archaeologists came and said, listen, we are the first to check what's going on here before your plant, before everything, because this is ancient Jerusalem.
3: Kishle is a Turkish word from the Ottoman era, meaning winter shelter. When the excavation began there, a former British jail built near Jaffa Gate in the 1930s was on top of everything. Archaeologists dug through the period of the Crusaders, foundations of King Herod's first century private palace, and back to the First Temple time. Now that they have reached bedrock, the excavation is winding down.
7: It contains all the layers and levels from the history of Jerusalem. It's like a microcosm of the history of the city.
3: Elat Lieber, director and chief curator of the Tower of David Jerusalem Museum, says they are moving ahead with the new Schulich wing for archaeology, art, and innovation. After the excavation, the antiquities will be displayed using artifacts, projection technology, and models to tell the story of those who made history in Jerusalem.
7: We want people to enter this beautiful, beautiful architecture, to be amazed by the building, but more than this, to discover the antiquities.
3: Julie Stahl, CBN News, Tower of David Jerusalem Museum, Jerusalem's Old City.
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2: Pray also for the protection of Israel and for the peace of Jerusalem. 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
8: ...24-year-old Solomon Bush, when the war began, he quickly signed up to fight. But at the Battle of Brandywine, a musket ball shattered his thigh. And a few days later, he was captured by the British.
9: He's right across from where the British command is in the city of Philadelphia. Bush takes it upon himself to kind of just keep watching the door.
8: One day, he heard some soldiers boasting about a letter that had been stolen from Washington's headquarters and given to a British general, revealing that there was a spy in Washington's camp.
9: And he's able to identify British intelligence agents and send that information on to Washington, and Washington said this was invaluable.
8: When Bush returned to duty, he was promoted to lieutenant colonel.
10: Jewish Patriots of the American Revolution, available now.
11: I believe the time has come to begin a battle of annihilation.
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0: Hello, welcome to TPI, where truth meets purpose and hope has the final word. I'm Muyiwa. On today's episode, we're sharing real stories and meaningful conversations to remind you that you're not alone, whatever you're facing. So stay with us. There's something in this show just for you. Up first, imagine spending 16 years in prison for a crime you didn't commit. That was Josh Kizza's reality until one day everything changed. Here's his story.
1: On two occasions, I prayed for death. Not because I was hopeless, but because I'd gotten tired. I didn't want to wake up another day in prison.
2: Josh Kizer spent 16 years in prison for a murder he didn't commit.
1: I was convicted without DNA, blood type, fingerprint, palm print, weapon, a paper trail, any connection to the victim, and any legitimate motive presented in my trial.
2: False testimony from jailhouse snitches looking for lighter sentences and a fabricated testimony from a friend of the murdered girl were enough to convince a jury Josh was the killer.
1: Dealing with the conflict in my own heart about the lies that were told about me has been like a long wrestling match with God and with the world and with myself. I feel like I'm still in that match. Like it's never ended. I have to focus on God's narrative of my life more than the other narratives. And what he says about me, who I am in the eyes of my Father in heaven, who I am in Christ.
2: Before his trial, Josh surrendered his life to Christ. His spiritual renewal was the one thing that carried him through the years of injustice during his time behind bars.
1: The Lord took

0: I'm given a plan and a purpose and an opportunity to start over every day. Forgiveness is meant to be a gift. Do we give that gift that God gave us, or do we hold on to our anger and our rage? It's willing to hand your enemies, to gift to your enemies, something that Christ gave us. And I took it into my prayer closet, and I wrestled with God, and I allowed him to do whatever he had to do in my life, to let that go, or to take it from me, so that I can show these men the love of Christ.
1: While being set free from anger and unforgiveness, he would eventually be set free physically. At a new hearing, Josh was given an actual innocence ruling that went beyond not guilty. He was set free, redeemed.
0: Even in the darkest, most horrific, evil prisons, God can reach down and he can change a man and he can use him. He changes us. The old man, the old Josh, has passed away. The new man is alive in Christ.
1: In the book he co-wrote with his lawyer, The Murder of Angela Michelle Lawless, An Honest Sheriff and the Exoneration of an Innocent Man, Josh hopes the power of God demonstrated in his life points others to Christ.
0: As angry as I might feel in my lower moments, it's in those God moments that I'm sharing with other people that I'm thankful for my life, that I'm thankful for my past and the trials and the difficulties that I went through. And it's from that desolation and destruction that God made me the man that I am. This story offered me an opportunity and offers me an opportunity to share Christ in a much more powerful and wider range than I could ever have imagined or dreamed. In a case that has so much darkness, it's the only light that shines is the forgiveness of Christ that he's demonstrated through me for others. Just so want people to know Jesus, man. That's it. There's nothing that God can't change and redeem. And that he does that through the crucifixion and the resurrection of his son, Jesus Christ.
2: Forgiveness changes everything. Josh's story proves no life is too broken for God to redeem. Now, coming up, this big question in gospel music, AI, to use or not to use? We have a conversation after the break that you don't want to miss. Your Turning Point experience doesn't have to end when the program is over. Follow us on your favorite social media.

0: Welcome back. Producer Terrence Howell has collaborated with countless artists over the years. When it was time to share his personal story through song, he took an unexpected approach, turning to AI to create the voice. Erica Linney brings us the story.
1: So Terrence Howell, welcome to TPI. However, this is your first time being interviewed, but people have seen some of the artists that you've produced that we've had on the program before, so but still welcome, because you have stepped from behind the mic to produce your own project called Vulnerable. Yes. So tell me about this project.
2: Wow, Vulnerable is just what it is, right? Just what it says, Vulnerable is me being vulnerable about my experiences, my testimonies, things that I've gone through in my life. You know, the hurting parts, the healing parts, the happy, the sad. And just wanted to put it together and to share my story in a very unique way, with me not being a vocalist, but me producing and writing

0: for others, I wanted to take this opportunity to do something really unique and special. And I believe we accomplished that with this.
1: Now, I know one song that I would dare to say is the closest song to your heart, and that is the song 19, which is about your cousin Kelly, who unfortunately died in a car accident, I believe, at 19. Tell me about that song.
0: Kelly is very dear to me. You can't tell my story without her story being attached to it. Kelly ended up giving her life to the Lord, and she made a radical change in her life. And she was taking what was going on inside of her and spreading it to all of her family and friends. And it was just a beauty to watch. Then I never forget, a week before her car accident happened, I had a dream that she had passed away, and I didn't know how. And I woke up from that dream, and I called her and told her about the dream.
1: When you told her about the dream, what was her response?
0: Her response was, "Don't you be having any bad dreams about me. I'm still here. I'm okay. I'm all right."

And when the accident happened, I became angry at God because I'm going, Lord, you allowed me to dream this. I talked to her about this. Like, why? Why did this happen? And it took years for me to go through that journey and for peace to begin to settle. And then I had another dream years later that I saw her and she looked at me and said the exact same thing that she told me on the phone. I'm all right. I'm okay. And that's when I knew she was really in peace, resting in the arms of the Father.

0: What impact did that have on your career in music?
1: Everything. For me, it became the motivation, the inspiration to keep going. She was a big encourager of me in pursuit of music and everything that I did in music. She was a fan of. That was a big, big inspiration to me.
2: Every song you're about to hear was a prayer that turned into sound.
0: Now, I want to talk about the lead vocalist on this project. What is her name and what is the meaning behind?
1: Sheila, or Shala in Hebrew, means prayer request before God. It's feminine in nature, but it means prayer before God, to petition. And this whole project is about my petition before God. So that's how the persona was created and how we decided how this was going to be expressed moving forward with each and every song.
0: So as you know, AI music is very controversial, at least in Christian realms. And I think it really came to light last year around late 2025 when AI artist Solomon Ray, when his song became number one on the iTunes Christian and Gospel charts. And a lot of people had a lot of stuff to say about it, particularly very popular artist Forrest Frank. And so let me read what he said. He says, in part, at minimum, AI does not have the Holy Spirit inside of it. So I think it's really weird to be opening up your spirit to something that has no spirit. So what do we do about this? Personally, I will not be listening to this. And there's a lot of people that feel the way he feels. And so what would you say to them or say to people who are questioning what they're opening their spirit up to when they listen to AI-generated vocals?
1: At the end of the day, it's all about the intent of the human that's behind it. A piano is just a piano until someone sits behind it and plays the piano. And whatever tune that they are making through that instrument can be something that will bring darkness, sadness, or is something that can bring light and joy. And it is a tool. And it doesn't take the place of the human that is behind it, that's creating the project. So I have to disagree with Forrest respectfully, because if the human is filled with the Holy Spirit, then the Holy Spirit will be amplified through whatever tool and method that the person is using to express that.
0: When people hear your music, your lyrics through Sheila, what do you want them to take away from it?
1: I want them to take away from it, whether you're someone who is looking to find healing, someone who has healed, or someone who is going on the journey of forgiveness, brokenness, that there's a song in this project for you. So if you listen to the project, the intro is a meet and greet of where she expresses who she is, what this is about, right? And as you make it up to the last 22nd song on the track, it is the prayer of salvation for those who've made it that far and are willing to accept the Lord, our Savior, Jesus Christ, into their lives. So this is all pointing back to God. And this is just a tool of expression to share my deep and intimate experiences with the Lord through my journey, my life.
2: If you made it all the way here, thank you for taking this journey with us. Every lyric, every tear, every whisper was a testimony of God's goodness, not just in Terrence Howell's life, but in yours too.
3: AI, to use or not to use, let me tell you, I spent at least an hour today toiling over that as a head of music for Premiere in London. There's a song that's millions of views, many testimonies about it on TikTok right now. When I began to look into it, it's AI. Do I use it or not? It's a real question that I'm still battling with. I'll let you know what my answer is. 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Coming up, a devastating loss causes a woman to turn to alcohol for comfort, but discovers it can't heal what's broken.
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3: Welcome back. When life fell apart, Sherry Palmer turned to alcohol to numb the pain. But some wounds could not be silenced. Take a look.
4: I was consciously drinking to die. That was my intention. So every time I did wake up, I would be so angry because that meant I was going to have to deal with everything that I was trying to run away from.
6: Sherry Palmer's life wasn't always so miserable. In fact, up until her early 40s, she had a nice job, great home, and everything was good.
4: So I felt great. I felt like I had arrived and did exactly what I wanted to do with my life.
6: Sherry grew up in church and had rededicated her life to God by 30. However, 5 years later, she bought a condo, which began to take priority.
4: You know, I wasn't going to church as much. I wasn't doing devotions. I was thinking about decorating and traveling. And so it was a subtle, subconscious walking away from God.
6: Independent and proud, 42-year-old Sherry was enjoying her life. Then, over the course of 18 months, that all changed.
4: Job loss. My brother had come down with a rare disease. My dad was losing his eyesight and starting to walk with a walker. I started having seizures. I was finally diagnosed with epilepsy. On disability, I lost my driver's license.
6: As her independence was eroding, the lack of control sent Sherry into an emotional spiral.
4: I was scared, and then I became angry. What was going to be the next thing that was going to happen? What was expected of us? So that's when I was unable to sleep, and I had never had that issue before.
6: She started medication for her epilepsy, and a few months later got a new job. Nothing Sherry tried helped her insomnia until one day, while grocery shopping, she passed through the liquor aisle and grabbed a bottle of tequila.
4: Took a couple of shots, and I slept like a baby. So I thought, this is the answer. I can go to work, come home, take a couple of shots, and I can sleep like a baby. And that worked for a while.
6: Within a few months, she went from a drink before bed to drinking all day.
4: I did not want to feel. I was afraid of pain. I was afraid of losing my brother. I was afraid of humiliation. I was afraid of having to lose everything and start all over again. I didn't go back to God because at some point I became angry. I wanted God to heal and to make everything better. I wanted Him to do something, and it wasn't happening.
6: She lost her job and went back on disability, staying at home to hide her drinking.
4: That was part of protecting my image. I didn't want people to know how bad things were. One of the biggest issues was the financial struggle, not being able to pay my bills. Here I was, a person that always paid my bills, and then having to file bankruptcy, that caused me to drink more, and I just did not want to wake up to those issues anymore. So then I had made an agreement with myself to start drinking enough to die so that I didn't have to wake up and deal with any of the issues. Every time I did wake up, I would be so angry because that meant I was going to have to deal with everything that I was trying to run away from.
6: Over the next several years, the cycle continued. Sherry got blackout drunk every night and woke only to drink again. She couldn't hold a job and lost her condo. Occasional stints in rehab only reinforced her feelings of failure when she picked up the bottle again.
4: I was ashamed because at this point I knew I was addicted to the alcohol and I wasn't sure how I was going to be able to stop or if I even wanted to stop.
6: Then one day in April 2013, after getting drunk at a bar, Cherie went home with a man she didn't know. The next morning, she woke up hungover and ashamed.
4: I had to ask him what we did, and he helped me piece together what we did. And I did not even remember that we had sex. That was enough. That was enough. So I surrendered to God at that point. I told God that if he gave me one more chance, he could do whatever he wanted to do. And that's when God showed up. When I finally cried out, he was right there. I felt relief because I knew that that was the step that I needed to make.
6: She quit drinking, found a church, and was able to secure a new job. Then Cherie says she heard God tell her to leave her four walls. So she packed up her apartment and stored her belongings with her mom. Though her church never knew, Cherie lived in her car for 10 months, sleeping in the church's parking lot. She was learning to lean on God and overcome her control and fear issues.
4: I could go to AA meetings. The building where I worked had a gym, so I could work out, take a shower, and park my car in front of the cross and go to sleep. Letting go of everything that I knew, letting go of everything that was comfortable, letting go of the control, all of that was very, very scary, but I knew that I had to learn how to trust God.
6: After those 10 months, Cherie found a new apartment and focused on growing closer to God as she pieced her life back together. 5 years later, tragedy struck again when her dad, mom, and younger brother all died within 11 months. This time, she turned to God instead of the bottle.
4: I learned that fear causes me to run away from God. He wants me to move closer to him so that when these issues are still occurring, I'm looking at him. I'm looking at a big, huge, loving God that will take care of the issues that are around me.
6: Cherie no longer lives in fear because her confidence is in God, which is something she shares with everyone she meets.
4: No matter what is going on in your life, no matter what you are struggling with, at this moment, on this day, ask God to help you. He is right there and he is waiting for you. Trust him. The journey is worth it.
7: You know, sometimes the pain is so deep, we'll reach for anything that promises relief. For Cherie, alcohol felt like an escape, but it could never heal her heart. The Bible says in Psalm 34, verse 18, "The Lord is close to the brokenhearted and saves those who are crushed in spirit." If you're carrying grief, trauma, or secret pain, Jesus sees you. He's not ashamed of your story. He's a healer. He will meet you right where you are. And if you're ready for healing, say these words after me, and then I will pray for you. Let's pray. Lord Jesus, I acknowledge that my heart is broken. I acknowledge that I'm carrying pains that I cannot withstand. I confess that I'm weak. I confess that I've tried all I can and found no peace. But Jesus, I recognize and confess that you are the only way, the truth and life, and you are the Son of God. Come into my life, Jesus. Give me a brand new start. Jesus, I confess to you are Lord. Thank you for a brand new start. Jesus, I pray. Lord Jesus, I pray for my brother and my sister who said those words, trusting that what I have said is true, trusting that your words, Jesus, are true. I pray you prove yourself to them right now so they know that it's not just the words of a man they've seen on TV, but that Jesus, you are alive and that you are just waiting for them to invite you. Let them know your presence now. Let them experience your power now, in a way that cannot be denied.
3: Jesus, I pray in your name for them. Amen. If you prayed with me, we'd love to hear from you. And we want to stand with you. Message us on WhatsApp and someone from our team will reach out to you. If you're in Europe or North America, call us on the number on the screen. 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

Welcome back. As we come to the close of today's show, we want to invite you to stay connected with us by subscribing to our YouTube channel or joining us on Facebook and Instagram. We'd love to hear from you. I want to leave you with a word of encouragement from Ephesians chapter 2, verse 10, which reminds us that you are God's masterpiece created for His purpose. Always remember that. Taking us out today is Royal Rebecca singing, I Will Praise You. From all of us here at TPI, goodbye and God bless you.

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0: Welcome to The Healing Plan with Dr. Josh Axe. In the moments ahead, you're going to learn some great information about how you can live a long, healthy life. I'm Lori Johnson, CBN's health reporter, and now let's meet Dr. Josh Axe.
1: Do you feel tired and worn out? What about those extra pounds you're struggling to lose? You are not alone. The average American's waistline is growing. The CDC reports that over 93 million Americans are obese. This problem is quickly becoming a major health crisis. Diseases like diabetes, heart disease, and cancer are on the rise. What we are eating is killing us. Dr. Josh Axe is on a mission to help turn this around. Every day, through his website, draxe.com, and his YouTube channel, he's sharing all natural solutions to help people live healthier lives. It starts with the idea that food is medicine. Dr. Axe believes that changing what we eat can radically transform our health. Start your journey today to enjoying a healthier and happier you.
0: Welcome, Dr. Josh Axe. Such a pleasure to have you here.
2: Awesome. Hey, thanks for having me, Lori.
0: You know what I love about your message is it's one of empowerment. So, folks, if you don't like the way you look, you've got the spare tire going on, or you don't like the way you feel, you have the achy joints, there are simple changes that we can make that will rectify those problems.
2: Yeah, I'm excited to go over these simple dietary changes today. And if people can make some of these simple food swaps, I guarantee you're gonna have more energy, you're gonna look and feel better, and you'll probably be blown away at how fast you can see results by making these simple dietary changes.
0: Now, you say sugar is one of the worst things we can eat.
2: Yeah, you know, sugar really has been linked to conditions like diabetes, cancer, heart disease, and so processed sugar is also what feeds yeast and candida overgrowth in our bodies, and it's hidden in almost everything, including things like pasta sauces, salad dressings, but almost every packaged food, of course, cereals. So we want to get sugar out of our diets because, again, it's been linked to almost everything. The good news is there are all natural sweeteners that you can use instead of sugar.
0: All right, so take the processed sugar and, folks, trash it. Goodbye. Good riddance.
2: So here's some things we can do instead. One is organic stevia. Stevia is a no-calorie natural sweetener that comes from the herb of a flower. Again, it's all natural. And so this is a perfect sweetener for if somebody's looking to lose weight, fight diabetes, balance blood sugar. It's great if you're trying to get in ketosis on something like a keto diet. So again, organic stevia, great all natural sweetener, along with another great sweetener. This may be one that a lot of people have never heard of before, and it's monk fruit.
0: Monk fruit.
2: So monk fruit, again, you can see here, zero sugars. These are two of my favorites. Now, if you want to get another sweetener that's often referenced in the Bible, I do think raw local honey is a good option. Now, there is some sugar in there, but if you, as it says in the Proverbs, have just a little, I think that can be good for your health too.
0: Moderation is important. Let's talk about another no-no, processed flour. Now, this is in baked goods, but also pizza dough, in buns, and in almost everything we eat, it seems like.
2: It is. You know, flour, especially white flour and wheat flour, they sort of gunk up your arteries. They cause inflammation throughout the body, and that's one of the keys to healing. Almost every condition you can imagine, health problem, it's related to inflammation. So ulcerative colitis is inflammation of your colon. Inflammation of your arteries. That's why you get high cholesterol in the first place. So if you can reduce inflammation, your body will heal very, very quickly. One of the first steps in doing that is getting rid of sugar. And flour, the reason it's so bad for you is it turns into sugar immediately after you eat it.
0: Your body thinks it's sugar. So folks, get rid of the processed flour. Trash it. Bye-bye.
2: Good news is we have flours here that are nutrient dense, very healthy, like almond flour and coconut flour. Now, these are the flours that we use in the Axe household. My wife, Dr. Chelsea Axe, uses these. In fact, she recently made some almond flour pancakes at home with these.
0: Yum.
2: And you can see it's high in magnesium, high in vitamin E, also high in fat, fiber, and protein. Those are things that help balance your blood sugar levels. And then coconut flour. Chelsea and I together the other day made blueberry muffins with coconut flour. And again, full of fiber and high in a type of healthy fat that's good for your body to burn for energy.
0: So you can still have your favorite foods, just substitute out some of those ingredients.
2: 100%. You can still have fudge, you can have brownies, you can have pancakes, you can have chocolate chip cookies. You just have to switch out and use these natural ingredients instead.
0: Wonderful. Now talk about another no-no. These are what you call industrialized or processed oils. A lot of folks don't know what these are.
2: Yeah, you know, vegetable oils are highly processed oils that, again, of all the things that cause inflammation, these are the most inflammatory. They're high in something called omega-6 fats, which imbalance omega-3 fats, so they cause inflammation throughout your entire body. These have been linked directly to heart disease and heart attacks, so you want to stay away from any and all vegetable oils, soybean oil, corn oil, and even, I'm really not a fan of canola oil either when it's genetically modified. So staying away from these oils, again, these need to
0: go
2: in the trash.
0: Let's trash them. This trash bag is getting pretty full.
2: Now, good news is there's a lot of natural oils people can use instead, Lori. Here are some of my favorites. One is olive oil. And when you're buying olive oil, you want to look for extra virgin olive oil made with 100% olives. Now, a warning on olive oil, you don't want to heat it too high. If you put it at high temperatures, it will oxidize and then actually become a bad oil. So again, this is great to throw on salads or put on meals after you cook them, but olive oil is great. Another oil I love here, and I know, Lori, you love avocados.
0: Oh, yes, the healthy fats.
2: It is, these healthy fats. So avocado oil, one of the ideal oils for you to cook with at home, has a really high what's called smoke point. So you can do stir fries or cook eggs or fry chicken that's not made with regular flour, but made with coconut and almond flour at home. So we got the avocado oil there. Also, one of our favorites, coconut oil. Now, coconut oil contains a type of fat called MCTs. That's medium chain triglycerides. And it's the easiest type of fat for your body to burn as fuel. And when buying coconut oil, you want to buy unrefined coconut oil. And a few other fats you may consider cooking and using is ghee and grass-fed butter. Those contain healthy saturated fats, which actually can be good for your metabolism and supporting your cellular health.
0: This is great information, Dr. Axe. So, folks, get rid of these processed foods and swap these ones out for them instead, and you'll look and feel better in no time. We're going to take a quick commercial break and be right back with Dr. Josh Axe right after this.
1: Next, Dr. Axe shares delicious meals that are great for you and easy to prepare. Later, we will meet a woman who faced cancer and lived to tell about it.
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0: Welcome back to The Healing Plan with Dr. Josh Axe. Josh, we're so excited about eating healthy. Show us what that looks like, starting with breakfast.
2: All right. So one of my favorite recipes here is doing an omelet, a veggie omelet, that's loaded with, you can see here, vegetables, some diced onions. We've got some bell peppers here. This is a great go-to meal. Now, eggs, when you're buying eggs, you want to buy pastured eggs, which are typically, you'll notice when you crack open an egg, you don't want it that sort of light yellow. You want it to be a bright orange yolk. 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Also, adding herbs on like basil, rosemary, and oregano. When I've used the term before that food can be medicine, and it's the most true when talking about herbs and spices like this plant here, oregano, which we put on this very omelet. And then a few other things. One of the things that my wife and I love to do is get our collagen every single day. This is a great source of protein, but collagen is incredible for your skin, hair, and nails. It's great for your gut. It's great for your joints. So making some certified organic coffee or espresso, adding one single scoop of collagen or specifically a multi-collagen protein goes a long way for helping our overall health.
0: This looks absolutely delicious. And folks, I wish you could smell it. I want to eat it right now, but let's move on to lunch.
2: All right. So for lunch here, Lori, what we have is starting off here, we have some grass-fed burgers. 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Versus if they're organic and grass-fed, they're higher in omega-3 fats, which reduce inflammation. So turkey burger with avocado and bell peppers, you'll see the ingredients here. It's protein, fiber, and healthy fat, getting rid of any sugar and processed flours. And then, of course, as a snack, handful of almonds is fantastic. Almond butter, and of course, we have a little snack here for you, Lori. You may want to try.
0: Oh.
2: These are brownies made with coconut flour, almond flour, pastured eggs, a little grass-fed butter. They are delicious. We'll see, see what you think there.
0: Mmm.
2: Pretty good.
0: Mmm. You can't tell the difference between these and the kind you get at the grocery.
2: Yeah, so again, this is a great option here. And one of the things that, you know, we have as part of the healing plan that we've talked about before is you can eat, you can have chocolate chip cookies, you can have brownies, you can have fudge. You just need to use the healthy ingredients like organic eggs, almond flour, coconut flour, grass-fed butter, and you can still have some great-tasting desserts.
0: Those are delicious. You'd never know they were so healthy.
2: Yeah, I think so, too.
0: So what about dinner?
2: So for dinner, it's really a similar thing. Remember, healthy fats, protein, and fiber. And if you follow this right with the meals we've just laid out for you, this is a key part of what people call a healthier, healing keto-type diet, which is the sort of diet people can follow on our healing plan where your body starts burning fat for energy. You start reversing disease. People will notice less inflammation, less joint pain, blood sugar balance, energy boost, and they will look and feel younger. So for starters, we have wild-caught salmon. Now, wild-caught salmon is the ultimate omega-3 rich food. It's full of healthy fats, reduces inflammation. Also, it's on a bed of sprouts here, but you could do any type of lettuce, just get some veggies there. And of course, we have this beautiful looking salad with lettuce, which is high in fiber, some beans here, specifically sugar snap peas, some avocados, some almonds here. And so doing a salad like that that's high in the fiber and healthy fat is fantastic. And then one of the last things here, getting more liquid in our diet. We should be drinking lots and lots of water. Take your total body weight, let's say you weigh 160 pounds, cut that in half, and drink at least that amount in ounces of water a day. So that'd be about 80 to 100 ounces of water a day people should be getting.
0: That's a lot of water. Now, what about tea and coffee, juices? Do those count as water?
2: Well, I recommend staying away from most juices unless it's just green veggie juice, which can count as water. Herbal tea can count. Coffee would not necessarily count as water consumption, but I would say herbal tea and vegetable juices definitely can.
0: Well, this is amazing food. It's beautiful and so healthy. But let's talk about not eating, this whole notion of fasting or intermittent fasting. What's your take on that?
2: You know, intermittent fasting can have big health benefits, including helping you lose weight and heal your gut. So basically what you do is you skip breakfast and you eat in about an 8-hour eating window. You can eat at noon, eat your second meal at 3, and your last meal at 6, or just eat 2 meals. But by doing that, you're resting your body, letting it heal and regenerate itself. So the benefits of intermittent fasting are amazing. Everything from boosting human growth hormone, which helps you age slower, lowering stress hormones like cortisol, allowing your digestive system to heal, your cells to regenerate. But there are a lot of big benefits of fasting.
0: Very fascinating and cutting-edge information. Dr. Josh Axe, we're going to continue our conversation right after this commercial break, so don't go away.
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0: Welcome back to The Healing Plan with Dr. Josh Axe. And Josh, we just saw some gorgeous prepared foods. But, you know, a lot of us love smoothies either in place of a meal or in addition to one.
2: Yeah, you know, smoothies can be a great way to take your health to the next level. They're easy, they're fast. And this is my secret recipe for my keto collagen smoothie, which is high in antioxidants, healthy fats, collagen, of course, and fiber. So for starters here, we're going to start off with coconut milk. Now, coconut milk is full of MCTs, that's medium chain triglycerides, that are high in healthy fat. In fact, it's the easiest type of fat for our body to burn as energy. And you can pick up coconut milk. If you can't find that, almond milk works as well. The next ingredient to get some more healthy fats is avocado, okay? We're just gonna take this avocado here and add that. And avocado really adds creaminess to the smoothie. The next thing we're gonna add in here is some bone broth protein. Now, bone broth protein is sort of one of the ultimate collagen supplements. It also has glucosamine, hyaluronic acid. It's great for supporting healthy skin, hair, and nails, gut, joints. So we're gonna do one scoop here. And this is my favorite chocolate flavor. It's a great way to satisfy your sweet tooth there as well with this product, bone broth protein. And then I love to add a little bit of cinnamon, get some more antioxidants there. So I'll just add a few dashes there.
0: That looks so good.
2: I'm excited here to try it. And then sometimes you want to add just a little more water. I'm going to add just a little bit of water there. And we are going to go ahead and blend this up. And this is a great thing. You can make this in under a minute. We'll get it going there and blending. All right. Pretty quick and easy. Pour it here in a glass. And we will see how it tastes. All right, you want to give this a try, or should I?
0: You're going to.
2: Okay, here we go.
0: Chocolate, you betcha. Delicious.
2: Yeah, it's pretty great. This is keto friendly. It's high in protein, specifically lots of collagen, fiber, all those healthy fats, and the antioxidants. And you can have this after a workout, for breakfast, as a snack, or even as dessert, as my parents love to do.
0: It tastes like a chocolate milkshake, and you cannot taste the avocado, which is weird.
2: Yeah, and it's one of the healthiest smoothies you could ever consume.
0: So, Josh, you're really big on the healing powers of essential oils. Talk about that.
2: Yeah, you know, as you're saying, I'm a huge fan of essential oils, especially the oil, number one here, frankincense. You know, frankincense is referenced in the Bible. The three wise men brought the infant Jesus gold, frankincense, and myrrh. And frankincense was used widely to support the body in ancient nutrition. And so, again, frankincense, I kind of say when in doubt, frankincense. It's great for really everything. And so I'll put two or three drops, rub it on my temples and my neck area. And the other great thing about essential oils is you can inhale the benefits. That's why I use a diffuser all the time. This is a great diffuser you can see here that you can use sort of on a regular basis. And my wife, Chelsea, and I, we use lavender oil. We have one of these set up by our bed, and we put 10 drops of lavender oil in. It sort of goes throughout the night and actually supports us in sleeping better.
0: I noticed you have oregano oil. What are the health benefits of that?
2: Yeah, you know, oregano oil has a lot of antimicrobial properties, and a lot of us have bad bacteria and other things that we struggle with, even when we don't feel well. Oftentimes it's good to get an oil that has these antimicrobial or antibiotic properties, like oil of oregano is one of the absolute best. And a few others I love, turmeric oil. Turmeric oil isn't one a lot of people have heard of, but turmeric oil, especially as a CO2 extract, has curcumin, it has turmerone. These are compounds that really support a healthy inflammatory response in our own bodies. And we know that inflammation is a big problem for people today, so turmeric is a great option for that. And then lemon oil is a great natural cleanser for people. And peppermint oil, one of my favorite for supporting overall digestive health.
0: Oh, and they all smell so good. You know, you see essential oils everywhere these days. Are there some tips that you can give us on how to know which ones to buy?
2: Yeah, I recommend always looking for certified organic essential oils. You want to buy from a company that's reputable. Unfortunately, a lot of essential oils today are synthetic and processed. So always look for organic and a high-quality brand. Typically, you get what you pay for with essential oils.
0: And you say that some of these cleaning products on the market that have a lot of chemicals in them are very harmful to our health, and we should replace those products with ones that are based with essential oils.
2: Absolutely. Using things like tea tree oil or clove oil or cinnamon oil, like Chelsea and I, we have cleaning products at our home that we make with essential oils. We just use vinegar, water, and essential oils. Chelsea loves adding these to her skincare routine. She's really noticed a difference in the overall toneness and firmness of her skin because she adds just a few drops of like lavender oil and other essential oils like frankincense to her skincare routine. So there are so many ways we can get the toxins out of our home simply by using essential oils.
0: And you were saying about the beauty products and the skincare products, there are some very concerning aspects of skincare products such as deodorant.
2: Yeah, you know, deodorant today, a lot of it has aluminum in it. And aluminum has been linked to a number of health problems. And so if you can start using something natural, in fact, you can make your own deodorant at home by using baking soda, coconut oil, and essential oils like frankincense for men and lavender for women. It's a great way to go.
0: Well, you literally wrote the book on essential oils. I love your book. It's like a reference manual because in one section you have the list of all the essential oils and what they're good for, and in the other section of the book you have what is ailing you and what essential oils would be good for that ailment.
2: You got it. And so again, I just believe that essential oils should be our go-to. I think about like what King David would have had in his medicine cabinet. It wouldn't have been all the synthetic stuff. It would have been something like essential oils.
0: All right, this is good stuff. Well, we'll be back with more with Dr. Josh Axe right after this.
1: Next, she was given news no one wants to hear. You have cancer. Learn how she not only survived it, but is enjoying the best health of her life. You don't want to miss her amazing story.
6: Every grandparent should have the Superbook Bible app because it's a way for them to connect to their grandchildren. There are so many great features. The newest one that I've discovered is the Bible verse of the day. I get a notification of that. 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It's about God, His Word, His promises, and it's fun. My name is Peggy. I'm a grandmother, and I love the Superbook Bible app.
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0: Welcome back to The Healing Plan with Dr. Josh Axe. Josh, what inspired you to develop this plan?
2: Well, you know, it actually all began with my mother.
8: The day the doctor called and said, "You have cancer," it was on my 42nd birthday. We had a very active lifestyle, 3 children. They were all in sports, and life sort of came to a stop. And you're hearing survival rate. We don't know, you know, if you have a 60% chance of living 70, if it's 30, 40. Then I just kept thinking, God has a plan. I know He has a plan for me. He's not going to leave me. He's not going to forsake me.
9: I remember seeing her hair fall out. I remember her looking like she had aged 20 years in just a couple weeks. And just thinking to myself, how is this possible? And so my mom went through all the treatments with chemo and had a mastectomy, and she eventually was diagnosed as being cancer-free and healthy. But really, after she went through chemo, to me, she seemed sicker than ever.
8: I was constantly tired, and I just kept pushing and trying to go, but just was sick all the time. And all I knew was medical model. So I knew that every time you get sick, you go get an antibiotic. But the problem is my health was declining with each course of treatment. And then the day came where I developed a cough that didn't want to go away. They start running tests and they find this mass on my lung, and it looks like my cancer's returned.
9: And she calls me just in tears on the phone, and she said, I've been diagnosed with cancer again. This time it's on my lungs, and they want to go in immediately and do radiation and surgery. And she asked me, she said, what do I do?
8: He said, Mom, the way God created your body, it will naturally heal. But there's things that we need to do. You need to change things. You need, like, to change your diet. And I'm like, I eat a salad for lunch, and I have a vegetable for dinner. Like, what are we talking about here? So he flew home.
9: First thing we did is prayed together, and we both felt led to take care of her all naturally.
8: He took me to the grocery store, and we basically shopped the perimeter of the store. We started in the produce and got tons of vegetables. We got some fruits. We went to the meat counter, clean meats, no antibiotics, no hormones. Of course, then there were things in the refrigerator and the cupboard that had to be thrown out because those aren't things that would actually feed my body.
9: You know, I had her get rid of all the sugar, all the hydrogenated oils, all the bad stuff. And she started consuming lots of vegetables, lots of berries. And we just changed everything.
8: I had it on my refrigerator that food is medicine, so that I knew that as I was eating this food, that actually was the medicine. And we started walking, exercising, because Josh was telling me, Mom, you gotta oxygenate your system, you've gotta exercise. But I started feeling better. I would come home from work and I didn't have to take a nap. I still had the cough, but I was believing that God was healing me. As I was reading his word, I would say, God's word is healing me. It's medicine to my mind, to my body, to my soul. And each day I would do that.
9: And we went back to our oncologist after 4 months, and they called us the next day after doing a CT scan, and they said, their exact words were, this is highly unusual. We don't typically see this, but your tumors have shrunk by more than half. They said, come back again in several months. We went back months later, almost complete remission.
8: She said to me, keep doing what you're doing. We're gonna postpone your surgery. Everything started lining back up. All the blood work, the scans, everything they were doing, everything was looking within the normal range.
9: And you know, my mom is probably the best patient I've ever had. You know, she went, and if I said, use essential oils this time of day, she would use them. I said, juice these vegetables, she did it. Today, my mom is completely cancer-free in the best shape of her life.
8: Every morning, I get up and I thank the Lord I'm alive. I want to encourage you, if you've been given the diagnosis of cancer today, that there is hope. So live your life. Don't let cancer rob you of living.
0: Josh, I'm so glad the plan you developed for your mother is now available to the rest of us.
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1: The veil between us and the Lord is thinnest when we're in our suffering. You know, this brain tumor that keeps coming back, craniopharyngioma you're born with. And when they diagnosed me, they gave me all of the different ways that I could deal with this tumor through, you know, these actions and prayer and exercise and just do everything I can. And the last two appointments with my physician, it shrunk. They don't shrink. They just don't. And it's, God gets all the glory. We're here by His grace and mercy. Our bodies are fragile but resilient, temporary. So we live our days joyfully. We live our days hopefully. We live our days faithfully. And in doing that, my goodness, changes the world.
0: Get 40 days of praying for America. Seeking the peace of the nation.
2: Sometimes when it comes to praying and reading the Word of God, we need someone or something to come alongside us and help guide us on a daily journey. And this booklet, 40 Days of Praying for America, serves as a tremendous guide.
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0: Welcome to Faith and Culture. I'm your host, Trey Goins Phillips, and we're joined today by NRB Director of Communications, Bethany Miller. Bethany, thanks for being here.
1: Thank you for having me. Always great to be with CBN.
0: Well, it's good to have you with us here on Faith and Culture. And let's dive right into the conversation because we're seeing brand new data from the Religion News Service that's suggesting nearly half of Gen Z say Christians' support of President Trump is what has made them less likely to attend church. Now, first, what do you make of this new research? And two, do you think that that actually is the reason that so many people have turned away from church?
1: Yeah. The question is definitely twofold. You know, I would definitely encourage readers to look past the headline. I know that's difficult these day and age. Everyday Americans will just look at headlines and get their information from that, but definitely encourage to take a deep look into the research because upon reading further, you will actually see a profile of those who were taking the data from, and you'll see that most of them were actually either left-leaning, which would make sense that they'd have a distaste for Trump, but then also a lot of them were agnostic or atheist, and so they wouldn't really be going to church anyway. So it's good to have that in the back of your mind, but I appreciate your second question there, because I think the question is twofold, because this does draw a broader conversation. So I'm grateful that the RNS still did this anyways, because we do have a little bit, especially in the media landscape and with misinformation being rampant and a lot of outrage across media. I do think that there is a broader quote unquote PR issue that we have with the church. Now, I'm very anti-seeker movement, and I don't think that's always the answer to the church. It's never been the answer. I do want to encourage churches to continue to pursue truth and make that the combat to misinformation. But I do think whether or not a church aligns with Trump is just a surface issue. We have to take it a little bit deeper in. So I think Gen Z is turned off just by churches who aren't full of truth and full of transparency. And sure, a church that parades simply to do Trump rallies is not always going to encourage church attendance. But my answer is twofold. The data is very intriguing, and I do think there's a broader conversation. But if you take a look, you'll notice that the polling and the polling profile is left-leaning and agnostic or atheist. So they're likely not going to church anyways.
0: Yeah. Well, you have a lot of experience, obviously, researching this, being a member, too, of a younger generation yourself. So talk a little bit about the conversations that you've had in your professional capacity about these kinds of issues. Do you see a lot of people that you're talking to really turned off by the idea of church whenever politics comes up? Or is that a little bit of a misnomer? Are people actually okay with politics being a part of their theological conversation? Just give us a picture of what you're seeing.
1: Yes. I see it both ways. And so, you know, I think many of us have been hearing Gen Z is returning to the church. Gen Z is on the brink of a revival. And it's a little misleading, those headlines are, because we know that the research has shown that a lot of Gen Z is less religious than older generations.

0: problems. And I think sometimes the church, maybe more mainline churches, that a lot of Gen Z, when they think of church and they think of Protestant churches, they will think of this type of church in their head that's full of smoke and mirrors and maybe not promoting the gospel, but promoting more of a cell. We'll see those types of churches promoting this type of false Christianity, and it's not the type that they're looking for. So I think that's why we've seen more, and I'm seeing it amongst my own generation and amongst my peers, are turning more towards Catholic faith because they're interested more in the liturgy and the tradition. And, you know, it's unfortunate because so much of the Protestant faith is not just the smoke and mirrors and the lights are all out. And, you know, there are faithful denominations outside of just that. And I'm part of a denomination that's that way as well. And so I wish Gen Z could take a step back and realize, if you are looking for truth and transparency, it does exist, and it does exist in the Christian movement, and it does exist in the church. And we are amongst a generation that is hungry and that are fed up with the lies and the seeker movement and the false type of gospel, and they are looking for something real. So my encouragement would really be to the church and to pastors listening across the board is to not water down the truth and to not sharpen. I mean, scripture calls the word of God a sharp two-edged sword. It's a sword, and it is meant to cut deep. And dulling that sword is not going to bring Gen Z in. And dulling or watering down the full counsel of God is not going to bring in this movement that we're seeking. Actually, we've seen in the past, and history shows us this, revivals came about when pastors like Jonathan Edwards just preached the full gospel, the full counsel with complete truth, no holding back. And that is the answer to what we're seeing today. And I think Gen Z, I know Gen Z is wanting that. They are just wanting someone to get up and just speak truth completely.
1: So even if we are seeing some people turning away from the Protestant church or turning away from the traditional institutions of religion, like the church services on a Sunday morning, we are also seeing some other data regarding Gen Z that is showing Bible purchases are up, that Bible reading apps are getting a lot of attention. Even if you go to Spotify, Apple Music, the streaming of Christian music has gone up. So there certainly is something going on, whether or not it ends up being a full-blown revival or not, and people can argue over what they think the proper definition of revival versus spiritual awakening is, but there clearly is, I think, something that's happening. So why is it that you think Gen Z is drawn to some sort of spiritual relationship right now?
0: Take a look around. Look at the culture. Look at society today. Look at the chaos. And I think Gen Z, I know Gen Z is looking around and going, this is not what I wanted. And especially if I speak to the women's side, as a woman myself, we were sold. I know so many of us, probably listeners here know this, but so many were sold this lie that the feministic way of life was the future, and the girl boss approach and pushing marriage until your 30s or 40s was the way forward. And you could do anything a man could do. Well, that lie sold depression. And it sold women who had no fulfillment. I mean, women were made to be homekeepers and advisors to their husbands and life givers. It doesn't mean that they can't hold a full-time job and have a beautiful family at the same time. I know many women that are that way. But I think that is an example of exactly why Gen Z is sold this lie that you don't need Christianity. You don't need conservative values. You don't need, you know, this American dream that we've, you know, been told of the beautiful family under one roof and the white picket fence. I think we were told, like, you can be, you know, you can speak your own truth, and truth is subjective. It is whatever you feel. And Gen Z ran with that for so long. I think much of the mid-2000s and on ran with this concept. And then they started to realize that bared no fruit. And all of a sudden their lives were fruitless. And they're looking around going, well, that wasn't the answer. So what must it be? So I agree with you. And I'm seeing that too. There is an interest in spirituality. There is an interest in Christianity. And that is so, so encouraging. So there is some other data that's been coming out too that, and a lot of my pastors at my local congregation speak of this. It's like Gen Z is very interested, but then they're not being discipled. And so the next step would be, okay, let's seize this opportunity. Let's seize this opportunity that they are interested. Let's bring them into these churches, encourage them to get plugged in, to be discipled. And one thing that I wish I would see more of in our churches, and I'm starting to see them in my own local congregations, but across the board, we need more of this Titus 2 mentorship. We need the older pouring into the younger. And that has created cultures and societies that flourish. And we don't see that much anymore. I know there's much of the digital disconnection. Human connection isn't what it used to be. I wish it was more so. We are so, so connected digitally, but not really. Gen Z is a very socially awkward bunch these days because they don't really know how to socialize anymore because they're not encouraged to. But mentorship is definitely something that I would highly, highly encourage in all congregations. They should have that format, whether it's in the men's ministry and the women's ministry, pouring into the

0: young adults ministry, then pouring down into the student ministry and into the kids ministry. It's a beautiful setup, but that type of structure would truly create a flourishing congregation. And then ultimately, as we know, when the church is built up, the societies are built up, and churches that flourish create flourishing societies. And that is ultimately the American founding.
1: Yeah. Well, you know, when it comes to social skills, I certainly don't think COVID really helped with much of that either. But that's a whole other conversation. Everybody stick with us. We're going to fit in a quick break. We'll be right back with more Faith and Culture.
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1: Welcome back to Faith and Culture. We're talking about Gen Z and their engagement with faith and with church, and new data that shows that maybe they are not engaging in church attendance, at least not in the way that a lot of believers might, of course, hope. And here to talk about that with us is Bethany Miller from NRB. And Bethany, one question that I wanted to ask you is that our theology certainly is going to, and it should, I think, impact our political views. So what is the right balance when it comes to addressing political issues from the pulpit within the church, while also, of course, keeping theology and scripture front and center? Because theology, our political views should be impacted by our theological views.
0: Absolutely, it should. You know, I always encourage people to take a zoom out. Politics is not just one, you know, one sector that we alienate. Politics is one thing in the Christian life we steward amongst many. We steward our finances, we steward our homes, we steward our families, we steward, you know, our careers and our relationships. And politics is another thing. It's our civic duty. And so as Christians, we are called, and it is biblical, there's many passages that speak to this in the New Testament, we are called to be a part of the civic and political process. I mean, we know people like Deborah and King David and many authors of scripture were very involved in the civic process of that day in Israel, and led to flourishing of those societies. And so ultimately, I've always encouraged Christians to remember, this is something we steward, this is something we are called to do, and we are to vote our faith. And that often, and the beautiful thing about living here in the West, America was founded as a Christian nation. I mean, and you can say that publicly because you take a look at our founding documents, you see that George Washington cited scripture often. You go to DC, you look in the monuments, you see scripture everywhere. So the term Christian nationalism was kind of used to press Christians into corners, into their four walls to keep them out of the process. But then we kind of got what we have today. Now, all of a sudden, we're seeing little bits of communism here and there. And all of a sudden, that would have never been heard of in somewhere like America. And so I always encourage Christians that political theology is definitely something that's in scripture. It is biblical. So take a look at Romans, take a look at your New Testament, and it does speak to that. And so my encouragement always, especially as we're approaching midterms, take a look at the ballot. Does your faith skew you in a certain way. It usually does. It should. And if you are very well versed in your full counsel of God and you know your scripture well, you will vote in that way. And I've always encouraged pastors. I mean, like I had mentioned, this nation was founded upon Christian principles. The Black Rouge Regiment was a type of fiery pastors that led this country to be what it is today. And so pastors used to lead the way. And so my encouragement for pastor to be, don't be afraid to speak the truth. And yes, you know, we don't, you know, tell our congregations to vote a certain way, but that doesn't mean you can't speak of politics at all. You can't speak about pro-life Sunday, that you can't speak about the cultural decay that we're seeing today. You know, there's so many churches that you'll step into and they'll go up and they'll do their topics or they read their passages and then they never touch politics because it needs to stay in this night neat circle. But that's not true. Like I had said earlier, it's a two-edged sword and that hits politics too. And if we are wanting our nation to flourish in the direction it was founded, then we must be voting our faith in that way. And it starts with our congregations and it starts with our pastors.
1: Well, Bethany, how have you seen social media impact the way Gen Z engages with and understands their faith? Because I think it's hard to fully understand a theological or even a political concept in a 60 to 90 second TikTok video or Instagram reel. But I know that that is framing a lot of stuff and a lot of views for millions of people.
0: It is 100%. You know, for so long, Christians, churches, pastors would view social media as something we won't get into. We don't want to contribute to the outrage. We don't want to, you know, we must stay in our circle and encourage people to come in person. Absolutely. We want people to come in person. And I know we mentioned COVID earlier. I have, you know, we've seen a lot of attendance drop, a lot more be online versus in person. We still want to bring people in person to interact, to have a physical Bible. There's a lot of great things that come about that. But we also need to meet people where they're at. And here at NRB, we always talk about media being a mission field. And it really is. It's where people are. It's where minds and views are. I mean, if we're speaking on politics, we've seen much of the Trump administration has used media really well to get some type of graphic out or some type of information about something out. And so they kind of set the standard, and ministry should follow suit in that sense that this is how we get information out. And while we do have a waging misinformation war, we don't even, we'll see a headline, maybe even what's going on in the Middle East, and we don't even know if it's true or not. And with AI, we're like, you start to see that some missiles like are actually fake and was actually generated by AI. So I actually have always encouraged churches and Christian media to make sure that we are combating that with biblical truth. And I do think Gen Z, we know that Gen Z is online all the time. Their screen times are up like no other. So there's no better opportunity to catechize them, to encourage them to come to church and to disciple them by via using social media. And yes, to your point, it's hard to take 30 to 60 seconds and break down like substitutionary atonement. Yeah, that's a difficult doctrine to talk about in 30 to 60 seconds. But I would encourage people to do some type of podcasting and do long form and then do some sneak peeks and get viral content that hit the algorithm just right. And that's the way we do it. And that's the way we are going to reach Gen Z because that's where they're at. If they're not coming to church, they are on their phones. And so that is what I've always encouraged churches to do. Make sure you have a robust social media strategy because that's how we're going to reach the next generation.
1: Yeah, I think another piece of it too, which is more discouraging, is that so many of the younger generations are on social media. That is where they're engaging. But it just further, I think, silos us from one another because these algorithms are giving us content that just aligns with what we think. And it's only giving us things that obviously it knows that we're going to like and we're going to keep watching. So how do we do what you're saying and create that content that reaches people where they're at without encouraging them to just remain isolated?
0: You know, I think it's making sure we're touching the market trends. I think we're, you know, the algorithm is a beautiful thing. It's hard to say that sometimes because it can't not always be. But speaking more technologically, the algorithm right now prioritizes video. We know that it's going to push out types of content that are within 30 to 40 seconds. And as long as I've seen some churches step into social media, but then may not always know exactly how to go about it. And I get that it's difficult. And when you're a ministry or a church, you're operating with limited staff. And sometimes it's the intern that's working with the student ministry that's doing it for you with Canva and CapCut. And that's a great first step. But I do think it's making sure we're touching into those market industry trends, that we are putting out content that's top quality, that is going to reach the right audience, and that we are targeting them properly. So it does start with having an understanding of what we're working with and understanding what the media landscape is. So I always encourage people to just do their research. AI can be a useful tool. You can definitely, you know, look that up on Grok or Chat or Claude, and it'll tell you exactly what that could look like. And it can be as simple as taking the sermon that was from Sunday morning, an MP4 file, dropping it in and having AI clip it a whole bunch of different ways, because that truth that happens on Sunday, and I know there's pastors across America giving solid truth on a Sunday morning, and it's not going anywhere else on the media, and it could, and bring in a new audience. And so that's always my encouragement. I've seen a lot of congregations do that and do that well. And then also podcasting is a great format. But then also putting out some lovely graphics that kind of recap or speak into a lot of questions. I think Gen Z for so long has been encouraged to not ask questions, and that's why we've had the deconstruction movement. But deconstruction is not a bad thing when it's done properly. And if it's done in the church where they are able to ask questions about their faith and have those hard conversations, I think that's a great thing. So if we have churches that are putting out like questions, you know, so many have questions about theological things, like about the Trinity or, you know, false gospels or whatever it may be, or even like Ali Beth Stuckey talks so much about toxic empathy and how to apply their biblical worldview to what's going on with immigration. And they don't feel like that's a very empathetic, you know, view of life, you know, have those conversations. And social media can be a tool to combat that. So that would be my encouragement there.
1: Well, look, I know election years, you mentioned a minute ago about it being the midterm election year, and that's always intense. So as we get closer to the midterm elections, what are you anticipating? What are you hoping for people who are maybe new believers and they are anxious about it, and they don't really know how to process these things, and they want to process it through the lens of their biblical faith? What encouragement would you give them?
0: Take part in the civic process, because when Christians turn out, we turn out overwhelmingly that any concept of a rigged election can't even happen. It happened in 24 when we had the religious turnout. Christians have a duty to fulfill, and the New Testament speaks to that. So I would encourage to vote this fall. There's so many Christians that I know that stay out of the process, but absolutely vote. Download your ballot. Take a look at your local, you know, district and figure out what exactly is on the ballot. Sit with your family. These are great table discussions if you're married and have a family. Sit down with it, with your spouse, talk through it, look through, do your research and see what aligns. And the great thing about social media and the great thing about media today, you can go through and look what every single candidate is voting for, whether it's on pro-life, it's on family, it's religious liberty. These are all biblical values. The Bible speaks to all of these things. And so we would be very out of touch to not participate in those things when the Bible speaks so clearly about them. We are Christians and we believe that the scripture speaks to all of life, every sphere of life, and that includes politics. And staying out of the political process means that's going to impact how your neighbor and loving your neighbor. And so voting is a way to love your neighbor, and it's also a way to protect your family. And so I would encourage you to be encouraged, because at the end of the day, it is the kingdom of God is at hand, and that's the message that we are preaching. But the process that we partake in now is going to contribute to that, and it is going to contribute to soul saving if we elect the certain type of candidates that are going to allow us to continue this type of political process that is pro-American and that is pro-Bible. And so take part. This is how we save America, and this is how we bring America back to its founding roots, which was scripture.
1: Well, everybody, stick with us. We'll be right back with more Faith and Culture.
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18: I wanted to be a boy one week. I wanted to be a girl next week. It was constantly like that, confusion always in my mind. I always felt like I was more in tune to femininity.
19: At 16, Tommy decided it was time to give in to those desires. Now addicted to meth, he dropped out of school and began frequenting gay chat rooms and nightclubs.
18: I had an internal knowing that it was just wrong.
19: Despite his doubts, Tommy started taking female hormones and making plans to have a sex change operation. Tommy was doing drugs with his brother and sister when he felt an oppressive, paralyzing fear.
20: Terrified, Tommy left the house and went to his mom, who had recently committed her life to Christ.
18: I had to cry out to God because I just knew in that moment that he was the only one that was able to help me. So I remember just telling him, I'm sorry of the lifestyle that I was living. I just went into this deep place of repenting and asking for forgiveness. If Jesus did it for me, he could do it for you. We all need a savior. We all come from a place of brokenness.
1: Welcome back to Faith and Culture. We're talking with Bethany Miller. And Bethany, as we're kind of closing out the conversation, tell us what it is that made you passionate about talking about these issues, about doing this kind of work. Why is it that you got into this field?
0: I have quite an American dream story. I went to college. I never finished, but I was actually studying classical music. And while I was in college, I came up with a lot of opposition at that time. Political outrage was at a high. COVID was just around the corner, and everybody had viewed, if I say it plainly, everyone was looking at my skin color and assumed I voted a certain way. And I started to realize that that was being pushed upon me. And I started to realize that people were asking me questions about my faith, questions about how I voted, and questions about why I was the way I was, why I raised the way I was, and why I didn't endorse certain things or approve certain things or affirm certain things. And it had me thinking that I think the Lord, my Isaiah 6:8 was changing quite drastically. I went from just wanting to be a school teacher teaching music and violin to, I think I'm being pulled into these different directions. So I started in theology and apologetics and kind of grew from there. And NRB has been a great place to grow. But I think being a part of Gen Z and being a part of today's day and age, especially in media, the world is your oyster, and media has never been more accessible. Everybody needs somebody to help them work in communications and further this gospel message. And that is a great thing to be a part of today. And so media is such a great way to promote the truth. It's such an information war. And when you get to see the fruit of that labor and you get to see how the kingdom is furthered and that media is a mission field indeed, that is just, it further fuels the mission. And so I'm grateful for what the Lord has gifted me and what the Lord has given me and refined me in that way. But started in music, didn't think I'd be in politics, but here we are.
1: Well, for people who want to keep up with you and keep up with your work, where can they go?
0: So you can find NRB at nrb.org, and you can find my personal X at Bethany with two Y's and Miller with two M's, and that's where you can connect with me on Twitter.
1: Awesome. Well, Bethany Miller, thanks for being here.
0: Thank you for having me.
1: All right, everybody, stick with us. We'll be right back to wrap up this week's episode.
15: The veil between us and the Lord is thinnest when we're in our suffering. You know, this brain tumor that keeps coming back, craniopharyngioma you're born with. And when they diagnosed me, they gave me all of the different ways that I could deal with this tumor through, you know, these actions and prayer and exercise and just do everything I can. And the last two appointments with my physician, it shrunk. They don't shrink. They just don't. And it's, God gets all the glory. We're here by his grace and mercy. Our bodies are fragile but resilient, temporary. So we live our days joyfully. We live our days hopefully. We live our days faithfully. And in doing that, my goodness, it changes the world.
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4: We also had members who fought in the war to fight for the cause of liberty.
5: Making sure that army is staffed and supplied. He's able to identify British intelligence agents and send that information on to Washington. After they've served in the army, they look forward to a government which gives to bigotry no sanction, to persecution no assistance.
6: Washington's words are powerful because they express an idea of a world that's different from the one everybody grew up in.
7: This ideal of religious freedom is going to be part of the government, but is it really meant for everyone?
5: Is this going to be a place where you can be free to say what you want about God?
8: 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This is your moment to comfort God's people and remind them they are not alone. 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
10: Welcome to 700 Club Canada. We're so glad that you've joined us today. I think a question that we wrestle with is, does God hear me? Yes. I have my husband and my son, and they have the same name. Okay. And when I'm calling them, sometimes I wonder, did you not hear me calling you? And it can be like that with God, where we're calling on him and there's no response, and we wonder.
27: Okay, I do have a quick question about that. When you call them and they're in trouble, do you use their full name, middle name is included?
10: Yes.
27: Okay, because my mother did too. I heard her because I heard her my full name. But I think about this when I think about a mother and her child. It is true that in a room full of children with all kinds of noise and confusion, a mother can pick out distinctively her child's voice because she knows it. And the Bible reminds us that because we're God's children, he knows us. And when we speak, he hears and we hear him. And so it is beautiful. No, it's true. God does hear.
10: And he hears everything that we call out.
27: Yeah, absolutely. So he cares for us. Well, now, Pele never imagined healing could come after such devastating loss. See how her journey from grief to restoration became a powerful story of hope.
28: The picture that I'm looking at a hurt woman. This was me when I was broken. This was me when I was an alcoholic.
29: Pele Hunkin was in pain, struggling with an addiction she didn't know how to overcome. Before the addiction took hold, Pele was a soldier, strong and in control.
28: Serving my country meant honor. It meant courage, and it meant love to do what I'm gonna do, and that's to serve.
29: Pele enlisted in the Army in 1994. During her enlistment, she was deployed to Kuwait in Iraq, where the harsh realities of war left her with deep emotional scars.
28: I witnessed soldiers missing limbs, and it did something internally for me. It was painful to see that's my sister and my brother in arms.
29: In 1997, Pele married Dean, a government contractor. Together, they happily built a life and raised their children. Then, everything changed. In 2006, while stationed in Balad, Iraq, Dean suffered a catastrophic brain injury when a tire he was repairing for a 5-ton military truck exploded. Pele, who was serving in Talil, Iraq, remembers the day she received the devastating news.
28: To identify your spouse by the tattoos, it was something no wife would be prepared for a moment like that. I remember I just whispered to Dean to hang in there and to fight for us, to fight for our children. I had asked God to pull him through.
29: For 6 months, Pele prayed for a miracle as her husband lay in a coma. Dean never recovered. Pele's world was shattered.
28: It was hard. As a widow, as a soldier, as a mother, I was angry with God because of what I was going through. I never stopped believing in God, but I stopped trusting Him. I stopped praying. I stopped going to church. I just didn't want to do anything that pertains to God.
29: Brokenhearted and struggling with grief, Pele searched for a way to dull the pain. She found it in alcohol.
28: It numbed what I was going through. I thought that was the solution. I was burying all my pain and all my frustration of life instead of, you know, reaching out.
29: What began as a way to cope quickly took control of her life. Her children witnessed the change.
28: The lowest moment for me when I was drinking was when my kids witnessed how I was drinking. I was drinking so much to the point where I didn't remember me telling them that they don't love me. That's not the kind of mother I wanted to be.
29: Seeing the pain in her children's eyes only fueled her drinking. She retired from the military after 19 years of service. Exhausted and desperate, Pele sought help through the Wounded Warrior Project. For a while, it worked, until at a family gathering, she relapsed.
28: I was having negotiation with God with alcohol, telling God at the time, like, if you just make my life easier, I will stop drinking. But because my life was shattered, I just felt like, you know, God is not hearing me.
29: The decades of drinking had taken a toll on Pele's health. In 2021, a cardiologist warned Pele she could suffer a heart attack or stroke at any moment. It was the wake-up call she needed, and she cried out to God for help.
28: I want to live long for my children. They are my why in life. I got on my knees and I asked God for forgiveness. I asked God to help me. I didn't want to negotiate no more with Him because I'm surrendering it to Him. The heaviness that was on me, I felt it lifted, and I just felt God's warmth in my heart is what I felt. And from then on, I knew that I was going to be okay. The taste of the alcohol was no longer with me. The wanting to party, to drink, and all that is all gone. And that's because I have surrendered it all.
29: Pele learned to process life's challenges in a completely new way.
28: Turning to God and not turning to the bottle has been the greatest gift of my life. Without Him in my life, I wouldn't be where I am today.
29: After 30 years of drinking, Pele says God gave her proof of His grace and mercy.
28: When a doctor told me that my kidneys and my liver had no issues after all these years of drinking, it just made me believe even more that God never left me.
29: Pele loves encouraging others trapped in addiction that no matter how far you fall, God can restore you.
28: He will deliver you from everything that you go through. If you are in a dark moment of your life, I just want you to know that God is the answer.
10: I'm sure if we're honest with ourselves, many of us can relate to what Pele expressed in this quote. I never stopped believing in God, but I stopped trusting Him. When life devastates us, when circumstances change in ways we never expected, when dreams are shattered and God doesn't answer our prayers the way we hoped, it's easy to wrestle with disappointment, confusion, and even anger toward Him. Grief leaves us with so many questions for God. And sometimes, in our pain, we pull away from the very things that can strengthen our faith and bring healing. We stop praying. We stop gathering with other believers. We stop opening God's word. We stop the life-giving practices that remind us we are not alone. But Scripture tells us in Proverbs 3:5, trust in the Lord with all your heart and lean not on your own understanding. God doesn't ask us to understand everything that happens. He asks us to trust him through it. And sometimes trust is difficult. Sometimes trust hurts. But with God, trust is safe. Our pain cannot be healed by avoiding it or trying to numb it. And true healing begins when we bring our brokenness to God and allow him to hold us, restore us, and walk with us through the process. Negotiating with God doesn't bring freedom. Surrender.

does. For 30 years, she carried the weight of grief and addiction. But when she finally surrendered everything to God, he began the work of healing and restoration in her life, redeeming the years that had been lost. If you are needing God to redeem your years, if you're needing freedom from what it is that has held you back, please call us for prayer at 855-759-0700 and request the pamphlet, Freedom from Alcohol. Coming up, we've all had moments when faith and fear compete for our attention. We'll learn what the Bible says about doubt and why it can become the beginning of a deeper trust.

0: Today's question is, what is doubt? Now, most of us would probably say that doubt is simply the opposite of faith. But the Bible paints a very different picture. One of the Greek words translated as doubt is distazo, which literally means to stand in two places. Now imagine standing on a fault line during an earthquake. As the ground begins to separate, you can't keep one foot on each side forever. Eventually, you have to choose where you're going to stand. And doubt is the moment when what you believe is challenged by what you're experiencing, and you must decide who or what you're going to trust. It's exactly what happened to Peter in Matthew 14. Jesus calls him out of the boat in the middle of a storm, and Peter obeys and begins to walk on water. It's amazing. But then he is overwhelmed by the wind and the waves. And in that moment, what he believes, Jesus is with me, is challenged by what he is experiencing. This storm is dangerous. Peter didn't stop believing in Jesus. He simply allowed the storm to have a louder voice. And maybe that's our experience too. We believe that there's a God, yet sometimes our fear, uncertainty, and pain become louder than his truth. Now, the good news is that Peter refocused on Jesus and cried out, "Lord, save me," and Jesus did. He didn't condemn Peter for struggling. He invited him simply to trust him again. And so if you're wrestling with doubt today, don't be afraid of your questions. Bring them to Jesus. Let your doubt become the place where trust begins again. See, faith is simply choosing again and again to keep walking toward Jesus, even when the ground beneath you feels like it's unstable. And so doubt is the separation between what God is and who God is and what we're experiencing. Choose God today.
1: I had had several tests that showed that my liver was way out of range from where it should have been, and that this was creating some serious health issues with me, but I just was not able to quit.
2: Rob Conley's battle with alcohol was killing him. Raised in a Christian home, he was never much of a partier. Then at 18, he entered the Marine Corps, eager to serve his country. Rob soon found himself immersed in a way of life entirely new to him.
1: Once I got into the military, I got a bunch of young people, like, I like to party and have a good time. I think I was more just trying to fit in. It was just kind of what you did. It was what built the tightness of the people that you were around, I guess you could say.
2: Between deployments, he married and had a daughter. Sadly, it didn't last. Now his drinking wasn't just social. It was a way to deal with his problems. After several years of military service, he accepted a recruiter assignment in Boise, Idaho, leaving his daughter in another state.
1: With me being on recruiting duty and the hours and the work that it was, there just wasn't any time to actually be able to see her and go see her out of state or even have her come visit because I just didn't have the time off work. That kind of created that feeling of emptiness almost when everybody else that I worked with got to go home to their families every night and see them, and then I would just go home by myself. Eventually, it got to the point where I could drink and forget about that.
2: His nightly trips to the bar quickly became solitary drinking at home, attempting to drown out the loneliness.
1: It made me not think, like not be aware of what was going on around me. It just made me kind of numb to everything.
2: By 2019, 31-year-old Rob had left the Marines and married Amanda. The two started a family and his life was looking up. Although he wasn't alone anymore, by now, his drinking had taken over.
3: There were nights where it was just like, you know, I'd get him a bottle after dinner, after the kids would go to bed, and then it would be gone by the next morning, and I'd realize, well, that was a lot to intake in one night.
1: When I had started a new job, and I kind of hid that fact that I drank because this was my first job outside of the military, and that's when it kind of started seeming to me like, okay, this is a little bit weird. Not everybody drinks. This is outside of normal.
2: Amanda would often find Rob passed out and unresponsive.
1: She had taken a video of it and showed me the video, and I was like, wow, how am I being a good dad and a good husband at that point?
3: And I felt like a lot of the house and family rested on me because our kids were young when that was happening, that all the nighttime care, if there was any issues or bad dreams or bedwetting, that was always solely my job, and there was no help. It was, okay, dad's asleep, he's done. So I guess at home it kind of felt isolating.
2: Convicted he needed to change, Rob attempted to stop drinking time after time.
1: I knew that it wasn't good financially, it wasn't good for my health, it wasn't good for our family. But at the end of every night, when it came time, once the kids were in bed, it was, okay, well, it's time to drink. I can quit a different day, or I can quit in the future.
2: After so many failed attempts, he realized he needed help. When some friends invited them to church, Rob and Amanda agreed to go.
1: Just getting back into church, even just that one Sunday, and feeling what it was like to be back in church, that's really what was a huge moment in our lives that led us back to God.
2: The couple started going every week, and both rededicated their lives to God. However, Rob still couldn't control his drinking until one Sunday, a sermon challenged him to ask God for help.
1: I was out in my garage. I just asked God, I said, hey, you know, can you help me with this addiction? Can you help me not desire this alcohol anymore? I know I don't need it, and I trust you to help me. As soon as I had finished praying, I kind of had it in my head like, okay, tonight I'm going to think about this. When it comes time to drink, I'm going to think about, you know, continuing to pray to God and ask him for helping me when that feeling starts coming on that night. But then that feeling never came that night.
3: It seemed like just overnight he was just like, I'm done. And it wasn't like a, oh, one day down, two day down. There was no countdown. It was just all of a sudden he gave it to God.
1: I had realized I haven't drank in like 3 days. I knew that this was God helping me, was because there was absolutely no detox, no feelings, no jitters, no shakes, nothing at all. And ever since that moment, the desire, the thought of it has just never been present in my life again.
2: Today, Rob and Amanda are grateful to God for freeing him from his addiction and enjoy the blessings of answered prayers.
3: I know we wouldn't be anywhere near where we are now. His health has improved, and just our whole family dynamic and our goals for life as we grow together have just bloomed and gotten greater.
1: When I look at how God was able to help me with alcohol, that was all him. Putting my faith in him, that he was going to remove that burden from me. And it's all because when I asked him for help and had faith that he would help us, he did.
4: Certain environments and influences in our lives can truly pull us away from God and who he made us to be. And when we try to fit in with others instead of finding our position in God, we are led down dangerous paths that can ruin our lives. For years, Rob fought a losing battle against the numbing grip of isolation and alcohol. He was warned of failing health, and although it took a toll on his marriage, he could not break the chains of his addiction. He needed to return to God, to trust in God. Rob's powerful testimony beautifully illustrates the truth of Matthew 19:26, which says, "With man, this is impossible, but with God, all things are possible." He received his breakthrough when he surrendered to God, not by trying harder. That never worked for him, and it doesn't for any of us. When Rob and Amanda stepped back into church, they reconnected with the true source of healing. When Rob turned to God in humility, when he cried out to God and stopped relying on his own strength, God answered his prayer and gave immediate, miraculous deliverance. God removed the habit and the very desire he had had for years. The power of Jesus broke every chain this addiction had wrapped around him. God didn't just heal Rob's liver. He restored his mind, rescued his marriage, and gave his children a present, loving father. If you are trapped in the darkness of addiction, there is hope and help in Jesus. Father God, I pray that people would find help in Jesus and know that they can be free today. Set them free in Jesus' name. Amen. If you need our prayers, there's someone waiting to pray with you. Please call us at 855-759-0700 and request the pamphlet, Freedom from Alcohol. Coming up, no matter what you're facing today, you're not facing it alone. We'll share a timely reminder that God is with you every step of the way.
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6: Spend a minute with me. Are you going through a season right now where you feel like God is being silent in a time where you need him the most? You're crying out and you're asking for an answer. You're praying, you're worshiping, and you're still hearing nothing, and you don't know what to do. Well, I want to assure you today, I want to encourage you. Hebrews 13:5 says, God will never leave you nor forsake you. His promise is that he is with you and he will lead you through. And just perhaps he's being silent because he's going ahead of the situation and making a way. Remember, he's your rear guard. He protects you from the things of your past. He protects you from your left and your right. And if you're seeking him first, his promise is that he will align everything concerning you. He will place his hand into every circumstance you're going through. Sometimes he is waiting on us to take the first step. You know, you've been seeking him. You've been learning about him. You've been seeking a relationship with him. You've been reading the word. Holy Spirit has been revealing things to you. And God's asking you to step out in faith. Look it, if things weren't hard and you knew all, oh my goodness, the answers to every question and how things were going to turn out, you wouldn't need faith. But we do need faith. And just perhaps he's waiting for you to take the first step. And then you'll receive your answer. God is with you always. That is his promise. You have the word. You can read and meditate on scripture. Maybe he wants you to pray a little longer, worship a little harder, not because he's making things difficult for you, because he wants to show you what happens when you press in and persevere, when you seek him with all of your heart and you find him. What he has for you is so much bigger than you can possibly imagine, but you got to seek him. You got to reach up and take it to receive it. So if you think God is being silent right now, if you're going through something so very hard, let me encourage you. You're not the only one. And I know that in my experience, when I take a step forward, sometimes I realize that's what God's been waiting for. He's wanting to see if I'll trust him, if I'll believe in the scripture that I read and declare, the prayers that I pray. Will I trust him in this enough to take the first step? And just then, as I step in, he meets me where I'm at and blesses me in an abundance I can't possibly imagine. Keep praying. Keep worshiping. Trust him and step forward into what he has for you. And know that he is a good father, that his plans for you are to prosper, to give you hope, love, and a future. Trust him in it. Walk in faith and know that you're not alone, because he promises never to leave you nor forsake you. God bless you.
0: Prayer is so powerful, and there are times when I just need someone to pray with me, and that's why it is such an honor to be a part of the 24/7 prayer and ministry team here at 700 Club Canada. When you need prayer, we are here for you every day of the week at any time, but we can only offer this incredible ministry with your generosity. And so I want to invite you to become a partner today with us. And when you make a one-time donation, you're going to receive streaming access to our powerful new film, Jewish Patriots of the American Revolution. From the revolution to the birth of the Bill of Rights, this film reveals how a small, often marginalized community helped shape the fight for independence and helped define the meaning of freedom itself. So would you call us today at 855-759-0700 and help us stand with those who need it most.
7: We also had members who fought in the war to fight for the cause of liberty.
8: Making sure that army is staffed and supplied. He's able to identify British intelligence agents and send that information on to Washington. After they've served in the army, they look forward to a government which gives to bigotry no sanction, to persecution no assistance.
9: Washington's words are powerful because they express an idea of a world that's different from the one everybody grew up in.
10: This
5: ideal of religious freedom is going to be part of the government, but is it really meant for everyone?
8: Is this going to be a place where you can be free to say what you

0: I'd like to just take a quick moment to invite and encourage you to download the CBN Family app. It's an incredible resource where you can access all kinds of incredible Christian content like 700 Club Canada and Superbook. They're all there for you and so many more things to encourage you and inspire you in your daily walk with Jesus. So just download that today so that you can have access to this at any moment and any time. Maybe when you need a word of encouragement or some truth spoken into your life, we are here for you.
1: Or maybe even when they need to know, does God hear me?
0: Good point.
1: There's going to be a message on there, like today's show.
0: Yeah, exactly. I love that.
1: God is always listening for our voices because he loves his children. And sometimes the answers come slower than we would expect, but God certainly hears us.
0: Well, you know what I was thinking of as we were going through the show today and I was listening to the different stories? I was reminded of the times in Jesus' life where he is walking and there are hundreds of people around him. There's all kinds of noise. And then someone calls out and he stops everything and he hears them. Whether it was Zacchaeus or the woman who touched him, he heard people and their needs in the middle of the chaos. And so maybe you feel like all around you is chaos today. Know that Jesus hears you and he does respond. That's the power of prayer.
1: And I just love when I think of these stories today too, that no matter how far away you are, you might feel so far from God,
0: that's a good point.
1: The mention of his name, he hears you. He's listening.
0: Yeah, so know that he is with you. And again, one of the ways that we do that is through prayer. And so thank you so much for sending in your prayer requests. I want you to know that we pray for each and every one of those. And so Hubert said today, please pray for God's financial provision. I'm barely getting by each month. We will, Hubert. And Karen said, please pray for healing for my sister's mental health.
1: Oh, Heavenly Father, we come before you because your children are in need.
0: Yes.
1: We do pray for job provision. We do pray for healing in minds and bodies. We pray that what your children need, you would hear them and you would answer. And God, we know that you do, so we say thank you. Thank you that we could bring these requests before you, and you are an answering God. We bring them to you in Jesus' name. Amen.
0: Amen. Our power verse today is 1 Peter 3:12, where it says, for the eyes of the Lord are on the righteous, and his ears are attentive to their prayer. But the face of the Lord is against those who do evil. So know that today, if you are righteous and you're right standing with God, he hears you. He loves you. Thanks for watching.
2: To contact us, visit 700club.ca.

0: I got out of my patrol car and I slipped.
1: I went from having a promising career as a neuroscientist to having a medical death sentence.
2: Are miracles real? Do they happen today? Let's investigate.
3: This movie is life-changing.
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1: People would pray for me, and sometimes it felt like this power that just zapped me.
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4: God really does hear us when we pray.
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3: Well, I think everyone should see this movie.
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0: The Cleveland Clinic's Dr. Mark Hyman is one of a growing number of physicians who believe the path to wellness lies in our intestines, specifically the relationship between the good and bad bacteria there, something called gut flora or microbiome.
1: Many of the things floating around in your blood are informational molecules produced by bacteria that control your biology. So that's how the gut microbiome can be linked to everything that's going on with us in terms of chronic disease, from cancer to heart disease to diabetes to dementia to autism to autoimmune disease to depression and much more.
0: Scientists at America's top medical institutions are churning out mounds of data on the microbiome. The bottom line, as the gut goes, so goes the rest of the body.
2: This is the Mayo Clinic's microbiome lab. Scientists here examine human feces. Sounds a little gross, but it tells them exactly which bacteria are in the patient, how much of it, and what bacteria might be missing.
0: Dr. Purna Kashyap and his team found more than 1,000 different species in the intestines of the healthiest people. Very important considering 80% of our immune system resides there.
3: All of our guts have different kinds of bacteria. And the more different kinds of bacteria we have, it's more diverse. And the less different kinds of bacteria we have, it's less diverse. And so, as you can imagine, if you have more different kinds of bacteria, that's generally considered to be good for us because they will be able to tackle intruders much better than if you have less different kinds of bacteria.
0: In addition to the variety, the healthiest people also measure high amounts, trillions of good bacteria and some bad, all total 3 pounds worth, 10 times more bacteria than regular cells. Dr. Heidi Nelson sees this as a complex and delicate ecosystem that demands balance.
4: We think of the microbiome in the gut like a little bit like a garden. You have to tend to, you have to weed it, you have to put seeds in, you have to water it. There's a lot of things you do. It's not usually one thing.
0: Since, like all living creatures, bacteria eat and expel certain things, Dr. Nelson explains why having too many or too few can lead to disaster.
4: If you have a buildup of certain bad nutrients, let's take, for example, hydrogen sulfide. We know that some bacteria produce hydrogen sulfide and others remove it and use it. But if you have too much hydrogen sulfide, that could, in some people, be the cause of the break of DNA that starts the chain reaction of colon cancer developing.
0: Not enough good bacteria or too many bad can make us sick and overweight. According to Johns Hopkins gastroenterologist Dr. Gerard Mullen, author of The Gut Balance Revolution, certain bacteria increase ghrelin, the hormone that causes hunger.
5: And when the gut microbiome is in a state of disruption, then we actually have a higher appetite and we crave more food.
0: Certain bad bacteria can also cause the body to crave particular foods like sugar or bread. Similarly, gut dysbiosis suppresses leptin, the hormone that tells us to stop eating. And it gets worse.
5: The gut microbiome also changes the way we metabolize fiber in foods and can make us absorb more

0: insulin resistance and we accumulate fat more readily.
1: In a landmark development, researchers at Washington University in St. Louis studied gut microbiomes from human twins. While they had identical DNA, one was obese and the other thin. Scientists took bacteria from each twin and put it into germ-free mice. The animals with the obese twins' microbiome also became obese, while the other mice became thinner. Researchers noted the thin human and mice carried more diverse bacteria than their heavier counterparts.
2: There's a lot of associations with the microbiome and in children and the increased incidence of obesity and metabolic syndrome amongst the pediatric population.
3: He became a voice for the common man.
4: In a matter of months, Luther became a household word.
5: Nobody knows what happened to him. Luther disappears.
4: He became a European-wide phenomenon.
6: Luther would influence hundreds, if not thousands, of leaders, ministers, thinkers in his day and after him.
7: Martin Luther, get your DVD for a gift of any dollar amount.
8: I got into a serious relationship, but his family was like involved in Santeria. They would do like Ouija boards and like, I mean, everything that you can think of like occult, like they were in it. And I feel like something just like sit on me. Like I was like shaking, crying. I just called out to Jesus. From that moment, I felt like God took it and was like, I'm gonna heal you.
9: Where do our laws come from? Are they simply made up by people?
10: Or is there a deeper moral code that guides humanity?
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1: Shocking as it may sound, when a person becomes sick and dies, too often doctors find the trouble started in the intestines because of a disruption in bacteria. Over the last decade, scientists in labs like this have been researching the impact of the gut microbiome on all types of diseases. What they've discovered is the good and bad bacteria in our bodies has a much more profound impact than previously thought. Dr. Jay Bajaj leads a research team at Virginia Commonwealth University. He says bacteria living in our intestines dramatically influences each aspect of our health, literally from head to toe.
13: Their potential is still being unraveled, to the point that even 10 years is too little for us to even scratch the surface of the amount of complexity and the potential that we have, both for good and for harm, in the gut microbes.
1: Harms such as liver disease, one of the leading causes of death and disability.
13: It goes from the spectrum of hepatitis, obesity-induced liver disease, alcohol, all the way to end stage with cancer as well as cirrhosis.
1: Dr. Bajaj says too much bad bacteria causes inflammation.
13: Inflamed liver doesn't do its job very well. The gut gets more inflamed. And this unfortunately leads to this cycle where patients find themselves into liver disease without knowing it.
1: And it's not just that problem that can sneak up on someone. Johns Hopkins gastroenterologist Dr. Gerard Mullen, author of The Gut Balance Revolution, says folks need to know intestinal problems can lead to cancer and other life-threatening issues.
0: What's most alarming is that there are people out there who have rheumatoid arthritis, some kind of autoimmune disease, and a cardiovascular disease that may have a gut condition that is silent.

0: and is the cause.
1: He says while we may seem okay when we're younger, it eventually catches up to us.
0: When we reach our 50s, 60s on up, then all of a sudden it becomes more sensitive to the environment and less stable. So in particular, the elderly are more susceptible to variations in the environment that may disturb the microbiome.
1: The Cleveland Clinic's Dr. Gail Kreshy says the gut also profoundly affects thoughts and feelings, all thanks to the gut-brain axis, a well-traveled pathway between the mind and this crucial part of the body.
2: Gut bacteria secrete different byproducts, and some of the things that they secrete are neurotransmitters that leave the intestinal tract and signal to the brain, and these are things like serotonin and dopamine, and we know those then become into the bloodstream and can get into the brain and help affect mood, and so a lot of anxiety disorders, depression, are related with alterations in gut microbiota.
1: Also Parkinson's, autism, Alzheimer's, and multiple sclerosis. An unhealthy gut can even keep drugs from doing their jobs.
2: So if you're taking an oral medication, that's being processed by your gut microbiome. And if you think about how some people are responders to medication and some people aren't, it could be because they have alterations in their gut microbiome than the other person doesn't.
3: This is the Mayo Clinic's anaerobic chamber, where scientists grow and study bacteria that die when exposed to oxygen. Believe it or not, we have a lot of anaerobic bacteria in our bodies because a good portion of our intestines are oxygen-free.
1: Researchers here say the right kind of bacteria means the lining of our intestines contains tiny, helpful holes that allow microscopic nutrients into our bodies. Too much bad bacteria, however, causes those holes to grow.
4: Which means it allows more things to pass through, things which are not desirable. And yes, I mean, there's a lot of diseases, right? It's like celiac disease or inflammatory bowel disease, where the gut lining is not as robust.
1: Dr. Mark Hyman agrees, adding that when large particles leak out, the immune system sees them as invaders and attacks them.
5: Well, we've had a lot of insults to our gut, and that leads to disturbances in our own gut microbiome that creates breakdown in our gut lining, that creates a leaky gut, that creates inflammation that's linked to almost all diseases.
1: In his book, Food, Dr. Hyman outlines how to repair a leaky gut.
5: We need to understand how to restore the gut with probiotics and fiber and prebiotics. It's a massive public health problem, and I think it's led to a lot of other issues.
6: 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That's the strength of CBN News. We pursue stories that make a difference.
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17: And I think that is the genius of Israel.
1: C-sections, baby formula, life-saving drugs, and convenience foods. We tend to think these things make our lives better, starting from birth. But turns out they can seriously mess up the balance of good and bad bacteria in our bodies.
18: So we want to keep those numbers and the composition of the microbiome right where it ought to be, in perfect harmony.
1: Nearly a century ago, the world rejoiced when Alexander Fleming developed the first antibiotic. Penicillin would target bacterial infections that wiped out millions. Since then, many doctors frequently turn to these so-called miracle drugs, often not considering the downside.
18: We know that almost all cases of bronchitis, where you cough, basically, where the large airways get inflamed with viruses, almost always it's just a virus. That's not to mean it's a trivial disease, but we don't have antibiotics for 99% of them. And yet, 70% of physicians prescribe antibiotics for bronchitis.
1: And those antibiotics target all bacteria in our body, even the kind we need to keep us healthy.
18: Antibiotics are equal opportunity drugs. They'll kill the good guys as well as the bad guys.
1: Gastroenterologist Gerard Mullen, author of The Gut Balance Revolution, says children in particular often lack the good bacteria they need, thanks to well-meaning pediatricians, protective parents, and over-prescribed antibiotics.
0: They're overused indiscriminately in children with earaches and sore throats because there's been linkages not only to obesity but also autoimmune diseases such as inflammatory bowel disease, where they can directly link the number of doses of antibiotics as a child to the probability of developing IBD later in life.
1: Studies show just one course of antibiotics can disrupt the gut microbiome for years. What's worse, antibiotics often enter our bodies without a prescription because of what we eat. A majority of the antibiotics used in our country go into animal feed.
0: Just in conventional red meat, that there's enough antibiotics in those those cows that are raised on hormones and on antibiotics, those are enough. If you eat enough red meat within a week or so, that's enough to change the microbiome unfavorably.
1: And science proves it. New York University researchers were able to make lab mice obese and diabetic by proportionately giving them the same amount of antibiotics found in our meat supply. So in trying to build a better gut, remember, antibiotics are enemy number one. Running a close second is the standard American diet, what's known as SAD. It's this kind of stuff, what we typically eat for breakfast, lunch, and dinner, plus the good that's missing from these meals.
0: Got to figure out first what's trashing the gut. You got to shut off the faucet and stop hurting the gut. The gut will heal itself over a long time, but you got to stop hurting it.
1: Consider processed foods a triple threat. They're too sweet, contain no fiber, and are chock full of strange chemicals. The Mayo Clinic's Dr. Perna Kashyap says the culprits tend to hide in the small writing on the list of ingredients.
4: It's good to read the fine print because there's usually a small line at the end which says emulsifiers or, additives.
1: Dr. Gail Kreshi of the Cleveland Clinic agrees that digesting things not found in nature can cause dangerous inflammation.
2: And you think about processed foods, there's a lot of foreign chemicals that are in the processed foods, and these are what's called xenobiotics. So it means that it's a foreign chemical, like it's a compound, and the microbiota has to be able to deal with that.
1: And watch out for words ending in -os, such as dextrose, maltose, and fructose. They are added sugars which, believe it or not, make us fat and starve us at the same time. They rob the bacteria's food supply because our body absorbs sugar before it even gets to our intestines.
4: Our body is very efficient in using it, which means we're going to slurp it up right away. And as a result, the bacteria then has to try to get food from our lining or other places. So it can harm us because the bacteria are now starving and they will have to rely on our gut lining to get food. Drinks which have, you know, high amounts of glucose, fructose, these are the ones which are going to sort of create an artificial state of starvation, not for you, but for the bacteria. It'll definitely give you energy, but it's not going to be good for your bacteria.
1: But don't think you can replace sugar with artificial sweeteners. They're just as bad, if not worse.
2: Different bacteria are able to take these artificial sweeteners, and then they actually are able to extract more calories from the diet, and this is linked with insulin resistance and weight gain.
0: So it's rhetorical that we're taking zero-calorie artificial sweeteners, which harm the gut microbiome and ultimately cause us to gain weight, when the purpose was to not gain weight.
1: When it comes to gut microbiome, the first 2 years set the stage for the rest of life. Believe it or not, the way a baby is born, the type of delivery, makes a big difference. So does the kind of nutrition the baby receives. Dr. Heidi Nelson says C-sections and formula provide inferior bacteria compared with their more natural counterparts.
19: There is a difference between the vaginal birth and the cesarean birth because the child is, you know, more or less sterile inside the womb, and as they deliver through the vaginal canal, it's understood that they get the microbial population from their mom, that exposure from the mother at that time, and the same type of experience would hold true for breast milk versus a bottle. You want to try to get the right bugs set up in the child.
20: Blessed are you, Lord, our God, King of the universe, who has chosen us from all of the nations and given us his Torah.
21: Audiences are raving about Oracles of God.
22: I believe this is an extraordinarily well-researched movie that indeed speaks about the integrity of God's word. It's a real faith builder.
23: It encouraged me to realize God's hand in preserving his word throughout history.
24: 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But this shows that he is.
25: What is it?
26: I don't know. I thought you could tell me whether or not they're genuine.
23: I would describe this movie as inspiring.
27: Captivating. Excitement.
28: It mattered to them to get it right.
22: Everybody should watch this movie.
21: Oracles of God, the story of the Old Testament. Available now for a gift of any dollar amount.
29: I wanted to be a boy 1 week, I wanted to be a girl next week. It was constantly like that, confusion always in my mind. I always felt like I was more in tune to femininity.
30: At 16, Tommy decided it was time to give in to those desires. Now addicted to meth, he dropped out of school and began frequenting gay chat rooms and nightclubs.
29: I had an internal knowing that it was just wrong.
30: Despite his doubts, Tommy started taking female hormones and making plans to have a sex change operation. Tommy was doing drugs with his brother and sister when he felt an oppressive, paralyzing fear.
31: Terrified, Tommy left the house and went to his mom, who had recently committed her life to Christ.
29: I had to cry out to God because I just knew in that moment that he was the only one that was able to help me. So I remember just telling him, I'm sorry of the lifestyle that I was living. I just went into this deep place of repenting and asking for forgiveness. If Jesus did it for me, he could do it for you. We all need a savior. We all come from a place of brokenness.
1: The good news is we can turn things around and build a better gut in 3 easy steps. Get rid of the bad stuff, put good bacteria in our gut, then feed it right so it grows. Microbiome researcher Dr. Jay Bajaj recommends making a direct deposit by eating foods that contain these living, healthy bugs.
32: The things that can help a healthy gut microbes are diets that have fermented products, and by fermented products, I do not mean beer.
1: Fermented food contains good bacteria called probiotics. You can find it throughout your grocery store if you know where to look. Kimchi and other fermented vegetables are in the produce department. There's also kombucha, a fermented tea, and in the dairy department, kefir drinks and yogurt. The right kind of yogurt.
32: You have to be very careful when you look at the nutritional information. that you do not take yogurt that is so high in sugar that it actually negates the beneficial effect of the microbes in it.
1: In addition to food, probiotic supplements can also help build levels of good bacteria. According to Dr. Gerard Mullen, author of The Gut Balance Revolution, you must choose carefully because all supplements aren't always the real deal.
0: If I'm in the store, I would go more towards where there's a refrigerator. For some people, 10 billion a day is fine. For others, 30 billion is the sweet spot. Yet if some people are really sick and they need it as a therapeutic rescue, like you have people with what they call ulcerative colitis who are quite ill, and they found that those who took a trillion or more bacteria a day of a very highly purified brand called VSL3, they actually were able to induce remission when they failed even heavy doses of medications.
1: Researcher Dr. Gail Kreshi says the next step is to take care of the good bacteria living in our body.
2: I like to think of the gut microbiome. You have trillions of pets living inside your intestinal tract. And just like you would feed your cat or your dog, you want to give them good food. You also need to think that when you're eating, you're not just fueling yourself, you're fueling all those little pets living inside of you. So you need to feed them what they want to be fed. And if you do, then they'll behave properly for you, right?
1: And that's where prebiotics come in, namely fiber.
4: All of these have different forms of fiber, right? And when you consume different vegetables, each of them will have predominance of one fiber versus the other.
1: Same with fruit, but instead of reaching for old reliables like bananas, which contain high sugar, try berries instead. And the list goes on. Radishes, jicama, dandelion greens, whole grain oatmeal, flaxseed, and beans all give you fiber.
3: Often I'm asked, you know, how do you recommend people eat? And I say it's really simple. You can ask yourself a question. Did God make this or did man make this? Did God make a Twinkie? No. Did God make an avocado? Yeah.
1: And one of the best things we can do for our kids is start them off on the right road to a healthy gut.
2: Really about the age of 2 to 3 is where that child's microbiome is more reflective of what you'll see as an adult. Primarily, the colonization of the gut microbiota occurs through the delivery process.
0: The factor is whether you're born through the vaginal canal, natural childbirth, and we acquire the maternal flora, or C-section, which has skin microbes, which can be more harmful for us.
2: Breast milk actually has probiotics and has prebiotics in it as well. And formula companies realize this and try to mimic breast milk as much as possible. And they may have some formulations that have added prebiotic and probiotic, but it's not enough. It's not like that entire composition that you get, what you find in breast milk.
1: Then as kids get older, keep them on the straight and narrow by exposing them to diverse good bacteria in solid food and nature.
19: Our body gets exposed to bacteria and our immune system develops around that, and that sets your lifetime immune system up. So the more exposure you have early on, the easier it is for you to go through and get exposure to those things later in life and not have a bad reaction to them. We all grew up playing in dirt and it didn't hurt us, you know, and it probably kept us healthy and having a strong immune system.
5: I got into a serious relationship, but his family was like involved in Santeria. They would do like Ouija boards and like, I mean, everything that you can think of like occult, like they were in it. And I feel like something just like sit on me. Like I was like shaking, crying. I just called out to Jesus. From that moment, I felt like God took it and was like, I'm gonna heal you.
6: A nation in a fight for its existence becomes a model of hope, community, and innovation. So how does Israel thrive despite its constant struggles?
7: I think Israel may be the most resilient country in the world.
6: From integrating youth into national service to companies supporting working parents.
7: We do a better job of maximizing human potential.
6: Explore a culture built on belonging.
8: It's this incredible sense of we are home.
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6: And service.
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6: Join CBN's Gordon Robertson to discover Israel's true innovation. It's people.
10: We are not going to be normal. We are going to be exceptional.
11: And I think that is the genius of Israel.

0: 5 million Americans have it, and there's no cure. It will take the lives of more people than breast cancer and prostate cancer combined. It's Alzheimer's disease. The good news is you can reduce your risk of developing Alzheimer's. Here's how.
1: This is a problem that doesn't just affect memory, but other thinking skills. And eventually, it robs the person of really who they were and their abilities to care for themselves.
0: Dr. Richard Isaacson is a man on a mission. He wants to win the battle against Alzheimer's. Dr. Isaacson is the founder and director of the Alzheimer's Prevention Clinic at Weill Cornell Medicine at New York Presbyterian. He's also authored and co-authored several books that offer new approaches and answers to reducing your risk of developing this dreaded disease. For him, the fight against Alzheimer's is personal.
1: When I was in high school, a very, very close family member to me was diagnosed, and he was one of four. Now, Uncle Bob was a very special person in my life. So for many reasons, more than one, I'm here today because of him.
0: It's the last and the most severe stage of this disease that most people think of when they picture Alzheimer's. Yet the warning signs show up long before someone reaches this final stage.
1: So stage three is when someone has dementia or the person can't care for themselves. Now, as a prelude to that, we have stage two Alzheimer's, which is called mild cognitive impairment due to Alzheimer's. This means that a person is having some cognitive changes and slip-ups with memory, but that person is able to take care of themselves. But there's another stage called preclinical or pre-symptomatic Alzheimer's. Interesting, because the disease has started in the brain, but there are no symptoms. That's called stage one. Now, there's also a stage before that, where there is no memory loss, and there's also no Alzheimer's that's developed in the brain. That's true Alzheimer's prevention.
0: While it's not clear what causes people to get Alzheimer's, medical research is suggesting that many of the same risk factors for heart disease, stroke, and diabetes also put you at risk for developing this disease.
1: We know that Alzheimer's disease doesn't just start like that. Just like a heart attack, you don't have a heart attack just immediately. You don't have a stroke that started yesterday. Alzheimer's disease develops over decades in the brain.
0: To analyze your risk, start by creating an overall picture of your health. Consider your family's medical history. Is there a history of dementia or Alzheimer's? And here's an important risk factor to look at. Medical research suggests there's a strong connection between body weight and Alzheimer's disease. An unhealthy body weight increases the risk for diabetes. If you are diabetic, you are at a greater risk of developing Alzheimer's. These are just some of the warning signs that Dr. Isaacson looks at when evaluating his patients.
1: We look at the percent body fat, the amount of lean muscle mass that the person has, and we try to get a sense of what's going on inside. Most people don't think about blood sugar and glucose or blood sugar regulation as a part of brain health. But what we're learning is that cholesterol, blood sugar, and nutrition, as well as inflammation, these are all imperative factors.
0: You can reduce your risk for Alzheimer's starting today. Begin by eating and drinking smarter.
1: Everyone today can take their next meal and make it just incrementally brain healthier by making one change here and one change there.
0: Begin your day with a cup of coffee. Recent studies suggest that drinking caffeinated coffee offers many brain protective benefits. A study led by the Harvard School of Public Health found that moderate coffee consumption helped reduce the risk of developing type 2 diabetes. Lowering your risk of diabetes lowers your risk of Alzheimer's. And for even more healthy benefits, add this to your next cup of coffee: cocoa powder.
1: A mocha for your memory in the morning. It's what I do every morning. Caffeinated coffee, 6 to 8 ounces, not sure how much is perfect, but adding dark cocoa powder. And specific types of dark cocoa powder have actually been shown to improve brain health over time.
0: While you are enjoying your cup of mocha, add some berries to your breakfast. Blueberries and strawberries are packed with antioxidants that help protect the brain. They are also loaded with vitamins that will boost your immune system.
1: Eating berries, blueberries, and strawberries a half a cup at least 2 to 3 times a week has absolutely been shown to delay cognitive decline for years, up to 2 years.
0: One of the best ways that you can protect your brain is to reduce the size of your food portions.
1: A Mayo Clinic study showed that if you can eat less than 2,100 calories or so every day on average, you can reduce your chances of developing Alzheimer's significantly.
0: Changing what you eat is only part of what you need to do to stay brain healthy. You need to move. Daily exercise has been shown to greatly reduce your risk of developing a long list of diseases, including Alzheimer's. Simply put, what's good for the waistline is good for the brain.
1: So, aside from nutrition, exercise probably has the greatest base of evidence in terms of reducing a person's risk and protecting brain health.
0: One of the benefits of exercise is increased blood flow to the brain. Just like the rest of your body, your brain needs a constant supply of oxygen and nutrients to stay healthy. One of the hallmarks of Alzheimer's disease is the buildup of amyloid beta plaques. These plaques spell trouble for the brain.
1: For example, anyone today that wants to reduce their likelihood of having amyloid in their brain, or that wants to reduce the amyloid that may be in their brain already, can exercise. It's the only thing that we can do. We don't have a magic pill or a magic bullet to do that today, but exercise directly lowers amyloid in the brain.
0: And make sure to end your day with a good night's rest. While we sleep, our brains are busy. New connections are being formed to strengthen and create memories. It's also during this time that the brain is busy cleaning up.
1: When we sleep, amyloid needs to be disposed of. The garbage trucks come and gets rid of the amyloid, but if someone's not sleeping optimally, the amyloid stays in there. Restorative sleep is absolutely imperative for brain health.
0: Every step you take towards living healthier adds up. Commit to making brain healthy changes right now. It's what Trish Whitaker did. When Trish started, she was tipping the scales towards obesity and flirting with diabetes. She also noticed that her memory was slipping. She knew that she needed to make changes and quick.
2: And I was motivated because with so much Alzheimer's in my family, it's like it's just always right here.
0: At the Alzheimer's Prevention Clinic, she worked with Dr. Isaacson and his staff to create a plan tailored towards her individual risk factors. Today, she's living her life with new hope.
2: I was in a size 18, and after a year, I was in a size 6. And although weight loss wasn't my primary goal, I was not unhappy with that. Even better than that, where all my health tests were so much better. It's kind of empowering. I'm not just lying down and letting whatever is going to happen to me wash over me. I'm saying I'm going to try to take an active role to control what's going on in my life.
0: Take an active role in your health today. Remember, you can do all things with God's help. There's an abundant life promised to each one of us, and God will be with you each step of the way on your road to a healthy brain. In the next 40 seconds, someone in the United States will be attacked by our nation's fifth leading cause of death. In the time it takes to watch this segment, someone will lose their life to a stroke. Here's what you need to know to protect yourself from this devastating killer.
3: When our patients come in, they're critically ill. A major portion of their brain is not functioning properly.
0: It's here in Hampton Roads, Virginia, at DePaul's Comprehensive Stroke Center, that Dr. John Baker and his team work to rescue patients suffering from the damaging effects of a major stroke. Using state-of-the-art medical technology, they can quickly pinpoint the areas of the brain that have been affected and take action. It's a situation where every second counts.
3: When a blood clot goes up into the brain inside the artery and cutting off blood flow, there's not enough oxygen and nutrients to the brain. Some people estimate that there's almost 2 million brain cells dying every minute while that blood flow is cut off. Therefore, it's very important to get that blood flow restored as fast as possible.
0: Just like a heart attack, a stroke can strike anyone at any time. And just as in a heart attack, the lack of blood flow damages the brain.
3: There are two basic types of stroke. The first one is where a blood clot ends up inside an artery and plugs it up and causes low blood flow to the brain. The second is a little less common, is where the brain has an artery or vein that bleeds and causes pressure on the brain.
0: Knowing the warning signs of a stroke and acting quickly are the keys to protecting yourself or those you love. If a stroke is suspected, remember, be fast.
3: The first is balance. The person may be unsteady in their walking. The second one is E, their eyes. They may have visual difficulties. F is face, that they may have a weakness on one side of the face or the other. The next one is an arm weakness, a droop down. And then the next one is slurring of their speech, the S. And then T is for time, that we need to really move fast.
0: Call 911 immediately if you or someone you know is experiencing any of these symptoms. An ambulance will rush the patient to the nearest stroke center. When the patient arrives, scans will be performed to determine if a stroke has happened and what treatment is needed.
3: That allows us to start getting the intravenous medicines, the TPA, to try to break up that clot going even faster. And then we start looking for which artery and vein caused the problem. And then we can immediately go up inside the artery and try to remove clots that are blocking it, or we can go up inside the artery or vein and try to seal it off if it was causing bleeding into the brain.
0: What if you could press the rewind button before a stroke has happened? According to the National Stroke Association, up to 80% of all strokes are preventable. Protecting yourself starts with getting the facts.
3: The risk factors for stroke increase with advancing age. That's usually due to things like longstanding high blood pressure, hypertension, diabetes with high blood sugars, high cholesterol, things that are untreated, long-term smoking. So the longer that goes, the more injury there are to the blood vessels.
0: Getting your blood pressure under control is your first line of defense. What's one of the best ways to do this? Lose weight. According to the American Heart Association, losing as little as 10 pounds can help lower your blood pressure nearly as much as the equivalent of one blood pressure medication. Not only will losing weight help lower your blood pressure, it will also lower your risk of type 2 diabetes. People who are diabetic are at greater risk for stroke, heart disease, and Alzheimer's. Here's one simple way to lose weight. Drink water. A study in the UK found that adults who drank 16 ounces of water 30 minutes before meals were able to drop 9 pounds over 12 weeks. Go for a walk. Walking every day can help you lose weight and lower your blood pressure. Walking with a friend can help you build an enjoyable habit. And partner with your doctor. Be sure to ask questions during your next office visit. Remember, you are the biggest advocate for your health. If you have any heart-related issues, talk about it. Untreated heart conditions set the stage for stroke. If you notice a sudden headache or become lightheaded, if your vision is blurred or you have trouble speaking, even if it goes away, don't ignore it. You might be experiencing a mini stroke or a TIA.
3: The signs and symptoms of a transient ischemic attack, or TIA, are exactly the same as a stroke at the onset. It's just that they get better very quickly. So we treat them identically. In fact, a TIA is a wonderful thing for us to be able to treat because it's a stroke that could be prevented in the future as opposed to somebody that's already having a big stroke. The most important thing about stroke is to try to prevent one before it happens. Preventing that brain injury is so much better than trying to treat the stroke once it occurs.
0: Preventing a stroke is possible. Find out your risk factors and start making necessary changes. The Bible says that a heart at peace gives life to the body. God loves you and cares about every detail of your life. Ask Him to help you as you practice new healthy habits. He delights to do good things for His children.
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0: Studying the brain's inner working and its amazing abilities is what Art Markman, a cognitive scientist and professor at the University of Texas, does every day. In his book, Smart Change, he shares tools to leverage the way our brains work to develop healthy habits.
5: One thing that people don't understand about habits is that habits really are memories. You know, if I said to everybody, hey, remember a birthday party you attended, you remember a birthday party you attended. It doesn't take a lot of work. That's just what memory does. And the same thing happens. Now I'm in my kitchen, and my brain says, oh, it must be time for you to eat these cookies, because that's what you do at this time of day. So whenever you repeat a set of actions in a particular situation, you eventually develop a habit to do that mindlessly. So the go system is constantly driving you to do stuff.
0: When you want to make changes to your habits, you have to put the brakes on your go system. That means having to slow down, and think about what you are doing. Habits are hard to get rid of. Remember, they didn't just form overnight. The good news is you can create new behaviors within your habits.
5: So every time you do the behavior that you don't want to do anymore, just take a moment and think about, what was I doing? Where was I doing it? How did I feel? What was triggering that behavior? Because the thing about habits is we do almost all of them mindlessly. So you can't make a change in it until you make that mindful.
0: Start to notice what triggers an unhealthy habit. Let's say a stressful situation at work happens. That's your cue, reaching for a candy bar or a bag of chips. Now that you've identified your cue, substitute a healthier behavior. Take a 5-minute walk instead of the candy and see how your new behavior makes you feel. Continue to substitute your new behavior every time the cue appears, and now you have a new healthy habit.
5: One of the most popular New Year's resolutions is, I want to lose weight this year. Losing weight is sort of a negative thing. You're not actually doing something. So what you really need to do is to turn that into a positive goal. I want to eat differently. I want to exercise more. The idea is I'm creating actions that I can perform that can eventually become my new habits. And that's the way I optimize my goal. I'm going to exercise Monday, Wednesday, and Friday at 4:30 in the afternoon. So now you're forced to really think about all the trade-offs you need to make if you're going to seriously make a change in your behavior. But the second thing is that by putting it on your calendar like that, now when Monday at 4:30 comes, you get yourself ready to go exercise, and eventually you've created something that can become a habit.
0: Reach out to others for help. They can increase your chance for success.
5: If I'm trying to eat less and now I'm really stressed, maybe now this is the day I need to go out with a friend and do something else rather than sitting in my kitchen where all my food is completely available, so that I'm not relying on the stop system to keep me from doing the thing I don't want to do.
0: Joining with people who are succeeding where you want to succeed makes changing your habits a lot easier.
5: Turns out other people's goals are actually contagious. Maybe you're not so excited about exercising, but you've got a friend who really loves to walk every morning and you like that friend. Well, you know what? Hitch a ride with that friend and every morning have that friend come by, and now you'll go walk together for a half hour.
0: Another thing you can do is prepare your environment for success. Get rid of anything that might tempt you and keep you from victory. So if that bowl of ice cream is calling your name, show it who's boss and throw it away.
5: So there I am, it's 10 o'clock at night, and I want to pull out that ice cream and it's not there. Well, now I go on and do something else instead. So we can manipulate our environment in ways that make those desirable behaviors relatively easy to do and the undesirable behaviors hard.
0: Setbacks are going to happen. When they do, stay positive. You might lose a battle here and there, but you want to win the war.
5: If you had a friend who was trying to change his or her behavior and they had a bad day, what would you say to them? You wouldn't say, oh, give up now. You'd say, no, keep at it. You're doing great. Well, you have to give yourself the same amount of compassion that you would give to someone else.
0: One of the best ways to ensure that your habits will last is to reach out and help others. Become a mentor.
5: And part of what that does, of course, is to give you the joy of working with another person and seeing their change. But part of it also reminds you of how far you've come and how much work you put in to get to the point where you are right now, so that you're not tempted to run back off to that single serving carton of ice cream, or maybe to stay in when you could be exercising.
0: Welcome to the human digestive system. When you eat, food is broken down and processed by the different organs that make up this vital system. It's also home to a community of over 100 trillion microbes. Researchers are discovering that everything from your waistline to your mental state of mind is influenced by these bacteria living in your gut.
6: In a very real sense, our bodies are fully integrated. What happens in the gut, for example, dramatically affects brain function, as well as the risk for brain degeneration years from now.
0: Practicing neurology for over 30 years, Dr. David Perlmutter witnessed the devastating effects diseases like Alzheimer's and Parkinson's were having on his patients, and then tragically, his own father.
6: I found myself being, you know, really quite frustrated because we were basically treating the symptoms of neurological disease, basically focused on the smoke and ignoring the fire. And I really felt that there had to be more.
0: What he discovered completely changed the way he saw the diseases that he was treating. Today, he's sharing what he has learned through his website, drperlmutter.com, and a popular series of books about brain health. In his recent book, The Grain Brain Whole Life Plan, he offers a roadmap to protecting our brains.
6: We now recognize that things going on in the gut are being manifested in brain disorders, heart disorders, joint, skin, you name it. So it has a wide-ranging effect throughout the body. Disruption of the gut bacteria is the cornerstone of chronic degenerative conditions.
0: Become a smart shopper. Buy foods as close to the way God made them. The bigger the list of ingredients on any item you buy, the bigger the risk to your brain.
6: Look for color. Color really does translate into being healthful for you because they're actually rich in prebiotic fiber.
0: Here's a few of the star vegetables loaded with fiber to add to your shopping cart. Carrots, asparagus, onions.
6: We also like to recommend fermented foods, things like kimchi, drinking kombucha, cultured yogurt, because these fermented vegetables, for example, are full of healthy bacteria. It's like taking a really good probiotic supplement, again, to reestablish gut health and in the long run, help reduce inflammation.
0: So add a bowl of yogurt to your breakfast. And while you are at it, enjoy some eggs too. They've been called nature's multivitamin. Each egg is an incredible source of protein, vitamins, minerals, and healthy fat.
6: Eggs are a wonderful food for your heart and a wonderful food for your brain. So we've really got to shift the mentality here and welcome healthy fat back to the table. All these years, we were told that fat was to be demonized and it was going to set the stage for who knows what. But it turns out that fat is wonderful for your body. It's terrific for your brain. It's powerfully good nutrition. Why? Because good fat reduces inflammation.
0: What's one of the best sources of healthy fat? Olive oil. This staple of Mediterranean cooking needs to be a part of your diet if you want to protect your brain. Next, you can liven things up by adding some healthy spices.
6: Embrace the notion of going from sweet to spicy. So welcome black pepper, red pepper, all forms of pepper back to the table, a little Himalayan sea salt. Turmeric is a wonderful spice. New research from UCLA has demonstrated how powerfully anti-inflammatory turmeric is.
0: Surprisingly, fasting is also good for your brain. A study at Johns Hopkins found that limiting caloric intake for a couple of days a week showed promising results in the fight against Alzheimer's.
6: It might be simply skipping breakfast and then prolonging the time between dinner and your next meal for a total of 12 to 16 hours. And it is actually really good for your brain. It allows you clarity and also amplifies your sense of gratitude.
0: You see someone you've met before, but you just can't remember their name. These senior moments can be frustrating. But the good news is you can still enjoy a younger brain. Here's how. Dr. Gary Small is the director of the UCLA Longevity Center and co-author of 2 Weeks to a Younger Brain. He says research is showing that while our brains do age like the rest of our bodies, we can make simple changes that will help protect our brains and keep our memory sharp.
7: So a younger brain is functioning in tip-top form. You can remember people's names, you don't misplace your keys, you can solve problems readily, you have a good fund of information that's readily available. An older brain struggles, and in fact, for the average person, by the time they reach age 45, there's going to be a decline in memory compared to when they were in their 20s. Chronic stress causes wear and tear on our brain cells. In fact, in animal studies, we find that the memory centers of the brain are smaller in animals undergoing chronic stress. If you inject a human volunteer with a stress hormone like cortisol, it causes temporary memory impairment.
0: A chronically stressed out brain is at risk for a long list of both physical and mental disorders. Alzheimer's and major depression are both at the top of this list. Getting your stress levels under control is critical to keeping your brain healthy and young. Here's something you can do right now that will help you relax and reduce stress. Sit in a comfortable chair with your feet flat on the floor. Relax your arms and close your eyes. Take air in through your nose and slowly release it through your mouth. This helps your body get additional oxygen, and this reduces stress.
7: We know that relaxation methods can actually reverse this memory impairment from stress. It can improve mood, it can improve memory ability, and even helps our general health.
0: A study at Duke University found that people who prayed enjoyed better overall mental and physical well-being.
7: One of the most important things we can do to protect our brains is to exercise. Anything that gets your heart to pump oxygen and nutrients to your brain is going to be good for the brain. And the studies show that your body produces endorphins, which lift your spirits. People have heard about runner's high. So you feel good and you're mentally sharper as a result, it's easier.
0: Now that you're changing what's on your dinner plate, exercising, and taking control of your stress, you need to add a daily mental workout too.
7: So the scientific evidence is pretty compelling that if we educate ourselves, if we stimulate our minds, that's going to protect our brains from further cognitive decline. So we always encourage people to travel, to have conversations, to play games, to interact, because we think it helps their brain cells stay healthy and strong.
0: And what about those senior moments? You can use these strategies to boost your memory.
7: One of the most common memory complaints people have is that they leave the house and they forget their phone or an important document. And what I recommend is to create a memory habit before you leave the house. Just review your schedule and think about each appointment and some of the details of what you're going to need for that appointment.
0: Make sure that everything you need has a home.
7: So if you always forget where you place your keys, create a memory place. It could be a hook in the kitchen. It could be a place right on your desk.
0: If you are like most people, you're surrounded by distractions. If you want to protect your memory, you've got to learn how to focus.
7: Two major techniques. We call it focus and frame. Focus is a reminder to pay attention. The biggest reason people don't remember is because they're simply distracted. And frame is a way of putting the information in a framework so that it has meaning. And if we can make something meaningful, it will be memorable.
0: Try this the next time you want to remember something. Draw or visualize a picture. If you are trying to remember a person's name, think of a visual image that will trigger your memory.
7: Lifestyle, what you eat, whether you exercise or not, whether you're interacting with other people, that has a bigger impact on your brain health than what you inherited from your parents. We all have more control than we realize to keep our brains healthy for the rest of our lives.
0: So what are you waiting for? Start today. The Bible says in the book of Isaiah that those who wait on the Lord shall renew their strength. Their youth will be renewed like the eagles. Ask God to help you make these simple changes. You'll be well on your way to enjoying a younger brain and be all that God created you to be.

0: The first day of school takes courage. A new teacher, new faces, and for a child who doesn't have what the other kids have, that day can feel even harder. You can change that. 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
1: Welcome to this special edition of Studio 5. The 41st Annual Stellar Awards are around the corner. We're highlighting some of the nominees, those being honored this year, and we're looking back at our last visit to the Stellar Red Carpet. Stellar attention for Darryl Walls, whose first solo project scores his first Grammy win.
2: It feels surreal. I don't think I thought this far.
1: A life-changing moment for multiple Stellar Award winner, Pastor Mike Jr.
3: I'm in the club and I'm on the mic. Everybody rocking, and I clearly heard the Lord say, right crowd, wrong place. Can you tell me where I
1: can find Jesus? And Dietrich Haddon gets candid about the highs and lows of making the music that brings him to the Stellar stage.
4: You gotta be true to who you are at all times. I wanna be wherever I can find
1: the Lord. Well, you could say it's been a stellar year for Darryl Walls. He earned his very first Grammy, and now the singer, songwriter, and producer is nominated for 4 Stellar Awards, including Artist of the Year and Album of the Year. It's for his first solo project, Heart of Mine.

0: This is, in terms of your Grammy nominations, number 4, number 5, where do we stand?
1: 6.
0: 6, number 6. Mm-hmm. Where are you when you get the news of this latest nomination?
1: I was in the gym.
0: Surprise, right?
1: Yeah, I was in the gym. I was in the gym, and I kept getting all these text messages and phone calls and notifications. I was like, everybody knows, don't call me. Like, what's happening? Mm-hmm. So when I started to read the text message, I was like, congratulations. I was like, what did I do? And then I saw... PJ actually called. He was like, man, congratulations on your Grammy nomination. I was like, huh?
2: To God be the glory, man. Wow. This is my first Grammy, y'all. Thank you, Lord.
0: How does it feel? Because we initially meet you as a member of a group, your family group, and now you step out on your own and to receive this.
1: I just want to have fun. So we had fun. And that's all I cared about. So I wasn't really focused on numbers and what people were gonna say about it, what they were gonna think about it. I just had a good time and we would like have it. And so for it to do what it is that it has done, it is kind of crazy. Cause it's like, now when I don't care, now everybody else cares, you know?
3: You just have to stop. So I said, if you're asking, it's yes. Whatever the test, yeah, believe.
0: So the project is called Heart of Mine. Mm-hmm. Tell me about that title, the single. Mm-hmm. What happened?
1: So what happened is the first song I heard was Able.
3: I believe you're able. Yes, Lord.
1: That was the first song that he sent me, that PJ sent me, and I was like, I'm crying, bruh. You know what I'm saying? But that was only because sometimes you don't realize that even though you've given something so much, that you still have more to give. And my life within the last couple of years has been very introspective. So when we started doing the records, a lot of the records were more so introspective and a lot of just conversations with God, not anything outside of that, just me and God having conversations. So it made sense to name it Heart of Mine because a lot of the songs were coming from a place or resonated with me of where I was in my journey at the time.
0: And I want to say more than 5 million digital streams. Uh-oh,
1: what you know?
0: Right?
1: Why you know stuff? Ooh, scaring me. That's crazy. You telling me something?
0: Those numbers...
1: You're telling me something. I didn't know that. Because, again, I wanted to have a good time.
0: And so you haven't even been looking.
1: I have not been looking. And they tried to be like, you want to see? No, I don't want to see. Because being in the industry a long time, sometimes you can get, misguided. And then you start thinking about, well, how do people think about me? How do they

0: like, well, I don't have no words. All I have is a melody. And so that was the first song we wrote together. We hit it, and it took us about 15 minutes to get that done. And then I said, yeah, let's go. Come on, let's go do it. Let's go do it. Let's do it. And it became the first favorite.
1: You make kings look small when they sit next to you.
0: All the ups and the downs, I don't hate any of it. I'm appreciative of every moment, every mistake, everything that I've endured or experienced through these 17 years with my family, without them. It has been beautiful, all learning experiences and all just, it's just been good ministering to the people I've ministered to and meeting people that I never thought I would ever meet. It's been a beautiful, beautiful, beautiful journey.
1: I tell you, there's no one greater than you.
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3: That Sunday, he has nobody to sing. I lead worship, and the rest is history.
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5: 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I thought you could tell me whether or not they're genuine.
2: It has been criticized, it has been banned, it has been burned, its followers have been burned and killed. It mattered to them to get it right.
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0: That is a look at some of this year's Stellar Award nominees. As we continue our Stellar Award special, Pastor Mike Jr. is being honored this year with the Thomas A. Dorsey Most Notable Achievement Award, highlighting his innovative contributions to gospel music. Pastor Mike Jr. made Stellar Award headlines last year, winning all 9 of his nominations, including Song of the Year.
1: I asked him for a little, he gave me a lot. Didn't just pay the bill, y'all ain't paying it off.
0: So we've known you for the last few years, but you've been doing this a whole lot longer as far as recording.
2: No, that's the crazy part. People believe, everybody keeps saying, where does he come from? Mm-hmm. So in 2009, I started Rock City Church in Birmingham, Alabama. My pastor spoke a word to me that I believe was God. He said, love God, love your family, love your city. And in 10 years, the world will come looking for you. And so I've always wanted to do music. Funny thing is, when you hear big,

0: When You Hear I Got It, when you hear some of the songs we're doing now, like Winning, mm-hmm. these are songs that been in my phone for years, but when God tells you to wait, you have to wait. And I believe there are so many people that are giving the devil credit for killing the dream that patience actually killed. And if you get patience, God will do things in due season.
1: A new man when I look in my face. Under my feet, I put him back in his place.
2: In terms of God doing things that just he has to take credit for, you really came to light in the world during the pandemic.
0: Yeah.
2: That's when we...
0: Yeah, it's crazy, right?
2: When we can't get together. We can't go to a concert. We can't...
0: And I think one of those things, I think it was God's sovereignty. I was upset with God. You know, because you got to think about it. I wait like he tells me to wait. 2009, wait 2 years. I wait to 2019. Drop the song. 2020, it goes dark. Everybody's quarantined. The day Big went number one, I couldn't even celebrate with my family and friends. So you have to understand, I said, God, why are you doing this to me? And I never forget, I heard the Lord in my spirit say, I'm giving you everything you pray for without the people to praise you for it, to make sure you're doing it for the right reasons. The pandemic had its trials, but there were some bright moments. You know, I got a chance to spend time with my kids. You know, you're moving so fast. You re-identify who you are. And for me, man, just sitting at home, finding ways to communicate with the world. And by the time we came out the pandemic, everybody was asking, now, who is that again? So it was fun.
2: Now, your path to be obedient to God comes at a unique point from what I understand. I'm an alpha.
0: Okay.
2: You're a cat. Correct?
0: That's right. That's right.
2: So, you're in college, and you're not necessarily being the preacher's kid.
0: Oh, no. I'm out there. Hey, I'm outside. And I'm in the club, Oak Tree Lounge. I'm in the club, and I'm on the mic. Throw it up. I'm in everybody rocking, and I clearly heard the Lord say, right crowd, wrong place. So much so that in the microphone, I said, what? Then I heard the Lord say again in my spirit, right crowd, wrong place. I walk out the club. This is a Thursday night. Walk out the club, go to my apartment, sit on the edge of the bed and just cry because I knew what it was. That next morning, I withdrew from school. You know, when I hear God, there is no delay. It's go. That Thursday night, I hear the Lord. That Friday morning, I drop out of college. I go home. My dad proceeds to punch me in the chest and say, I'm taking you back to school Monday. He wakes me up that Saturday and says, ride with me so we can talk. We get to his church leadership meeting, half of his leadership splits the church. That Sunday, he has nobody to sing. I lead worship, and the rest is history.
1: The Wi-Fi busting, I ain't never interrupted, now what? 25-45, that's why.
0: I'm either the luckiest person in the world, or God, my strategy is, God, you tell me what to sing, I'm going to sing it, and so far he's been blessed.
1: Demons don't like me, keep it beat. They better keep it pushing, this is me.
3: Pastor Mike Jr. has a new single. It is called Suddenly. His latest music project is called Confetti and Conspiracies, the Amen Mixtapes. 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And here's another note. Tasha Cobbs Leonard will also be honored at the Stellar Awards. She'll receive the Aretha Franklin Icon Award. Still ahead, preacher, recording artist, and producer Dietrich Hatton is joining us.
4: Long as you do it to the glory of God, why are you doing it? Well, I think, you know, I feel it. I was raised to be bold in who I am.
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0: Blessed are you, Lord, our God, King of the universe, who has chosen us from all of the nations and given us his Torah.
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0: 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I had the pleasure of sitting down with the preacher's kid, pastor, and producer. We talked about the highs, the lows, and the headlines. You help me find Jesus.
1: When I could be born again. What's made you stay true to you? It's gotten you in trouble in some cases, but what makes you stay true to you?
2: I don't mean that's the only way you can, I guess it's the way I was raised, and it's the only way you can have an authentic relationship with God, period. You gotta be true to who you are at all times. God is spirit. They that worship him must worship him in spirit and in truth. See, we wanna move that truth piece out of there, but it's the most important piece because that's what God can work with. God can build great things with raw material. Something is true. And so I may be a little rough around the edges at times, but I like that about me because it keeps me, you know, not forgetting where I come from. I look at my kids like, I'm from the hood of Detroit. I was born in on the east side of Detroit. It was rough, you know, public schools in Detroit. And so I had to learn how to, the streets, I had to have street savvy. My kids have no street savvy. They're suburban kids going to private schools. And I tell them, I got to take y'all to Detroit and to the hood so y'all can have some edge about you. You know what I'm saying? I think everybody just need to keep that edge about them, you know, because it'll keep you sharp and it'll make you understand you're still in spiritual warfare. You're always in the fight.
0: Absolutely.
2: There's always some kind of devil trying to take you down, you know. So it's good to keep your edge.
1: How did you weather the storm with the criticism?
2: Oh, I've been groomed for that since day one. You know, I've always been a different type of person. I'm clear on that. I'm not your average guy. And it started with my mother just saying, Dietrich, you gotta be you. You say you want to wear that, wear it. You want to spin around and do that when you sing that song, spin. Long as you do it to the glory of God. Why are you doing it? Well, I think, you know, I feel it. I was raised to be bold in who I am. And I'm going to tell you, here's a story, a good story. I told my mother, I'm called to preach. I heard the voice of God. I was 10 years old, 10 or 11. She said, you called to preach? We're going to put you right up to preach. I said, wait a minute. I need to study a scripture or memorize something. She went and got my robe and got my Bible, said, get ready to preach. You got 1 week. I said, Mama, I don't know. I said, okay, I'm going to do it.
0: Whoa.
2: I got up there, man, and I sang my song, Jesus, I'll never forget. What you done for me? Church went crazy. Church was packed to capacity. And when I got done singing, I read my scripture and I went blank. I didn't know what to say. I was looking at all my friends' faces. My dad said, you better say something. Boy, you better preach. I don't know how I got down from that platform to this day. But after that, all my friends would laugh at me. And I said, I'm going to learn every Bible scripture, every verse. And that motivated me to know the Word of God. And I took over my Sunday school class. My teacher didn't have to teach. I taught every week. I told every nuance of the story I knew. Now I get up to preach and I'm never at a loss for words. It took that moment, though. It took that one moment for me to say, I'll never go through this again. And so now people got something to say about me. I just remember, now that's just somebody laughing. They don't know. I'm going to get better. It's going to get better next time. They don't know me. You know.
1: When did you know you had a voice?
2: I was singing a duet with my brother Gerald. Shout out to Gerald Hatton. And I had to be about 7 or 8 or something like that. And so we were singing, I don't feel no waste time. And for some reason, I said, let me walk this aisle and sing. So I said, I don't feel no waste time. And my brother, when I looked back, he was way back there looking at me. And the crowd was, sing, Diddy, you better sing. I said, Gerald, come up here. We singing, Doc. We got the crowd. He said, no, I'm not doing that. That's when I realized, okay, he's scared. That's not him. He got on the piano and excelled as a producer and a keyboard player. And so I can't do what he does and he can't do what I do. But when we come together, it's incredible.
1: Your range is incredible.
2: The vocal range?
1: Yes.
2: man, something happened to me. True story. When I went through the toughest season of my life, I was in New York City in front of 10,000 people. They come to Dietrich Haddon's in concert. Bishop Hezekiah Walker introduced me. I walked out, they were screaming. I went to sliding across the stage singing my hit song. By the second song, my voice went completely out. I mean, I couldn't whisper. I said, y'all want, my voice is gone. Y'all want me to continue to sing? Go stay here and talk? They say, stay. So I went, the DJ just played all my songs, but I couldn't sing. And while I was on stage, I said, God, forgive me for this arrogance. I've been something, it's a reason why. And maybe a month, I went on consecration. The next time I went on a show, Verl probably remember this. I was singing, man, and my voice just unlocked. I was able to hit a range I've never hit before, like in the heavens. And I did it one time, and the crowd said, whoa! And I said, let me try this again. Ah! They said, I said, let me try it again. No! And it was there. Like, my friends will tell you, Dietrich don't sing like that.
1: Yeah.
2: I used to sing in a group called Perfect Peace. I was the vamp king. I like to say yes. I like to squall, not do falsetto. I used to tell them, man, y'all singing all up the high like that. No, let's sing. Yeah, we singing rough. You know? Then one day, it's almost like God said, because you humbled yourself, I'm going to give you another layer, add another layer to your gift.
1: I love that.
2: And so that's a true story.
0: Dietrich Haddon has another exciting headline to share. He's joining the Clark Sisters and Fred Hammond for a gospel residency in Las Vegas. It begins October 8th. Coming up here, Ablaze, a group nominated for multiple stellar awards.
3: We have true artists that actually live what they sing. And I relate to relatable artists. And everybody that we'll see today, they live what they sing, and I believe it when they sing it. So I think that's why we're on that foundation. And of course it's God. So, I mean, who gonna crumble when we got him, okay?

0: The veil between us and the Lord is thinnest when we're in our suffering. You know, this brain tumor that keeps coming back, craniopharyngioma you're born with. And when they diagnosed me, they gave me all of the different ways that I could deal with this tumor through, you know, these actions and prayer and exercise and just do everything I can. And the last two appointments with my physician, it shrunk. They don't shrink. They just don't. And it's, God gets all the glory. We're here by His grace and mercy. Our bodies are fragile but resilient, temporary. So we live our days joyfully. We live our days hopefully. We live our days faithfully. And in doing that, my goodness, it changes the world.
1: Every grandparent should have the Superbook Bible app because it's a way for them to connect to their grandchildren. There are so many great features. The newest one that I've discovered is the Bible verse of the day. I get a notification of that. It's a place where the children want to go on that device. It's about God, His Word, His promises, and it's fun. My name is Peggy. I'm a grandmother, and I love the Superbook Bible app.
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This show is dedicated to gospel music, and music, as you know, helps us to bring you this show each and every week. This week's soundtrack comes from Ablaze, the group nominated for New Artist of the Year and Contemporary Choir of the Year. Take a listen, and you'll hear why "I'm Gonna Win" is what's playing in my ear this week.

0: We've got time right now for just one more thing. Let's give the final word to stellar nominee Darryl Walls.
1: Just full circle things for me. It's just like, wow, like, how are you going to respond to this privately? Because, you know, you don't really get a chance to really feel it until you're by yourself. So if I win, you know, great. I'll be able to celebrate on stage with everybody. But when I go home, how am I actually going to respond to that? That's what I've been kind of anticipating.
0: And that's a great final word for this stellar edition of Studio 5. Until next time, make time to uplift someone around you. And then please come on back and see where Studio 5 takes you next week. Thank you so much for watching. Bye-bye, everybody.
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11: Well, welcome to Miracle Living Today. I'm Gordon Robertson.
12: Hey, everyone, and I'm Ashley Key. Her own scream. That's the last thing Geralyn remembers when the Amtrak train she was on derailed.
11: Eight people died that day in a field of twisted metal.

0: Geraldine miraculously survived.
1: I had a board meeting in Washington. I had other meetings. Jumped back on the train, headed back home that afternoon. And I remember just sitting down in the seat, pulling out my phone, and starting to text Jonathan. Leaving Philly, home soon. Can't wait to see you guys. And I put my phone down, and I was trying to reach into my bag to get something to read. I remember thinking, we're going fast. And then we started rocking. And I remember feeling like I was tipping forward. Standing there in the aisle, holding the luggage rack, I remember hearing my own scream. And that's my last memory.
2: Authorities say the train involved was going much too fast just before it derailed at 106 miles an hour. At least 7 people are confirmed dead, and some are still missing.
3: I saw something in the news that said Amtrak train derailment. And I knew she was on an Amtrak train, and it started to look like it was a bad situation.
4: Geraldine Ritter was in the front car of Amtrak 188 when it went off the tracks in Philadelphia. Her husband, Jonathan, tracked her phone to the crash site, then rushed to the chaos at the scene in hopes of finding her alive.
3: My son Austin had, throughout the night, he was sending messages to people in the hospitals, calling them and doing all this stuff, and he would say, Dad, you got to find her. And eventually, apparently, he fell asleep at 4 or 5 in the morning. And at 6:30, I sent him a text. I said, we found her. She's alive.
4: Geraldine had been life-flighted to a trauma hospital, barely clinging to life. Doctors were doubtful she would survive the coming days due to the severity of her injuries. 3 days later, she woke from a coma. Unable to move and on a ventilator, she was only able to communicate through blinking.
1: Do you want to know what's happened? You're in the hospital. And I blinked once. You hit with such force that all of your abdominal organs were thrown up into your chest. Your chest was crushed, your rib cages were crushed, and that's why you have to be on this ventilator. You can't breathe on your own right now.
4: She had a host of other injuries, including a broken pelvis and bleeding spleen. Amazingly, she did not suffer a traumatic brain injury.
3: How do you go out hard enough out of the train to break your pelvis in half and not have some kind of serious traumatic brain injury? That is a miracle.
4: While immobilized and in tremendous pain, Geraldine turned her heart and mind towards God.
1: The only thing I can do right now is pray. It was the only thing I could do, and he held me. I remember being in so much pain, but physically held. We just gave thanks that I was here, that I was still alive. Whether I could walk again, it didn't matter, but maybe I would still be me. And we held on to that as our hope, as our gratitude, and it's what I think kept us out of an abyss.
4: After 8 surgeries and 5 weeks in the hospital ICU, Geraldine was released to continue healing at home. When her son showed her photos of her train car, she was reminded of God's mercy and goodness.
1: I said, I don't know how I survived that, but that's how great God is. That debris field of twisted metal and the fact that I am here at home, that is how great God is.
4: Over the last several years, Geraldine has endured a grueling recovery, more surgeries and setbacks. She remains thankful God sustained her through all of it.
1: The crash strengthened my faith in so many ways. I know with every fiber of my being that I wouldn't have made it through without my faith. There were too many moments that were so hard, and there were too many moments where I thought, I can't keep doing this. The spiritual strength that God gave me to get through some of those low points, but also the strength that came from our community of faith, from other people of faith reaching out to me, and many of them probably have no idea of the impact that they had. but it told me I wasn't alone in going through this.
3: We take this as a miraculous gift that she was able to live and that I get the rest of her life and that she gets to raise her children and I get to be her husband for longer.
1: I can be an active mom with my boys. I saw my sons graduate high school. I saw one of them graduate college. I have a beautiful life and I'm very, very grateful for it.
4: Geralyn's book, Bone by Bone, tells the story of her faith, her recovery, and the grace that miraculously kept her alive.
1: I struggle with the word miracle. It's a complicated word. I prefer the word grace. Grace is an undeserved gift. And those other eight people, they didn't deserve to die. I don't believe that any more than I deserved to live. I was given a gift. And I can accept a gift.
5: Wow, wise, wise words from Geralyn. Such an amazing miracle, truly.
0: And you can accept the same gift because the gift is Jesus.
5: Yeah.
0: For God so loved the world that he gave his only begotten son. And that's what God really wants us to do as we live and throughout our life, to believe in the one that he sent, to believe on Jesus. This is the work of God. This is what Jesus said to people who asked him, what do we have to do the works of God? What do we have to do in order to have miracles? His answer is real short and real simple. Believe in the one that God sent. Within him is all you need, and he is the answer to every single human need. Yeah. So when you're in him, his promise is, if my words abide in you, isn't that wonderful? All you have to do is think the word. And then you ask the question, who is the word? Who is the message? Well, it's Jesus. If you do that and they inhabit you, if they abide in you as well, then you can ask for anything. Isn't that wonderful? It's a wonderful promise. And you can take that promise today. Just get rid of all doubt and all unbelief and say, Jesus, I believe. Could you please help my unbelief? And he'll answer that prayer too. So we have a magazine. It's called Miracle Living Today. 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What God did for others, he will do for you.
5: Yes, and amen. All right, everyone. Well, up next, an ER nurse arrives at the scene of a car crash. She thought no one could survive this, but the worst part, her own son was inside the car. 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
7: My head was just killing me. I never experienced it to that magnitude. Like, I'm going to have to go to the ER.
8: The doctor who was on call, he said, it looks like a brain bleed. We began to plead the blood of Jesus. The Holy Spirit spoke to me and he said, the bleeding has stopped. We were just all rejoicing when we heard she's gonna be fine.
7: I'm grateful every single day because if God brought me through that, God can bring you through anything. I believe in prayer, the power of prayer.
5: When Amber Lavengood arrived at the scene of a horrific accident, she saw a car lying upside down, debris everywhere, and her son's body on the ground. As an ER nurse, she immediately thought there is no way anyone could survive this crash.
9: He said, Mom, I can't breathe. And I said, what happened? He said, the car flipped. And I said, where are you? And he said, he didn't know.
10: August 19th, 2021, Amber Lavengood got the phone call every parent fears. Her son Jaden had been driving with friends in rural Indiana when the driver lost control, flipping the car end over end several times. His mom Amber had been an emergency room nurse and knows how deadly a crash like that can be.
9: I was instantly worst case scenario, expecting some, you know, major chest trauma, and knowing that the force of any kind of a car flip is enough alone to kill a person.
10: Jaden was able to get himself and another passenger out of the car. Dazed and injured, he called his mom. A bystander took his phone and told Amber where they were. As she raced to the scene, Amber called her mother for prayer, then cried out to God.
9: Is a medic on the way? Can I get there first? All those thoughts are just racing. Crying out to God, not my baby, please. I needed God right then. I needed to be in conversation with him and to know that he was with me and with my son. I couldn't be with Jaden at that exact second, and I had to find where he was. But I knew God could, and God could provide him with the first responders and the medical attention until I got there, or God could sustain him.
10: Several EMTs went to church with Amber and quickly started a prayer chain for the boy's survival. Still, when she arrived on the scene, Amber was overwhelmed at the devastation.
9: The car was worse than I could imagine. The sight was just unbelievable. The car was laying upside down. There was debris everywhere. And my son was laying on the edge of the hill with another gentleman. And you could see that there was someone stuck in the car. The nurse in me instantly thinks, there's no way these boys are gonna live through this. My mind was racing with all these possible injuries. And I know that a chest contusion, blunt force injury to the chest, can be fatal. So that was a battle. To just lay hands on him and pray and not be able to pick him up and hold him, that was very hard.
10: Jaden and another boy were taken by ambulance to a local hospital. The driver was life-flighted to a trauma hospital in Indianapolis. Despite the grim reality of the situation, Amber felt God was with them.
9: I was at peace. I was able to be in the moment with my son and also know that my other children were being prayed for and provided for. And I knew that and trusted that God was working out all the details, even the ones I couldn't see. And no matter what was to happen, you know, I trusted God's will.
10: Jaden had a concussion, but was conscious and talking. He had deep bruising across his chest, and his arm appeared deformed and possibly broken. Somehow, he believed, he had already been healed.
9: Jaden, at that time, was kept saying that, you know, he was not going to have any broken bones, that, you know, he had prayed and asked Jesus, and Jesus had healed him. And he kept saying over and over again, you know, my Jesus saves, I'm not going to have any broken bones. And obviously, as a Christian mom, I'm like, oh, yes, that's great. And the nurse in me is expecting, you know, he's got a broken neck, possibly broken back. He's got chest contusions that look like internal bleeding, especially around where the liver was located.
10: Medical staff gave Jaden an EKG to check the rhythm of his heart and an ultrasound looking for internal bleeding. X-rays then followed, checking for fractured vertebrae and broken bones. Amber waited and prayed. To everyone's amazement, all the tests revealed, Jaden was fine.
9: It is very amazing. It was amazing to witness, and even more amazing to come home with your son that night and know that he walked away.
11: I was like, that's crazy. Like, I was really thanking God, and I was really happy. And I felt great in like a week, but my body, I could move again. It was just I had a little head problems, but I just prayed about it, and I felt great. I was ready to go back to school in like 2 weeks.
9: From a medical standpoint, I can't give you any explanation as to why he didn't have any broken bones. To have a mild to moderate concussion only is really miraculous.
10: Jaden knew that it was the grace of God that brought him through his near brush with death.
11: I remember in the hospital, I was like really thankful because I thought like, I should have been dead. Like after I got in the car and I was slowly like going out of it, I was like, I should be dead.
10: The other boys also survived and began their road to recovery. In the midst of what could have been a life-ending accident, Amber is thankful for the prayers from her community and the grace of God that sustained them.
9: Surrounding yourself with a good church family and a good prayer family that's going to support you in your hour of need made a huge difference. God is good always. His plan, we don't always understand, and I can't lean on my understanding. But in this situation, I did give God all the praise immediately and was, I was ecstatic. I was in disbelief at how amazing the outcome was. The accident could have been very different. Very different. And God deserves that glory.
10: Jaden says the accident helped shape his faith, something that's evident to his family and friends.
11: I'll sit here and pray, and they're like, "You're not the same person." I'm like, "No, I am not the same person. I'm a different person." The biggest thing is the power of prayer and just to believe in God, because He does have a plan for you. And He does give you strength, too. It is true.
12: Jaden said he is not the same person. Something that I love about this story is I love Jaden's mom, Amber, her honesty. You know, he was in the hospital, and he was declaring that God has already healed him. Though the doctors were very concerned, and his mom being an ER nurse, she even said, she was like, as she was hearing her son say, "Jesus saves, there's going to be no broken bones," she was saying, as a Christian mom, yes and amen to that. But then she had the other side of her brain, the ER nurse brain, that's like, "Oh, I don't know." There's a lot of doubt and fear. So I wanted to ask you, how can we overcome that portion of our brain that really pays attention to the symptoms, pays attention to the reality of the situation? How do we overcome that doubt and fear? Not ignoring reality, but also still having faith.
0: Well, let's go all the way back in my life to 1995. I'm in a little village in India, and God speaks to me and says, "I want to heal the sick today." My answer was, "No, you don't." And it had to do with my identity, that here I am a lawyer, and I want to think rationally. I want to think logically. Mm-hmm. And when you're stuck in that mindset, well, then miracles, by definition, are impossible. Right. And miracles, by definition, you can't explain. And miracles aren't rational. They are supernatural. So here's something that may help you. What are the basis of your thought? And if your experience and training, if you will, and reliance on medical science and those things, if that's dominant in your thought, here's something that might help you get into a new way of thinking. And it's the difference between classical physics, the physics of Newton, Isaac Newton, mm-hmm. and predicting the motion of the planets and how things operate in the physical world. And then when you get into quantum physics, things get really different. And they have to have different names for them, and things like quantum entanglement, and where exactly is that electron? And they talk in terms of spheres of probability and...
12: Wow.
0: Excited states, and they don't understand how it jumps from one energy state to another energy state, and it just seems to be a quantum leap. So allow your mind to take that quantum leap, because we already know from physics things aren't really what they appear to be, and in that realize, well, God's ways, it's not what it appears to be. What appears in the rational mind, in the scientific mind, the predictive mind, is different than God's mind. God's mind says, "I can take you out of this right away. With me, all things are possible. By the way, I made that. I made the rational world. I made it predictable.
12: Yeah.
0: But here I can come and I can intervene. And when I intervene and declare a thing, it happens."
12: That's good. Thank you for that. That's good. Good word. And if you guys need prayer for anything at all, we always like to remind you guys, especially on this show, we want to pray for God to move in your life. So if you need prayer for any situation, please give us a call. That number on your screen is totally free. It's 1-800-700-7000. Gordon?
0: Well, Matthew and Presley felt as if God had gone silent. They just endured the devastating loss of their child, and they felt as if their prayers had gone unanswered. Then on Mother's Day, they say God broke the silence. He said something that led to a miracle and inspired a song.
9: The cramping was getting worse through that day. Once I started to bleed, I thought, we have to go to the hospital. And so by that point, I was in excruciating pain.
4: Matthew and Presley Gooch had already been through one miscarriage. Now in December 2020, at 20 weeks, Presley feared it was happening again.
9: I started feeling this cramping, and I told him, I said, "I'm not feeling the baby. I haven't felt her in a couple of days."
4: The expectant parents went to a local emergency room where the staff performed an ultrasound on their baby girl they'd named Isabel. They couldn't find a heartbeat. Moments later, the couple were taken to a delivery room where Presley was induced and gave birth to Isabel, who was stillborn.
13: I didn't want to see her right away because after all that I'd just been through and then knowing I'm going to have to hold my dead child, I just couldn't bear it at that moment. Once I was ready, we got to hold her and, you know, process that she didn't make it. And it was definitely the saddest moment of my life.
14: Once they took her and put her in like a blanket, that's when I started the reality of the situation was, it's the most traumatic thing I've ever seen or been a part of. I've never experienced that kind of just darkness before.
4: The family had a memorial service for Isabel that in many ways brought comfort to the couple. But days later, they were overcome with grief.
13: I questioned, like, why did this have to happen? Why did I have to get sick? Should I have done something different?
14: I felt like God owed me. I just felt like he owed me another girl because I serve him and I'm dedicating my life to him. I want this.
4: In the days that followed, family and friends showered them with words of encouragement and prayer. One of them was Matthew's mom, Karen Peck, of the award-winning gospel group Karen Peck and New River Band. A close friend had shared what she believed was a word from God for the couple.
15: She said, I know that God will, he will give them a harvest of joy eventually. Well, I started researching it myself. I started reading, it's in Psalm 126, where it says that if you sow seeds of sorrow and grief, eventually you will have a harvest of joy, and that harvest would be the sheaves.
4: As prayers continued, so did the couple's struggle with their loss. Matthew, who was back on the road as guitarist for his mom's band, says it felt like God had gone silent.
14: I fasted and prayed, trying to get back to, you know, feeling the Holy Spirit touch me. And I prayed for the Holy Spirit to fill me and try to give me guidance and to give me peace and relinquish the pain.
4: 4 months after they lost the baby, both say God broke his silence. It was Mother's Day, and their church was having a baby dedication.
14: That's when, to me, that was the breaking point of, we are sitting here, and we would have had Isabel here, and we'd have been dedicating her on this day, and we don't have her, and we were crying, and it was a heartbreaking moment. And so our pastor was up preaching, and that was the day that I felt God had spoke to me, and he said, all right, you know, it's been 6 months. It's time for you to move on, and it's time for you to start healing.
13: He said, we have to move on. We can't sit in this place forever. We have to. We've grieved, and we have grieved over Isabel, and we will remember her, but we have to move forward. And so I thought, you're right, we do.
4: Weeks later, they discovered Presley was pregnant again. As the pregnancy progressed, Presley and Matthew prayed for God's peace and protection.
13: What comes along with that for the third pregnancy is a lot of fear and anxiety. And I struggled. Honestly, so much fear had consumed me of getting sick again and something going wrong. I thought, I can't do this.
4: This time, Presley carried her baby full term with no complications. On January 7th, 2022, she gave birth to Isla Grace.
13: There's just nothing in the world like it. I mean, knowing that this baby is alive and warm, and it was just perfect.
14: The first time I laid eyes on that girl, I mean, it brought tears to my eyes. I felt like something broke in me the day that Isabel was born, but something healed when Isla was born.
4: A month after Isla's birth, Karen Peck and New River Band released their Grammy-nominated album, 222. One track is especially close to the family. Inspired by the word her friend received from God and Scripture, Karen wrote a song titled Sheaves and dedicated it to baby Isabel.
16: We shall come rejoicing, bringing in
4: Matthew and Presley have since had another baby, a boy they named Jack. They say God is using their story to minister to other couples dealing with grief.
14: God has smiled on us and he's given us favor, but I feel like part of that is believing that he's going to make things right and that he's going to do things as if it never happened to you.
13: Our prayer has always just been that to use us for his glory, and whatever he was going to walk us through, we knew that he would lead us through and that one day he would fulfill his promise to us of having this beautiful family.
0: God stands over his word to perform it. He wants to fulfill his promise. He wants to bless you. He wants to encourage you. He wants to forgive all your sins. He wants to heal all your diseases. He wants to give you righteousness, peace, and joy. Believe that. Ashley and I are going to pray for you right now in an act of faith, because faith is both a verb and a noun. In an act of faith, lay your hand on any area of the body that needs healing. If it's throughout your body, lay it on top of your head. We are going to believe with you. The Bible says, when two or more agree touching anything, it shall be done for them by my Father in heaven. Let's do that. You touch, we'll be your two or more, and God will do the rest. Let's pray. Lord God Almighty, we come to you, and we come to you believing in Jesus, believing in his sacrifice, believing that it was for us, it was for me. So, Lord, in an act of faith, I lay hands on that area of the body that needs healing. I say out loud, be healed in Jesus' name. By the stripes of a risen Savior, I am healed and I am restored now. Ashley, God's given you some.
12: Yeah, I believe somebody's watching and you've got actually severe tooth decay on your right side of your mouth, and it's the bottom set of teeth. That portion is just severely decaying. It's hard for you to even chew. You know, you're thinking about dentures, all of that stuff. I just believe God is actually going to restore the tissue. He's going to restore the bone to your teeth, and you're going to be able to just enjoy life again, honestly, because it's been super just miserable for you. Just receive it right now in Jesus' name.
0: If someone you suffer with severe asthma attacks and it really panics you, God's healing your lungs. He's relaxing everything in it. There's no more of that asthma reaction again. In Jesus' name, amen and amen. If you've been healed, if you've been touched, call us and let us know. If you need prayer, we're here for you. And again, we're just a call away. 1-800-700-7000. So word, stand your ground, putting on the belt of truth and the body armor of God's righteousness.
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29: Hello, I'm Brian Allen. Welcome to our show. Let me ask all of you watching at home a question. How many of you honestly get enough physical activity on a daily basis? Now, how many of you spend way too many hours a day sitting inactively? My guess is many of you do. Whether it's because you feel discomfort while walking, maybe you lack mobility because of poor balance, stiff joints, and weak legs. Or perhaps we've fallen into the bad habit of leading a sedentary lifestyle. Or because of your job, you probably sit inactively way too many hours a day. Let's face it, we all do. Leading a sedentary, inactive lifestyle is terrible for your health, and standing in place for hours can be just as bad. It's time to add some extra steps to your day. Introducing Ellipse by Legsercise, the automatic seated exerciser that strengthens your legs, increases your mobility, and boosts your circulation without physical strain or impact. Stay tuned and you'll see and hear how easy it is to exercise with Ellipse while watching TV, talking on the phone, or while you work.
2: I had both knee surgery and hip surgery in the last 4 years. While at rehab, my therapist recommended Ellipse as a way to get some extra movement at home and supplement what I was doing with him. He also explained that increased circulation in my legs could assist in the healing process. I was willing to give anything a try that could help speed up my recovery. Ellipse helped so much. The ability to continue my therapy whenever I wanted in the safety and comfort of my own home. It was a blessing. Ellipse is so smooth, so easy on my joints. My legs are stronger. My joints are no longer stiff. I can walk without pain. My mobility is as good as it was 20 years ago. My therapist is so proud of me.
3: 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Now, the problem is most normal exercisers or peddlers, they force you to focus on the exercise, not stopping, and that just wouldn't allow me to concentrate on my work. When I saw Ellipse online and realized it provided motorized motion to keep your legs moving, I knew it was exactly what I needed. Ellipse fits perfectly under my desk, and it is so quiet that none of my coworkers even know I'm using it because it moves my legs

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1: Before, when I used to take care of the grandkids, I was pretty active. But now that they've gotten older, I admit I sit way more than I should. I was suffering from poor circulation, and most of the days my legs were uncomfortably swollen. My doctor was always on me to be more active. My daughter bought me Ellipse. I was skeptical at first, but because it was a gift from her, I knew I had to give it a chance. Right away, I could tell that Ellipse was going to be a huge help. After my first use, I could see that my legs were not as swollen. I could feel that my usually cold legs were getting warmer, and I could feel that my circulation was improving. My legs felt great. And my doctor was really, really happy. 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There's no strain and no impact at all.
2: My whole life, I've been working with my hands, which means I work with my back too. So I've been dealing with occasional back pain my entire life. And as I've gotten older, my knees are becoming an issue too. My knees have always been stiff. There's the lack of motion, the range of movement is diminishing, which makes it hard to get around. And when you can't move without pain, you begin to sit more and more, and that doesn't make anything better. My daughter bought me an Ellipse for Christmas. I've never seen anything like it. My joints feel better, my knees feel better, my back feels better. In fact, I even feel stronger. And when you feel stronger, you know, everything in life feels better. 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
9: 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Just like taking vitamin supplements in your diet, Ellipse complements any activity you are already doing. Don't be fooled by foreign sellers with horrible customer support that sell poor quality imitations that fall apart in a few weeks, provide minimal range of motion, and harsh, jarring movements that are hard on your joints. Ellipse has a 46% larger rotational diameter than any other motorized seated leg mover in the world. This provides more exercise and greater range of motion, plus ultra smooth movement that's safe, super low impact, and makes your legs feel great. And its premium quality ensures that you'll be able to enjoy your Ellipse for many years.
5: After I retired and stopped working, I managed to stay busy for the first couple of weeks, maybe a month. But eventually I was spending my whole day sitting on the couch and leading a very sedentary lifestyle. So being inactive became part of my daily routine, and it didn't take long before I started feeling the negative effects of inactivity on my mobility. My legs felt weaker and my balance had deteriorated, and when I wanted to walk, I wasn't the same anymore. It was harder. I saw Ellipse on Facebook and hoped it could help me get back to the way I was. So I bought it. Ellipse was exactly what I needed. Now my legs feel stronger. I have less stiffness and more flexibility. I have better balance, and it increased my mobility. Ellipse gave me back what I had lost, and I feel great about that.
10: I love to do exercise and do so whenever I have free time. I also try to eat healthy, take vitamins and minerals to complement my diet. When I saw Ellipse on Instagram, I immediately realized I can add extra steps to my day. I could supplement my exercise routine while I'm sitting at home. Now I'm active. While doing some work at home, or it's cold, raining, or late at night. I burn extra calories. I feel my muscles working, it's relaxing, and my legs feel great.
3: 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Being able to supplement their treatment at home results in less setbacks and better therapy completion rates. Because of Ellipse, they are better able to handle my sessions because they are stronger, have more range of motion, and flexibility. An 80-year-old recovering from hip or knee surgery can easily use Ellipse on speed 1, and a 30-year-old coming back from a sports injury can use it on speed 3, and both are getting exactly what they need.
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8: After about 2 years of using Lexercise Pro and going for walks again, I felt like I could do more. The Pro started to feel too easy.
7: Because we participated in the original Lexercise commercial, I kept in contact with the people at Lexercise. One day, I decided to call and find out if they have anything new that was a step up from the Lexercise Pro.
8: And that's when we were introduced to Ellipse. I got one before it was even available for sale. Again, it was exactly what I needed. It feels like a workout, like I'm challenging myself, but it's still super easy on my joints with no impact whatsoever. Now I can walk longer than before. I feel stronger.
7: Even I decided to try it. At the office, I spent all day walking around, talking to my coworkers, but working from home was limiting the amount of movement I was getting daily. I was sitting so many hours a day, and my sciatica was really starting to bother me. Ellipse is perfect. I keep it under my desk all day and it keeps my legs moving without even thinking about it. Ellipse is so quiet that when I'm doing my work, I forget I'm using it. Just having your feet on it keeps you in the right posture. I can feel the chair supporting my lower back. Now at the end of the day, my back feels great, my circulation is moving, I'm burning calories, and it makes me feel energetic.
8: It turns out that Ellipse was exactly what we both needed.
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0: 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If you're living in pain, today join Blair Underwood as he invites you to flip the script of your life with Omega XL, the natural joint relief supplement that has helped millions rewrite their story.
18: Hey, I'm Blair Underwood. 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I'm beyond excited because today you're going to get the red carpet treatment, a glimpse behind the scenes of my life and all the fun and action that goes into a studio production. Today, we're filming a story that I think would interest anyone out there. So let me ask you, have you ever experienced occasional aches and pains like I used to? Well, I've got some good news. Enter the star of our show, Omega XL, the natural joint relief supplement that has helped millions of people flip the script on their occasional joint pain. I'm taking it, and have for the last 10 years plus, it's changed my life. I believe it can change yours too.
24: Hey, Blair, yeah. Ready to be on set.
18: All right, good. So, listen. Sounds like it's call time. I invite you today for an exclusive look at the process as we tell you the story of Omega XL. Amazing scenes, special appearances, and maybe even a plot twist or two. So as we say in Hollywood, lights, camera, action.

0: Are you starting to feel the wear and tear? The grind? Well, you're not alone. Did you know that there are more than 50 million Americans living with joint pain every day? That's why I know that I know that I know there's an audience for Omega XL, the natural joint support supplement that's already impacted the lives of millions. This is the story of a game-changing product, the natural product.
1: It will help you stay active and enjoy your days. 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Overcome pain.
0: Just like the millions of people who have found success with Omega XL.
2: My name is Helen, and I was an EMT for 20 years in New York City. The job was very tough. We never knew what call we were going to get, but I was one of the first responders for the plane on the Hudson. After years of working EMT, my body took a toll. My back, my knees, my neck. I could not walk half a block. I ordered Omega XL, and now, last week, I walked 6 blocks. I was so proud of myself. My husband says it's a big difference. He wants to know, what did I take? It's been the best thing that I did. Everything changed for the best. I can go out. I can hang out with my sisters, do whatever I can and want to do. Now it's let's go, baby. This product is the best thing. You will remember what did it to you, and it was Omega XL.
3: I had considerable pain in my knees, in my back. There was always discomfort. It was so bad that I just thought it was age, because I've gotten older and I wasn't that flexible anymore. When you can't bend your leg, it's hard to climb stairs. I didn't want to go up and down the stairs. I went into the kitchen and I was looking for a plastic container. I could no longer stoop. I had to hunker down or either hold on and kneel one knee down at a time. I started using Omega XL. There was such a change and such a difference. It has revived me. I started noticing that I could go up and down the stairs. I just came down. I ran down the stairs. I ran up the stairs. And I had an aha moment. I was at the kitchen cabinet, and I stooped down before I realized. And I was like, oh, I'm stooped. I'm squatting down with my knees bent, and I wasn't holding on and shaking or needing some assistance in standing back up. 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
0: My story starts with a bottle of Omega XL. This is a product that has made a world of difference in my life. Picture this, a young, eager actor looking for your break. You finally get it, and have the privilege of breaking into the Hollywood scene. Well, it's definitely glamorous, it is, and it has its upside. It also involves working long hours, sometimes 15, 16 hours a day, walking around sets nonstop, not to mention the stress of physically demanding scenes, and all of it adds up, the wear and tear, the grind. Suddenly, what you used to do when you were younger starts to become more difficult. You develop the aches and pains that go along with aging. The job gets harder, life gets harder. Sound familiar? Now, while you might not be starring in a Hollywood film, you are the star of your life. So let's get to it. Hey, guys, how are we looking?
6: Moments away.
0: All right, good. Places, everyone, while we're getting ready. I'd like to take you on a journey across the world. Let's start this one at the beginning. A jaw-dropping location of natural beauty, the perfect backdrop. The origin story of Omega XL begins in the pristine waters of New Zealand. See you on the other side of the world. The secret behind Omega XL begins here, in the Marlboro Sounds, the home to one of nature's most beneficial creations, the green-lipped mussel. These mussels piqued the interest of scientists. What they discovered were that green-lipped mussels were rich in EPA, DHA, and additionally, 30 fatty acids, giving them natural anti-inflammatory properties. Great Health Works harnessed that power. The process results in a one-of-a-kind, powerful, natural, drug-free supplement that is backed by more than 35 years of clinical research and has helped millions of people get back to their active lives. Omega XL, made by nature, backed by science. Made by nature, backed by science. I like that. Oh, you're done. You're good. You're definitely an improvement.
6: Thank you. You're all set.
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7: Hello, my name is Thomas Jackson. Everybody call me Samson. Here I am, a pastor. Helping people has always been my life's biggest passion. It is my biggest purpose. And that's always been the foundation of who I am. And my ministry is all about movement. Movement is one of the biggest purpose for letting people learn to interact, and it actually gets people's attention and let them know that you're also concerned about them. I'm moving all around that whole place. I'm shaking hands and talking to people, giving hugs. And when I'm up in front of my church, I'm all in. That's what I'm here for. In 2015, it was a very big moment in my life. The strength of my legs wasn't there. I felt like I was breaking down. I didn't see that there was a light at the end of the tunnel. That's when I discovered Omega XL. It helped me to get back to where I can actually start using both legs at the same time. And they're not that big. There's the aftertaste, there's none. You're just going to feel the effects of it and how potent it is being a natural substance. Because it helped in the process of my joints movement where I was limited, I wasn't as stiff. Now I'm back up functional. Now I'm moving again. All thanks and due to Omega XL. People living with pain, I'm telling you, don't cheat yourself and think all is lost. This product actually can help you get back into that thought process of saying, you know what, I still can do this. And this will help you. Thank you, Omega XL, for giving me back my life.
8: This one here. Mm-hmm. And then this one here, which
0: I know,
8: it's the best,
0: Let's
8: right?
0: Do that.
8: All right, I'll wrap it up and then I'll bring it over to you.
0: All right, perfect, perfect. Great, welcome back. So, Omega XL, what do you think? A natural joint supplement that can help you take back your life and your mobility and be liberated from that nagging joint and muscle pain from aging or overuse. Sounds too good to be true, right? You know what? I was in your shoes until I decided to give it a shot and I made it a part of my story. It really worked for me. And I think it can help you too. And I know just the person to tell you why. Ken Mears, the founder of Great Health Works, the maker of Omega XL.
9: Hey, Blair, how's the shoot going? How's your family?
0: Family's great. Shoot's going great. Actually, we're rolling right now. I'm with the audience, and I wanted them to hear about the Omega XL straight from the man himself, the source.
9: Of course, Blair. It's like my favorite thing to talk about. What do you want to do?
0: Well, I was thinking about tossing it to you kind of like right now.
9: Let's do it. Let me get on my mark.
0: Let's do it. 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
13: My name is Gerald Haynes. In college, I played football. And, you know, over the years, you know, still working out and, you know, doing things and playing with your kids and coaching, you know, little league sports. In the last probably 6 or 7 months, man, I've really, really felt the pain. My ankles and then my back of my heels, it felt like somebody was driving nails into my heels. And I tried all kind of stuff, medicines over the counter, nothing worked. I found this product, and it's called Omega XL. You know, I'll give it a shot. All that pain that was in my ankles, that pain is gone. It just went away. You can get that joy back in your life. I mean, even just going for a walk. I could even go for a mile and a half walk with my wife. Why don't I spend your money on something that works? I mean, this works.
14: My name is Connie Cantillo. I am an executive assistant and conference administrator. Before Omega XL, I would get out of bed, and the first thing I would feel is a pain on my knees in order to get up. It was painful to do anything that I had to move my knees for. The moment that I said I needed to take action was when I felt that I just couldn't keep up with my kids and my grandchildren and my coworkers. I felt frustrated. I wasn't able to go up and down the stairs. I wasn't able to go out with my dog or even play with my grandchildren on the floor. It was really, really strong pains on my knees. It was something that I thought I would never be able to overcome. And then I found Omega XL, and it really has brought my life back. And I found out that it was a natural product. I jumped into it, and 5-6 years later, here I am being able to do everything that I wasn't able to do back then. And believe me, it has changed my life. Getting my independence back is a feeling like no other. I don't have to think if I can do something. I can just do it. It worked for me, and I feel very confident in recommending it to everyone and anyone.
15: My name's Nelson George. I was a firefighter for 30 years, retired in 2007. Before Omega XL, I was having a lot of pain in my fingers. It seemed like most of the pain was in the morning after I woke up. When I went out to feed the animals and do work around the house, I was in a lot of pain. My hands are in constant use. I do all the mechanical work on my outboard motors, and I also make anchorings, consist of bending pieces of steel, welding them together, and to not be able to do the things that you enjoy, and it was depressing. I worked with a friend of mine. I talked to him. I said, hands bothering you? I said, you know, we do similar stuff. And he said, yeah. He said, actually, I found something that actually worked. And he said, Omega XL. That's when I started taking it. I can work all day with my hands without being in a lot of pain. And that's something I couldn't do before. My hands were in more pain at 50 years old than they are in my 60s. I would absolutely recommend Omega XL to my family and friends because it's made such a difference in my life. What a way to feel great with Omega XL.
11: There's a real buzz around here. Can you feel it? That's what Omega XL does. So let's recap a bit. We went around the world, discovered that this is a natural product sourced from the green-lipped mussels only found in the pristine waters of New Zealand. We talked to Ken Mears, who helped explain the backstory of Omega XL and who it could help. And we saw some captivating stories from real customers who experienced real results with Omega XL. Keeping up? All sounds great, right? The best part about this isn't science fiction. This is science fact. So let's talk to Dr. Sharon McQuillan, the Chief Science Officer of Great HealthWorks. Nate, how are we looking? We queued up? Let's get it.
16: Omega XL is one of the world's most powerful natural supplements and has over 35 years of clinical research
17: that show that it helps joint pain due to exercise and aging.
16: It helps muscle soreness due to overactivity, and it can even help respiratory health. Millions have trusted this amazing supplement for relief for over 20 years. It's made from the oil extract of green-lipped mussels that are sustainably farmed in the Marlborough Sounds of New Zealand, and it's not found in any other product or from any other source.
17: The specialized pro-resolving mediators, which are the compounds in Omega XL, takes time to build up in your system so that it can work. 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
11: Not mad at that. Yeah, thank you. Now, isn't it amazing that this small, easy-to-swallow soft gel can make such a huge difference in your life? It's truly one of a kind. Don't you think it's time to start living a better life without the limitations of occasional joint and muscle pain?
18: Hey, Blair, can we get something for social?
11: Absolutely, let's do it. Just one second, though. Listen, while we try to work our magic here, check out these amazing results from some of our Omega XL family. All right, what you got? So, the next time you try Omega XL,
19: my name is Hassan Omar. I was in the military from 1987 to 1997, so 10 years. The military was fun, but I was a very active, physically demanding lifestyle, a lot of moving heavy things around, which is cool when you're in your 20s. When I got older, I started to feel the effects of it, which means like my knees, my lower back, my shoulders. If I'm like working out in the yard or I'm exercising, I will feel the effects. I can't do all the things I want to do. Can't lift as much weights, you know, as I want to. Can't run as far as I used to or as fast as I used to. If I work too intensely, like squats or something like that, my lower back would hurt and I wouldn't want to do anything. Most men, we just grunt and bear it. Since I started taking Omega XL, I noticed that I could work out longer. Also, like it's a little bit more mental clarity, and I was able to focus on exercising, also focus on my work. And when I woke up in the morning, I wasn't feeling sore, which is really great. I didn't expect that. So now I can do more squats. I can do my curls. I can do my dumbbell presses. I can do my shoulder shrugs, all those things. Everything just feels better, and when I go home and go to sleep at night, I know that I'm going to be able to rest, because in the morning, I'm not going to have all that stiffness and aching that I used to have. When I have pain, I don't have energy, and Omega XL really made a difference.
20: Hi, I'm Joan. I'm a mother of five and a grandmother of seven, and I never stop moving. I'm lucky to have friends that were still very close from high school. The one friend we have is Sherry. We go back a long way.
21: We kept up as adult women after we graduated, had babies. We've been friends for a long time.
20: As we were aging, that we wanted to stay in good shape. So the only way to do that is to keep busy, right? And so we said, how about a walking club? It gave us a chance to be together, to recap all of our happy memories and have fun talking to one another again. And
21: it's just fodder for continuing our relationships.
20: So before Omega XL, I was finding it very difficult to move like I wanted to move. I had a lot of joint pain, stiffness, and that slowed me down.
21: The conversation would drift from fun things to, oh, is your back hurting too?
20: I knew there had to be an answer to the pain that I was experiencing, and I found it in Omega XL.
21: I told my friend Joan about the aches and pains, and she recommended that I try Omega XL, that it would probably make me feel better.
20: And Omega XL has really helped us to keep walking and keep active and to keep going. And so this has been very beneficial for all of us. With Omega XL, we can really expand our walks, and we can walk longer and spend more time together, and it doesn't hurt at all.
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5: We also had members who fought in the war to fight for the cause of liberty.
22: Making sure that army is staffed and supplied. He's able to identify British intelligence agents and send that information on to Washington. After they've served in the army, they look forward to a government which gives to bigotry no sanction, to persecution no assistance.
23: Washington's words are powerful because they express an idea of a world that's different from the one everybody grew up in.
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22: Is this going to be a place where you can be free to say what you want about God?
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0: 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We take you from manuscript to the bookstore and online. There's a lot to do to publish a book, but your work is pretty much done once you send us your manuscript for review. If approved, let us do the work. As a Christian publisher, we review and publish all categories of books from authors just like you. It doesn't necessarily have to be Bible-based or even with a Christian theme. We're here for the author, any author, who wants to work with a moral, upstanding, and ethical company and wants to be treated as we all should be. If your book is accepted by us, you'll get the white glove treatment from day one. We understand that your labor for the written word is more than a book. It's unique, personal, and was likely written with a dutiful higher purpose to spread the word. We are looking to publish books with positive content in all genres. This is why we partner with our authors to provide them freedom and flexibility to write what they feel. Interested in learning more? Well, besides watching this, you can call the number on your screen today and we'll send you a free publishing kit that will provide you tips on what to expect and how the publishing process works. Call now!
1: Many authors often wonder what the phrase self-publishing really means. Well, not too long ago, the only way for an author to get their work published was to beg one of the large New York publishing houses to look at their work. The success rate was not great. Most publishing houses would reject your manuscript, shred it, and fail to respond to you. These large New York publishing houses held all of the cards. Without their clout and connections, an author could never get their book into bookstores. Luckily, Amazon and Apple, as well as new technology called print on demand, leveled that playing field and took away the iron-fisted grip the New York publishing houses held on the industry. Unlike the old days, now any author who has written a book can decide for themselves whether to publish that book or not. No more begging and pleading with publishing houses that would treat you rudely. 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We compete on all the same platforms as the large New York publishing houses. Any author is free to submit their manuscript to Christian Faith Publishing. We'll give every manuscript fair attention and the review that it deserves. We may not accept your manuscript, especially if it does not align with our Christian values, but we do promise to review it and notify you regarding our decision.
0: In the next few minutes, you're going to meet authors just like you who have published their books with Christian Faith Publishing. You'll also learn about the publishing process and how we help our authors complete their publishing journey successfully. That's right. You'll get an insider's look at the path each of these authors took, why they did it, and ultimately their experience in working with us, from editing, copywriting, to cover design, illustrations, and getting their books sold. You'll learn from them how they achieved their success and tips for how you can accomplish the same thing. You don't have to believe me. Let's hear from these Christian Faith authors.
2: My inspiration for this book was when I was six, I couldn't read. So I wanted to give a six-year-old a chance to read a book that they may learn to like to read. The best thing about Christian Faith Publishing is they care about my book. I described on my portal how my cover should look. I described it how, and they did exactly how I described it. It was exactly how I described it. It was just, they're so talented. They can do anything. We're all writers, but until you're, I think once you get published, I guess, then you're an author, but we're all writers in our own way.
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3: Why have thousands of aspiring authors teamed up with Christian Faith Publishing to publish their book? 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We provide authors freedom and flexibility throughout the publishing process, professional book editing, award-winning design, and some of the highest royalty structures in the publishing industry. And as always, you will retain 100% of the rights to your book.
4: I was looking to find a company that I could trust, one that assisted in the editing process completely. I enjoyed it all.
5: The most important qualities that I was looking for was a publisher who was honest and upfront, no hidden costs or fees, and owning the rights to my own work.
6: Christian Faith understood my concerns and put me at ease as we worked through the

0: principals show that throughout their work. They had a good revenue share model. I felt it was fair. After publishing my book, I really felt like I had achieved the goals that I set out to do. I, by trade, am an artist, so I am a content creator. I'm a survivor, so I got my inspiration off my own story, a story of survival and tenacity, but also a story that would bring me back to my core roots. That story supports my work forever, and it's, as someone best said to me, it's like my shadow in the wind.
1: Here's something you should know. Did you know that in the most recent year for which full figures are available, over 675 million print books were sold in the U.S.? That's more than two books for every man, woman, and child in the U.S. per year. Amazing! Remember, if you're ready with a manuscript and want to discover if your book will be accepted by us to be published, the first step is to call us for a free publishing kit. Did you know that CFP handles the editing, page design and layout, cover design, distribution, promotion, and royalty management for your book? We do it all for you. But first, you have to submit your manuscript for our peer review of your book. If it's accepted, we do the rest. But what do all of these services mean to you? Take a deeper look at how we take editing, cover design, promotion, and royalties seriously at Christian Faith Publishing. Let's watch and listen to some of the details that make CFP the publisher of choice for most Christian authors across the country. First, there's the copy editing process. Take a look.
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1: 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Now this is really important and interesting.
2: The old saying, don't judge a book by its cover, is nice in theory, but guess what? 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

0: 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A book is created more times than not to create an emotional experience for readers, and therefore the cover needs to create that same emotional experience visually that will delight, move, engage, and perhaps even elevate your readers. Our designers work with our editors in order to gain knowledge of the plot of your book, the tone of the writing, in order to get as much detail as possible so your cover design matches your book's content. In speaking with children's book authors, one of the most common questions is regarding illustrations. And that's great because it's one of the most important aspects of a children's book. I cannot emphasize enough how important a great illustration concept and illustrator are to a book's success. Again, at this time, you have no clue how many books you're going to sell, and neither do we. It's obviously an impossible question to answer at this stage, but what I can tell you is that your book's cover and illustrations play a critical role in the book's overall success. Just think about it. You have a mere few seconds to grab someone's attention. Illustrations and images are seen first, before text, so it is important to have high-quality illustrations that convey the story and grab onlookers' attention as your book sits in a sea of competition. Custom illustrations boost your book's identity with your personality. The goal here is to be creative, be unique, be original, and put forth the best product you can. Remember, your name is on the cover. Take as much pride in what it looks like as you did writing it. The great news is that every author publishing with Christian Faith Publishing who needs illustrations will work with one of our many talented illustrators to bring their story to life. We deliver unique, one-of-a-kind custom illustrations created specifically to the author's approval. Our illustrators meet a wide variety of styles, and our process is layered and detailed in order to assure the author's satisfaction. If you decide to partner with Christian Faith Publishing, you will receive a sample illustration to be sure you're happy with the overall style and technique of the illustrator. After you have approved your sample, your illustrator will create a black and white storyboard for you to review. This will allow you to see how your text aligns to each and every illustration. Just like a manuscript, illustration development is extremely important. We want you to be sure that characters and scenes match along with the storyline. Once you have approved your storyboard, the final step is full colorization. This is the most rewarding step because these professional illustrators bring the book to life. Overall, Christian Faith Publishing walks hand in hand with you through the process. We painstakingly pay attention to every detail, leave no stone unturned in order to deliver the absolute best illustrations for you and your manuscript.
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2: 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That's what the story is about, redemption. So thank you for doing that for me. After I published my book, I felt relieved that I have accomplished something. I set a goal, put it on my vision board, and I did it with God's help.
1: Perhaps the smartest decision these authors made was to contact CFP. We take all authors through the publishing process, from the infancy of editing to copywriting, securing ISBN numbers, creating illustrations, production, sales, and distribution, along with the promotion of your book. and you have 100% ownership of your book. Christian Faith helps all authors and has its own who's who of authors that have published with us too. From Veronica Campbell Brown, Olympic sprinter and winner of 8 Olympic medals and 5 world titles, along with Creflo Dollar, a world-renowned Bible teacher, best-selling author, and speaker with hundreds of books, CDs, and DVDs in distribution worldwide. His award-winning television show, Changing Your World, is broadcast across 6 continents. So many others have published with CFP, including Dr. Carol Swain, who, along with Steve Fiesel, wrote Abduction. But all of our authors took the first step by requesting a free publishing kit. You can too. Call the number here and we'll rush one out to you. Here's an interesting publishing fact. Did you know that the global book printing market is anticipated to reach values of around $49 billion by 2024? So right now, I want to give you an inside peek into the inner workings of Christian Faith Publishing to let you have an inside look of how we publish books every day for authors just like you. Discover how hard our family of dedicated publishers, coordinators, editors, designers, layout artists, royalty experts, and more work for you when you become an author with us. Remember, our publishing coordinators will walk you through all of these steps, like we do for every author that publishes with us. Take a peek.
3: 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Upon first receiving your manuscript, our editing department will thoroughly review your work and make all necessary changes, which will then be presented to you for approval. After editing, our page designers will format your manuscript to the preferred size so that the interior of the book will be ready for print and ebook distribution. The next and perhaps most exciting step is the custom design of your cover. Based on your input, we will create an irresistible book cover to attract the attention of your target audience. Thousands of press releases will also be distributed to make the public more aware of the newly released book and to further attract media attention. These are just a few of the many intricacies we manage on behalf of our authors when bringing a new title to market. We hope you can visit us soon. May God bless you.
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0: To begin with, let's break down the discussion into two separate groups, ebooks and hard copy books. The current market share is about 50-50, with half of all book purchasers still preferring old-fashioned hard copy books and the other half preferring ebooks to read on their digital devices like iPads, Kindles, and Nooks. Ebook distribution and finance is actually quite simple. The hard copy version of your books is converted into an ebook for each of the various ebook platforms. The Kindle for Amazon, the iPad and iPhone for Apple, and the Nook for Barnes & Noble. Because Christian Faith Publishing is an accredited and authorized reseller and book vendor with all of the companies, the digital edition of your book is then placed for sale on each vendor's platform. And purchasers simply click a button to have the book delivered instantly to their device. Hard copy distribution and finance is equally as simple. The largest wholesale distributor of books in the world is a company known as Ingram. Ingram also has a specialty Christian subsidiary known as Spring Arbor. Christian Faith Publishing is a member of the Ingram and Spring Arbor network, thus we have the ability to sell our authors hard copy books through the entire network, which includes essentially all big and small bookstores throughout North America, as well as through Amazon's worldwide print distribution marketplace. So once we list one of the author's books in the Ingram and Spring Arbor catalog, that book is essentially available at any bookstore in North America and through Amazon around the world. It is up to each individual bookstore as to whether they will carry your book in stock or instead make it available for order. But one thing is for sure, your book will be available everywhere.
1: The simple truth is that you, as the author, need to be involved in selling your book. You need to go to book signings, use social media, or your friends to help. However, at Christian Faith, we will help you with promotions and press releases. Here's how.
0: There are several ways in which Christian Faith Publishing promotes and publicizes the new books of our authors to the masses. When thinking about how to get the word out about a new book, it's important to remember that new books are promoted. They're not advertised. This is an important distinction. You rarely, if ever, see an advertisement for a new book. Just think back. Have you ever seen an ad for a new book on a billboard, at the movies, or on television? No, because such media are inefficient for promoting a new book. The best way to spread the word and gain awareness about a new book is by using the same methods that famous authors do, newspapers and web articles about your book. To obtain useful press coverage, such as newspaper and web articles being written about you and your book, all industry professionals agree that press releases are the way to go. So just what is a press release and how does it work? A press release is a professionally drafted article written about you and your book by your publisher's publicity team. Here at Christian Faith Publishing, we have a large staff of in-house dedicated press release writers who specialize in writing press releases that will get picked up and published by local and national print and web media. Each press release is submitted to hundreds, if not thousands, of media outlets and contains a story about the author, the book itself, and the many outlets through which the book can be purchased. When a particular media outlet publishes one of our press releases, the goal is to drive readers of the article to purchase the book being written about. A successful press release campaign is a key element to publishing a new book. In the end, though, the success of any new book depends not just upon the efforts that we put into it as your publisher, but also the efforts that you as the author put into it. No one is a better cheerleader for your book than you. Your hard work combined with our efforts form the perfect partnership needed to give any new book a chance.
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21: Welcome back to the real world, where we've got messes that drive us crazy every single day.
20: We have so many messes that we live with at home. 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Well, now you have a solution that's going to allow you to tackle anything.
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20: With Rubio, cleaning has never been easier. 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
21: Hold on a second, Jenny. 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
10: I love the roar of the ocean and the sounds of the seabirds. But sadly, for too long, I couldn't hear them very well. The sounds were muffled. I knew I had lost some of my hearing, but I was too embarrassed to admit it to anyone, and too proud to do anything about it. And that was a mistake that I corrected when I called Audion. For only $98, I can now hear the sounds of the ocean again. 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
11: I just want to live my life again the way it was before hearing loss.
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10: So let's get right to it. The number one reason most people love their Audion hearing aids is the sound. They're absolutely incredible because it sounds the way you should be hearing, the way you used to hear, crystal clear. You'll never miss a word again. No more. Could you say that again? No more. Turn up the TV. No more. You're speaking too softly.
20: For me, going out to eat was really tough. 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
21: Yeah.
19: When I got them, I thought, all this technology for only $100?
11: They offer high-quality hearing aids for $98, not $5.

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0: Audion hearing aids are nearly invisible with crystal clear sound. 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
0: What do you think people look for when they're thinking about buying a hearing aid? Price, of course. And it's no surprise that the big brand name companies charge big bucks. It's not uncommon for them to charge $5,000, $6,000, even $7,000. And in this economy, who can afford that? And since insurance usually doesn't cover hearing aids, that's an awful lot of money out of pocket. 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How does $98 sound to you? 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Not to mention the multi-million dollar ad campaigns from expensive ad agencies. Audion, on the other hand, has cut out the middleman, putting the savings right back in your pocket. You see,

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3: I just want to live my life again the way it was before hearing loss.
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5: Yeah.
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0: So let's get right to it. The number one reason most people love their Audion hearing aids is the sound. They're absolutely incredible because it sounds the way you should be hearing, the way you used to hear, crystal clear. You'll never miss a word again. No more. Could you say that again? No more. Turn up the TV. No more. You're speaking too softly.
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0: Audion hearing aids are nearly invisible with crystal clear sound. Of course, the main reason that people love Audion so much is because they help people hear so much better, hearing things they may not have heard in years. But don't listen to me. 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
11: I feel much more confident driving now with them in. 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
0: What do you think people look for when they're thinking about buying a hearing aid? Price, of course. And it's no surprise that the big brand name companies charge big bucks. It's not uncommon for them to charge $5,000, $6,000, even $7,000. And in this economy, who can afford that? And since insurance usually doesn't cover hearing aids, that's an awful lot of money out of pocket. 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How does $98 sound to you? 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When the big companies pay doctors and audiologists, you pay for them. 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
13: Picked up the phone, made the call, and they showed up on my doorstep.
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3: I just want to live my life again the way it was before hearing loss.
4: My doctor told me that hearing loss can lead to dementia, so that night, I called to order my Audion hearing aids. 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I know how that might sound, but it's true.
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13: Yeah.
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0: 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So if you ever have any questions or concerns, Audion will be right there for you.
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0: So let's get right to it. The number one reason most people love their Audion hearing aids is the sound. They're absolutely incredible because it sounds the way you should be hearing, the way you used to hear, crystal clear. You'll never miss a word again. No more, could you say that again? No more, turn up the TV. No more, you're speaking too softly.
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0: Every year, millions of seniors will fall. The most common location for falls? The bathroom. Thousands of seniors are injured just trying to take a bath, and many of these falls are life-altering. Hospital stays and often weeks of rehab, and sometimes they'll have to move into assisted living centers or nursing homes.
1: I don't want to move into an assisted living center.
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0: 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And the average cost of assisted living, over $50,000 a year. So a walk-in tub is a very, very inexpensive alternative.
3: Walk-in tubs are designed to be easy to get in and out of. 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
0: 9 out of 10 seniors say they want to live in their homes as long as possible, but nearly 80% say they'll need to modify bathrooms in order to remain independent and safe.
1: Most of us want to stay in our homes as long as possible.
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0: 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The average cost of a nursing home is $110,000 a year and can climb to over $130,000 if you want a private room. So a walk-in tub is a very, very inexpensive alternative.
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3: 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The most common location for falls? The bathroom. Thousands of seniors are injured just trying to take a bath, and many of these falls are life-altering. Hospital stays and often weeks of rehab. And sometimes they'll have to move into assisted living centers or nursing homes.
11: I don't want to move into an assisted living center.
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3: The average cost of a nursing home is $110,000 a year and can climb to over $130,000 if you want a private room. And the average cost of assisted living, over $50,000 a year. So, a walk-in tub is a very, very inexpensive alternative. Walk-in tubs are designed to be easy to get in and out of. Safety features include low thresholds, wider doors, handrails, and slip-resistant floors. 9 out of 10 seniors say they want to live in their homes as long as possible, but nearly 80% say they'll need to modify bathrooms in order to remain independent and safe.
1: Most of us want to stay in our homes as long as possible.
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0: Welcome to Faith and Culture. I'm your host, Trey Goins-Phillips, and we're joined today by NRB Director of Communications, Bethany Miller. Bethany, thanks for being here.
1: Thank you for having me. Always great to be with CBN.
0: Well, it's good to have you with us here on Faith and Culture. And let's dive right into the conversation because we're seeing brand new data from the Religion News Service that's suggesting nearly half of Gen Z say Christians' support of President Trump is what has made them less likely to attend church. Now, first, what do you make of this new research? And two, do you think that that actually is the reason that so many people have turned away from church?
1: Yeah. The question is definitely twofold. You know, I would definitely encourage readers to look past the headline. I know that's difficult these day and age. Everyday Americans will just look at headlines and get their information from that. But definitely encourage to take a deep look into the research, because upon reading further, you will actually see a profile of those who were taking the data from. And you'll see that most of them were actually either left-leaning, which would make sense that they'd have a distaste for Trump. But then also a lot of them were agnostic or atheist. And so they wouldn't really be going to church anyway. So it's good to have that in the back of your mind. But I appreciate your second question there, because I think the question is twofold, because this does draw a broader conversation. So I'm grateful that the RNS still did this anyways, because we do have a little bit, especially in the media landscape and with misinformation being rampant and a lot of outrage across media. I do think that there is a broader quote unquote PR issue that we have with the church. Now, I'm very anti-seeker movement, and I don't think that's always the answer to the church. It's never been the answer. I do want to encourage churches to continue to pursue truth and make that the combat to misinformation. But I do think whether or not a church aligns with Trump is just a surface issue. We have to take it a little bit deeper in. So I think Gen Z is turned off just by churches.

0: who aren't full of truth and full of transparency. And sure, a church that parades simply to do Trump rallies is not always going to encourage church attendance. But my answer is twofold. The data is very intriguing, and I do think there's a broader conversation. But if you take a look, you'll notice that the polling and the polling profile is left-leaning and agnostic or atheist. So they're likely not going to church anyways.
1: Yeah. Well, you have a lot of experience, obviously, researching this, being a member, too, of a younger generation yourself. So talk a little bit about the conversations that you've had in your professional capacity about these kinds of issues. Do you see a lot of people that you're talking to really turned off by the idea of church whenever politics comes up? Or is that a little bit of a misnomer? Are people actually okay with politics being a part of their theological conversation? Just give us a picture of what you're seeing.
0: Yes. I see it both ways. And so, you know, I think many of us have been hearing Gen Z is returning to the church, Gen Z is on the brink of a revival. And it's a little misleading, those headlines are, because we know that the research has shown that a lot of Gen Z is less religious than older generations. But if they are showing an interest, they're actually showing an interest in more Orthodox or Catholic churches and parishes. And I think that's because there's a hunger for truth. I think there has been a lot of turnoff to churches or spiritual organizations that promote maybe painting Trump or a political movement as the answer to salvation or as the answer to the issue that we're having. It almost kind of reminds me, taking a little bit of a theological turn here, kind of reminds me of the Jewish people waiting on a Messiah that's going to give them a you know, they're looking to Barabbas to give them that type of, that was a type of Messiah that was going to answer all their problems. And I think sometimes the church, maybe more mainline churches, that a lot of Gen Z, when they think of church and they think of Protestant churches, they will think of this type of church in their head that's full of smoke and mirrors and maybe not promoting the gospel, but promoting more of a cell. We'll see those types of churches promoting this type of false Christianity, and it's not the type that they're looking for. So I think that's why we've seen more, and I'm seeing it amongst my own generation and amongst my peers, are turning more towards Catholic faith because they're interested more in the liturgy and the tradition. And, you know, it's unfortunate because so much of the Protestant faith is not just the smoke and mirrors and the lights are all out. And, you know, there are faithful denominations outside of just that. And I'm part of a denomination that's that way as well. And so I wish Gen Z could take a step back and realize, if you are looking for truth and transparency, it does exist, and it does exist in the Christian movement, and it does exist in the church. And we are amongst a generation that is hungry and that are fed up with the lies and the seeker movement and the false type of gospel. And they are looking for something real. So my encouragement would really be to the church and to pastors listening across the board is to not water down the truth and to not sharpen. I mean, scripture calls the word of God a sharp two-edged sword. It's a sword, and it is meant to cut deep. And dulling that sword is not going to bring Gen Z in. And dulling or watering down the full counsel of God is not going to bring in this movement that we're seeking. Actually, we've seen in the past, and history shows us this, revivals came about when pastors like Jonathan Edwards just preached the full gospel, the full counsel with complete truth, no holding back. And that is the answer to what we're seeing today. And I think Gen Z, I know Gen Z, is wanting that. They are just wanting someone to get up and just speak truth completely.
1: So even if we are seeing some people turning away from the Protestant church or turning away from the traditional institutions of religion, like the church services on a Sunday morning, we are also seeing some other data regarding Gen Z that is showing Bible purchases are up, that Bible reading apps are getting a lot of attention. Even if you go to Spotify, Apple Music, the streaming of Christian music has gone up. So there certainly is something going on, whether or not it ends up being a full-blown revival or not, and people can argue over what they think the proper definition of revival versus spiritual awakening is, but there clearly is, I think, something that's happening. So why is it that you think Gen Z is drawn to some sort of spiritual relationship right now?
0: Take a look around. Look at the culture. Look at society today. Look at the chaos. And I think Gen Z, I know Gen Z is looking around and going, this is not what I wanted. And especially if I speak to the women's side, as a woman myself, we were sold. I know so many of us, probably listeners here know this, but so many were sold this lie that the feministic way of life was the future and the girl boss approach and pushing marriage until your 30s or 40s was the way forward. And you could do anything a man could do. Well, that lie sold depression. And it sold women who had no fulfillment. I mean, women were made to be homekeepers and advisors to their

0: fruit. And all of a sudden, their lives were fruitless. And they're looking around going, well, that wasn't the answer. So what must it be? So I agree with you. And I'm seeing that too. There is an interest in spirituality. There is an interest in Christianity. And that is so, so encouraging. So there is some other data that's been coming out too that, and a lot of my pastors at my local congregation speak of this. It's like Gen Z is very interested, but then they're not being discipled. And so the next step would be, okay, let's seize this opportunity. Let's seize this opportunity that they are interested. Let's bring them into these churches, encourage them to get plugged in, to be discipled. And one thing that I wish I would see more of in our churches, and I'm starting to see them in my own local congregations, but across the board, we need more of this Titus 2 mentorship. We need the older pouring into the younger. And that has created cultures and societies that flourish. And we don't see that much anymore. I know there's much of the digital disconnection. Human connection isn't what it used to be. I wish it was more so. We are so, so connected digitally, but not really. Gen Z is a very socially awkward bunch these days because they don't really know how to socialize anymore because they're not encouraged to. But mentorship is definitely something that I would highly, highly encourage in all congregations. They should have that format, whether it's in the men's ministry and the women's ministry, pouring into the young adults ministry, then pouring down into the student ministry and into the kids ministry. It's a beautiful setup, but that type of structure would truly create a flourishing congregation. And then ultimately, as we know, when the church is built up, the societies are built up, and churches that flourish create flourishing societies. And that is ultimately the American founding.
1: Yeah. Well, you know, when it comes to social skills, I certainly don't think COVID really helped with much of that either. But that's a whole other conversation. Everybody, stick with us. We're going to fit in a quick break. We'll be right back with more Faith and Culture.
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1: Welcome back to Faith and Culture. We're talking about Gen Z and their engagement with faith and with church, and new data that shows that maybe they are not engaging in church attendance, at least not in the way that a lot of believers might, of course, hope. And here to talk about that with us is Bethany Miller from NRB. And Bethany, one question that I wanted to ask you is that our theology certainly is going to, and it should, I think, impact our political views. So what is the right balance when it comes to addressing political issues from the pulpit within the church, while also, of course, keeping theology and scripture front and center? Because theology, our political views should be impacted by our theological views.
0: Absolutely, it should. You know, I always encourage people to take a zoom out. Politics is not just one, you know, one sector that we alienate. Politics is one thing in the Christian life we steward amongst many. We steward our finances, we steward our homes, we steward our families, we steward, you know, our careers and our relationships. And politics is another thing. It's our civic duty. And so as Christians, we are called, and it is biblical, there's many passages that speak to this in the New Testament, we are called to be a part of the civic and political

0: biblical process. I mean, we know people like Deborah and King David and many authors of scripture were very involved in the civic process of that day in Israel and led to flourishing of those societies. And so ultimately, I've always encouraged Christians to remember this is something we steward. This is something we are called to do. And we are to vote our faith. And that often, and the beautiful thing about living here in the West, America was founded as a Christian nation. I mean, and you can say that publicly because you take a look at our founding documents. You see that George Washington cited scripture often. You go to DC, you look in the monuments, you see scripture everywhere. So it's not, it is not, the term Christian nationalism was kind of used to suppress Christians into corners, into their four walls to keep them out of the process. But then we kind of got what we have today. Now all of a sudden we're seeing little bits of communism here and there. And all of a sudden that would have never been heard of in somewhere like America. And so I always encourage Christians that political theology is definitely something that's in scripture. It is biblical. So take a look at Romans, take a look at your New Testament, and it does speak to that. And so my encouragement always, especially as we're approaching midterms, take a look at the ballot. Does your faith skew you in a certain way? It usually does. It should. And if you are very well versed in your full counsel of God and you know your scripture well, you will vote in that way. And I've always encouraged pastors, I mean, this like I had mentioned, this nation was founded upon Christian principles. The Black Rose Regiment was a type of fiery pastors that led this country to be what it is today. And so pastors used to lead the way. And so my encouragement for pastor to be, don't be afraid to speak the truth. And yes, you know, we don't, you know, tell our congregations to vote a certain way, but that doesn't mean you can't speak of politics at all. You can't speak about pro-life Sunday, that you can't speak about the cultural decay that we're seeing today. You know, there's so many churches that you'll step into and they'll go up and they'll do their topics or they read their passages and then they never touch politics because it needs to stay in this night neat circle. But that's not true. Like I had said earlier, it's a two-edged sword and that hits politics too. And if we are wanting our nation to flourish in the direction it was founded, then we must be voting our faith in that way. And it starts with our congregations and it starts with our pastors.
1: Well, Bethany, how have you seen social media impact the way Gen Z engages with and understands their faith? Because I think it's hard to fully understand a theological or even a political concept in a 60 to 90 second TikTok video or Instagram reel. But I know that that is framing a lot of stuff and a lot of views for millions of people.
0: It is 100%. You know, for so long, Christians, churches, pastors would view social media as something we won't get into. We don't want to contribute to the outrage. We don't want to, you know, we must stay in our circle and encourage people to come in person. Absolutely. We want people to come in person. And I know we mentioned COVID earlier. I have, you know, we've seen a lot of attendance drop, a lot more be online versus in person. We still want to bring people in person to interact, to have a physical Bible. There's a lot of great things that come about that. But we also need to meet people where they're at. And here at NRB, we always talk about media being a mission field. And it really is. It's where people are. It's where minds and views are. I mean, if we're speaking on politics, we've seen much of the Trump administration has used media really well to get some type of graphic out or some type of information about something out. And so they kind of set the standard, and ministry should follow suit in that sense that this is how we get information out. And while we do have a waging misinformation war, we don't even, we'll see a headline, maybe even what's going on in the Middle East, and we don't even know if it's true or not. And with AI, we're like, you start to see that some missiles like are actually fake and was actually generated by AI. So I actually have always encouraged churches and Christian media to make sure that we are combating that with biblical truth. And I do think Gen Z, we know that Gen Z is online all the time. Their screen times are up like no other. So there's no better opportunity to catechize them, to encourage them to come to church and to disciple them by via using social media. And yes, to your point, it's hard to take 30 to 60 seconds and break down like substitutionary atonement. Yeah, that's a difficult doctrine to talk about in 30 to 60 seconds. But I would encourage people to do some type of podcasting and do long form and then do some sneak peeks and get viral content that hit the algorithm just right. And that's the way we do it. And that's the way we are going to reach Gen Z because that's where they're at. If they're not coming to church, they are on their phones. And so that is what I've always encouraged churches to do. Make sure you have a robust social media strategy because that's how we're going to reach the next generation.
1: Yeah, I think another piece of it too, which is more discouraging, is that so many of the younger generations are on social media. That is where they're engaging. But it just further, I think, silos us from one another because these algorithms are giving us content that just aligns with what we think. And it's only giving us things that obviously it knows that we're going to like and we're going to keep watching. So how do we do what you're saying and create that content that reaches people where they're at without encouraging them to just remain isolated?
0: You know, I think it's making sure we're touching the market trends. I think we're, you know, the algorithm is a beautiful thing. It's hard to say that sometimes because it can't not always be. But speaking more technologically, the algorithm right now prioritizes video. We know that it's going to push out types of content where that are within 30 to 40 seconds. And as long as I've seen some churches step into social media, but then may not always know exactly how to go about it. And I get that it's difficult. And when you're a ministry or a church, you're operating with limited staff. And sometimes it's the intern that's working with the student ministry that's doing it for you with Canva and CapCut. And that's a great first step. But I do think it's making sure we're touching into those market industry trends, that we are putting out content that's top quality, that is going to reach the right audience, and that we are targeting them properly. So it does start with having an understanding of what we're working with and understanding what the media landscape is. So I always encourage people to just do their research. AI can be a useful tool. You can definitely, you know, look that up on Grok or Chat or Claude, and it'll tell you exactly what that could look like. And it can be as simple as taking the sermon that was from Sunday morning, an MP4 file, dropping it in and having AI clip it whole bunch of different ways, because that truth that happens on Sunday, and I know there's pastors across America giving solid truth on a Sunday morning, and it's not going anywhere else on the media, and it could and bring in a new audience. And so that's always my encouragement. I've seen a lot of congregations do that and do that well. And then also podcasting is a great format. But then also putting out some lovely graphics that kind of recap or speak into a lot of questions. I think Gen Z for so long has been encouraged to not ask questions, and that's why we've had the deconstruction movement. But deconstruction is not a bad thing when it's done properly. And if it's done in the church where they are able to ask questions about their faith and have those hard conversations, I think that's a great thing. So if we have churches that are putting out like questions, you know, so many have questions about theological things, like about the Trinity or, you know, false gospels or whatever it may be, or even like Ali Bastucky talks so much about toxic empathy and how to apply their biblical worldview to what's going on with immigration. And they don't feel like that's a very empathetic, you know, view of life, you know, have those conversations. And social media can be a tool to combat that. So that would be my encouragement there.
1: Well, look, I know election years, you mentioned a minute ago about it being the midterm election year, and that's always intense. So as we get closer to the midterm elections, what are you anticipating? What are you hoping for people who are maybe new believers and they are anxious about it, and they don't really know how to process these things, and they want to process it through the lens of their biblical faith? What encouragement would you give them?
0: Take part in the civic process, because when Christians turn out, we turn out overwhelmingly that any concept of a rigged election can't even happen. It happened in 24 when we had the religious turnout. Christians have a duty to fulfill, and the New Testament speaks to that. So I would encourage to vote this fall. There's so many Christians that I know that stay out of the process, but absolutely vote. Download your ballot. Take a look at your local, you know, district and figure out what exactly is on the ballot. Sit with your family. These are great table discussions if you're married and have a family. Sit down with it with your spouse, talk through it, look through, do your research and see what aligns. And the great thing about social media and the great thing about media today, you can go through and look what every single candidate is voting for, whether it's on pro-life, it's on family, it's religious liberty. These are all biblical values. The Bible speaks to all of these things. And so we would be very out of touch to not participate in those things when the Bible speaks so clearly about them. We are Christians and we believe that the scripture speaks to all of life, every sphere of life, and that includes politics. And staying out of the political process means that's going to impact how your neighbor and loving your neighbor. And so voting is a way to love your neighbor, and it's also a way to protect your family. And so I would encourage you to be encouraged, because at the end of the day, it is the kingdom of God is at hand, and that's the message that we are preaching. But the process that we partake in now is going to contribute to that, and it is going to contribute to soul saving if we elect the certain type of candidates that are going to allow us to continue this type of political process that is pro-American and that is pro-Bible. And so take part. This is how we save America, and this is how we bring America back to its founding roots, which was scripture.
1: Well, everybody, stick with us. We'll be right back with more Faith and Culture.
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4: I wanted to be a boy one week. I wanted to be a girl next week. It was constantly like that. Confusion always in my mind. I always felt like I was more in tune to femininity.
7: At 16, Tommy decided it was time to give in to those desires. Now addicted to meth, he dropped out of school and began frequenting gay chat rooms and nightclubs.
4: I had an internal knowing that it was just wrong.
7: Despite his doubts, Tommy started taking female hormones and making plans to have a sex change operation. Tommy was doing drugs with his brother and sister when he felt an oppressive, paralyzing fear.
8: Terrified, Tommy left the house and went to his mom, who had recently committed her life to Christ.
4: I had to cry out to God because I just knew in that moment that he was the only one that was able to help me. So I remember just telling him, I'm sorry of the lifestyle that I was living. I just went into this deep place of repenting and asking for forgiveness. If Jesus did it for me, he could do it for you. We all need a savior. We all come from a place of brokenness.
1: Welcome back to Faith and Culture. We're talking with Bethany Miller. And Bethany, as we're kind of closing out the conversation, tell us what it is that made you passionate about talking about these issues, about doing this kind of work. Why is it that you got into this field?
0: I have quite an American dream story. I went to college. I never finished, but I was actually studying classical music. And while I was in college, I came up with a lot of opposition at that time. Political outrage was at a high. COVID was just around the corner, and everybody had viewed, if I say it plainly, everyone was looking at my skin color and assumed I voted a certain way. And I started to realize that that was being pushed upon me. And I started to realize that people were asking me questions about my faith, questions about how I voted, and questions about why I was the way I was, why I raised the way I was, and why I didn't endorse certain things or approve certain things or affirm certain things. And it had me thinking that I think the Lord, my Isaiah 6:8 was changing quite drastically. I went from just wanting to be a school teacher teaching music and violin to I think I'm being pulled into these different directions. So I started in theology and apologetics and kind of grew from there. And NRB has been a great place to grow. But I think being a part of Gen Z and being a part of today's day and age, especially in media, the world is your oyster. And media has never been more accessible. Everybody needs somebody to help them work in communications and further this gospel message. And that is a great thing to be a part of today. And so media is such a great way to promote the truth. It's such an information war. And when you get to see the fruit of that labor and you get to see how the kingdom is furthered and that media is a mission field indeed, that is just, it further fuels the mission. And so I'm grateful for what the Lord has gifted me and what the Lord has given me and refined me in that way. But started in music, didn't think I'd be in politics, but here we are.
1: Well, for people who want to keep up with you and keep up with your work, where can they go?
0: So you can find NRB at nrb.org, and you can find my personal X at Bethany with two Ys and Miller with two Ms, and that's where you can connect with me on Twitter.
1: Awesome. Well, Bethany Miller, thanks for being here.
0: Thank you for having me.
1: All right, everybody, stick with us. We'll be right back to wrap up this week's episode.
9: The veil between us and the Lord is thinnest when we're in our suffering. You know, this brain tumor that keeps coming back, craniopharyngioma you're born with. And when they diagnosed me, they gave me all of the different ways that I could deal with this tumor through, you know, these actions and prayer and exercise and just do everything I can. And the last two appointments with my physician, it shrunk. They don't shrink. They just don't. And it's, God gets all the glory. We're here by His grace and mercy. Our bodies are fragile but resilient, temporary. So we live our days joyfully. We live our days hopefully. We live our days faithfully. And in doing that, my goodness, it changes the world.
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22: Coming up on Jerusalem Dateline, the Hormuz Gambit. Who will control the strategic strait as the efforts to reach a deal with Iran continue? And the Israel divide. Why are some Democrats backing away from Israel? Plus, the evangelical factor. Lance Wallnau explains what's really driving President Trump's support for Israel. And mystery beneath the city. A small discovery with a big story about biblical Jerusalem. All this and more coming up on this edition of Jerusalem Dateline.
23: Hello and welcome to this edition of Jerusalem Dateline. I'm Chris Mitchell.
24: And I'm Joshua Swanson.
23: Joshua, great to see you back. We missed you.
24: Thank you, Chris. It's really good to be back. Israeli officials are concerned the U.S. might be too eager to make a deal with Iran. Prime Minister Benjamin Netanyahu warned that his country is ready to go it alone to prevent Iran from gaining a nuclear weapon.
23: Meanwhile, the parties have nearly finalized stage one of the deal to open the Strait of Hormuz. Here's the latest on these and other stories.
24: Iran and Oman have agreed on the parameters for a temporary 60-day shipping corridor through the Strait of Hormuz. The Iranian deputy foreign minister says negotiations are nearly complete.
25: We have made significant progress in our discussion with Oman, and this progress is on the verge of being finalized.
24: Under the proposal, inbound vessels would coordinate with Iran, while outbound traffic would be managed by Oman. Iran says the strait will not fully reopen until the United States lifts its naval blockade and ends attacks on Iranian ports. President Trump says a deal could come at any moment, calling it Iran's last chance. But there are reports Israeli officials are concerned Washington is pursuing an agreement at almost any cost. Prime Minister Benjamin Netanyahu signaled Wednesday that Israel is prepared to act alone after a post by Israeli media reported that Iran's Revolutionary Guards commander admitted they're pursuing a nuclear weapon.
26: Today we heard the commander of the Revolutionary Guards explicitly declare Iran's intention to continue developing nuclear weapons. Well, I'm also determined to continue preventing Iran from possessing nuclear weapons.
24: Meanwhile, another front is heating up in the Red Sea.
2: The Yemeni armed forces were able to target the Saudi oil tanker Wafa in the northern Red Sea, off the coast of Yanbu, with a number of ballistic missiles.
24: This is the eighth vessel targeted by the Houthis since the blockade began on July 22nd. Meanwhile, in Rome, Israel-Lebanon peace talks were cut short as the IDF launched precision strikes against Hezbollah targets, citing a ceasefire violation. Overnight, Israel also announced two soldiers were killed and four seriously wounded during operations in southern Lebanon. Back in the United States, progressive Abdul El-Sayed won Michigan's Democratic Senate primary, a victory many see as another sign of the Democratic Party's growing shift toward the pro-Palestinian, anti-Israel movement. President Trump had this to say in a speech in Las Vegas last night.
4: He doesn't love Israel. He doesn't love Jewish people. He hates them.
24: El-Sayed has criticized Israel's military action in Gaza and wants to cut off U.S. military aid to the Jewish state. Joshua Swanson, CBN News, Jerusalem.
5: After several missed deadlines, the president insists a deal is still close as negotiators work through what appears to be deep divisions inside the Iranian regime.
6: There are people within their system who want the war to be over. There are also people within their system who are crazy radicals who want the war to continue. Our job is to navigate through that and get the best outcome for the American people.
5: Trump is framing the negotiations as Iran's last chance to avoid military action, which he compared to a World War II type strike.
4: I'd rather make a deal because I don't want to kill people. I do not want to kill people. But at some point, we were set for the biggest attack of any attack, and we've hit them very hard for the last few months.
5: As the White House waits for a response, concerns are growing over what any agreement could mean for shipping through the Strait of Hormuz and whether Iran could gain greater influence over the world's most important energy choke points. Recent reports suggest that issue remains one of the toughest obstacles. At the same time, the war of words is escalating. Iranian officials have mocked Trump's optimism about a breakthrough. One Iranian official calls Trump's actions theater diplomacy on loop. The president also responded to reports claiming the U.S. military is running low on munitions.
4: We have certain types of munitions that are very powerful, that we have virtual unlimited supply. We have others where it's a little bit tighter, and we're getting them in on a daily basis.
5: Trump also posted on Truth Social the reports were fake news, promising the leakers will be hunted down and jailed. All this comes as new reports that Iraqi militias and the Houthis may be preparing an attack against Saudi Arabia and other Gulf states. A reminder that Iranian proxies still have the ability to expand the conflict. Adding another layer of uncertainty, Turkey, Saudi Arabia, and Pakistan signed a joint defense agreement. The so-called Islamic NATO could reshape the regional security landscape for years to come. Meanwhile, the United Nations is expressing growing concern over reports of executions inside Iran as the regime continues its crackdown on dissent. Amid the geopolitical maneuvering, some evangelical leaders are urging Christians to view the crisis through a spiritual lens. Author and speaker Lance Wallnau attended Prime Minister Benjamin Netanyahu's recent meeting with evangelical leaders in Washington, D.C.
7: I'm a Christian, right? So I believe we have to surround this whole process in prayer.
5: During the meeting, Wallnau says he spoke directly with Netanyahu about what he sees as the deeper connection between America and Israel.
7: I told him, I said, we're in a third great awakening. This may sound like strange language, but Israel's connected to the United States by the DNA of destiny, that we are tied together. Even our histories are kind of unique in terms of our Christian map of our high points and low points have also always corresponded with Israel's paroxysms and agenda. So he doesn't blink. I mean, what's interesting, you could talk to him about we're spiritually in a battle.
5: A spiritual battle that appears to be heating up while diplomacy lingers. Paul Petit, CBN News, Jerusalem.
23: You know, Joshua, I think this Islamic NATO may be one of the biggest geopolitical shifts in recent memory, and just it could be huge news and have a great impact. And here's what our friend Jonathan Conricus with the Foundation for Defense of Democracies had to say about this latest development.
0: I think it's a worrying sign. Three countries that allegedly are aligned with the U.S. but are breaking out and deciding to form a separate military strategic alliance. For me, it makes me question their loyalty towards the United States of America. And I wonder why Turkey, a significant and lauded NATO member, needs to be in yet another military alliance. I'm not aware of any other NATO country that has a dual membership in significant security alliances. And I think that's another question mark in the loyalty of Turkey towards the US and the alliance, and definitely should cause questions about whether or not to supply the Turks with advanced American weaponry.
23: You know, Joshua, this seems like an ominous development for Israel. Two out of these three members are very hostile, Turkey and Pakistan, to Israel.
8: That's right. And Turkey, of course, is the second largest standing army in NATO.
23: In NATO, exactly, yeah.
8: Pakistan, the only Muslim country mm-hmm. with nuclear weapons. And Saudi Arabia is the only Muslim country in the G20. It's the largest economy in the Muslim world. Yeah. So to have this alliance, to have these three powerhouses with nuclear weapons, with the largest standing army and all that money, mm-hmm. and we know, as you just said, two out of the three are anti-Israel, what is that going to mean for the future relationship with Israel?
23: And there's a possibility, at least reports out there, that maybe Egypt is going to join this as well. And when you have Turkey, that really has been, it's rhetoric by Erdogan against Prime Minister Netanyahu, mm-hmm. against Israel itself. The foreign minister said that Israel was a burden on humanity. So this is a very hostile country. And if they have an Islamic NATO, which means basically that if one nation is attacked, that means the other nations have to attack, mm-hmm. just like it says in Article 5 of the NATO alliance.
8: Yeah, we're talking about intelligence sharing, joint military exercises, mm-hmm. defense industrial, their defense cooperating, their industrialization of their defense. It's a big deal. And to your point, deterrence, or will this be offense?
23: Well, that's a good question. I mean, and we see right now so many things have changed since October 7th. It seems like there's continuing chess places in the Middle East that keep changing. For example, Syria, you know, not in December 2024, it fell after, years of the Assad regime. So things are changing dynamically here in the Middle East.
8: Yeah, that's right. It's also interesting, too, the U.S. almost sold F-35s to Turkey, but then pulled back.
23: Right.
8: What is this going to mean for U.S. relations with Turkey in terms of the weaponry that we sell them?
23: Right.
8: So many questions. We'll have to see how it unfolds.
23: Right.
22: Coming up next, the Israel vote. Could the midterms reshape U.S. support for Israel? Dale Hurd explores.
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23: The 2026 midterm elections could have a negative impact on U.S. support for Israel. The anti-Israel wing of the Democratic Party is pushing to drop assistance for the Jewish state.
8: Their tactics are becoming more confrontational and sometimes violent. CBN's senior correspondent Dale Hurd has the story.
12: Across America, anti-Israel activists have been disrupting congressional town halls and shouting down Democrat lawmakers.
13: If you cannot behave respectfully, then leave.
14: How many more innocent Palestinian civilians will you allow to be killed by Israel?
27: Can we talk?
28: Israel was attacked by an openly genocidal terrorist group.
12: Washington State Democrat Congressman Adam Smith has seen his home vandalized and a fire set in his driveway by anti-Israel activists. A staff member was also physically assaulted at a town hall. Smith says he's given up trying to hold in-person town halls because they're continually disrupted by anti-Israel demonstrators.
29: I have been unable to hold a town hall meeting for a year because a bunch of leftists show up and scream at me and don't let anyone else speak. You talk about illiberal, okay, having people stand out in front of my house, you know, screaming death threats at me and threatening my wife.
30: Well,
12: A longtime supporter of Israel, Smith joined more than 100 other Democrats last month to vote for the Massey Amendment that would cut off military aid to the Jewish state. Although the amendment failed, it still caused a political earthquake, showing how far support for Israel has dropped among Democrats in Congress.
1: The more victories the anti-Israel types have, the more the regular Democrats are afraid, and the more they're afraid, the less likely they are to be pro-Israel.
12: Adam Turner, Deputy Director of Government Relations for the Zionist Organization of America and a former Senate staffer on Capitol Hill, says for the first time, some Democrat lawmakers refuse to even meet with members of his organization.
1: Which is sort of shocking. I mean, I used to work on the Hill, Senator Arlen Specter, Pennsylvania, and we were told that, you know, when a constituent comes in, no matter where that person is on the issues, you treat them with respect, you bring them in, you listen to their concerns, and they wouldn't even meet with some of these people. So it's a real problem.
12: Among pro-Israel Democrats, Pennsylvania Governor Josh Shapiro's home has been firebombed. Representative Jared Moskowitz of Florida has received threatening voicemails targeting himself and his family. And Representative Josh Gottheimer says the FBI told him it disrupted a potential large-scale attack on pro-Israel members of Congress. How much of the threats and intimidation played a part in causing Democratic lawmakers to drop their support for Israel? While it's impossible to know for sure, the numbers show a big change. In 2024, only 17% of House Democrats voted against aid to Israel. This year, the number voting against the financing package grew to nearly half. Democrat Senator John Fetterman has consistently criticized the party for becoming more anti-Israel. Michigan U.S. Senate candidate Abdul El-Sayed, who opposes helping Israel, won Michigan's Democratic primary Tuesday, despite suggesting in a call to donors that Fetterman should be defeated, referring to him as an ogre whose head should be put on a pike.
10: Ideally, you put one ogre on a pike, and then everyone else gets the message.
12: Democratic leaders have yet to condemn the speech given by Hassan Piker to the College Democrats of America National Convention last month. Piker called for ousting Democrats who support Israel. He's also said the U.S. deserved 9/11, that he backs Hamas over Israel, and has called Israeli and Orthodox Jews inbred and psychopath.
15: But I'm not saying that everyone who's critical of Israel is an anti-Semite, but it's certainly a big part of the drive there.
12: David Harsanyi, senior writer at the Washington Examiner, says moderate Democrats are allowing the party to be pulled away from support for Israel.
15: Because that's where the energy is within the activist class of that party. And for me, at least, I mean, where you stand on Israel, and again, I'm not saying Israel does everything perfect, to me is a kind of a moral IQ test. If you're defending Hamas, if you're with the Iranian regime, I am almost, if you're flying a Palestinian flag in a protest, I'm almost certain that you hate America as well.
12: By one estimate, only about a third of American Jews vote Republican. That number could potentially see a dramatic increase if hostility to Israel within the Democrat Party and threats to lawmakers continue. Dale Hurd, CBN News.
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23: Israeli Prime Minister Benjamin Netanyahu recently visited the United States, where, among other things, he also met with President Trump and some evangelical leaders.
8: Our Middle East correspondent Paul Petit spoke with Lance Wallnau, the CEO of Lance Learning Group, who was also present. Here's part of their conversation. You can also watch the extended version on our YouTube channel.
16: So how do you feel by listening to the Prime Minister? How do you think he feels about the Christian evangelical community in the United States? And is it genuine?
7: I don't think there's any question that he's a pragmatist. And in the same way that Donald Trump knew, more so than any other of the Republican candidates, that this group of Christian evangelicals represents politically a far more substantial influence block than just someone to do a photo op with. Trump actually invited us to have a seat at the table, and he was rewarded by getting 40% of his vote basically as an evangelical constituency. Think about that. It's a pretty solid block. That's a huge group. Netanyahu said he has no doubt that it's that group, that category of people, that is the most important ally Israel has along with the United States in the United States.
16: What did the Prime Minister say that perhaps resonated with you the most?
7: One of the interesting things he said that's kind of a bit of a scoop is he said he's on his way to New York for the UN. He said, no doubt there's going to be organized by the left protest of hatred against Israel. He said he's hoping that there'll be some form of vigorous support that will be also at the United Nations, and that he won't end up having to be there on his own facing, you know, battles on the outside, on the streets, and then the ideological battle inside the chamber.
16: A lot of people speculate as to the relationship now between Trump and Netanyahu, with these on again, off again, with the strikes and whatnot. Do you feel there's a strain which we've been hearing about in the media?
7: My only concern there is what voices are getting into the president's head. He doesn't like the idea that, you know, he gets beat up on for as though he's doing this for any reason that involves Israel twisting his arm and committing him. And that I think that feeds into some of the narrative that you and I see in the media times, where he seems to go and take a kind of, like, I won't say a swipe at, because he's smarter than that, but where he pushes back on Israel a bit, because it's a strange thing, but the left know that if they can agitate him with that subject, that maybe he'll disengage completely from his agenda regarding Israel and the Middle East. But it's not going to work that way. So my answer for that is, I think there are always voices that we have to, I'm a Christian, right? So I believe we have to surround this whole process in prayer, because there's a big voice box over there, and he could be getting voices coming to his ear, looking at the New York Times, and it actually bothers him. But I think overall, his relationship with Netanyahu is so strategically strong, it's unbreakable.
16: Now, Lance, I do want to ask you, you've came out early. You were the first calling Trump a modern-day Cyrus for his relationship with Israel. Are you still sensing that same relationship, despite those voices that you mentioned that may be getting in Trump's head?
7: Even more so. I mean, listen, if he had opposition then, it's even greater now, because his impact is consolidating. Look, he's restructuring the Middle East. If America had the ability, the guts, to commit to what the price is in order to overthrow the regime, meaning we went in there, we had troops, we had soldiers, a coalition like we had in Kuwait. If we only had the capacity to do that, my gosh, 90 million Iranians would be free. We would be able to have a different flow of energy and peace in the Middle East. We'd have a decade before the anarchy could kind of start to spring up again, and weak leadership of the United States, you know, could be tolerated. But we don't have that will. So it's so he still is the historic Cyrus that has reshaped the globe. And I'm counting on the fact that in the next 2 years, the midterms are going to be a big deal. People don't follow this close enough. But if he gets kneecapped come November, well, then it might be, let's have a conversation then, and I'll tell you what Cyrus looks like on the back end of his historic moment. But if we win the midterms, 90% of the times we'll lose, but if we win the midterms, then I think Trump has a chance to end the most historic presidency in the history of the United States.
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3: For the first time, archaeologists have uncovered a figurine face mold in Jerusalem from more than 2,500 years ago.
23: Although figurines are commonly found in excavations, their function remains a mystery. Our correspondent Julie Stahl brings us the story.
17: Discovered deep in the Tower of David Museum at the end of the Kishleor prison, the mold dates back to the First Temple period.
18: Actually, it's very exciting because as an archaeologist, you are dealing with stones, you are dealing with the ceramic, and suddenly you see face. Suddenly you touch humanity. Suddenly you start to see belief. People, not just stones.
17: Archaeologist Dr. Amit Raem told CBN News the figurines are found in all Jerusalem excavations from the 7th and 8th century B.C. They're seen as an enigma because while the bodies are made by hand, a mold was used for the faces.
18: Using mold, it means that the face was important. You could play with the body. You could make it by hand, shape it by hand. But the head must be very, very accurate.
17: They turned to Deborah Ben-Ami, curator of Iron Age and Persian period at the National Treasures of the Israel Antiquities Authority, to see how it would have been made.
19: You have here the mold, pottery made, and then you see here the face inside. We use a plaster to recreate what the figurine looks like. So we put here the material, and then we have the modern impression of the face.
17: She showed us various pieces and a full female figurine found in an excavation at the Lachish site. While there are theories about how the figurines were used, no one knows for sure.
19: At the beginning of this research, they were start thinking that this is a main goddess, maybe Asherah, maybe Ashtoreth, then a lot of a fertility goddess, even a toy. Today, we are more in the way thinking about a blessing image, a kind of mediator.
17: Israel's Minister of Heritage, Rabbi Amichai Eliyahu, made this statement about the discovery. According to the sages, the First Temple was destroyed because of three principal sins: idolatry, sexual immorality, and bloodshed. The discovery of a mold for producing figurines from the First Temple period in the heart of Jerusalem offers us a tangible glimpse into the world in which the prophets of Israel lived and into the spiritual and cultural realities they confronted.
20: This is the Kishlei. When they first started excavating here more than 25 years ago, they had no idea what kind of treasures they'd find from the second and even the first temple periods.
21: I wanted to build an education wing right here. But then the archaeologists came and said, listen, we are the first to check what's going on here before your plans, before everything, because this is ancient Jerusalem.
17: Kishlei is a Turkish word from the Ottoman era, meaning winter shelter. When the excavation began there, a former British jail built near Jaffa Gate in the 1930s was on top of everything. Archaeologists dug through the period of the Crusaders, foundations of King Herod's first century private palace, and back to the First Temple time. Now that they have reached bedrock, the excavation is winding down.
21: It contains all the layers and levels from the history of Jerusalem. It's like a microcosm of the history of the city.
17: Elat Lieber, director and chief curator of the Tower of David Jerusalem Museum, says they are moving ahead with the new Schulich wing for archaeology, art, and innovation. After the excavation, the antiquities will be displayed using artifacts, projection technology, and models to tell the story of those who made history in Jerusalem.
21: We want people to enter this beautiful, beautiful architecture, to be amazed by the building, but more than this, to discover the antiquities.
17: Julie Stahl, CBN News, Tower of David Jerusalem Museum, Jerusalem's Old City.
23: Well, Joshua, almost every day we find new discoveries in the city of Jerusalem or around Israel. Well, that's all for this edition of Jerusalem Dateline. Thanks for joining us.
8: And remember to follow Jerusalem Dateline on social media, and please keep praying for wisdom for our leaders, President Trump and Prime Minister Netanyahu.
23: Pray also for the protection of Israel and for the peace of Jerusalem. I'm Chris Mitchell for all of us here at the Jerusalem Bureau. We'll see you next time, next Tuesday, on Jerusalem Dateline.
0: We also had members who fought in the war to fight for the cause of liberty.
4: Making sure that army is staffed and supplied. He's able to identify British intelligence agents and send that information on to Washington. After they've served in the army, they look forward to a government which gives to bigotry no sanction, to persecution no assistance.
5: Washington's words are powerful because they express an idea of a world that's different from the one everybody grew up in.
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24: 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It's called Investigating the Supernatural, Angels and Demons. 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Now, on today's show, we are actually starting with a related topic. Dr. John Plake from the American Bible Society is here to reveal some powerful findings about what Americans believe about miracles. Let's welcome him here to Newsmakers to break it all down. I want to move to another area of research, another question which was on miracles, a number of questions here. And there were some really fascinating results. There were sort of two areas. One is whether people have had a miraculous answer to prayer in their lives, or whether they had witnessed or experienced a divine healing. Now, we hear people talk about miracles all the time. Our first Investigating the Supernatural film was on miracles, and so we know there are a lot of anecdotal examples. But what did you actually find statistically here when it comes to these issues?
25: Yeah, we were really trying to get at not just do you believe that these things are possible, but have you had some kind of an experience where you've prayed for something that you believe was answered in a miraculous way, or have you witnessed or experienced a divine healing or a miracle? So on the prayer side of things, what we noticed was that practicing Christians, 9 out of 10 of them say that they have prayed for something that was answered in a miraculous way. And their level of faith participation has a lot to do with how they see this. And so we don't know the causality here. One possibility is, I think there's an apocryphal quote attributed sometimes to Albert Einstein, which is that coincidence is God's way of remaining anonymous. I don't know whether Einstein ever said something like that or not, but the reality is that people who are practicing their Christian faith, I think, have a worldview that allows them to see that there's more to life than just the naturalistic world around them. And so they are more likely to pray. And they are more likely to have these experiences of saying, hey, something supernatural, something miraculous happened in response to that. Among non-Christians, though, still a fifth of them say that they've prayed for something that was answered in a miraculous way.
24: I mean, that is fascinating to me, because when you look overall at all Americans, it's 48% they've received this miraculous answer to prayer. That's almost half of the country saying that they've received miraculous prayer in some way. I mean, that is very notable. And I think the other one that I found the most interesting, and then I want to talk a little bit about what you were just saying about the difference between people who are practicing their faith and not, you know, 35% saying that they have witnessed or experienced a divine healing.
25: Yeah, that's just fascinating, isn't it? I mean, more than a third of Americans saying, yeah, I've been there, or I've experienced this in my own life, my own family, my own friends. So it was a pretty revealing finding.
24: I mean, I know that you've been a pastor, you've been in this space, you've been a researcher. Was that specific statistic shocking to you in any way?
25: I was a little bit surprised. I think there are actually parts of the church that take the theological view that miracles were for an earlier age. Maybe they ceased when the time of the apostles ceased and things like that. So it's a little bit remarkable to see like 58% of evangelical Christians say that they have actually witnessed or experienced a divine miracle. 58% of Black Protestants, historically Black Protestants, even in the mainline church, 33% of them say, nope, I've witnessed or experienced divine healing or a miracle. A third of Catholics as well. So really interesting numbers. But I think the one that surprised me the most was people who have some other religion. They're from a different religious faith than a Christian religious faith. 40% of them say they've experienced or witnessed a divine healing or a miracle.
24: Read more about this data at FaithWire and CBNNews.com. We'll be right back with more newsmakers in just a moment.
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16: The veil between us and the Lord is thinnest when we're in our suffering. You know, this brain tumor that keeps coming back, craniopharyngioma you're born with. And when they diagnosed me, they gave me all of the different ways that I could deal with this tumor through, you know, these actions and prayer and exercise and just do everything I can. And the last two appointments with my physician, it shrunk. They don't shrink. They just don't. And it's, God gets all the glory. We're here by His grace and mercy. Our bodies are fragile but resilient, temporary. So we live our days joyfully. We live our days hopefully. We live our days faithfully. And in doing that, my goodness, it changes the world.
24: Welcome back to Newsmakers. Next up, ex-ghost hunter Christina Costanza recently joined Jen, Lilly, and I for our Into the Supernatural podcast. She revealed how she escaped from the occult and why she now loves Jesus. Let's welcome her here to Newsmakers to break it all down. There's so much to your story, and actually we have not had anybody on the show yet who has a journey quite like yours, but kind of take us back to the beginning. How did you first get involved in the ghost hunting and the paranormal investigating?
2: Sure. So I didn't professionally start ghost hunting until I was about 21 years old. But when I was a teenager growing up right outside of Boston, you know, I spent summers going up to Salem, Massachusetts. For those who aren't familiar, that's what we call the Witch City nowadays.

0: couple years after that, and that's when I started diving into witchcraft to try to make contact with these, what I believed to be spirits. And I didn't know who they were or what they were or what they wanted with me, but I did feel a little bit special that these voices, these beings were contacting me. So I broke out, I had these little tarot cards, and I wasn't doing any like structured form of witchcraft, but I was doing my own little spreads and trying to make contact, but nothing really was happening until I was 21 years old. I met what would be my team in a nail salon, and she was showing the nail technician some paranormal evidence that she had caught on a digital recorder. And I had just graduated photography school at that time, and I was kind of just figuring out what I wanted to do with my life. And I was like, here, if you need photos done, here's my contact information. And we set up a time, and we actually started going ghost hunting together, and the rest just kind of unfolded. It kind of just fell into my lap, really.
1: So I'm going to guess you didn't grow up with any sort of faith in your family, or you did?
0: I did, actually. So okay. I grew up Catholic, but it wasn't like, let's sit down and read the Bible, let's go to church every single Sunday. We weren't atheists, but we weren't on fire for the Lord or anything like that. We believed in God. I believed in God. I loved God. I went through all my sacraments, but it wasn't anything. I didn't know what the Word of God said about all these things that I was practicing, about witchcraft, tarot cards, necromancy, what I would learn that's what I was actually doing, or divination. So I had no real guidance to kind of show me what I was ultimately getting into would lead to destruction.
2: Wow. Okay. So that faith background is kind of there. It's not very strong. You end up on this journey, and it's so interesting how the enemy does things, because you had that whisper in your ear, right? It kind of starts with this little thing, and then it's almost like planting seeds, and then you're sort of moving into this, and before you know it, you're a full-on paranormal investigator. What did life look like for you at that point? I mean, how dominated was your life by the paranormal, by the quest to find it?
0: Yeah, so the more I started going on these ghost hunts, at that time, this was around 2010, and that's when the shows are really starting to boom that you would see on Travel Channel, like Ghost Hunters, Ghost Adventures, and all these, this new paranormal programming was getting really big. And we were the first really big all-female paranormal team, so that kind of set us apart. Social media was just starting to boom in terms of advertising yourself as well, so we quickly got notoriety for evidence that we were capturing in the New England area. And I was just diving headfirst into this stuff. I was going to these conventions and events and hosting events as well. And not only getting into the more scientific equipment, then starting to add in the witchcraft. We as a team, because of being all female, we wanted to add this in our own terminology, this softness to this male dominated industry. So we were lighting candles and sage and saying different spells and just really going all in on the witchcraft. And during this whole time, I was just getting deeper and deeper and deeper into it. I was getting activity following me home. I would see things in my house. I was getting just more and more depressed. I started to feel more anxious. There was turmoil at home. My physical health was also failing, and it would ultimately, over the 10 years that I was really involved with this stuff, it would just progress and progress and progress.
1: Were you really fearful when you're going and engaging with these things?
0: Oh yeah. And right. That was kind of my thing as my team member. So we had the leader, we had a skeptic. They called me the Braveheart because I was so afraid to do this stuff, but I wanted to overcome my fear. That was kind of my shtick, I guess you could say. And
1: yeah,
0: I wanted to show people that you can overcome these things and we don't have to be afraid of the paranormal, and these things just want to teach us something. And yeah, and I wanted to use that fear and overcome it. And when I would talk to people that I grew up with, they were like, you're doing this stuff? I couldn't even watch horror movies at one point.

0: But the more I started getting comfortable, the more obsessed with horror and
1: Yeah,
0: gore
1: I think
0: and
1: it's a
0: death.
1: dopamine reaction. I think it's kind of like any sort of addiction. There's a dopamine reaction, you know. I mean, like, I'm an actress. I love feeling feelings. I'm addicted to feeling feelings. I love it. So I imagine I would really be interested in looking at the psychology of that. But I bet there's a strong dopamine reaction that starts happening where you become really like addicted to fear in some ways. I mean, I think that's the same reason like horror movies are popular, is people like that rush of like a strong emotion.
0: 1,000%.
1: It's really interesting.
0: Yeah. The thrill of it. It's thrilling. It's so unique. It's different. Like, when you sit down to go on to like a psychic reading, it's very soft and calm. People go into horror movies, you know what you're going to get. But when you're on the, when I was on these ghost hunts, you didn't know what was going to happen. I would be pushed. I'd be scratched. We'd hear screams.
1: Oh my goodness.
0: I would see children. I'd see just like in my mind's eye, but these things would be confirmed by the scientific equipment that we were using as well. So all this unknown was happening.
2: When you look back now at all of this, obviously you've been on a mission, you've been sharing this story, you've been willing to openly share it. It's not an easy story to share. What goes through your heart and your mind just as you sort of think through who you were and who you are now and how you've changed and how that story is being used to reach maybe other people who are doing the things you once were?
0: Yeah, I get so emotional when I think about just the grace of God, that all of those things that I was into, and I totally like blasphemed the Holy Spirit. Just like, I was such a God hater at one point. And, but even in my worst times, like he died for me. That's the version of me that he died for, and that he was still willing to be like, no, she's mine. She's mine. And so many times, like, the devil tried to keep me from hearing the truth, from accepting my identity in Christ, not this perverted, twisted, terrible, demonic identity that he tried to get onto, like push onto me from a young age, that he wanted to keep me so sick and oppressed and demonized and depressed and anxious, like all of these things. And I just give all glory to God that he would take my story, and if it just reaches one person.
2: What a powerful journey of healing. Thank you, Christina, for sharing it with us. We'll be right back in just a moment with more Newsmakers.
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0: 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For our final segment, Lev Bure, the son of actress Candace Cameron Bure, joins us to reveal why he's now preaching the gospel and what his relationship with God means to him. Let's welcome him here to the show. Let's just start with when you started getting interested with not just faith. We'll talk about that. Obviously, you grew up in a family of faith, but in preaching and getting in front of people and sharing the gospel. When was that an area of interest for you?
1: Yes. Well, first, again, thank you so much for sharing the time with me. It's so great to be here with you. And the first time I really had exposure, I have to give all credit and gratitude to the pastor that I grew up with going to church in Shepherd of the Hills Church in Los Angeles. And his name is Pastor Dudley Rutherford. And they kind of curated this really cool weekend where he had the idea on a Sunday service to gather 3, 4, 5 young preachers, young individuals, and kind of split up this Sunday sermon. And so they were actually like, they had their 4 individuals and they needed one more. And for some reason, I popped up in his mind, and I was 19 at the time. And he just said, "Lev, you know, is this something you'd be interested in doing? And I think, you know, you'd do really well in it." And so I'm not someone that, I won't take crazy chances myself, but if someone invites me into something, I'll say yes. And I said, you know what, let's go for it. And so that was my first opportunity to kind of be in the pulpit with 4 other young communicators and, you know, preach at a church and for a few services. And that was kind of the start of it. And since then, I've been fortunate where, you know, small opportunities come up here and there. And like I said, I didn't necessarily pursue it, but I didn't say no when an opportunity came, and slowly more and more came. And that kind of leads us to where we are today.
0: Yeah. And let's talk about where we are today, because it's amazing. It's very hard for a lot of people. I mean, you have to be called for to do it, to get up in front of a congregation. It's one thing to give a speech, but when you're preaching the gospel, there's such a heavy responsibility and a big responsibility to that. So talk a little bit about where you are now. Do you see yourself being somebody who's preaching regularly, you know, pastoring? What is sort of your trajectory?
1: Right. It's so true what you said. I mean, I definitely feel a huge pressure. You know, the last thing that I would want to do is to communicate God's word in a way that isn't true or isn't how he meant it. And so it's something that, of course, I take extremely seriously. But at the same time, I want to view it as a great privilege. You know, I think that we all are get to be part of God's mission to glorify him and make him known to the world. And we all get to do that in, you know, millions of different ways. And I'm thankful that, you know, this is a way that God's allowed me to kind of be part of his mission. And I really enjoy it. And it's been amazing. You know, the path has started to get to preach, and it's something I do very much enjoy. And like I said, I won't cast too much vision or say too much of what's in the future, just because I don't know myself. But I definitely have a heart for getting to be in the pulpit, to get to teach God's word. And if it's something that he would grace me with and continue to in the future, absolutely. It's something I would love to pursue. I love to do. And I have a heart for it. Absolutely.
0: I love that. No, that's amazing. And you can see that in how you preach, the passion for it. And, you know, when people come to you and they're like, okay, we want you to deliver a sermon, what is the process through which you pick what you're going to talk about? I mean, do you pray about it? Obviously, I assume you do, but what sort of informs the message you're going to deliver?
1: It's a great question. I mean, I think for myself personally, the first question I ask, you know, God, what do you want me to speak about? Well, what do you want these people to hear on this one particular Sunday? And so that's the first starting point. And absolutely, like that's through prayer, that's through fasting as well, to try to hear from God as I kind of put myself in a place to be intimate with him and really just try and receive what he would have. And, you know, he speaks to me in a lot of different ways through the timing of things, through just the conviction that's put on my heart, through, you know, what I hear the congregation is learning about or interested in. And from there, again, it's all about simply seeking God's guidance. So from there, as we study the text, as we prepare the message, the whole mentality, again, is God, what do you want to communicate this weekend? What do you want to say? And obviously, the Bible has been preached for many, many, many years in a lot of different ways. And so even as, you know, you can kind of break down a text, and it can have a lot of different truths, a lot of different points. Again, it's in that moment you say, God, what's the exact message? So it starts with him, and then I'm very thankful that I'm lucky to have a lot of great people by me that absolutely help pour into the message. I'm a big, big believer in that. And so most of the sermons I get to write aren't solely written by myself, but I get to meet with a lot of friends, a lot of mentors, a lot of people that are very close to me and are very close to me in a faith-based way. And they kind of get to speak into it as well. And that's definitely a way that I believe God kind of works through the sermon that eventually reaches the ears of quite a few people.
0: I love that. And, you know, one of the things for me that's been really fun over the years, you know, I've known your mom for, gosh, probably 12 or 13 years now, and watching from afar, but getting to know her and seeing the faith that she has and the kind of house that you grew up in around faith. When you think of your mom and your dad and the formative lessons that you learned that prepared you for this, you know, what are some of the biggest things you took away from watching their faith growing up?
1: It's, you know, it's something I think about quite often. And just to be totally, you know, transparent and vulnerable, I always think about, like, if I didn't grow up in a home where my parents loved Jesus, like, what would my life look like? Like, how would I be introduced to Christ? And it's something I contemplate, but at the same time, something I sit in just so much gratitude that, again, I've been blessed enough to be born into a family where two parents love Jesus. And from a young age, I got to be introduced to, you know, the way, the truth, and the life. And I think the biggest lessons that I learned from my parents growing up was really, I would say, just an intimacy for Christ is the biggest thing. I think I've been so blessed to learn from them in a lot of different ways. But when you break it down, it comes to an abiding and intimate relationship with Jesus. And as long as that foundation is there, all else flows from it. And so to see that modeled from a young age is probably the most influential thing that my parents gave to myself and my siblings, and is by far one of the things I'm most thankful in for them.
0: I love that. And I'll be praying for you on all of that. And we're going to have you back again, but I appreciate you coming on, telling a little bit of your story. It's really amazing what God has done with your life, and can't wait to see what comes next. Thanks for your time.
1: Likewise. Thanks, Billy, so much.
0: Continue praying for Lev Barret as he navigates his faith journey and continues to share the gospel. We'll be right back in just a moment with more Newsmakers.
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0: That's all for Newsmakers. Thank you for watching. And be sure to head on over to the CBN News YouTube channel for the full interviews you watched on today's show. As for this episode of the show, we'll see you again. It is over, and we'll be back again next week.
10: I got into a serious relationship, but his family was like involved in Santeria. They would do like Ouija boards and like, I mean, everything that you can think of like occult, like they were in it. And I feel like something just like sit on me. Like I was like shaking, crying. I just called out to Jesus. From that moment, I felt like God took it and was like, I'm gonna heal you.
11: Where do our laws come from? Are they simply made up by people?
3: Or is there a deeper moral code that guides humanity?
11: There is a law that is universal, a law beyond human creation.
3: And a standard that judges our self-established ways.
11: One not written in ink, but in the very nature of reality. And it has shaped our government and culture.
3: But is this higher law relevant today?
11: How can it guide us on present-day issues? And why is it challenged in the modern world? Join us as we delve into the foundations of law, from its roots in eternal truths,
3: to its influence on landmark legal decisions,
11: on human rights, religious freedom, and our Constitution.
13: I'm Mark David Hall.
3: I'm Professor Walton.
11: I'm Professor Jeff Brauch.
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19: Well, welcome to America Living Today. I'm Gordon Robertson.
20: Hey, everyone, and I'm Ashley Key. Her own scream. That's the last thing Jerry Lynn remembers when the Amtrak train she was on derailed.
19: Eight people died that day in a field of twisted metal. Geraldine miraculously survived.
21: I had a board meeting in Washington. I had other meetings. Jumped back on the train, headed back home that afternoon. And I remember just sitting down in the seat, pulling out my phone, and starting to text Jonathan. Leaving Philly, home soon. Can't wait to see you guys. And I put my phone down. And I was trying to reach into my bag to get something to read. I remember thinking, we're going fast. And then we started rocking. And I remember feeling like I was tipping forward. Standing there in the aisle, holding the luggage rack, I remember hearing my own scream. And that's my last memory.
22: Authorities say the train involved was going much too fast just before it derailed
23: at 106 miles an hour. At least seven people are confirmed dead, and some are still missing.
24: I saw something in the news that said Amtrak train derailment, and I knew she was on an Amtrak train, and it started to look like it was a bad situation.
25: Geraldine Ritter was in the front car of Amtrak 188 when it went off the tracks in Philadelphia. Her husband, Jonathan, tracked her phone to the crash site, then rushed to the chaos at the scene in hopes of finding her alive.
24: My son Austin had, throughout the night, he was sending messages to people in the hospitals, calling them and doing all this stuff, and he would say, Dad, you gotta find her. And eventually, apparently, he fell asleep at 4 or 5 in the morning. And at 6:30, I sent him a text. I said, we found her, she's alive.
25: Geraldine had been life flighted to a trauma hospital, barely clinging to life. Doctors were doubtful she would survive the coming days due to the severity of her injuries. 3 days later, she woke from a coma. Unable to move and on a ventilator, she was only able to communicate through blinking.
21: Do you want to know what's happened? You're in the hospital. And I blinked once. You hit with such force that all of your abdominal organs were thrown up into your chest. Your chest was crushed, your rib cages were crushed, and that's why you have to be on this ventilator. You can't breathe on your own right now.
25: She had a host of other injuries, including a broken pelvis and bleeding spleen. Amazingly, she did not suffer a traumatic brain injury.
24: How do you go out hard enough out of the train to break your pelvis in half and not have some kind of serious traumatic brain injury? That is a miracle.
25: While immobilized and in tremendous pain, Jerilyn turned her heart and mind towards God.
21: The only thing I can do right now is pray. It was the only thing I could do. And he held me. I remember being in so much pain, but physically held. We just gave thanks that I was here, that I was still alive. Whether I could walk again, it didn't matter, but maybe I would still be me. And we held on to that as our hope, as our gratitude. And it's what I think kept us out of an abyss.
25: After 8 surgeries and 5 weeks in the hospital ICU, Jerilyn was released to continue healing at home. When her son showed her photos of her train car, she was reminded of God's mercy and goodness.
21: I said, I don't know how I survived that, but that's how great God is. That debris field of twisted metal and the fact that I am here at home, that is how great God is.
25: Over the last several years, Jerilyn has endured a grueling recovery, more surgeries and setbacks. She remains thankful God sustained her through all of it.
21: The crash strengthened my faith in so many ways. I know with every fiber of my being that I wouldn't have made it through without my faith. There were too many moments that were so hard, and there were too many moments where I thought, I can't keep doing this. The spiritual strength that God gave me to get through some of those low points, but also the strength that came from our community of faith, from other people of faith reaching out to me, and many of them probably have no idea of the impact that they had, but it told me I wasn't alone in going through this.
24: We take this as a miraculous gift that she was able to live and that I get the rest of her life, and that she gets to raise her children and I get to be her husband for longer.
21: I can be an active mom with my boys. I saw my sons graduate high school. I saw one of them graduate college. I have a beautiful life and I'm very, very grateful for it.
25: Jerilyn's book, Bone by Bone, tells the story of her faith, her recovery, and the grace that miraculously kept her alive.
21: I struggle with the word miracle. It's a complicated word. I prefer the word grace. Grace is an undeserved gift. And those other 8 people, they didn't deserve to die. I don't believe that any more than I deserved to live. I was given a gift. And I can accept a gift.
20: Wow, wise, wise words from Jerilyn. Such an amazing miracle, truly.
19: And you can accept the same gift because the gift is Jesus.
20: Yeah.
19: For God so loved the world that he gave his only begotten son. And that's what God really wants us to do as we live and throughout our life, to believe in the one that he sent, to believe on Jesus. This is the work of God. This is what Jesus said to people who asked him, what do we have to do the works of God? What do we have to do in order to have miracles? His answer is real short and real simple. Believe in the one that God sent. Within him is all you need, and he is the answer to every single human need. Yeah. So when you're in him, his promise is, if my words abide in you, isn't that wonderful? All you have to do is think the word. And then you ask the question, who is the word? Who is the message? Well, it's Jesus. If you do that and they inhabit you, if they abide in you as well, then you can ask for anything. Isn't that wonderful? It's a wonderful promise. And you can take that promise today. Just get rid of all doubt and all unbelief and say, Jesus, I believe. Could you please help my unbelief? And he'll answer that prayer too. So we have a magazine. It's called Miracle Living Today. 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What God did for others, he will do for you.
20: Yes, and amen. All right, everyone. Well, up next, an ER nurse arrives at the scene of a car crash. She thought no one could survive this. But the worst part, her own son was inside the car. 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
1: My head was just killing me. I never experienced it to that magnitude. Like, I'm going to have to go to the ER.
2: The doctor who was on call, he said, it looks like a brain bleed. We began to plead the blood of Jesus. The Holy Spirit spoke to me and he said, the bleeding has stopped. We were just all rejoicing when we heard she's going to be fine.
1: I'm grateful every single day because if God brought me through that, God can bring you through anything. I believe in prayer, the power of prayer.
20: When Amber Lavengood arrived at the scene of a horrific accident, she saw a car lying upside down, debris everywhere, and her son's body on the ground. As an ER nurse, she immediately thought there is no way anyone could survive this crash.
4: He said, "Mom, I can't breathe." And I said, "Wow." He said, "The car flipped." And I said, "Where are you?" And he said, "He didn't know."
6: August 19th, 2021, Amber Lavengood got the phone call every parent fears. Her son Jaden had been driving with friends in rural Indiana when the driver lost control, flipping the car end over end several times. His mom, Amber, had been an emergency room nurse and knows how deadly a crash like that can be.
4: I was instantly worst case scenario, expecting some, you know, major chest trauma, and knowing that the force of any kind of a car flip is enough alone to kill a person.
6: Jaden was able to get himself and another passenger out of the car. Dazed and injured, he called his mom. A bystander took his phone and told Amber where they were. As she raced to the scene, Amber called her mother for prayer, then cried out to God.
4: Is a medic on the way? Can I get there first? All those thoughts are just racing. Crying out to God, not my baby, please. I needed God right then. I needed to be in conversation with him and to know that he was with me and with my son. I couldn't be with Jaden at that exact second, and I had to find where he was. But I knew God could, and God could provide him with the first responders and the medical attention until I got there, or God could sustain him.
6: Several EMTs went to church with Amber and quickly started a prayer chain for the boy's survival. Still, when she arrived on the scene, Amber was overwhelmed at the devastation.
4: The car was worse than I could imagine. The sight was just unbelievable. The car was laying upside down. There was debris everywhere. And my son was laying on the edge of the hill with another gentleman. And you could see that there was someone stuck in the car. The nurse in me instantly thinks, there's no way these boys are gonna live through this. My mind was racing with all these possible injuries. And I know that a chest contusion, blunt force injury to the chest, can be fatal. So that was a battle. To just lay hands on him and pray and not be able to pick him up and hold him, that was very hard.
6: Jaden and another boy were taken by ambulance to a local hospital. The driver was life-flighted to a trauma hospital in Indianapolis. Despite the grim reality of the situation, Amber felt God was with them.
4: I was at peace. I was able to be in the moment with my son and also know that my other children were being prayed for and provided for. And I knew that and trusted that God was working out all the details, even the ones I couldn't see. And no matter what was to happen, you know, I trusted God's will.
6: Jaden had a concussion, but was conscious and talking. He had deep bruising across his chest, and his arm appeared deformed and possibly broken. Somehow, he believed, he had already been healed.
4: Jaden, at that time, kept saying that, you know, he was not going to have any broken bones, that, you know, he had prayed and asked Jesus, and Jesus had healed him. And he kept saying over and over again, you know, my Jesus saves, I'm not going to have any broken bones. And obviously, as a Christian mom, I'm like, oh, yes, that's great. And the nurse in me is expecting, you know, he's got a broken neck, possibly broken back. He's got chest contusions that look like internal bleeding, especially around where the liver was located.
6: Medical staff gave Jaden an EKG to check the rhythm of his heart and an ultrasound looking for internal bleeding. X-rays then followed, checking for fractured vertebrae and broken bones. Amber waited and prayed. To everyone's amazement, all the tests revealed Jaden was fine.
4: It is very amazing. It was amazing to witness, and even more amazing to come home with your son that night and know that he walked away.
7: I was like, that's crazy. Like, I was really thanking God, and I was really happy. And I felt great in like a week, but my body, I could move again. It was just I had a little head problems, but I just prayed about it, and I felt great. I was ready to go back to school in like 2 weeks.
4: From a medical standpoint, I can't give you any explanation as to why he didn't have any broken bones. To have a mild to moderate concussion only is really miraculous.
6: Jaden knew that it was the grace of God that brought him through his near brush with death.
7: I remember in the hospital, I was like really thankful because I thought like, I should have been dead. Like after I got in the car and I was slowly like going out of it, I was like, I should be dead.
6: The other boys also survived and began their road to recovery. In the midst of what could have been a life-ending accident, Amber is thankful for the prayers from her community and the grace of God that sustained them.
4: Surrounding yourself with a good church family and a good prayer family that's going to support you in your hour of need made a huge difference. God is good always. His plan, we don't always understand, and I can't lean on my understanding. But in this situation, I did give God all the praise immediately. I was ecstatic. I was in disbelief at how amazing the outcome was. The accident could have been very different. Very different. And God deserves that glory.
6: Jaden says the accident helped shape his faith, something that's evident to his family and friends.
7: I'll sit here and pray, and they're like, you're not the same person. I'm like, no, I am not the same person. I'm a different person. The biggest thing is the power of prayer and just to believe in God, because he does have a plan for you. And he does give you strength, too. It is true.
8: Jaden said he is not the same person. Something that I love about this story is I love Jaden's mom, Amber, her honesty. You know, he was in the hospital and he was declaring that God has already healed him, though the doctors were very concerned, and his mom being an ER nurse, she even said, she was like, as she was hearing her son say, Jesus saves, there's going to be no broken bones, she was saying, as a Christian mom, yes and amen to that. But then she had the other side of her brain, the ER nurse brain, that's like, oh, I don't know. There's a lot of doubt and fear. So I wanted to ask you, how can we overcome that portion of our brain that really pays attention to the symptoms, pays attention to the reality of the situation? How do we overcome that doubt and fear? Not ignoring reality, but also still having faith.
19: Well, let's go all the way back in my life to 1995. I'm in a little village in India. And God speaks to me and says, I want to heal the sick today. My answer was, no, you don't. And it had to do with my identity, that here I am a lawyer, and I want to think rationally. I want to think logically. Mm-hmm. And when you're stuck in that mindset, well, then miracles, by definition, are impossible. Right. And miracles, by definition, you can't explain. And miracles aren't rational. They are supernatural. So here's something that may help you. What are the basis of your thought? And if your experience and training, if you will, and reliance on medical science and those things, if that's dominant in your thought, here's something that might help you get into a new way of thinking. And it's the difference between classical physics, the physics of Newton, Isaac Newton, mm-hmm. and predicting the motion of the planets and how things operate in the physical world. And then when you get into quantum physics, things get really different. And they have to have different names for them, and things like quantum entanglement and where exactly is that electron? And they talk in terms of spheres of probability and excited states, and they don't understand how it jumps from one energy state to another energy state, and just seems to be a quantum leap. So allow your mind to take that quantum leap, because we already know from physics things aren't really what they appear to be. And in that, realize, well, God's ways, it's not what it appears to be. What appears in the rational mind, in the scientific mind, the predictive mind, is different than God's mind. God's mind says, I can take you out of this right away. With me, all things are possible. By the way, I made that. I made the rational world. I made it predictable. But here I can come and I can intervene. And when I intervene and declare a thing, it happens.
20: That's good. Thank you for that. That's good. Good word. And if you guys need prayer for anything at all, we always like to remind you guys, especially on this show, we want to pray for God to move in your life. So if you need prayer for any situation, please give us a call. That number on your screen is totally free. It's 1-800-700-7000. Gordon?
19: Well, Matthew and Presley felt as if God had gone silent. They just endured the devastating loss of their child, and they felt as if their prayers had gone unanswered. Then on Mother's Day, they said God broke the silence. He said something that led to a miracle and inspired a song.
10: The cramping was getting worse through that day. Once I started to bleed, I thought, we have to go to the hospital. And so by that point, I was in excruciating pain.
9: Matthew and Presley Gooch had already been through one miscarriage. Now, in December 2020, at 20 weeks, Presley feared it was happening again.
10: I started feeling this cramping, and I told him, I said, I'm not feeling the baby. I haven't felt her in a couple of days.
9: The expectant parents went to a local emergency room where the staff performed an ultrasound on their baby girl they'd named Isabel. They couldn't find a heartbeat. Moments later, the couple were taken to a delivery room where Presley was induced and gave birth to Isabel, who was stillborn.
10: I didn't want to see her right away because after all that I'd just been through and then knowing I'm going to have to hold my dead child, I just couldn't bear it at that moment. Once I was ready, we got to hold her and, you know, process that she didn't make it. And it was definitely the saddest moment of my life.
12: Once they took her and put her in like a blanket, that's when I started the reality of the situation was, it's the most traumatic thing I've ever seen or been a part of. I've never experienced that kind of just darkness before.
9: The family had a memorial service for Isabel that in many ways brought comfort to the couple. But days later, they were overcome with grief.
10: I questioned, like, why did this have to happen? Why did I have to get sick? Should I have done something different?
12: I felt like God owed me. I just felt like he owed me another girl because I serve him and I'm dedicating my life to him. I want this.
9: In the days that followed, family and friends showered them with words of encouragement and prayer. One of them was Matthew's mom, Karen Peck, of the award-winning gospel group Karen Peck and New River Band. A close friend had shared what she believed was a word from God for the couple.
13: She said, I know that God will, he will give them a harvest of joy eventually. Well, I started researching it myself. I started reading, it's in Psalm 126, where it says that if you sow seeds of sorrow and grief, eventually you will have a harvest of joy, and that harvest would be the sheaves.
9: As prayers continued, so did the couple's struggle with their loss. Matthew, who was back on the road as guitarist for his mom's band, says it felt like God had gone silent.
12: I fasted and prayed, trying to get back to, you know, feeling the Holy Spirit touch me, and I prayed for the Holy Spirit to fill me and try to give me guidance and to give me peace and relinquish the pain.
9: 4 months after they lost the baby, both say God broke his silence. It was Mother's Day,
25: and their church was having a baby dedication.
12: That's when, to me, that was the breaking point of, we are sitting here and we would have had Isabel here and we'd have been dedicating her on this day and we don't have her and we were crying and it was a heartbreaking moment. And so our pastor was up preaching and that was the day that I felt God had spoke to me and he said, all right, you know, it's been 6 months. It's time for you to move on and it's time for you to start healing.
0: He said, we have to move on. We can't sit in this place forever. We have to. We've grieved and we have grieved over Isabel and we will remember her, but we have to move forward. And so I thought, you're right, we do.
25: Weeks later, they discovered Presley was pregnant again. As the pregnancy progressed, Presley and Matthew prayed for God's peace and protection.
0: What comes along with that for the third pregnancy is a lot of fear and anxiety. And I struggled. Honestly, so much fear had consumed me of getting sick again and something going wrong. I thought, I can't do this.
25: This time, Presley carried her baby full term with no complications. On January 7th, 2022, she gave birth to Isla Grace.
0: There's just nothing in the world like it. I mean, knowing that this baby is alive and warm and it was just perfect.
12: The first time I laid eyes on that girl, I mean, it brought tears to my eyes. I felt like something broke in me the day that Isabel was born, but something healed when Isla was born.
25: A month after Isla's birth, Karen Peck and New River Band released their Grammy-nominated album, 222. One track is especially close to the family. Inspired by the word her friend received from God and Scripture, Karen wrote a song titled Sheaves and dedicated it to baby Isabel.
14: We shall come rejoicing, bringing in the sheaves.
25: Matthew and Presley have since had another baby, a boy they named Jack. They say God is using their story to minister to other couples dealing with grief.
12: God has smiled on us and he's given us favor, but I feel like part of that is believing that he's going to make things right and that he's going to do things as if it never happened to you.
0: Our prayer has always just been that to use us for his glory and whatever he was going to walk us through, we knew that he would lead us through and that one day he would fulfill his promise to us of having this beautiful family.
19: God stands over his word to perform it. He wants to fulfill his promise. He wants to bless you. He wants to encourage you. He wants to forgive all your sins. He wants to heal all your diseases. He wants to give you righteousness, peace, and joy. Believe that. Ashley and I are going to pray for you right now in an act of faith, because faith is both a verb and a noun, in an act of faith. Lay your hand on any area of the body that needs healing. If it's throughout your body, lay it on top of your head. We are going to believe with you. The Bible says, when two or more agree touching anything, it shall be done for them by my Father in heaven. Let's do that. You touch, we'll be your two or more, and God will do the rest. Let's pray. Lord God Almighty, we come to you and we come to you believing in Jesus, believing in his sacrifice, believing that it was for us, it was for me. So, Lord, in an act of faith, I lay hands on that area of the body that needs healing. I say out loud, be healed in Jesus' name. By the stripes of a risen Savior, I am healed and I am restored now. Ashley, God's given you some.
8: Yeah, I believe somebody's watching and you've got actually severe tooth decay on your right side of your mouth and it's the bottom set of teeth. That portion is just severely decaying. It's hard for you to even chew. You know, you're thinking about dentures, all of that stuff. I just believe God is actually going to restore the tissue. He's going to restore the bone to your teeth and you're going to be able to just enjoy life again, honestly, because it's been super just miserable for you. Just receive it right now in Jesus' name.
19: If someone you suffer with severe asthma attacks and it really panics you, God's healing your lungs. He's relaxing everything in it. There's no more of that asthma reaction again. In Jesus' name, amen and amen. If you've been healed, if you've been touched, call us and let us know. If you need prayer, we're here for you. And again, we're just a call away. 1-800-700-7000. It's a word, stand your ground, putting on the belt of truth and the body armor of God's righteousness.
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16: Welcome to 700 Club Canada. We're so glad that you've joined us today. I think a question that we wrestle with is, does God hear me? Yes. I have my husband and my son, and they have the same name. Okay. And when I'm calling them, sometimes I wonder, did you not hear me calling you? And it can be like that with God, where we're calling on him and there's no response and we wonder.
15: Okay, I do have a quick question about that. When you call them and they're in trouble, do you use their full name, middle name is included?
16: Yes.
15: Okay, because my mother did too. I heard her because I heard my full name. But I think about this when I think about a mother and her child. It is true that in a room full of children with all kinds of noise and confusion, a mother can pick out distinctively her child's voice because she knows it. And the Bible reminds us that because we're God's children, he knows us. And when we speak, he hears and we hear him. And so it is beautiful. No, it's true. God does hear.
16: And he hears everything that we call out.
15: Yeah, absolutely. So he cares for us. Well, now, Pele never imagined healing could come after such devastating loss. See how her journey from grief to restoration became a powerful story of hope.
17: The picture that I'm looking at a hurt woman. This was me when I was broken. This was me when I was an alcoholic.
18: Pele Hunkin was in pain, struggling with an addiction she didn't know how to overcome. Before the addiction took hold, Pele was a soldier, strong and in control.
17: Serving my country meant honor. It meant courage, and it meant love to do what I'm gonna do, and that's to serve.
18: Pele enlisted in the Army in 1994. During her enlistment, she was deployed to Kuwait in Iraq, where the harsh realities of war left her with deep emotional scars.
17: I witnessed soldiers missing limbs, and it did something internally for me. It was painful to see that's my sister and my brother in arms.
18: In 1997, Pele married Dean, a government contractor. Together, they happily built a life and raised their children. Then, everything changed. In 2006, while stationed in Balad, Iraq, Dean suffered a catastrophic brain injury when a tire he was repairing for a 5-ton military truck exploded. Pele, who was serving in Talil, Iraq, remembers the day she received the devastating news.
17: To identify your spouse by the tattoos, it was something no wife would be prepared for a moment like that. I remember I just whispered to Dean to hang in there and to fight for us, to fight for our children. I had asked God to pull him through.
18: For 6 months, Pele prayed for a miracle as her husband lay in a coma. Dean never recovered. Pele's world was shattered.
17: It was hard. As a widow, as a soldier, as a mother, I was angry with God because of what I was going through. I never stopped believing in God, but I stopped trusting Him. I stopped praying. I stopped going to church. I just didn't want to do anything that pertains to God.
18: Brokenhearted and struggling with grief, Pele searched for a way to dull the pain. She found it in alcohol.
17: It numbed what I was going through. I thought that was the solution. I was burying all my pain and all my frustration of life instead of, you know, reaching out.
18: What began as a way to cope quickly took control of her life. Her children witnessed the change.
17: The lowest moment for me when I was drinking was when my kids witnessed how I was drinking. I was drinking so much to the point where I didn't remember me telling them that they don't love me. That's not the kind of mother I wanted to be.
18: Seeing the pain in her children's eyes only fueled her drinking. She retired from the military after 19 years of service. Exhausted and desperate, Pele sought help through the Wounded Warrior Project. For a while, it worked, until at a family gathering, she relapsed.
17: I was having negotiation with God with alcohol, telling God at the time, like, if you just make my life easier, I will stop drinking. But because my life was shattered, I just felt like, you know, God is not hearing me.
18: The decades of drinking had taken a toll on Pele's health. In 2021, a cardiologist warned Pele she could suffer a heart attack or stroke at any moment. It was the wake-up call she needed, and she cried out to God for help.
17: I want to live long for my children. They are my why in life. I got on my knees and I asked God for forgiveness. I asked God to help me. I didn't want to negotiate no more with Him because I'm surrendering it to Him. The heaviness that was on me, I felt it lifted, and I just felt God's warmth in my heart is what I felt. And from then on, I knew that I was going to be okay. The taste of the alcohol was no longer with me. The wanting to party, to drink and all that is all gone. And that's because I have surrendered it all.
18: Pele learned to process life's challenges in a completely new way.
17: Turning to God and not turning to the bottle has been the greatest gift of my life. Without Him in my life, I wouldn't be where I am today.
18: After 30 years of drinking, Pele says God gave her proof of His grace and mercy.
17: When the doctor told me that my kidneys and my liver had no issues after all these years of drinking, it just made me believe even more that God never left me.
18: Pele loves encouraging others trapped in addiction that no matter how far you fall, God can restore you.
17: He will deliver you from everything that you go through. If you are in a dark moment of your life, I just want you to know that God is the answer.
16: I'm sure if we're honest with ourselves, many of us can relate to what Pele expressed in this quote. I never stopped believing in God, but I stopped trusting Him.
2: When life devastates us, when circumstances change in ways we never expected, when dreams are shattered and God doesn't answer our prayers the way we hoped, it's easy to wrestle with disappointment, confusion, and even anger toward Him. Grief leaves us with so many questions for God. And sometimes, in our pain, we pull away from the very things that can strengthen our faith and bring healing. We stop praying. We stop gathering with other believers. We stop opening God's word. We stop the life-giving practices that remind us we are not alone. But scripture

For 30 years, she carried the weight of grief and addiction. But when she finally surrendered everything to God, he began the work of healing and restoration in her life, redeeming the years that had been lost. If you are needing God to redeem your years, if you're needing freedom from what it is that has held you back, please call us for prayer at 855-759-0700 and request the pamphlet, Freedom from Alcohol. Coming up, we've all had moments when faith and fear compete for our attention. We'll learn what the Bible says about doubt and why it can become the beginning of a deeper trust.

0: Today's question is, what is doubt? Now, most of us would probably say that doubt is simply the opposite of faith. But the Bible paints a very different picture. One of the Greek words translated as doubt is distazo, which literally means to stand in two places. Now imagine standing on a fault line during an earthquake. As the ground begins to separate, you can't keep one foot on each side forever. Eventually, you have to choose where you're going to stand. And doubt is the moment when what you believe is challenged by what you're experiencing, and you must decide who or what you're going to trust. It's exactly what happened to Peter in Matthew 14. Jesus calls him out of the boat in the middle of a storm, and Peter obeys and begins to walk on water. It's amazing. But then he is overwhelmed by the wind and the waves. And in that moment, what he believes, Jesus is with me, is challenged by what he is experiencing. This storm is dangerous. Peter didn't stop believing in Jesus. He simply allowed the storm to have a louder voice. And maybe that's our experience too. We believe that there's a God, yet sometimes our fear, uncertainty, and pain become louder than his truth. Now, the good news is that Peter refocused on Jesus and cried out, "Lord, save me," and Jesus did. He didn't condemn Peter for struggling. He invited him simply to trust him again. And so if you're wrestling with doubt today, don't be afraid of your questions. Bring them to Jesus. Let your doubt become the place where trust begins again. See, faith is simply choosing again and again to keep walking toward Jesus, even when the ground beneath you feels like it's unstable. And so doubt is the separation between what God is and who God is and what we're experiencing. Choose God today.
1: I had had several tests that showed that my liver was way out of range from where it should have been, and that this was creating some serious health issues with me, but I just was not able to quit.
2: Rob Conley's battle with alcohol was killing him. Raised in a Christian home, he was never much of a partier. Then at 18, he entered the Marine Corps, eager to serve his country. Rob soon found himself immersed in a way of life entirely new to him.
1: Once I got into the military, I got a bunch of young people, like, I like to party and have a good time. I think I was more just trying to fit in. It was just kind of what you did. It was what built the tightness of the people that you were around, I guess you could say.
2: Between deployments, he married and had a daughter. Sadly, it didn't last. Now his drinking wasn't just social. It was a way to deal with his problems. After several years of military service, he accepted a recruiter assignment in Boise, Idaho, leaving his daughter in another state.
1: With me being on recruiting duty and the hours and the work that it was, there just wasn't any time to actually be able to see her and go see her out of state or even have her come visit, because I just didn't have the time off work. That kind of created that feeling of emptiness almost, when everybody else that I worked with got to go home to their families every night and see them, and then I would just go home by myself. Eventually, it got to the point where I could drink and forget about that.
2: His nightly trips to the bar quickly became solitary drinking at home, attempting to drown out the loneliness.
1: It made me not think, like not be aware of what was going on around me, just kind of

0: just maybe kind of numb to everything.
1: By 2019, 31-year-old Rob had left the Marines and married Amanda. The two started a family and his life was looking up. Although he wasn't alone anymore, by now his drinking had taken over.
2: There were nights where it was just like, you know, I'd get him a bottle after dinner, after the kids would go to bed, and then it would be gone by the next morning, and I'd realize, well, that was a lot to intake in one night.
0: When I had started a new job, and I kind of hid that fact that I drank because this was my first job outside of the military, and that's when it kind of started seeming to me like, okay, this is a little bit weird. Not everybody drinks. This is outside of normal.
1: Amanda would often find Rob passed out and unresponsive.
0: She had taken a video of it and showed me the video, and I was like, wow, how am I being a good dad and a good husband at that point?
2: And I felt like a lot of the house and family rested on me, because our kids were young when that was happening, that all the nighttime care, if there was any issues or bad dreams or bedwetting, that was always solely my job, and there was no help. It was, okay, dad's asleep, he's done. So I guess at home it kind of felt isolating.
1: Convicted he needed to change, Rob attempted to stop drinking time after time.
0: I knew that it wasn't good financially, it wasn't good for my health, it wasn't good for our family. But at the end of every night, when it came time, once the kids were in bed, it was, okay, well, it's time to drink. I can quit a different day, or I can quit in the future.
1: After so many failed attempts, he realized he needed help. When some friends invited them to church, Rob and Amanda agreed to go.
0: Just getting back into church, even just that one Sunday, and feeling what it was like to be back in church, that's really what was a huge moment in our lives that led us back to God.
1: The couple started going every week, and both rededicated their lives to God. However, Rob still couldn't control his drinking until one Sunday, a sermon challenged him to ask God for help.
0: I was out in my garage. I just asked God, I said, hey, you know, can you help me with this addiction? Can you help me not desire this alcohol anymore? I know I don't need it, and I trust you to help me. As soon as I had finished praying, I kind of had it in my head like, okay, tonight I'm going to think about this. When it comes time to drink, I'm going to think about, you know, continuing to pray to God and ask him for helping me when that feeling starts coming on that night. But then that feeling never came that night.
2: It seemed like just overnight he was just like, I'm done. And it wasn't like a, oh, one day down, two day down. There was no countdown. It was just all of a sudden he gave it to God.
0: I had realized I haven't drank in like 3 days. I knew that this was God helping me, was because there was absolutely no detox, no feelings, no jitters, no shakes, nothing at all. And ever since that moment, the desire, the thought of it has just never been present in my life again.
1: Today, Rob and Amanda are grateful to God for freeing him from his addiction and enjoy the blessings of answered prayers.
2: I know we wouldn't be anywhere near where we are now. His health has improved, and just our whole family dynamic and our goals for life as we grow together have just bloomed and gotten greater.
0: When I look at how God was able to help me with alcohol, that was all him. Putting my faith in him, that he was going to remove that burden from me. And it's all because when I asked him for help and had faith that he would help us, he did.
3: Certain environments and influences in our lives can truly pull us away from God and who he made us to be. And when we try to fit in with others instead of finding our position in God, we are led down dangerous paths that can ruin our lives. For years, Rob fought a losing battle against the numbing grip of isolation and alcohol. He was warned of failing health, and although it took a toll on his marriage, he could not break the chains of his addiction. He needed to return to God, to trust in God. Rob's powerful testimony beautifully illustrates the truth of Matthew 19:26, which says, "With man, this is impossible, but with God, all things are possible." He received his breakthrough when he surrendered to God, not by trying harder. That never worked for him, and it doesn't for any of us. When Rob and Amanda stepped back into church, They reconnected with the true source of healing. When Rob turned to God in humility, when he cried out to God and stopped relying on his own strength, God answered his prayer and gave immediate, miraculous deliverance. God removed the habit and the very desire he had had for years. The power of Jesus broke every chain this addiction had wrapped around him. God didn't just heal Rob's liver. He restored his mind, rescued his marriage, and gave his children a present, loving father. If you are trapped in the darkness of addiction, there is hope and help in Jesus. Father God, I pray that people would find help in Jesus and know that they can be free today. Set them free in Jesus' name. Amen. If you need our prayers, there's someone waiting to pray with you. Please call us at 855-759-0700 and request the pamphlet, Freedom from Alcohol. Coming up, no matter what you're facing today, you're not facing it alone. We'll share a timely reminder that God is with you every step of the way.
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5: Spend a minute with me. Are you going through a season right now where you feel like God is being silent in a time where you need him the most? You're crying out and you're asking for an answer. You're praying, you're worshiping, and you're still hearing nothing, and you don't know what to do. Well, I want to assure you today, I want to encourage you. Hebrews 13:5 says, God will never leave you nor forsake you. His promise is that he is with you and he will lead you through. And just perhaps he's being silent because he's going ahead of the situation and making a way. Remember, he's your rear guard. He protects you from the things of your past. He protects you from your left and your right. And if you're seeking him first, his promise is that he will align everything concerning you. He will place his hand into every circumstance you're going through. Sometimes he is waiting on us to take the first step. You know, you've been seeking him. You've been learning about him. You've been seeking a relationship with him. You've been reading the word. Holy Spirit has been revealing things to you. And God's asking you to step out in faith. Look it, if things weren't hard and you knew all, oh my goodness, the answers to every question and how things were going to turn out, you wouldn't need faith. But we do need faith. And just perhaps he's waiting for you to take the first step. And then you'll receive your answer. God is with you always. That is his promise. You have the word. You can read and meditate on scripture. Maybe he wants you to pray a little longer. Worship a little harder. Not because he's making things difficult for you. Because he wants to show you what happens when you press in and persevere. When you seek him with all of your heart. And you find him. What he has for you is so much bigger than you can possibly imagine. But you got to seek him. You got to reach up and take it to receive it. So if you think God is being silent right now, if you're going through something so very hard, let me encourage you. You're not the only one. And I know that in my experience, when I take a step forward, sometimes I realize that's what God's been waiting for. He's wanting to see if I'll trust him, if I'll believe in the scripture that I read and declare, the prayers that I pray. Will I trust him in this enough to take the first step? And just then, as I step in, he meets me where I'm at and blesses me in an abundance I can't possibly imagine. Keep praying. Keep worshiping. Trust him and step forward into what he has for you. And know that he is a good father, that his plans for you are to prosper, to give you hope, love, and a future. Trust him in it. Walk in faith and know that you're not alone, because he promises never to leave you nor forsake you. God bless you.
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0: 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And so I want to invite you to become a partner today with us. And when you make a one-time donation, you're going to receive streaming access to our powerful new film, Jewish Patriots of the American Revolution. From the revolution to the birth of the Bill of Rights, this film reveals how a small, often marginalized community helped shape the fight for independence and helped define the meaning of freedom itself. So would you call us today at 855-759-0700 and help us stand with those who need it most.
1: We also had members who fought in the war to fight for the cause of liberty.
2: Making sure that army is staffed and supplied. He's able to identify British intelligence agents and send that information on to Washington. After they've served in the army, they look forward to a government which gives to bigotry no sanction, to persecution no assistance.
3: Washington's words are powerful because they express an idea of a world that's different from the one everybody grew up in.
4: This ideal of religious freedom is going to be part of the government, but is it really meant for everyone?
2: Is this going to be a place where you can be free to say what you want about God

0: I'd like to just take a quick moment to invite and encourage you to download the CBN Family app. It's an incredible resource where you can access all kinds of incredible Christian content like 700 Club Canada and Superbook. They're all there for you and so many more things to encourage you and inspire you in your daily walk with Jesus. So just download that today so that you can have access to this at any moment and any time. Maybe when you need a word of encouragement or some truth spoken into your life, we are here for you.
1: Or maybe even when they need to know, does God hear me?
0: Good point.
1: There's going to be a message on there, like today's show.
0: Yeah, exactly. I love that.
1: You know, God is always listening for our voices because he loves his children. And sometimes the answers come slower than we would expect, but God certainly hears us.
0: Well, you know what I was thinking of as we were going through the show today and I was listening to the different stories? I was reminded of the times in Jesus' life where he is walking and there are hundreds of people around him. There's all kinds of noise. And then someone calls out and he stops everything and he hears them. Whether it was Zacchaeus or the woman who touched him, he heard people and their needs in the middle of the chaos. And so maybe you feel like all around you is chaos today. Know that Jesus hears you and he does respond. That's the power of prayer.
1: And I just love when I think of these stories today too, that no matter how far away you are, you might feel so far from God,
0: that's a good point.
1: The mention of his name, he hears you. He's listening.
0: Yeah, so know that he is with you. And again, one of the ways that we do that is through prayer. And so thank you so much for sending in your prayer requests. I want you to know that we pray for each and every one of those. And so Hubert said today, please pray for God's financial provision. I'm barely getting by each month. We will, Hubert. And Karen said, please pray for healing for my sister's mental health.
1: Oh, Heavenly Father, we come before you because your children are in need.
0: Yes.
1: We do pray for job provision. We do pray for healing in minds and bodies. We pray that what your children need, you would hear them and you would answer. And God, we know that you do, so we say thank you. Thank you that we could bring these requests before you, and you are an answering God. We bring them to you in Jesus' name. Amen.
0: Amen. Our power verse today is 1 Peter 3:12, where it says, for the eyes of the Lord are on the righteous, and his ears are attentive to their prayer. But the face of the Lord is against those who do evil. So know that today, if you are righteous and you're right standing with God, he hears you. He loves you. Thanks for watching.
2: To contact us, visit 700club.ca.

0: We also had members who fought in the war to fight for the cause of liberty.
1: Making sure that army is staffed and supplied. He's able to identify British intelligence agents and send that information on to Washington. After they've served in the army, they look forward to a government which gives to bigotry no sanction, to persecution no assistance.
2: Washington's words are powerful because they express an idea of a world that's different from the one everybody grew up in.
3: This ideal of religious freedom is going to be part of the government, but is it really meant for everyone?
1: Is this going to be a place where you can be free to say what you want about God?
4: Israel has endured decades of sorrow, terror, and war, and still she stands. But today she remains surrounded by enemies determined to wipe her off the map. 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This is your moment to comfort God's people and remind them they are not alone. Take action. Stand with Israel today.
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0: Welcome to Faith and Culture. I'm your host, Trey Goins-Phillips, and we're joined today by NRB Director of Communications, Bethany Miller. Bethany, thanks for being here.
1: Thank you for having me. Always great to be with CBN.
0: Well, it's good to have you with us here on Faith and Culture. And let's dive right into the conversation, because we're seeing brand new data from the Religion News Service that's suggesting nearly half of Gen Z say Christians' support of President Trump is what has made them less likely to attend church. Now, first, what do you make of this new research? And two, do you think that that actually is the reason that so many people have turned away from church?
1: Yeah. The question is definitely twofold. You know, I would definitely encourage readers to look past the headline. I know that's difficult these day and age. Everyday Americans will just look at headlines and get their information from that. But definitely encourage to take a deep look into the research, because upon reading further, you will actually see a profile of those who were taking the data from. And you'll see that most of them were actually either left-leaning, which would make sense that they'd have a distaste for Trump. But then also a lot of them were agnostic or atheist. And so they wouldn't really be going to church anyway. So it's good to have that in the back of your mind. But I appreciate your second question there, because I think the question is twofold, because this does draw a broader conversation. So I'm grateful that the RNS still did this anyways, because we do have a little bit, especially in the media landscape and with misinformation being rampant and a lot of outrage across media. I do think that there is a broader quote unquote PR issue that we have with the church. Now, I'm very anti-seeker movement, and I don't think that's always the answer to the church. It's never been the answer. I do want to encourage churches to continue to pursue truth and make that the combat to misinformation. But I do think whether or not a church aligns with Trump is just a surface issue. We have to take it a little bit deeper in. So I think Gen Z is turned off just by churches who aren't full of truth and full of transparency. And sure, a church that parades simply to do Trump rallies is not always going to encourage church attendance. But my answer is twofold. The data is very intriguing, and I do think there's a broader conversation. But if you take a look, you'll notice that the polling and the polling profile is left-leaning and agnostic or atheist. So they're likely not going to church anyways.
0: Yeah. Well, you have a lot of experience, obviously, researching this, being a member, too, of a younger generation yourself. So talk a little bit about the conversations that you've had in your professional capacity about these kinds of issues. Do you see a lot of people that you're talking to really turned off by the idea of church whenever politics comes up? Or is that a little bit of a misnomer? Are people actually okay with politics being a part of their theological conversation? Just give us a picture of what you're seeing.
1: Yes. I see it both ways. And so, you know, I think many of us have been hearing Gen Z is returning to the church. Gen Z is on the brink of a revival. And it's a little misleading, those headlines are, because we know that the research has shown that a lot of Gen Z is less religious than older generations. But if they are showing an interest, they're actually showing an interest in more Orthodox or Catholic churches and parishes. And I think that's because there's a hunger for truth. I think there has been a lot of turnoff to churches or spiritual organizations that promote maybe painting Trump or a political movement as the answer to salvation or as the answer to the issue that we're having. It almost kind of reminds me, taking a little bit of a theological turn here, kind of reminds me of the Jewish people waiting on a Messiah that's going to give them they're looking to Barabbas to give them that was a type of Messiah that was going to answer all their problems. And I think sometimes the church, maybe more mainline churches, that a lot of Gen Z, when they think of church and they think of Protestant churches, they will think of this type of church in their head that's full of smoke and mirrors and maybe not promoting the gospel, but promoting more of a cell. We'll see those types of churches promoting this type of false Christianity, and it's not the type that they're looking for. So I think that's why we've seen more, and I'm seeing it amongst my own generation and amongst my peers, are turning more towards Catholic faith because they're interested more in the liturgy and the tradition. And, you know, it's unfortunate because so much of the Protestant faith is not just the smoke and mirrors and the lights are all out. And, you know, there are faithful denominations outside of just that. And I'm part of a denomination that's that way as well. And so I wish Gen Z could take a step back and realize, if you are looking for truth and transparency, it does exist. And it does exist in the Christian movement, and it does exist in the church. And we are amongst a generation that is hungry and that are fed up with the lies and the seeker movement and the false type of gospel. And they are looking for something real. So my encouragement would really be to the church and to pastors listening across the board is to not water down the truth and to not sharpen. I mean, scripture calls the word of God a sharp two-edged sword. It's a sword, and it is meant to cut deep. And doling that sword is not going to bring Gen Z in. And doling or watering down the full counsel of God is not going to bring in this movement that we're seeking. Actually, we've seen in the past, and history shows us this, revivals came about when pastors like Jonathan Edwards just preached the full gospel, the full counsel with complete truth, no holding back. And that is the answer to what we're seeing today. And I think Gen Z, I know Gen Z is wanting that. They are just wanting someone to get up and just speak truth completely.
0: So even if we are seeing some people turning away from the Protestant church or turning away from the traditional institutions of religion, like the church services on a Sunday morning, we are also seeing some other data regarding Gen Z that is showing Bible purchases are up, that Bible reading apps are getting a lot of attention. Even if you go to Spotify, Apple Music, the streaming of Christian music has gone up. So there certainly is something going on, whether or not it ends up being a full-blown revival or not, and people can argue over what they think the proper definition of revival versus spiritual awakening is, but there clearly is, I think, something that's happening. So why is it that you think Gen Z is drawn to some sort of spiritual relationship right now?
1: Take a look around. Look at the culture. Look at society today. Look at the chaos. And I think Gen Z, I know Gen Z is looking around and going, this is not what I wanted. And especially if I speak to the women's side, as a woman myself, we were sold. I know so many of us, probably listeners here know this, but so many were sold this lie that the feministic way of life was the future, and the girl boss approach and pushing marriage until your 30s or 40s was the way forward. And you could do anything a man could do. Well, that lie sold depression. And it sold women who had no fulfillment. I mean, women were made to be homekeepers and advisors to their husbands and life givers. It doesn't mean that they can't hold a full-time job and have a beautiful family at the same time. I know many women that are that way. But I think that is an example of exactly why Gen Z is sold this lie that you don't need Christianity. You don't need conservative values. You don't need, you know, this American dream that we've, you know, been told of the beautiful family under one roof and the white picket fence. I think we were told, like, you can be, you know, you can speak your own truth, and truth is subjective. It is whatever you feel. And Gen Z ran with that for so long. I think much of the mid 2000s and on ran with this concept. And then they started to realize that bared no fruit. And all of a sudden their lives were fruitless, and they're looking around going, well, that wasn't the answer. So what must it be? So I agree with you. And I'm seeing that too. There is an interest in spirituality. There is an interest in Christianity. And that is so, so encouraging. So there is some other data that's been coming out too, that, and a lot of my pastors at my local congregation speak of this. It's like Gen Z is very interested, but then they're not being discipled. And so the next step would be, okay, let's seize this opportunity. Let's seize this opportunity that they are interested. Let's bring them into these churches, encourage them to get plugged in, to be discipled. And one thing that I wish I would see more of in our churches, and I'm starting to see them in my own local congregations, but across the board, we need more of this Titus 2 mentorship. We need the older pouring into the younger. And that has created cultures and societies that flourish. And we don't see that much anymore. I know there's much of the digital disconnection. Human connection isn't what it used to be. I wish it was more so. We are so, so connected digitally, but not really. Gen Z is a very socially awkward bunch these days because they don't really know how to socialize anymore because they're not encouraged to. But mentorship is definitely something that I would highly, highly encourage in all congregations. They should have that format, whether it's in the men's ministry and the women's ministry, pouring into the young adults ministry, then pouring down into the student ministry and into the kids ministry. It's a beautiful setup, but that type of structure would truly create a flourishing congregation. And then ultimately, as we know, when the church is built up, the societies are built up, and churches that flourish create flourishing societies. And that is ultimately the American founding.
0: Yeah. Well, you know, when it comes to social skills, I certainly don't think COVID really helped with much of that either. But that's a whole other conversation. Everybody, stick with us. We're going to fit in a quick break. We'll be right back with more Faith and Culture.
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0: Welcome back to Faith and Culture. We're talking about Gen Z and their engagement with faith and with church, and new data that shows that maybe they are not engaging in church attendance, at least not in the way that a lot of believers might, of course, hope. And here to talk about that with us is Bethany Miller from NRB. And Bethany, one question that I wanted to ask you is that our theology certainly is going to, and it should, I think, impact our political views. So what is the right balance when it comes to addressing political issues from the pulpit within the church, while also, of course, keeping theology and scripture front and center? Because theology, our political views should be impacted by our theological views.
1: Absolutely, it should. You know, I always encourage people to take a zoom out. Politics is not just one, you know, one sector that we alienate. Politics is one thing in the Christian life we steward amongst many. We steward our finances, we steward our homes, we steward our families, we steward, you know, our careers and our relationships. And politics is another thing. It's our civic duty. And so as Christians, we are called, and it is biblical, there's many passages that speak to this in the New Testament, we are called to be a part of the civic and political process. I mean, we know people like Deborah and King David and many authors of scripture were very involved in the civic process of that day in Israel, and led to flourishing of those societies. And so ultimately, I've always encouraged Christians to remember this is something we steward. This is something we are called to do. And we are to vote our faith. And that often, and the beautiful thing about living here in the West, America was founded as a Christian nation. I mean, and you can say that publicly because you take a look at our founding documents. You see that George Washington cited scripture often. You go to DC, you look in the monuments, you see scripture everywhere. So it's not, it is not, the term Christian nationalism was kind of used to suppress Christians into corners, into their four walls to keep them out of the process. But then we kind of got what we have today. Now, all of a sudden, we're seeing little bits of communism here and there. And all of a sudden, that would have never been heard of in somewhere like America. And so I always encourage Christians that political theology is definitely something that's in scripture. It is biblical. So take a look at Romans, take a look at your New Testament, and it does speak to that. And so my encouragement always, especially as we're approaching midterms, take a look at the ballot. Does your faith skew you in a certain way? It usually does. It should. And if you are very well versed in your full counsel of God and you know your scripture well, you will vote in that way. And I've always encouraged pastors, I mean, this like I had mentioned, this nation was founded on Christian principles. The Black Rouge Regiment was a type of fiery pastors that led this country to be what it is today. And so pastors used to lead the way. And so my encouragement for pastor to be, don't be afraid to speak the truth. And yes, you know, we don't, you know, tell our congregations to vote a certain way, but that doesn't mean you can't speak of politics at all. You can't speak about pro-life Sunday, that you can't speak about the cultural decay that we're seeing today. You know, there's so many churches that you'll step into and they'll go up and they'll do their topics, or they read their passages, and then they never touch politics because it needs to stay in this night neat circle. But that's not true. Like I had said earlier, it's a two-edged sword, and that hits politics too. And if we are wanting our nation to flourish in the direction it was founded, then we must be voting our faith in that way. And it starts with our congregations and it starts with our pastors.
0: Well, Bethany, how have you seen social media impact the way Gen Z engages with and understands their faith? Because I think it's hard to fully understand a theological or even a political concept in a 60 to 90 second TikTok video or Instagram reel, but I know that that is framing a lot of stuff and a lot of views for millions of people.
1: It is 100%. You know, for so long, Christians, churches, pastors would view social media as something we won't get into. We don't want to contribute to the outrage. We don't want to, you know, we must stay in our circle and encourage people to come in person. Absolutely. We want people to come in person. And I know we mentioned COVID earlier. I have, you know, we've seen a lot of attendance drop, a lot more be online versus in person. We still want to bring people in person to interact, to have a physical Bible. There's a lot of great things that come about that. But we also need to meet people where they're at. And here at NRB, we always talk about media being a mission field. And it really is. It's where people are. It's where minds and views are. I mean, if we're speaking on politics, we've seen much of the Trump administration has used media really well to get some type of graphic out or some type of information about something out. And so they've kind of set the standard, and ministry should follow suit in that sense that this is how we get information out. And while we do have a waging misinformation war, we don't even, we'll see a headline, maybe even what's going on in the Middle East, and we don't even know if it's true or not. And with AI, we're like, you start to see that some missiles like are actually fake and was actually generated by AI. So I actually have always encouraged churches and Christian media to make sure that we are combating that with biblical truth. And I do think Gen Z, we know that Gen Z is online all the time. Their screen times are up like no other. So there's no better opportunity to catechize them, to encourage them to come to church and to disciple them by via using social media. And yes, to your point, it's hard to take 30 to 60 seconds and break down like substitutionary atonement. Yeah, that's a difficult doctrine to talk about in 30 to 60 seconds. But I would encourage people to do some type of podcasting and do long form and then do some sneak peeks and get viral content that hit the algorithm just right. And that's the way we do it. And that's the way we are going to reach Gen Z, because that's where they're at. If they're not coming to church, they are on their phones. And so that is what I've always encouraged churches to do. Make sure you have a robust social media strategy, because that's how we're going to reach the next generation.
0: Mm. Yeah, I think another piece of it too, which is more discouraging, is that so many of the younger generations are on social media. That is where they're engaging. But it just further, I think, silos us from one another, because these algorithms are giving us content that just aligns with what we think. And it's only giving us things that obviously it knows that we're going to like and we're going to keep watching. So how do we do what you're saying and create that content that reaches people where they're at without encouraging them to just remain isolated?
1: You know, I think it's making sure we're touching the market trends. I think we're, you know, the algorithm is a beautiful thing. It's hard to say that sometimes because it can't not always be. But speaking more technologically, the algorithm right now prioritizes video. We know that it's going to push out types of content that are within 30 to 40 seconds. And as long as I've seen some churches step into social media, but then may not always know exactly how to go about it. And I get that it's difficult. And when you're a ministry or a church, you're operating with limited staff. And sometimes it's the intern that's working with the student ministry that's doing it for you with Canva and CapCut. And that's a great first step. But I do think it's making sure we're touching into those market industry trends, that we are putting out content that's top quality, that is going to reach the right audience, and that we are targeting them properly. So it does start with having an understanding of what we're working with and understanding what the media landscape is. So I always encourage people to just do their research. AI can be a useful tool. You can definitely, you know, look that up on Grok or Chat or Claude, and it'll tell you exactly what that could look like. And it can be as simple as taking the sermon that was from Sunday morning, an MP4 file, dropping it in and having AI clip it a whole bunch of different ways, because that truth that happens on Sunday, and I know there's pastors across America giving solid truth on a Sunday morning, and it's not going anywhere else on the media, and it could and bring in a new audience. And so that's always my encouragement. I've seen a lot of congregations do that and do that well. And then also podcasting is a great format. But then also putting out some lovely graphics that kind of recap or speak into a lot of questions. I think Gen Z for so long has been encouraged to not ask questions. And that's why we've had the deconstruction movement. But deconstruction is not a bad thing when it's done properly. And if it's done in the church where they are able to ask questions about their faith and have those hard conversations, I think that's a great thing. So if we have churches that are putting out like questions, you know, so many have questions about theological things, like about the Trinity or, you know, false gospels or whatever it may be, or even like Ali Beth Stuckey talks so much about toxic empathy and how to apply their biblical worldview to what's going on with immigration. And they don't feel like that's a very empathetic, you know, view of life, you know, have those conversations, and social media can be a tool to combat that. So that would be my encouragement there.
0: Mm. Well, look, I know election years, you mentioned a minute ago about it being the midterm election year, and that's always intense. So as we get closer to the midterm elections, what are you anticipating? What are you hoping for people who are maybe new believers and they are anxious about it and they don't really know how to process these things and they want to process it through the lens of their biblical faith? What encouragement would you give them?
1: Take part in the civic process, because when Christians turn out, we turn out overwhelmingly that any concept of a rigged election can't even happen. It happened in 24 when we had the religious turnout. Christians have a duty to fulfill, and the New Testament speaks to that. So I would encourage to vote this fall. There's so many Christians that I know that stay out of the process, but absolutely vote. Download your ballot. Take a look at your local, you know, district and figure out what exactly is on the ballot. Sit with your family. These are great table discussions if you're married and have a family. Sit down with it with your spouse, talk through it, look through, do your research and see what aligns. And the great thing about social media and the great thing about media today, you can go through and look what every single candidate is voting for, whether it's on pro-life, it's on family, it's religious liberty. These are all biblical values. The Bible speaks to all of these things. And so we would be very out of touch to not participate in those things when the Bible speaks so clearly about them. We are Christians and we believe that the scripture speaks to all of life, every sphere of life, and that includes politics. And staying out of the political process means that's going to impact how your neighbor and loving your neighbor. And so voting is a way to love your neighbor, and it's also a way to protect your family. And so I would encourage you to be encouraged, because at the end of the day, it is the kingdom of God is at hand, and that's the message that we are preaching. But the process that we partake in now is going to contribute to that, and it is going to contribute to soul saving if we elect the certain type of candidates that are going to allow us to continue this type of political process that is pro-American and that is pro-Bible. And so take part. This is how we save America, and this is how we bring America back to its founding roots, which was scripture.
0: Well, everybody, stick with us. We'll be right back with more Faith and Culture.
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18: I wanted to be a boy one week. I wanted to be a girl next week. It was constantly like that, confusion always in my mind. I always felt like I was more in tune to femininity.
19: At 16, Tommy decided it was time to give in to those desires. Now addicted to meth, he dropped out of school and began frequenting gay chat rooms and nightclubs.
18: I had an internal knowing that it was just wrong.
19: Despite his doubts, Tommy started taking female hormones and making plans to have a sex change operation. Tommy was doing drugs with his brother and sister when he felt an oppressive, paralyzing fear.
20: Terrified, Tommy left the house and went to his mom, who had recently committed her life to Christ.
18: I had to cry out to God because I just knew in that moment that he was the only one that was able to help me. So I remember just telling him, I'm sorry of the lifestyle that I was living. I just went into this deep place of repenting and asking for forgiveness. If Jesus did it for me, he could do it for you. We all need a savior. We all come from a place of brokenness.
0: Welcome back to Faith and Culture. We're talking with Bethany Miller. And Bethany, as we're kind of closing out the conversation, tell us what it is that made you passionate about talking about these issues, about doing this kind of work. Why is it that you got into this field?
1: I have quite an American dream story. I went to college. I never finished, but I was actually studying classical music. And while I was in college, I came up with a lot of opposition at that time. Political outrage was at a high. COVID was just around the corner, and everybody had viewed, if I say it plainly, everyone was looking at my skin color and assumed I voted a certain way. And I started to realize that that was being pushed upon me. And I started to realize that people were asking me questions about my faith, questions about how I voted, and questions about why I was the way I was, why I raised the way I I was and why I didn't endorse certain things or approve certain things or affirm certain things. And it had me thinking that I think the Lord, my Isaiah 6:8 was changing quite drastically. I went from just wanting to be a school teacher teaching music and violin to I think I'm being pulled into these different directions. So I started in theology and apologetics and kind of grew from there. And NRB has been a great place to grow. But I think being a part of Gen Z and being a part of today's day and age, especially in media, the world is your oyster. And media has never been more accessible. Everybody needs somebody to help them work in communications and further this gospel message. And that is a great thing to be a part of today. And so media is such a great way to promote the truth. And like such an information war. And when you get to see the fruit of that labor and you get to see how the kingdom is furthered and that media is a mission field indeed, that is just, it further fuels the mission. And so I'm grateful for what the Lord has gifted me and what the Lord has given me and refined me in that way. But started in music, didn't think I'd be in politics, but here we are.
0: Well, for people who want to keep up with you and keep up with your work, where can they go?
1: So you can find NRB at nrb.org. And you can find my personal X at Bethany with two Y's and Miller with two M's. And that's where you can connect with me on Twitter.
0: Awesome. Well, Bethany Miller, thanks for being here.
1: Thank you for having me.
0: All right, everybody, stick with us. We'll be right back to wrap up this week's episode.
15: The veil between us and the Lord is thinnest when we're in our suffering. You know, this brain tumor that keeps coming back, craniopharyngioma you're born with. And when they diagnosed me, they gave me all of the different ways that I could deal with this tumor through, you know, these actions and prayer and exercise and just do everything I can. And the last two appointments with my physician, it shrunk. They don't shrink. They just don't. And it's, God gets all the glory. We're here by His grace and mercy. Our bodies are fragile but resilient, temporary. So we live our days joyfully. We live our days hopefully. We live our days faithfully. And in doing that, my goodness, it changes the world.
21: Blessed are you, Lord, our God, King of the universe, who has chosen us from all of the nations and given us His Torah.
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4: This week on Christian World News, a trip 30 years in the making. For decades, Bible translators labored to create a New Testament for this tribal people in Papua New Guinea. We go along for the final mile of the journey to celebrate the delivery of God's Word. Plus, human trafficking generates around $150 billion every year. We'll show you how one organization is taking an unusual approach to rescue and restore lives. And the Holy Land is a region of remarkable archaeological discoveries. And we'll show you one near Jerusalem that has even the experts stumped. Hello, everyone. Welcome to this week's edition of Christian World News. I'm George Thomas. Well, in the remote mountains of Papua New Guinea, many villages can only be reached by an airplane. For one special missionary pilot, this trip served as the final leg of a 30-year journey, carrying a cargo so precious that thousands would walk for days just to see it arrive. I traveled deep into the jungle for an extraordinary day of celebration. In Papua New Guinea, some communities are so isolated, the only way in is by air.
5: We pray for safety as we fly. Lord, we just give you thanks and praise you that the Word of God is coming to the Anabasili people.
6: The gauges are on the green. The flaps are 20. Trims are by 3 for takeoff. It'll be airborne by the third cone past the parking bay. Prop is required. Condition lever cut off. Firewall fuel shut off. Valve off. Selectors off. Flaps are set left. Harness locked. On.
4: Today,
6: runway's clear. We are go for takeoff.
4: We're headed to one of those villages. Walagu, carrying cargo that represents more than 30 years of work.
7: There's not a lot of flat places to put airstrips in Papua New Guinea. And so as a result, you oftentimes have these portions that are carved out on the side of a mountain, really, or a ridgeline.
4: For the past 8 years, Johnny Reeves has made these mountains his office. As a pilot with JARS, a Christian aviation organization, he helps Bible translators reach some of the world's most remote people using specifically equipped aircraft to cover what they call the last mile. Dr. John Marcellus heads the aviation ministry here.
8: It's going that last mile. And that's sometimes the hardest. But if we don't go the last mile, we won't get there. But there are over 800 languages here, so we need to reach them with the gospel.
4: Reaching villages like Walagu is never routine. It's why he flies a specific plane unlike almost anything else in the sky here.
9: Here in Papua New Guinea, the Kodiak airplane is known as the workhorse of the jungles. JARS has four of these Kodiaks. And why are they known as the workhorse of the country?
7: Well, the Kodiak has to be a really rugged airplane for the type of terrain we're flying it into. Papua New Guinea, we've got lots of mountains, and sometimes the airstrips are very steep and very rugged. We land on gravel, we land on grass, we land on mud, we land on clay, and the Kodiak needs to do that repeatedly, time after time, and take a beating.
4: For years, Reeves has taken translators, supplies, and missionary families to places few others can reach. Today, though, is one of the most meaningful flights of his career.
7: We've got precious cargo. We've got Bibles on board today for a 30-plus year project that are being delivered to the people at Anabasalu. And so this is precious people. They're precious cargo.
4: Today is Dedication Day, the first complete New Testament ever translated into the language of the Anabasalu people. But before those Bibles could arrive, someone had to spend 3 decades making sure every single word was right.
9: For JARS pilots, the opportunity to fly either the Kodiak or the helicopter to these remote parts of Papua New Guinea is so emotional. Why? Because over the years, they've built a relationship with the translators, the missionary linguists, and all the experts who come and live in these remote parts of the country. And in many ways, they're like family.
4: This includes Dutch linguist Dr. Anna Stoppels. When Stoppels first arrived here in Walagu in 1997, the Anabasalu language had never been written down. They had no alphabet. She thought the assignment might take 15 years. Instead, it became her life's work.
1: When I was 15, I read a book by Don Richardson, Peace Child, and that really got me interested. And then I thought, when I grow up, I want to be a Bible translator.
4: She came halfway around the world, not just to translate the scripture, but to learn an entirely new language from the people themselves.
1: Give me a book to translate, and I'll start at chapter 1, verse 1, and I'll end at the last verse, and I enjoy translating with the translators and talking with the people.
4: Before a single verse could be translated, the language had to be documented. Its sounds, grammar, the vocabulary, for the very first time. Jet Carter is the Summer Institute of Linguistics country director here.
10: These languages are not written to begin with, and it pretty much any case. So it's language development, writing down orthographies together with a local community after analyzing the grammar and the sounds.
4: Only then could the Bible translation begin, verse by verse, chapter by chapter.
1: No, it's not easy work. Sometimes they have expressions that are way deeper than I have in my own language in Dutch. Like the word for love is like actually you carry somebody in your breath. So when you breathe, that person that you love is in your breath.
11: Discuss verse by verse, line by line, what does this really mean?
4: Over the years, other translators joined the effort, including American linguist Beverly Mosley.
12: So many emotions, it's like a volcano erupting in my heart, because you work so long to give God's word in a language in a way that the people can understand.
4: Mosley admits there were moments she wasn't sure she'd make it to this day.
12: There were so many days, it's so hard, I'm not going to make it. I'm going to go home and sell shoes at the mall.
4: The work also came at great cost. Years away from family, missed birthday and holidays, along with stretches of loneliness.
12: What kept me from quitting is the love for the Anabasalu people, my love for God and His Word. I do want the light to shine in the darkness and the Anabasalu people to have it in a way they can understand.
36: We had so much fun watching them and see the creativity.
4: Swiss translator Johann Albert joined the project later. For him, today represents both an ending and a beginning.
36: Well, it's the end of a long journey. For me, it's 10 years in the project, 30 years overall. And the big prayer is like the day will come, the day will go, but the Bible comes and it will stay and it will bear much fruit. That's our prayer.
4: Liz Busnell, an American Bible literacy expert, also joined the team.
13: God wants us to know that we can know Him and we can be close to Him. And people hear that best when it's in their own language and in ways that are familiar to them.
4: Australian Shelley Walters helped too. This was her first time back in nearly 30 years.
14: I'm looking forward to meeting some of the people that we work with.
15: Yeah.
14: It's very good to be back.
15: A little emotional?
14: Yeah, very much so.
4: The Anabasalu people were thrilled to welcome the linguists back for the big celebration.
16: She's saying daughter.
15: She's calling you daughter.
16: Yeah.
15: Yeah. How's that make you feel?
16: Good.
4: 30 years after Stoppels first arrived, the day they had all prepared.

0: More than 2,000 people from surrounding regions came to today's Bible dedication, many of them walking between 6 to 8 hours just to get here. Others had to travel 4 days through the jungle to come to today's event.
1: For the first time, the Onabasalu people held the New Testament written in the language of their own hearts. For Stopples, the celebration wasn't about 30 years of work. It was about what happens next.
2: I'm praying that this word of God will do its work. I mean, the word of God will not come back empty. Now they have the whole book, and it is a beautiful book, and I'm praying that it will bear fruit for the next generation.
1: Because many homes here have no electricity and many adults are still learning to read, the team also brought solar-powered audio Bibles.
3: Matthew.
4: They have a tiny solar panel on the back to recharge, so you don't have to be buying cheap batteries all the time. And so that's just such a great blessing to hear God's word as you're walking through the village in the evening.
1: For these translators, the dedication ceremony is a culmination of decades of faithfulness. And they are the first ones to say none of this happened alone.
2: Well, this whole Bible translation project would not have been possible without Jars. Jars brought us out here the first time. Jars has picked us up. They've brought our books. They've brought the chalk for the literacy. They've brought the paper.
1: For 30 years, each flight carried something the project needed. Food, medical supplies, teachers, translators, and weary missionaries heading home before returning again.
3: Now, suppose you know Ben Harim, we're looking this audio scripture before.
1: For Reeves, one of the greatest honors was sharing his own testimony during the dedication.
5: I told them just a brief testimony about how God's word changed my life as a kid, and that ultimately that's what led to me becoming a missionary pilot and being willing to give my life for kingdom work.
1: Reeves says this is why they fly.
5: I can't help but be excited with them. We had a little part in making this happen, but it's really the joy that they get to experience for having God's word in their language for the very first time.
0: With the official Bible dedication over today, folks have been lining up all afternoon to get their version of the New Testament in their own language. Remember, Onabasalu is just one of 800 languages spoken today in Papua New Guinea. And here's a staggering fact. Only 17 languages have the full version of the Old and New Testament.
1: For Jars, S.I.L., and Wycliffe, the work is far from over.
2: The problem really is nowadays people don't want to spend a long time. People come for 2 years, but in 2 years you can't learn a language. And we also need aviation people. We need pilots and we need mechanics. It's much harder to go out now because we have a shortage than it was back when I started in 97, where there are many pilots and many mechanics.
1: Beverly Mosley says when she thinks about the future, she doesn't just see the Onabasalu people. She sees something much bigger.
4: When I picture the future in heaven, we're all speaking our vernacular heart language. It will be like a symphony of praise. One language is not enough. 10 languages is not enough. 1,000 languages is not enough. 7,000 languages around the world really aren't enough to give God the glory, honor, and praise that he deserves.
1: We asked Stopples whether those 30 years were worth it for a language spoken by such a limited number of people.
2: Basically, you could say I could give my life for 2,000 people. I mean, every Christian has a task, has a calling to serve the people around them, and for me, it happened to be the Onabasalu people. So I think, yes, it was worth it.
3: Nah, me like giving life, let me come back.
1: And for Johnny Reeves, the mission isn't measured in flight hours or number of landings.
5: Is it worth it for one? Absolutely, it's worth it. I'd do it all over again.
1: As a Kodiak lifts off from Wallagu, the celebration below slowly disappears beneath the clouds. For Reeves, it's another flight home. For Stopples, the close of a 30-year journey. And for the Onabasalu people, the beginning of a new chapter that will be read, heard, and shared for generations. George Thomas, CBN News, Wallagu, Papua New Guinea.
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7: Folks, welcome back to the broadcast. 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So one anti-trafficking ministry is taking an unusual approach to rescue and restore lives. CBN's Charlene Aaron has that story.
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9: A lot of times they're coming on, they're on fentanyl, heroin, meth. They've been abused five to 10 times a day. And they need emergency stabilization care. And that's what we focus on. And that's what we specialize in.
10: Caleb Altmaier leads the Spokane, Washington-based group, which has rescued more than 400 trafficking victims. He launched the ministry after learning from a friend how extensive trafficking had become.
9: When our neighbor girl that was like a babysitter to me growing up came over to our house and told us her real story 20 years later, and she had been trafficked by her parents from the age of 6, and it just shocked our family.
10: In 2017, Helping Captives' first safe house opened, a move that proved more intense than expected.
9: When we got into this, it was a lot more extreme than we thought, and we needed to have professional staff. We needed to have people that were, experts in their field, experts in mental health, experts in helping people get off of drugs. We thought we were going to help maybe 2 or 3 women. If we found them, we had 21 women go through our house in 9 months.
10: Trafficking affects 36% of victims worldwide, mostly women and young girls.
9: I think it's drug sales and then sex trafficking and then gun sales and stuff like that. So it's an extreme problem that we're seeing. I think what was interesting for me to realize is that I think over 50% of the sex trafficking cases actually happen in North America. That was a shocking statistic for me to understand.
10: To meet its growing needs, the ministry sought a 24/7 Freedom Center where law enforcement could bring victims. That led them to a former strip club, which they felt God wanted to repurpose.
9: My wife and I were sitting on the couch, and it was like something just hit us, and we thought, you know, maybe God's crazy enough that he would take a building that's known for, exploiting women and turn it into a place that heals women coming out of sex trafficking.
10: Including a young girl whose family trafficked her as part of a satanic ritual.
9: She had multiple personality disorder. God healed that. And she is now on our staff. God is good and he's doing some amazing things, and we're seeing people get set free and getting into a new life and finding hope in Jesus.
10: Healing and transformation taking place one life at a time. Charlene Aaron, CBN News.
7: Thank you, Charlene. Up next, we take you to Jerusalem for a look at a mysterious archaeological discovery that has even the experts stumped.
11: Something has been happening on campuses across the nation.
12: I'll never forget what I saw.
13: We did not plan this at all. What in the world is happening?
12: Thousands of students around this body of water.
13: I don't know, I'm just in awe of God.
14: Gen Z has been written off. They're not the generation that's, you know, following the standards.
13: Honestly, I would just post and post and post and make sure that it looked like everything was okay when deep down it wasn't.
15: People hate on college students, Gen Z, so much, saying there's no hope for Gen Z.
16: I think they've had everything the world has to offer and they're done with it.
11: You all are a part of a generation that God is sparking revival and it is spreading.
17: There's so many people that don't know their love, that don't know that they can live free of anxiety, free of depression.
13: It's just getting started.
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7: Welcome back. You know, Jerusalem is known as a city literally layered in history. Even so, archaeologists often come up with discoveries that leave even the experts searching for answers. CBN News Middle East correspondent Joshua Swanson takes us inside one of those mysteries.
20: Yeah. It's huge.
21: It is.
20: Oh, my God.
21: Yeah, it continues to that way. And was that to both ways.
20: Wow.
22: Just south of Jerusalem, a routine archaeological survey turned into this extraordinary discovery. Beneath a future housing development, archaeologists uncovered a massive tunnel carved deep into the bedrock.
23: So this is an ancient cave, which is actually a tunnel. It's a couple hundred yards each direction. I'm like an entire story underground right now. It's massive. I'm 6'2", and you can see I can't even touch the ceiling.
22: Israel Antiquities Authority archaeologist Zinovi Mastovich says the discovery began with what appeared to be a natural cave. As excavators cleared centuries of accumulated soil, the space kept expanding.
23: This is at least one story down, just right here at the entrance, and then it goes even further. How deep
21: there
23: is it?
21: There are 17 steps down to the entrance, and three additional steps down to the main tunnel.
23: Let's check it out.
22: Thus far, archaeologists have documented more than 160 feet of tunnel, with some sections reaching nearly 16 feet in height.
21: I would love to tell you, you know, like, sentence, we are going down on staircase 5,000 years old, 2,000 years old. The most frustrating that I don't really
23: know. You don't
21: know.
23: You will, but you will figure it out.
22: And that's where the mystery begins. Archaeologists can clearly see how nature formed the original cave and where ancient workers transformed it. Chisel marks remain visible on the walls, indicating tremendous labor and planning.
23: Oh, yeah, you're right. Look at this.
21: Yes.
23: This is incredible. Wow. Why? What on earth is it here for? Why would they create a cave like this?
21: That's $1 million question.
22: Researchers first considered it may have been a water system like those found at other biblical sites. The geology, however, doesn't fit because there's no water source below, and the tunnel lacks the waterproof plaster ancient engineers normally used. The leading theory now is that workers dug up high-quality chalk used for plaster production.
21: And the best option that we come up now is actually we are talking about huge quarrying site.
23: Quarry. Okay.
21: Yeah.
22: The tunnel sits several hundred feet from Tel Ramat Rachel, a prominent archaeological site going back to the Iron Age. Archaeologists believe material extracted here may have helped support the communities that once stood nearby. Yet despite months of excavation, many questions remain unanswered.
1: You have to understand that you don't find such an impressive project every day in Jerusalem, and certainly not at such a great distance from the old city. It's the first time I've had the privilege of excavating something so surprising and impressive.
22: For now, the tunnel will keep its secrets as discoveries like this remind archaeologists why Jerusalem and all Israel remain among the world's richest landscapes of history.
23: And this was just discovered, you know, in a random field where they were building and planning to construct more homes. Only in Israel. History right underneath your feet. It's wild.
22: Joshua Swanson, CBN News, Jerusalem.
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3: And finally this week, tens of thousands of young people put their faith in Jesus Christ during a series of nationwide concerts this summer. Christian singer Forrest Frank held a 29-city concert tour that ended this month. Pastor Jonathan Poklando of Waco, Texas, served as an evangelist on the Jesus Generation Tour. He reports multiple times where as many as 5,000 people responded to the gospel message. Posting on Instagram, I watched more than 50,000 people begin a relationship with Jesus Christ. That's so awesome. Folks, that is it for this week's edition of Christian World News. Until next week, goodbye. And as always, God bless you.
4: Washington's words are powerful because they express an idea of a world that's different from the one everybody grew up in.
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8: And she said, "Your father is God." A 16-year-old lady, unfortunately, sexually assaulted by a neighboring pastor. The dilemma developed when she discovered that she was pregnant. And God said, "You are to keep this child." Right after her birthday on March 19th, March 24th, that child was born. And that child is me. I began to hunger for home because I was living in the pigsty of my life. And that voice that I heard said, "You can always go home." I went home, my mother standing there with her arms open wide. And she said, "Welcome home. By the way, I have a job interview for you at the local station, and you will get that job." And ultimately, that job the following year was at 700 Club. That man that I used to see on television who came out to talk to us at Oral Roberts University became my boss, and that was Pat Robertson.
9: Tell us a little bit about working in the White House.
8: Now, I had worked at the White House before with Fox, but this time it's different for the Christian Broadcasting Network. I'm not just a reporter. I'm an ambassador for Jesus Christ. One of the most important things we have is faith. And the story that comes to mind about the war in Iraq was St. George Church of Mesopotamia. And I went there to meet a man who had been instrumental in helping Christians, Jews, and Muslims come together. And Andrew says, "I want you to speak to him as an American journalist, but more importantly, as a fellow believer. God will work through anything to let his kingdom stand." When we said we were followers of Christ, that caused even the Islamic people to say, "Oh, I know Jesus. I want to know more about how you know Jesus."
9: Welcome to Heaven Meets Earth. If you've ever wondered what it's like to be a Christian working in the White House, today is your day to find out. We've got another one of my friends coming on, Ryan.
10: Your friends are amazing. Talk about the right man for the right job right now. Kelly Wright is absolutely incredible. You're going to love this, folks.
9: But first, a word from CBN. 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
10: Back to Heaven Meets Earth, where we love to share all those answers to prayer. I'm Ryan Bethay, and with me as always is
9: Abby Robertson. And Ryan, I am pumped today because a few weeks ago, we introduced our audience to one of my dear friends, George Thomas. As expected, his episode was a hit, my fellow CBN News colleague. So today, I decided let's bring on another one, our White House correspondent, Kelly Wright, because so many people at CBN just have incredible miracle stories, testimonies of how they came here. So Kelly, it's an honor to have you today.
8: Abby, it's good to be here. And Ryan, good to see you as well. What a joy. Thank you.
9: Yeah. And for, you know, I've shared this before doing the Heaven Meets Earth podcast, I was in the CBN News Department for almost a decade, the White House correspondent right before you. And I went to the White House a few weeks ago and I was sitting in the press room and meeting with the people in lower press. And they were like, oh, you work with Kelly Wright? He's amazing. He brings in the best baked goods. And what's, you...
10: I don't see any baked goods. Where's the baked goods?
9: But you are beloved. And I remember we were at the White House Correspondents' Dinner and they did the reporter video and you opened it up. So you are beloved by the staff. You're beloved by your fellow members of the media. You're beloved by people here at CBN. And it is just such an honor to work with someone who's such a light and spreading joy everywhere you go and baked goods.
8: they love that on the lower press side. I'll make sure I give Caroline some. I think she gets a little nibble of those.
10: You just told me you were doing keto though, dude. So
8: no,
10: I'm like,
8: that was, I get it for them.
10: Oh, okay.
8: I don't partake.
10: Okay.
8: It's literally for them. And I just go in because they're working hard.
10: And
8: they're often overlooked, and sometimes they're not recognized for the value that they bring to this country in operating in a very transparent administration. A lot has been going on since January 20th, and these are young people, mm-hmm. young people who are serving our country in their capacity as working in the press department for the White House. And I love them all. They're very nice. They're very polite. They're very helpful. And I said, you know, you guys work really hard. Here's just something to say thank you. No quid pro quo. This is just me loving you because of what you do. And we may not agree politically on things, but we do agree in helping each other. And I've never had a a dire moment wherein they haven't tried to meet my needs in terms of asking, answering questions that I might have.
9: Yeah, it made me so joyful to know that I work with the guy who's known for just spreading joy through Baked Good.
8: Thank you.
9: So thank you for doing that. And so our CBN audience is used to hearing you report the news, seeing you doing live talks from the White House. But here you are on a podcast where we talk about miracles. And I just can't wait to pick your brain on this. And as you've told us, the first miracle you saw in your life was your life. So let's just start there and tell
8: us. Wow. Okay. That's a good place to start. So this 16-year-old lady, teenager, she was unfortunately sexually assaulted by a neighboring pastor. And went through that experience and never believed that she would ever have a problem after that. She just tried to put it behind her. There was no one to report to. I mean, do you report it to the police that a pastor has raped you? It would be her word against him being seen as a pillar of the community. And then the dilemma developed when she discovered that she was pregnant. And who does she turn to? Who can she turn to? She thought about telling her mother, but she knew that her mother could be very tyrannical in a situation like that. And to protect them, she talked to God. And God said, you are to keep this child. And at one point, she returned home from school one day and saw her suitcase packed. And it turns out that her mother had actually been able to get a lot of funds to fly her to Nebraska to have an abortion. And at that point, the 16-year-old June said, I'm not going anywhere. God is telling me this is the only child I'll ever have biologically. And right after her birthday on March 19th, March 24th, that child was born. And that child is me. And that is the miracle that my mother explained to me at the age of 13 when she started telling me about why I didn't have a father and who was my father. And she said, your father is God. And true to God's word, as I got older, mom did have another child. Mom had been married. That marriage ended in divorce. She tried to get pregnant during that marriage. Never happened. But I have a 13, my sister is 13 years younger than me, and mom adopted her. So God is true to his word. He was true to my mother, June, who just became the love of my life and the guide of my life. And the fact that I was raised by a single parent mother never stopped me from developing into all that I could be. I don't always like to tell people that, but when mom had a problem with me, she also had a mean left hook to keep me in line. And that may not go well today, but it really straightened me out because I was a young prodigal kid and she just kept me on the straight and narrow, even though I deviated from that and stumbled from that. But, you know, the Bible says, train up a child in the way they should go and from that way they'll not depart. And so she actually helped me develop my vision for life, and the reason why I'm a journalist today is because of June, my mother. I had stars in my eyes. I was singing. I was acting. I was dancing. So I had this vision of becoming an entertainer. And my mother, because she was a men's hairstylist, knew a lot of people here in the Washington, D.C. area who were influential. And instead, she said, you know, you might starve to death trying to become a star. Why don't you consider a life in communications, journalism, and television and radio? And so she introduced me to noteworthy people here in the Washington, D.C. area who had been recognized as stalwarts of the community. They were civic-minded. They were community-minded. They were journalists. And they took me under their wing and said, yes, you can become exactly what your mother wants you to be. And so mom had a great way of influencing me. And that was, she set me on a path to go into this field. And I'm so grateful. And that is my greatest miracle, which echoes Psalm 139. You know, I knit you in your mother's womb.
10: Wow.
8: And it doesn't matter how I was knit, God was involved. I knit you in your mother's womb, and you are fearfully and wonderfully made. And I'm so grateful to my mother to this day.
9: Amen.
10: Yeah. So beautiful. You know,
20: we also had members who fought in the war to fight for the cause of liberty.
6: Making sure that army is staffed and supplied. He's able to identify British intelligence agents and send that information on to Washington. After they've served in the army, they look forward to a government which gives to bigotry no sanction, to persecution no assistance.
4: Washington's words are powerful because they express an idea of a world that's different from the one everybody grew up in.
5: This ideal of religious freedom is going to be part of the government, but is it really meant for everyone?
6: Is this going to be a place where you can be free to say what you want about God?
15: It started as a simple chapel service.
21: Really plain and simple.
22: Ordinary and unremarkable.
23: I don't remember most of what he said.
15: But then something happened.
24: It was there from like 2 to midnight. There was just continual worship and continual prayer.
15: From CBN Films.
25: I felt like God was telling me, this is what you've been missing.
26: The Holy Spirit was moving.
15: Experience the story.
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15: Experience the Asbury Awakening.
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10: As I've gotten to know you, obviously you're like, your life is so marked by God. And, you know, you mentioned dancing and performing, et cetera. And I know God intervenes in another dramatic way later on in your life, as we say, in a disco on the outskirts of Frisco. Not actually in Frisco, but perhaps you could regale us, because I think it's interesting. You know, God is obviously has a plan for all of us, but with you, it seems so obvious, right, that his hand is on you and has directly intervened, you know, dramatically.
8: So the disco thing, you're talking about this wonderful night that I had. I had gone to a disco in Hagerstown, Maryland, and called Plums. And I looked across the room and saw the plum of my eye. And that was a young lady named Loretta Lynn Johnson. And she was sitting between two of her good friends. And I introduced myself to her, and we talked, we chatted, and we danced to one of your favorite songs, Spandau Ballet.
10: And you're good, to be clear, you're a good dancer, so you made a good impression, right?
8: Well, I was trying to just actually get to know them. And then I realized that I was dating someone at the time. And I said, I need to go. So I gave her my business card and said, I have to leave. And as I was walking out the door, I began to hear this voice say, go back in there, that's your wife. And
9: wow.
8: I said, okay, God, this is not a joke, you know. I've been through this before, I don't want to go through this again. I'm just going to forget about this. Second time, go back in there, that's your wife. I said, God, I'm not Moses. You don't talk to people like that anymore. And I'm arguing with God. And the third time, it was as if he physically turned me around and said, go back in there, that is your wife. And I was looking at her, and she was looking at me at the end of that. I took the three of them out to breakfast, and then 6 months later, I was married to Loretta Lynn Johnson Wright. And 41 years later, we have been through the good, the bad, the ugly, and the beautiful, the thick and thin, And I'm grateful to God for keeping our marriage afloat through everything and just blessing us with his grace and mercy and helping us become the parents that we've become and the grandparents that we've become.
9: So just a kind of cool anecdote, another one of CBN's White House former White House correspondents, Jennifer Wishon, has a similar story where she was walking up to a man she was about to interview and the Holy Spirit said, "You're going to marry that man." And it's
10: Was
9: that
10: at a disco as well?
9: It was not. It was in front of, I think, the Richmond State Capitol.
10: I'm wondering if I need to head out to
9: Richmond.
10: The disco.
9: But so was that the first time you heard the voice of the Holy Spirit?
8: Yeah, and what a difference it made because, you know, Loretta's in my opinion, a strikingly beautiful woman. I'm thinking, who am I? And the fact that the Lord was saying that, I'm actually arguing with the Holy Spirit, saying, no.
10: You are Moses.
8: and so we got married, and the first place we moved to was Virginia Beach.
9: Oh, my hometown.
8: And my first job with Loretta as my wife was working for the 700 Club in 1984. Wow. That's Pat Robertson, Ben Kinchlow, and Danuta were there at the time.
9: What brought you there?
8: Okay, so the Lord brought me there. They saw a tape of mine that I had done on a guy who was transitioning back then, and the Holy Spirit intervened in his life, and he gave his life to the Lord and realized that he was about to go down a path that he didn't need to go down because God had called him to be a man and created him as a man. And he came out and started ministering to others who had been thinking about that process. Well, the 700 Club got a hold of the producer at that time was Terry Heat. And he said, "Hey, you know, we love this story that you've sent us, and we would like to consider interviewing him as a guest. But we're interested in you. What are you doing?" You know, I was working as a weekend anchor in Hagerstown, Maryland, and as a reporter. I flew down, and next thing I knew, I was working at the 700 Club as a testimonial reporter. But what really led to that is that God had planted the seed a couple of years before that, because I had gone through a very prodigal time in my life. I had served in the United States Army for 4 years, got out of the Army. I went through everything. I went through divorce. I was heartbroken. I went through unemployment. I was living out of my car on the streets of Atlanta, Georgia. Too afraid to go to a shelter because I knew that if I would go into a shelter, I might risk the chance of losing everything that I, quote unquote, owned. And so I'm there living out of my car. And then from Atlanta, Georgia, I was actually peddling these leather goods to make money through the day. And the leather goods were not leather goods. They were really cheap. And if you sold them to people for $25, $35, $50, you better run the other way because it would break before they get through the airport or wherever they're going. But I did it to make $20 to $50 a day and, you know, put gas in my car and some food in my belly. But I'm living out of my car. And occasionally the owner of the place where I worked would let me stay in his warehouse. And finally, we had worn out our welcome in Atlanta, Georgia. And so we moved to Montgomery, Alabama, thinking this was virgin territory for us to peddle these goods. Now, mind you, I had been a student at Oral Roberts University and went into the Army. And there was a guy who came to talk to us at Oral Roberts University during our chapel time. And his name was Pat Robertson. And he gave us this beautiful challenge. And then on the heels of Pat Robertson talking to us, we had Billy Graham and Tom Skinner. So I'm seeing all these great men coming to talk to us, and great women. Catherine Kuhlman came in to talk to us.
9: You saw Catherine Kuhlman?
8: Yes.
9: Oh.
8: Yes, my God.
9: I'm so jealous.
8: Oh, my God. I was going to school with Miles Monroe and Raphael Greene. And I'm thinking, what am I doing here on the streets of Montgomery, Alabama, peddling leather goods? How did I come to this? And, you know, remember what I said about my mother raising me up in the way that I should go and from that way you'll not depart? Well, it doesn't mean you won't stumble and fall. Mm-hmm. So what happened, as I'm parading around the streets of Montgomery, Alabama, I'm walking downtown. I see Dexter Baptist Church. I'm thinking about Rosa Parks. I'm thinking about Martin Luther King Jr., who had challenged America to awaken to a dream of bringing all men, women, and children together. And I began to think, I aspire to do something great out of the home that my mother fashioned for me. What am I doing here? I'm a veteran. I'm a college-educated man. And I'm living out of my car, peddling leather goods. And God, this was getting close to Christmas time, and my mother, going back to her, had always made Christmas beautiful. You could smell the pine, you could see the tree and all the holly and Johnny Mathis, the sounds of Christmas.
10: Most wonderful time of the year.
8: Most wonderful time of the year. And I began to hunger for home, like the prodigal son, because I was living in the pigsty of my life. And I began to stand on the street, and I'll never forget, it was the night of the Blue-Gray game, college. Mm. And I was alone, yet there were people around me, yet I was alone. And that voice that I heard the day that I was introduced to my wife said, "You can always go home." I said, "God, I'm not good enough. I've messed up everything." Second time, "You can always go home. But God, I'm not worthy. I've messed up everything. I have literally screwed up my life." And then, "You can always go home, dummy." Well, that right there got my attention. The next day, I packed up my bags. I dropped off the leather goods to the owner of the warehouse that distributed these leather goods in Atlanta, Georgia. And I thanked him for the opportunity to have done this. And you know what? He stopped and said, "You know what, Kelly, you're I can see that God has something for you." And I'm looking at him, "You're talking about God? I didn't even think he knew God."
10: The discount said, leather goods provider warehouse is telling you about God.
8: He said, "I think God has something for you. You've hit a rough patch, but I'm delighted that you're going home." I went home, and like the prodigal son returning home, my mother's standing there with her arms open wide. And she said, "Welcome home. By the way, I have a job interview for you at the local station, and you will get that job." And ultimately, that job the following year was at 700 Club. Oh. That man that I used to see on television who came out to talk to us at Oral Roberts University became my boss, and that was Pat Robertson.
9: I love it. And Kelly, I love hearing the story of how God brought you here, and I can't wait to hear more. But first, we're going to take a break and thank our wonderful employer, CBN. Many of you know I have three children, and I am always looking for ways to teach them about the Bible throughout the week. That's why I love Superbook. It's screen time that we can all agree on. 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And you can be a part of that. 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
0: Where do our laws come from? Are they simply made up by people?
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9: All right, so Kelly, when you were talking, you shared how your first job at the 700 Club was a testimonial reporter. And for those who maybe just know CBN through Heaven Meets Earth, every day for decades on the 700 Club, we share stories, miracle stories that are just remarkable. So I'm curious, as you take that job, and it sounds like you were kind of starting to hear from the Lord, and then you're going around and you're interviewing people all over the country who've had these miracle stories, who've also heard from God. How did that strengthen your faith? And are there any stories that just still stay with you today?
7: There are. First of all, it taught me that no one who falls from grace is ever lost if they come to trust in Jesus Christ, our Lord and Savior, because that blood he shed for us at Calvary covers every sin and redeems us. So I met people. There's one funny story. I flew out to Texas. I went to a place outside of Waco, Texas, and I met this lady who had been married seven times. And I kept thinking, why are we doing this story?
10: A biblical parable you're about to tell?
7: Why are we doing this story? And it turns out that she just had such a turnaround in her life that she said, the greatest thing that God has done for me, Kelly, is forgiven me. And then I met her neighbor who had been married eight times.
10: What neighborhood is this?
7: What are you drinking out here? What's in the water? But it showed me God's grace is infinite. And it also taught me that we shouldn't point fingers at each other. There was another incredible story where a woman in her name was Violetta Adams, and I'm sure it's okay to say that, but she had been into witchcraft, and she lived out in West Virginia, and witchcraft is what she practiced and lived it to the point that she actually had her life crumbling around her, because of course witchcraft never produces any fruit. It produces stolen fruit, and it brings you down into states of depression and suicide ideation. She had a direct encounter with the Holy Spirit, which I believe is great, because Jesus reached out to her, and she finally gave her life to Christ and turned and renounced from all of that. And her children, who were privy to her practices of witchcraft, followed her into the kingdom and a kingdom relationship. Another guy was a former mafia guy who was facing death in Philadelphia. He was part of a crime syndicate there, and he was facing death for some of the things that he did that were not very good with his mafia bosses. And one thing you don't do, you don't really go against your mafia bosses. And God saved him from being killed, brought him out of that life, which reminds me of Michael Franzese, who was the son of one of the most feared mafia crime bosses, or at least enforcers.
8: And Michael also had an encounter with Jesus Christ, and today he goes around the world sharing his faith in Christ, how it brought him out of the mafia into the kingdom of God. So just stories like that. And then there were fun stories to do at the 700 Club as well. Just wonderful testimonials about people living their lives for Christ. And what it taught me is that no matter what we go through in life, Paul the Apostle says it very well, we have all fallen short of the glory of God. And God's grace and mercy, it's so tender and it's so infinite. And we cut ourselves off by trying to be performative rather than rejoicing the redemptive love that God gives for us. And I try to tell everybody, I don't care where you've come from, what you've done, what you've been through, what you're going through, God has a place for you in his heart. And he calls us to walk with him, talk with him. And I just love that song that comes to mind, Just a Closer Walk with Thee. Mm-hmm. Grant it, Jesus, if you please. We have to get to a place in life. And I've learned this even in my adult years and going through things that I've been through myself, is to surrender everything. Because when we fail to surrender everything to Christ, we leave room for all kinds of things to come in and rob us of this great joy and this great hope and this great faith and this great love that only God can give us. You know, and it really asked a question that has me thinking about so many other stories that I've done, not just the 700 Club, but I covered the war in Iraq as a reporter for Fox News. Hope we can say that here. But I reported on the war in Iraq. And the story that comes to mind about the war in Iraq was St. George Church of Mesopotamia. And I went there to meet a man who's a good friend of mine, Canon Andrew White, who had been instrumental in helping Israel and Christians, Jews, and Muslims come together because he worked on reconciliation. And he was stationed there for the Anglican Church in Baghdad. And he said, Kelly, you must come over and see me now that you're here in Baghdad. This is a war zone. So everywhere I'm going, I have to wear gear. And I have to be with my bodyguards, which were British SAS, former SAS members, which is Special Forces of the British Forces. And I'm running, and they were driving around in armored vehicles, our entire crew. But one day, Andrew said, I'm coming to get you, and I'm going to show you how God is working in Israel, in Iran. I said, okay. So he picks me up, and it's just with himself and his bodyguard, and I felt oddly alone and naked to threats of danger because they were kidnapping Americans as well. Mm-hmm. And then Andrew showed me some of the palaces that Saddam had been building. He said, yeah, Saddam wanted to build this particular palace and make it a mosque in honor of himself. That's what he was ultimately doing to the people of Iraq. But Kelly, you see here, we have church now, which shows you that God will work through anything to let his kingdom stand. And sometimes I think we forget that in American and Western worlds, what people go through and how God is not going to abandon you if you would just put your trust in him and endure and persevere. And so the following day, he said, you must come to St. George Church of Mesopotamia. I've shown you what was happening here, which was Camp Victory, where that mosque was being built. And at St. George of Mesopotamia, he warned me, you're going to meet people who are Christians living in this war zone. You know, the media got it wrong that it was just an attack against radical Islamic terrorists like Al-Qaeda and ultimately ISIS. And I think the administration got it wrong then as well. I love George W. Bush. I think he was a very good president. But the war in Iraq was very problematic in that we didn't just shock and awe and attack Al-Qaeda and look for weapons of mass destruction, which were never produced. We also attacked Christians who were caught in the middle and the collateral damage. And we learned that, and then we were able to process that and fortunately ultimately got out of that war. But there's still a Christian remnant there, even in the wake of ISIS terrorism there, once we pulled out entirely. But the story I really want to make and impress upon you, the persecution that the Christians were experiencing from the insurgency was just diabolical. So I go to the church. My crew is there. And Andrew says, you see these people here? This is their sanctuary. All through the week, they're going through so much turmoil, and they're really in fear of their lives. I want you to speak to them.
7: Me?
8: Yeah, I want you to speak to them as an American journalist, but more importantly, as a fellow believer. Because a lot of times we wouldn't say Christians over there because Christianity had a bad connotation. But when we said we were followers of Christ, that caused even the Islamic people to say, oh, I know Jesus. I want to know more about how you know Jesus. And then we had conversations. But with this group, I was speaking to believers who were hard-pressed but not in despair, perplexed but not crushed. And that's what I share with them, 2 Corinthians chapter 4, and talked about the light and darkness. And then I began to sing Amazing Grace. And something happened. As I'm singing Amazing Grace, I'm hearing them singing it too, except they're singing it in Farsi. I said, oh my God, you know? And they praised and with so much exuberance and jubilation in the middle of a war zone. The St. George Church of Mesopotamia was between two bombed out buildings, the building of ministry and then a performing arts center. And I just began to cry. And then I spoke to the people there and how they had so much praise and so much joy and appreciation for Christ in the middle of a war zone. And I spoke to the pastor and he began to speak to me. He said, Kelly, the only thing that I can give them, because you must understand the women you see here, the children you see playing as if there's no war, this is their sanctuary. This is where they play. This is where they have hope. This is where they have safety because of the Spirit, because of the Holy Spirit protecting them. During the week, the women are in hiding their children so their children are not captured.

0: He said, the only thing I can give them, and I was thinking he's going to say is, you know, an outlet or something to distract them. He said, the only thing that I can give them is Jesus Christ. There is no other answer. Is Jesus Christ. You know, our good friend George talked about the fastest growing church in the world right now is in Iran. I've interviewed people who have told me that the fastest growing church is in Iran, how they see Jesus in their dreams. Sadly, I've talked to people in Nigeria who are going through terrible, terrible persecution because of their faith in Jesus Christ. And the survivors are saying our only hope against radical Islam and the rise of a potential caliphate in Nigeria is in Jesus Christ. China, I've spoken to people there like Bob Fu another name that comes to mind, I've forgotten his name, but he was an ophthalmologist, one of the world's best eye surgeons. But both of these men endured persecution and torture under the hands of a communist government. And God gave them safe passage. Harrowing stories, horrible nightmares, terrible torture, just like Acts of the Apostles, where our men and women who served God were martyred. These men have made it, have escaped, and they're telling the gospel. And they're sharing it with the world. So stories like that throughout my career have always brought me back to my knees and to my God and to my surrender. And when I say that, I mean we have to surrender everything. And, you know, in America, we like to compartmentalize. And we say, we'll put God over here, and we'll show up Sunday morning. We'll do our praise and worship. We'll listen to a good sermon. And maybe we'll read the Bible through the week. Maybe a devotional here or a passage there. But then we got to go to the football game. Then we have to get dressed for this, dressed for that. And we don't understand what it means to lay down our lives.
1: Is there a spiritual war going on around us? Are angels and demons real? Let's investigate.
2: And I was struck that all throughout history, the vast majority of cultures not only believed in evil spirits, but believed in possessions.
3: And every major religion believes in angels.
4: The question isn't, is there a spiritual world? The question is, which spirit is the most powerful?
3: I kept hearing,
5: stop, don't go there.
3: And within a matter of minutes, a bomb went off.
2: All of a sudden, we hear this guttural-sounding voice come out of her in the back.
6: Your mumbo-jumbo prayers will fail.
7: And the one from the driver's side reached over and put his hands right in the middle of the flat spot. My heart started supernaturally. No CPR, no medicine.
1: What I uncovered changes everything.
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9: He became a voice for the common man.
10: In a matter of months, Luther became a household word.
11: Nobody knows what happened to him. Luther disappears.
10: He became a European-wide phenomenon.
12: Luther would influence hundreds, if not thousands, of leaders, ministers, thinkers in his day and after him.
8: Martin Luther, get your DVD for a gift of any dollar amount.
13: Because I love that, and I've been going through that myself, just saying, all right, Lord, what have I not surrendered? And it's easy to say it, but in your experience, to say, we need to surrender, like, what do you think that looks like practically to say, Lord, it's one thing to say, Lord, yes, you can have it all, you know, you can have it all, Lord, as the song goes, right? But what does it mean in actuality to, like, practice that and say, Lord, I surrender that?
0: So you have to give it up. You have to give up your desires. I have aspirations. I have visions. And I've seen God bless me. I'm thankful for being here at CBN. It was not on my radar. And I remember my son coming to me, my youngest son, who used to be a producer for News Nation at the White House. And

0: once he became a father, he said, I'm out. I'm not doing the news anymore. And he's doing well. But he brought me this information, this job opening. He said, Dad, you need to look at this. You need to do this. Well, I had my own show at the time, thinking, oh, CBN, Senior White House Correspondent. That's a lot of work.
1: You're not wrong.
2: You were like,
0: really? And then I, you know, because I had my own program called America's Hope. I'm thinking, well, I'm kind of doing this already. And my son looked at me and says, no, Dad, you need to look at this. I said, well, son, this is for you. He said, no, Dad, this is for you. Mm. And to this day, I still thank Morgan. And then my oldest son and my daughter, they just said, Dad, you need to do this. And so I applied. And I watched God manifest this and orchestrate this. And, you know, I think the reason why is that I didn't think I was worthy and ready for stepping into this ministry, which lifts up the banner of Jesus Christ. And I was doing it on my own. I didn't know if I wanted to get into a corporate setting. I had reservations. And then some mutual friends of ours, especially one mutual friend that we know of.
1: I think we have to shout her out.
0: Denise
1: Great Kitchum.
0: Denise said, oh my God, you have to do this. I'm praying for you right now. I said, but Denise, you know, I've been through some things. It doesn't matter. God is with you. And so here I am. Answered prayer, and it's another miracle.
1: And you were an answer. I know. I was praying because I was coming back from maternity leave with my third baby, and I was, I knew I was supposed to move on to something different, but it was right before that most recent presidential election, and I felt so guilty coming back and knowing that God was calling me into something different. And I was praying, and Denise actually connected us at the NRB a few months before you stepped into this job. And we talked about CBN, and you shared just some of your memories. And it just made my heart sing when I heard that it was you that was coming in to fill that role. And I know God has put you there for such a time as this. And I'm sure our listeners want to know what it's like going in, being in the White House. You know, they see it on TV. They see the press room tension. You have a front row to history. You see the president. I mean, it's just incredible what the doors that job opens. Tell us a little bit about working in the White House and what the spiritual atmosphere is like.
0: I'm so glad you said that, because for this little kid growing up to under June Wright's guidance, it's a pinch me moment. You know, I grew up not far from the White House over in Southeast Washington. And I used to go by here laughing at all the tourists. Look at these people. What do they see in the White House? Look at the Capitol. Because I grew up here. I took it for granted until I served in the military and came back here and went through some prodigal experiences myself. And then I realized, oh. Now, I had worked at the White House before with Fox. But this time it's different. Because of the place that God has brought me to, humility, and in that humility, I realized the gravity of the job. Not just being senior White House correspondent, it's also for the Christian Broadcasting Network. So, I have to give up my life to Christ, so that he puts himself in me in a John 15 relationship where I abide in him as he abides in the Father. And that way, when I walk into the grounds of the White House, I'm pinching myself, but I'm also thanking God for shining his light in me and then through me to be a blessing, a witness of God's light shining in darkness. Because political power always has to deal with darkness. Politics is a very dark world. America has sinister forces within and from without. And this president has done some things that people were shocked by: establishment of a White House faith office, a religious liberty commission, a task force on anti-Christian bias and anti-Semitism, and even anti-Islam, as well as so many other things that he's trying to do, a prayer initiative for the 250th anniversary of America. And this goes underreported. The former president of CBS News once told me, he said, "Kelly, one of the most important things we have in the world is faith, and yet it is the most underreported story that could change lives." Well, whether you agree with the president politically, you know, because there's always the division of politics, left, right, and I pray for the opportunity to shine this light, not only to the White House, but to the world, that when I'm walking there on the grounds, I'm praying for people. I'm praying for colleagues. I'm praying for the White House press office. I'm praying for the cabinet leaders. I'm praying for members of Congress. I'm praying for the president himself. I'm praying that all of us would be touched by the Holy Spirit to turn this around, to turn our country around, so that we can truly embody the sentiment and the plea from God, humble us. Because if we come to you in our humility and turn from our wicked ways and pray for you to heal our nation, from heaven you will hear us and you will what? Heal our land. America needs healing, and yet in our own need for healing and redemption, we are still perceived by the rest of the world as a beacon of hope, as a light that shines, which is why so many people, even though the borders are empty, there are still so many people hungry to come here. You know, and so that's what I get when I go there. I'm not just a reporter. I'm an ambassador for Jesus Christ. And sometimes I'll ask questions, and I don't always go there because I know, look, we're dealing with a lot of stuff. But I've had the pleasure of asking Carolyn, well, how do we square this and bring hope to the people of America and hope to the world? You know, so I see the weight of what I have, the weight of the responsibility. And it's a good burden to have. Sorry.
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2: But we do have a special segment
1: I would just say to everything that you just ended, I mean, preach, Pastor Wright. And Ryan and I want to give you
2: time is right.
1: encouraging words as you go forth in the mission field that God has called you to. So, Ryan, you want to kick it off today?
2: Sure. And this is cool because obviously I did not know about your culinary ministry. Sharing baked goods, you know, for everyone. So, this was cool, but, it's funny. I prayed for you. I saw an image of sandals and I thought, okay. And the first was the verse from Ephesians 6, right? Shoes adorned with the gospel of peace. And I saw you just being a peacemaker, running to peace. Mm. I saw you foot washing. And the next thing with sandals is you were a foot washer and your acts of service, just break through to people. And then, of course, the sandals are set for the apostles to go out and go and speak peace over the houses to receive Jesus Christ. And so just hearing you talk today and now what I prayed for you earlier, I really feel just God's breathing on you are clearly the shoes of the gospel adorned for peace, and you are a peacemaker. And I'm just so excited that you are out there just foot washing and spreading peace. And it's just so clear, your giftings, everything, you are an ambassador of peace for the kingdom of God. And I'm so grateful you're out there doing it. So thank you for what you're doing.
0: Thank you.
1: Amen. Now, I did know about your culinary bacon, but as I prayed for you, I got a sense of Christ's glorious riches and abundance in your life. And I had a vision of you bringing your baked goods into the White House and there for everyone. Secret Service, staffers, members of the media. And as people enjoy them and eat them, their guard comes down. And I felt like it was symbolic of the way you share that with everyone. It's the way you share the gospel with everyone. You do not care who they are. You don't care what they do, where they work, who they work for, what their political beliefs are. You will share God's love, Jesus's love, with everyone you encounter. And you know that's why God has you exactly where you are, to be that peacemaker and to be that light bearer. So God bless you, Kelly. It is pleasure to call you a friend and to get to work with you. And thank you for sharing your testimony today. And thank you to the Christian Broadcasting Network for giving us this platform to talk about the ways that God, the Holy Spirit's moving everywhere. And Jesus is the same yesterday, today, and forevermore. And it truly is a great privilege. Kelly and I do very different things for CBN, but it's just a pleasure that the Lord has a role in preaching the gospel and in sharing God's love. 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
6: Thank you so much for joining us for CBN Newswatch. I'm Ephraim Graham. Today is Monday, August 10th, 2026. We're going to begin this half hour with news from the Middle East. Israel says it will not withdraw from Gaza without assurance of a full Hamas disarmament, and Hamas says it won't disarm ever. While Iran says the only way the Strait of Hormuz will reopen is if the U.S. complies with its demands. CBN News Middle East correspondent Julie Stahl has more on our top story, reporting from Jerusalem.
7: Israeli Prime Minister Benjamin Netanyahu has rejected the 15-point Gaza peace plan intended to disarm Hamas and create conditions for a full Israeli withdrawal.
8: Israel rejects the 15-point plan. The IDF will not carry out any withdrawal until Hamas is disarmed. And when I say disarming Hamas, it means the heavy weapons, the less heavy weapons, and the light weapons, all the weapons. And we are talking about real disarmament, not a fictitious disarmament.
7: Netanyahu says Israel is talking with the U.S., but will continue to stand against the enemy.
8: The IDF will continue to thwart threats against our forces and citizens because, once again, the existence of Israel and the security of all Israeli citizens is not up for negotiation.
7: The White House is said not to be worried about Netanyahu's refusal. In an interview with Israel's Channel 12, Gaza Board of Peace representative Nikolai Mladenov says Hamas must fully disarm.
17: Nobody is required to do anything, last of all Israel, before we actually have verified steps on the ground.
7: According to Hamas, that's never going to happen. 10 days ago, Hamas representative in Iran, Khaled Khadoumi, was asked on Iranian television if Hamas would disarm. In an interview translated and posted by memory, he replied,
18: "Never. Armed resistance is considered legitimate under international law because we are living under occupation."
7: Regarding Iran, Netanyahu said he appreciates President Trump, but indicated that Israel will take care of Iran's nuclear threat on its own if need be.
8: And I want to emphasize once again, with or without an agreement, as long as I'm prime minister, Iran will not possess nuclear weapons.
7: That comes as Iran's Supreme National Security Council and the Islamic Revolutionary Guard Corps are making new demands for reopening the Strait of Hormuz, including full compensation for war damages, lifting all sanctions, releasing frozen assets, and withdrawing U.S. forces from the region. They also say the U.S. must never threaten or insult Iran in any language, permanently end the war against Iran and Iran's allies in Lebanon, Gaza, Yemen, and Iraq, lift the naval blockade, and withdraw military forces from the surroundings of Iran. But President Trump is downplaying negotiations with Iran, telling Axios, "We are low-keying it as Iran faces 88% inflation." Also here in the Middle East, Saudi Arabia, Turkey, and Pakistan signed a defense deal on Friday, essentially agreeing to band together if one of them is attacked. Shortly thereafter, Pakistan's defense minister told a local news outlet that Israel is a threat to the entire Muslim world and called for a united military front against the Jewish state. Foundation for Defense of Democracies analyst Jonathan Conricus says the alliance calls into question Turkey's loyalty to NATO and whether the U.S. should supply them with advanced American weaponry.
20: I think it's a worrying sign. Three countries that allegedly are aligned with the U.S. but are breaking out and deciding to form a separate military strategic alliance. For me, it makes me question their loyalty towards the United States of America. And I wonder why Turkey, a significant and lauded NATO member, needs to be in yet another military alliance.
6: And Julie Stahl joins us now to continue our coverage. So, Julie, what more can you tell us regarding Netanyahu rejecting President Trump's Gaza peace plan during the cabinet meeting? What are the reactions from Israelis?
16: Well, you know, Ephraim, 20, 30 years ago, more Israelis would have been yelling, peace, peace, but they've tried that. They gave away biblical land for a Palestinian state to give them independence, and look what they got in return. You know, Gaza was not, quote unquote, occupied, as Hamas says. Israel gave it up more than 20 years ago. We're right now at the anniversary of the disengagement this month, and 21 years. And nobody wants war, but Israelis are understand after decades of this that if they don't hold on to their ground in Gaza and South Lebanon until there's a real change, then they'll only be attacked again.
6: You mentioned in your report a new defense deal signed last week, Saudi Arabia, Turkey, and Pakistan. Is this open to other nations, and what could this mean for the Middle East and the U.S.?
16: You know, as Jonathan Conricus said, it's a bit suspicious. I don't think they're inviting others to join them. Maybe they will. Supposedly, they're all standing with Israel or with the U.S. and their allies of the U.S. Turkey is begging to buy U.S. military equipment. Just a few weeks ago, the U.S. was trying to get Saudi Arabia into the Abraham Accords with Israel. Now they've all joined an alliance that's clearly not Israel-friendly. Just a few weeks ago, a Turkey official said he hopes to be mayor of Jerusalem again when Turkey gets it back. That would also cast doubt on the idea of a Palestinian state if Turkey's ruling here. So there's clearly some things going on behind the scenes. Iran says it's not concerned about this alliance. It's says that it's moving away. It seems to be moving away from the U.S. and Israel. However, it is a Sunni Muslim alliance where Iran is Shiite. They don't always get along. We don't know if that will eventually develop into something more or not. But as we know, Saudi Arabia has been attacked just over this last few days by Iranian proxies. So it doesn't look like it's a good thing one way or the other.
6: There is news Iran is executing protesters in public. What can you tell us about that?
16: Yeah, Iran on August 3rd apparently executed two alleged Mossad spies. They're apparently also, according to watchdog groups, there's been a dramatic wartime execution surge. At least 56 people have been executed on national security charges since March. Mostly, it's related to the January protests and other politically motivated and security offenses, according to Amnesty International. Amnesty International also called it torture-tainted, grossly unfair trials that these people went through. There are apparently also more than 100 others that are at risk of being executed. The UN High Commissioner for Human Rights even expressed alarm at Tehran using capital punishment to suppress dissent under the guise of war. It kind of gives you an idea of the difference between the freedom we have in the United States and what life is like under the Iranian regime. So I think we have to be thankful for the United States and keep it in line with the principles that it has.
6: All right. Our CBN News Middle East correspondent, Julie Stahl, appreciate you being with us. Thank you so much. Coming up, the Mamdani effect. A record number of Muslim Americans are being elected to public office, even though some have ties to extremism and terrorist masterminds. So what is behind this Islamic influx, and what is being done to stop it? Stay with us. You're watching CBN Newswatch.
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6: Welcome back to CBN Newswatch. Muslim candidates are winning U.S. primary elections and political offices in record numbers. Some Americans fear this growing political influence could lead to greater anti-Semitism and possibly Sharia law in Islamic communities. Our Gary Lane is on the story.
10: A political earthquake threatens to reshape America. Last November, a record 42 Muslim Americans swept into public office, an unprecedented shift. Leading the pack, Zohran Mamdani, becoming New York City's mayor. His win sent shockwaves through the political establishment. With midterm elections just months away, analysts foresee a Mamdani effect, and its influence is only growing. Sam Westrup, Middle East Forum Islamist Watch director, says these Muslim electoral gains are no accident, calling them the result of a decades-long strategy of lobbying and candidate training first implemented in late 2000.
11: What's happening now in New York, in New Jersey, indeed in Michigan and across the country, is we're seeing the fruits of those efforts. Decades of development by Islamist radicals into building the infrastructure that is now allowing dangerous radicals to run for office.
10: 8 years ago, Muslim American voters made history by propelling Rashida Tlaib of Michigan and Ilhan Omar of Minnesota into Congress as the first Muslim women to serve on Capitol Hill. Today, a new wave is poised for even bigger breakthroughs, especially in deep blue states, where energized Muslim communities can carry outsized influence in low turnout primaries. Behind the headlines, however, a more complicated story is unfolding. While some candidates, like New Jersey's Adam Hamowy, have impressive public service records, critics say there's more beneath the surface.
11: Hamowy has a history of involvement with Islamist causes. Recent allegations of service regarding his role as a witness in a terrorism trial many years ago.
10: In 1995, Hamowy testified in defense of Omar Abdel Rahman, known as the Blind Sheikh, accused of masterminding the 1993 World Trade Center bombing. Though Hamowy has since distanced himself, critics argue his testimony minimized the Sheikh's extremism, raising new questions about his judgment. In 2024 and again in 2025, Hamowy volunteered as a doctor in Gaza. His work at a hospital in Khan Yunis, praised by some and questioned by others. His trip sponsored by the Palestinian American Medical Association, a group dogged by accusations of Hamas ties, allegations firmly denied by the group.
11: So there are concerns about Hamowy, and the best thing that he could do is to explain his relationship with some of these radical organizations in the United States. The silence on his part is concerning to me, and he's not the only candidate that happily looks the other way.
10: Publicly, Hamowy condemns anti-Semitism and the October 7th Hamas attacks on Israeli civilians. At the same time, he criticizes Israel, calling it an apartheid state, labeling its Gaza campaign as genocide, and demanding Washington cut military aid. Other prominent Muslim candidates sharing those views include New York primary winners Dominican Daria Lisa Avila Chevalier and Palestinian Abra Kawas, as well as Egyptian-born Michigan senatorial candidate Abdul El Sayed.
11: There's no doubt about his Islamist affiliations. He is heavily and openly backed by some pretty dangerous groups. He has a long-standing history of involvement with Islamist organizations in Michigan. So we should be concerned, deeply concerned, about him.
10: Westrup and others believe all Americans should be concerned. Because if Islamists gain enough seats in state legislatures and Congress, radical agendas could become law. Primary winners Chevalier and Kawas are closely affiliated with the Democratic Socialists of America, the DSA. Some of their critics fear the strengthening of a red-green alliance, Muslims working with leftists to impose a radical agenda of expansive government control. Jewish Americans say anti-Israel rhetoric from the left and Islamist office holders could also fuel a surge in anti-Semitic hate crimes. Others warn that Sharia law could spread in segregated Muslim enclaves, such as East Plano, Texas. That concern has led to the Sharia Free America Caucus.
12: Are their fears overblown, unwarranted?
11: I remember British Islamists 10, 20 years ago doing exactly this in Northern England, and it led to deeply segregated societies, and it was these Islamist communities in Northern England from where radicals emerged that who would radicalize to join foreign terror groups or commit acts of terror at home. Those radicalization recruits came from these deeply segregated, isolated communities.
10: On his YouTube channel, former Muslim Danny Bermawi, founder and head of the Ideological Defense Institute, predicts efforts to ban Sharia law in the U.S. will fail.
13: When the Founding Fathers wrote the Constitution, they were not thinking about Islam. You cannot ban Sharia. It will always be protected under the First Amendment as part of religious freedom.
10: Westrup believes enough Islamist victories in state assemblies and Congress pose a threat to American foreign policy and U.S. taxpayers.
11: I think we should be particularly worried about the direction of public money to radicals. Both the left and right have given huge amounts of money, of public money, federal state money, to Islamists over the past few decades. I worry that these Islamist candidates will increase that flow.
10: To prevent this, Bermawi insists the solution starts with recognizing Islam as a political system, not just a religion.
13: Recognize that large parts of its function as a political ideology, similar to communism or fascism. Islam is not just a religion. Islam has a religion. Islam is a political ideology that seeks to acquire power and impose its system on society. That is not a religion. And do not separate that political component by calling it Islamism, as if it has nothing to do with Islam. It is Islam.
10: Gary Lane, CBN News.
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6: Welcome back to CBN Newswatch. It's been a stellar year for Darryl Walls. He earned his very first Grammy, and now the singer, songwriter, and producer is nominated for 4 stellar awards, including Artist of the Year and Album of the Year. It's all for his first solo project, Heart of Mine.

0: This is, in terms of your Grammy nominations, number four, number five, where do we stand?
1: Six.
0: Six, number six.
1: Mm-hmm.
0: Where are you when you get the news of this latest nomination?
1: I was in the gym.
0: Surprise, right.
1: I was in the gym. I was in the gym, and I kept getting all these text messages and phone calls and notifications. I was like, everybody else don't call me. Like, what's happening? So when I started to read the text message, I was like, congratulations. I was like, what did I do? And then I saw PJ actually called. He was like, man, congratulations on your Grammy nomination. I was like, huh? To God be the glory, man. Wow. This is my first Grammy, y'all. Thank you, Lord.
0: How does it feel? Because we initially meet you as a member of a group, your family group, and now you step out on your own and to receive this.
1: I just want to have fun. So we had fun, and that's all I cared about. So I wasn't really focused on numbers and what people were going to say about it, what they were going to think about it. I just had a good time, and we would, like, have it. And so for it to do what it is that it has done, it is kind of crazy, because it's like, now when I don't care, now everybody else cares, you know?
2: And you just have to stop. So I said, if you're asking, it's yes. Whatever the test, yeah, believe.
0: So the project is called Heart of Mine.
1: Mm-hmm.
0: Tell me about that title, the single. What happened?
1: So what happened is the first song I heard was Able.
2: I believe you're able. Yes, Lord.
1: That was the first song that he sent me, that PJ sent me, and I was like, I'm crying, bruh. You know what I'm saying? But that was only because sometimes you don't realize that even though you've given something so much, that you still have more to give. And my life within the last couple of years has been very introspective. So when we started doing the records, a lot of the records were more so introspective and a lot of just conversations with God, not anything outside of that, just me and God having conversations. So it made sense to name it Heart of Mine because a lot of the songs were coming from a place or resonated with me of where I was in my journey at the time.
0: And I want to say more than 5 million digital streams.
1: Uh-oh,
0: for this project,
1: what you know?
0: Right?
1: Why you know stuff? Ooh, scaring me. That's crazy. You telling me something.
0: Those numbers.
1: You're telling me something. You're really I didn't know that. I because, again, I wanted to have a good time.
0: So you haven't even been looking.
1: I have not been looking. They tried to be like, you want to see? No, I don't want to see. Because being in the industry a long time, sometimes you can get, you know, misguided. And then you start thinking about, how do people think about me? How do they feel about me? Do they like it? Is it good enough? Is it dope enough? None of that matters. It goes where it's supposed to go. And the hearts that are supposed to receive will receive. Mm-hmm. So that's where I've been. So I didn't want to see no numbers. But now you said it.
0: I'm sorry.
1: That's pretty good.
0: Now, you at least co-wrote two of the tracks.
1: I did.
0: Right? Which two?
1: Amazing and Holding On.
0: Let's talk about Amazing.
1: Yeah.
2: You're amazing, so breathtaking, unbelievable, supernatural.
1: So we did this record in a week. That was what was playing when we walked in, just the melody. And I was like, that sounds like me.
0: Mm.
1: And he was like, well, I don't have no words. All I have is a melody. And so that was the first song we wrote together. We hit it, and it took us about 15 minutes to get that done. And then I said, yeah, let's go. Come on, let's go do it. Let's go do it. Let's do it. And then it became the first favorite.
2: You make kings look small.
1: All the ups and the downs, I don't hate any of it. I'm appreciative of every moment, every mistake, everything that I've endured or experienced through these 17 years with my family, without them. It has been beautiful, all learning experiences and all just, it's just been good ministering to the people I've ministered to and meeting people that I never thought I would ever meet. It's been a beautiful, beautiful, beautiful journey.
2: I tell you, there's no one greater than you.
0: Darryl's album, Heart of Mine, is available wherever you stream, purchase, or download your music. 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
0: Time now for your Monday Motivation, and today I leave you with this message as we begin another week together. God has given us everything, and our response is to give Him everything. Our bodies, our minds, and our hearts all belong to Him. He gave, and our only response is to return all of it to Him. With that thought, I encourage you to make today a marvelous Monday, and be sure to have yourself a wonderful rest of the week. Do it in purpose and on purpose. Well, that will do it for this edition of CBN Newswatch. I want to remind you, you can always find more of our news programs on the CBN News Channel. 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And of course, you can always reach out and touch us on Facebook, Instagram, and X. We would love to hear from you. Thank you so much for watching. We'll see you back here same time tomorrow. Goodbye and God bless.
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22: Hi, everyone. Welcome to the 700 Club. Israel is turning down President Trump's plan for Gaza. It refuses to withdraw from Gaza unless Hamas lays down all weapons. Hamas has made it clear it will not disarm.
23: Well, that's happening as Iran is setting new conditions for reopening the Strait of Hormuz. Julie Stahl brings us the story from Jerusalem.
24: Israeli Prime Minister Benjamin Netanyahu has rejected the 15-point Gaza peace plan intended to disarm Hamas and create conditions for a full Israeli withdrawal.
25: Israel rejects the 15-point plan. The IDF will not carry out any withdrawal until Hamas is disarmed. And when I say disarming Hamas, it means the heavy weapons, the less heavy weapons, and the light weapons, all the weapons. And we are talking about real disarmament, not a fictitious disarmament.
24: Netanyahu says Israel is talking with the U.S., but will continue to stand against the enemy.
25: The IDF will continue to thwart threats against our forces and citizens because, once again, the existence of Israel and the security of all Israeli citizens is not up for negotiation.
24: The White House is said not to be worried about Netanyahu's refusal. In an interview with Israel's Channel 12, Gaza Board of Peace representative Nikolai Mladenov says Hamas must fully disarm.
26: Nobody is required to do anything, last of all Israel, before we actually have verified steps on the ground.
24: According to Hamas, that's never going to happen. 10 days ago, Hamas representative in Iran, Khaled Khadoumi, was asked on Iranian television if Hamas would disarm. In an interview translated and posted by memory, he replied,
27: Never. Armed resistance is considered legitimate under international law because we are living under occupation.
24: Regarding Iran, Netanyahu said he appreciates President Trump, but indicated that Israel will take care of Iran's nuclear threat on its own if need be.
25: And I want to emphasize once again, with or without an agreement, as long as I'm prime minister, Iran will not possess nuclear weapons.
24: That comes as Iran's Supreme National Security Council and the Islamic Revolutionary Guard Corps are making new demands for reopening the Strait of Hormuz, including full compensation for war damages, lifting all sanctions, releasing frozen assets, and withdrawing U.S. forces from the region. They also say the U.S. must never threaten or insult Iran in any language, permanently end the war against Iran and Iran's allies in Lebanon, Gaza, Yemen, and Iraq, lift the naval blockade, and withdraw military forces from the surroundings of Iran. But President Trump is downplaying negotiations with Iran, telling Axios, "We are low-keying it as Iran faces 88% inflation." Also here in the Middle East, Saudi Arabia, Turkey, and Pakistan signed a defense deal on Friday, essentially agreeing to band together if one of them is attacked. Shortly thereafter, Pakistan's defense minister told a local news outlet that Israel is a threat to the entire Muslim world and called for a united military front against the Jewish state. Foundation for Defense of Democracies analyst Jonathan Conricus says the alliance calls into question Turkey's loyalty to NATO and whether the U.S. should supply them with advanced American weaponry.
28: I think it's a worrying sign. Three countries that allegedly are aligned with the U.S. but are breaking out and deciding to form a separate military strategic alliance. For me, it makes me question their loyalty towards the United States of America. And I wonder why Turkey, a significant and lauded NATO member, needs to be in yet another military alliance.
24: Julie Stahl, CBN News, Jerusalem.
22: Thank you, Julie, for your reporting. Elsewhere, Israel is expected to be one of the key issues in the upcoming Senate race in Michigan. John Jessup has that story and more from our CBN News Bureau in Washington. John.
0: Thanks, Andrew. Controversial Democratic Michigan nominee for the Senate, Abdul Sayed, is expected to face more questions over his views on Israel after accusing it of, quote, genocide and apartheid on the campaign trail. Sayed is trying to bring Democrats together after a divisive primary. On Sunday's Meet the Press, he discussed a phone call he received from former President Barack Obama, describing it as warm and inspiring. But Sayed also faced questions on other issues, like his support for Medicare for All. He admitted that Americans who aren't wealthy would probably provide higher taxes to help pay for it. Well, now to the raging fires out west, as fire in Canada's British Columbia has created a state of emergency. And smoke from those fires, along with a heat dome, will create poor air quality in the eastern United States. CBN's Dale Hurd has that story.
1: Wildfires continue to burn out of control in the west, where firefighters are working to contain nearly 100 large fires. Hundreds of thousands of acres have been scorched in Utah, where two pilots were killed fighting a 174-square-mile wildfire that's still burning. The helicopter flying in an area of steep terrain crashed, igniting another fire.
2: Unfortunately, the fire does not stop to let our boots on the ground mourn their comrades. So it's very heavy out there.
1: Residents in southern Oregon have been forced to evacuate as the Wright Spring fire continues to grow in size. A contractor died while helping firefighters. The flames cut off his escape route. Along the California-Nevada border, the Bug Fire is threatening homes near Reno. The fires are fueled by extremely hot and dry conditions and are straining firefighting resources. Officials have been forced to redeploy crews and equipment to only the most dangerous areas. North of the border, Canada is battling its own fire crisis.
3: This fire's getting a lot closer.
1: More than 20,000 people have been ordered to flee their communities in British Columbia, which is now under a state of emergency.
3: Not sure how long I'm going to be able to stay here.
1: Several major cities from the west to the east will see temperatures today from the 90s to 100 degrees. The smoke from the western fires will affect air quality across parts of the country. Meanwhile, severe storms over the weekend swept across the northeast from New England to Maryland, leaving thousands without power in Massachusetts. In Springfield, Massachusetts, part of this building collapsed during the storm. Fortunately, no one was hurt. Dozens of people who live there were left homeless. It came after the northeast was soaked from days of downpours. And in Pennsylvania, intense rainfall on Friday left behind widespread flooding. Stormwater even formed lakes in parts of Westmoreland County. Dale Hurd, CBN News.
0: Thank you, Dale. Well, more than 40 million Americans are living with diabetes, and about half of them will develop diabetic retinopathy, which can lead to blindness or other eye injuries. CBN medical reporter Lori Johnson tells us how people can take action to avoid those health issues before it's too late.
4: A big part of the problem is the silent nature of diabetic retinopathy. Often, by the time symptoms develop, significant damage has already been done. The good news is there are ways to detect it early before symptoms arise and treat it before it gets too bad.
5: Like millions diagnosed with diabetes, Kelsey Larson started noticing vision problems that worsened over time.
6: Well, it started out as floaters. It looked like I had a spider web floating in and out of my vision.
5: In addition to floaters, Kelsey experienced other common diabetic retinopathy symptoms like blurred vision, darkness in the field of vision, and worse.
6: And then eventually I couldn't see anything in my left eye. I still had vision in my right eye, but then I started having the spider web floaters in my right eye.
5: He visited retina specialist Dr. Jeffrey Emerson.
7: Diabetes injures the retina, and the retina is a very important light-sensitive tissue at the back of the eye.
5: Chronic high blood sugar can weaken blood vessels, causing bleeding, lack of oxygen, and more. People diagnosed with type 1 and type 2 diabetes are at risk of developing diabetic retinopathy. That risk increases the longer people live with their diabetes.
7: Thanks to research, there's a lot of great treatments. They fall into three main categories. There are eye injections, where we put medicine into the eye. There's also laser treatment and there's surgery.
5: Dr. Emerson treated Kelsey with all three and restored his vision.
6: And I can work, I can ride my

0: And if you have diabetes and you're starting to get vision problems, you should see a retina specialist.
1: In addition to medical interventions, controlling blood sugar, blood pressure, and cholesterol can also reduce the risk of vision loss. Lori Johnson, CBN News.
2: Thank you, Lori. Andrew, it's pretty impressive to see how the treatment yielded those results.
3: Yeah, it's a really important story. John mentioned, folks, you might at the beginning of that report, he mentioned 40 million Americans living with diabetes. 11 million are undiagnosed. And just a quick check I did, 2 in 5 adults have high blood sugar. So this progress in the medical community is going to help a lot of people. Really important story. All right, everyone, still ahead. A 5-year-old is diagnosed with incurable kidney disease. Watch how his parents cried out to God and stood on his promise. That's coming up later.
4: And then up next, this woman started watching the Sunday service online. Soon she was walking through the church doors. See how digital ministry is leading to real life connection after this.
5: Why should Christians bless and support the Jewish people and Israel? If you're a follower of Jesus, you must take his words to heart. Jesus said, salvation comes through the Jews. God chose to write his story of redemption in and through the Jewish people, and he will never turn back on the call and grace given to Israel. At CBN Israel, we have the great privilege to bless and tangibly demonstrate the never-ending love of God for the Jewish people and all the peoples of this land. 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
7: Boys and girls all over the world are being abused and tortured.
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3: After years of falling church attendance, researchers say it's now back on the rise. And across the country, congregations are trying digital ministry to stay connected. One church in Norfolk, Virginia is showing how that outreach works. Charlene Aaron reports.
13: Kingdom Embassy Ministries worships in the sanctuary and online in order to reach people beyond its walls. Pastor Gerald Thompson says this digital push started prior to the pandemic.
14: We prayed and God directed us to do more digital and streaming. Mostly it was prayer. And we didn't know COVID was coming, but we got the equipment.
13: When COVID closed church doors, that early push helped Kingdom Embassy keep members connected, including those who could not attend in person.
15: We have a plethora of all ages here. Our more senior member is about 92 years old, and she's not able to attend church. I think that's the biggest thing for us, is to ensure that they feel connected.
13: Churches nationwide are still working to make this happen. A Hartford Institute report found median in-person worship attendance rose to about 70 adults in 2025, from 65 before the pandemic.
14: The process is we're able to bring members online. We created our own app. We have our own digital space where our members can community online and they can join there. The idea is to continue to spread the gospel online.

0: all the different types of devices.
1: And for some, online viewership can eventually bring them into the building. During COVID, Mia Knight watched different churches online. Then a friend told her about Kingdom Embassy.
2: And I started watching online, and my spirit was in agreement what I was hearing.
1: Knight decided to check out the service in person.
2: What I saw online was what I experienced when I walked through the door, that kindness, that love, that care. When I came into the building, I could still sense that same presence. So I feel like even watching online, that was like a precursor to where God was about to place me.
1: And that's the goal for church leaders, real connection, not just online views. Executive Pastor Rosalind Thompson says that connection has expanded to reach families overseas.
3: We actually have a family. They live here in the United States, but they're from Tanzania. And so they started watching us during COVID on TikTok. They have their family members who are still in Tanzania watching the services and interacting.
1: Leaders add those online connections can also become moments of prayer, encouragement, and belonging.
3: We get inbox messages from people who talk about, man, you know, what y'all talked about today, I needed that. And I think that that gives a face. And again, you know, we never see those faces, but what we do know is that there are people on the other side of that camera who need to hear about the Lord.
1: Leaders still believe, however, that digital cannot replace the sanctuary experience.
4: You don't feel the subwoofer, you don't feel the kick, or, you know, the cheering, the praise, and, you know, worship from other people. So being in person can definitely give you that push that you need that we sometimes don't know that we need.
1: That's the delicate balance for many churches, using digital ministry to meet people where they are while still working to bring them into the community.
5: I think the biggest thing is just we're doing His will, and His will is being done. Jesus says, you know, go into all the earth. He didn't tell you how. And obviously, we're doing it digitally.
1: For churches like Kingdom Embassy, the mission remains the same. Leaders maintain digital ministry is not a replacement for church. It's an invitation. Charlene Aaron, CBN News.
6: Thank you, Charlene. Obviously, the digital online streaming is a second campus, or third or fourth, depending on how many campuses these churches have. It's so strategic, blesses so many people. But if I may encourage you and urge you, if you're physically able to get to the church campus and participate in worship and Bible study and listen to the sermon in person with other people, please do so. Not just so you're blessed, but you can also really bless other people when you're in person praying with people. That's an experience we all need if you're physically able. But if not, certainly participate virtually. And the gospel is going out in magnificent ways across the globe as churches adapt. Terry?
7: Well, up next, a matter of life and death. Both of this teenager's kidneys failed despite full-time dialysis. Watch the race to find a kidney donor and see the miraculous answer to prayer that followed. And then Andrew and I are going to be praying for you after this.
8: Friend, do you remember when it felt good to withdraw your cash from the bank to expand a business, go on vacation, or buy a new car? Well, today, withdrawing your own cash has become a very risky business, according to The Secret War, a shocking new research report. I just read it. And folks, I was amazed to learn why banks are now required to spy on us for the government and then report any suspicious or unusual behavior. I suggest you get The Secret War free. Just call the number on the screen, no charge, from the folks at Swiss America. And get this, did you know simply spending cash today may be enough to have you branded as a potential criminal? That's right. The new war on cash is really a war against all freedom-loving Americans. The Secret War is yours free, so call the number on the screen and you can tell them Pat Boone gave you the number.
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7: Well, devastated. That's how Rylisha felt when her 5-year-old son was diagnosed with an incurable disease. 11 years later, after multiple treatments, the news was even worse.
11: Overnight, Sally and Rylisha McNeil's life changed forever. Their 5-year-old son, Sally, known as Junior, was diagnosed with a rare and incurable kidney disease known as nephrotic syndrome, a condition where the kidneys spill massive amounts of protein into the urine.
12: Devastated. I just didn't know. A lot of questions, you know, went through my mind. It was bad news, but this was something that we had really no cure for.
11: Junior was immediately placed on steroids to no effect. So, immune suppression was used in hopes that over the years, the disease would go into remission.
13: At times, me and my wife, we were saying, like, man, why are we going through this? Why does it have to be our son, Junior? But we always found a way to pray about it and get the faith that we needed to keep our boys and our own morale up.
11: There were countless doctor appointments and hospital stays, hopeful procedures, and distressing setbacks. Still, the McNeils held on to their faith in God, surrounded by praying friends and family.
12: I'm crying out to the Lord what you promised in your word. Even when Junior was about 5, we would quote Isaiah 53, verse 5, by his stripes you're healed. And we've stood on that scripture.
11: For almost 10 years, medication kept Junior relatively stable. Then, when he turned 14, his health took a turn for the worse. Dr. Julia Steinke, medical director of the Pediatric Kidney Transplant Program at Texas Children's Hospital in Houston.
14: His condition progressed, and then follow-up biopsy showed him to have the condition of focal segmental glomerulosclerosis. His condition had progressed quite a bit, and it was not long after he was started on dialysis.
12: I did have thoughts that he would die. Yeah. My heart really sank, because at this point, to us, it was like life and death. It was one of those things that you're like, Lord, we have been faithful. We have been trusting you through this. And now, here we are.
11: By 16, both of Junior's kidneys had failed despite full-time dialysis. Surgery was scheduled to remove them. Now, Junior was in a race to find a kidney donor.
12: We're told there's a chance he may not get a kidney in time. There's a chance that he could be faced with the possible death, and especially when he had a surgery, when they removed the kidneys. That was one that was tough for us.
13: That broke me. That broke me because his health is, again, is out of my hands. you're rolling them back here and I'm waiting in the waiting room to make sure you come and give me good news. Like, what do I do as a father? Like, I'm your protector, right? You know?
11: After 6 weeks of evaluations, Junior was placed on the transplant list. Miraculously, within days of getting on the list, a kidney was available.
12: That was the best day ever. It was just amazing day. We all celebrated. We were just thanking God, and it did not take as long as we thought. He showed up right on time.
11: The transplant surgery was successful, and by all accounts, Junior's new kidney was functioning normally.
12: I just knew that we were at the finish line. Junior received his new kidney, God answered our prayers, and he will be healthy and whole.
11: Then, 3 days later, it stopped producing urine.
14: He started to spill protein, and then we saw that his blood protein levels dropped, and which confirmed that he was, in fact, having recurrence of his FSGS in the new kidney.
13: So we started praying. We started praying like we never been praying before.
11: The medical staff at Texas Children's Hospital continued to fight for Junior. He was back on dialysis and given multiple rounds of plasmapheresis and immunosuppressants.
14: He did respond, thankfully. And then we were able to wean him off of the plasmapheresis, and finally, he's in a state now where he's doing really well. He's stable.
12: And the church prayed, and we all prayed, and we just believed that God was working a miracle, that his promises will come to pass.
13: We just couldn't be more thankful, so. And we knew the power of prayer worked.
11: As life goes on in the McNeil household, the family treats each day as a gift. While Junior's story is far from over, the family can attest God is faithful, and prayer made all the difference.
12: God has been glorified tremendously in our lives because, number one, he gets the glory. He gets the honor. He has shown himself faithful in our lives. I wouldn't have it any other way. Just worship. Worshiping the King of Kings, the Lord of Lords.
15: Boy, talk about an up and down journey and just bombarding heaven, you know, with... There is no other place to turn. And I could really relate, I'm sure you could too, to Sally, the dad, saying, you know, I'm the protector. I'm the one who's supposed to take care of my kids, and there's nothing that can be done. And then even to have the kidney provided and to have the whole procedure start over again. I mean, you just can't imagine all of the emotional ups and downs and the spiritual ups and downs and questions. We all go through them in hard times, and in this scenario, how God has blessed this family with an opportunity for their son to heal and be whole and have a normal life. You know, so many times there are things in life that we can't control that come to us that are sometimes devastating to the life of someone that we love. Sometimes it's the end of a relationship, financial issues. You know, there's just so much in life that challenges us, and we often try all of the things we know how to do until we come to the end of ourselves. And we understand that there's one place to go. There's one, only one, who can really change our situation and our circumstances. We have other stories here to share with you today about difference that's been made. This is Chris. He lives in Douglas, Wyoming. She had an infection in her mouth, her throat, and her lips. Goodness, she was so sore, she could barely eat, drink, or talk. Nothing was helping, and it was getting worse. Well, she called the CBN Prayer Center one evening, and a real prayer warrior answered. When she got off the phone, the pain was 95% gone, and the next day, the infection was completely gone. You know, I just want to say, jot down our prayer line number and keep it in your wallet, your purse, because you never know when you're going to need to call that prayer line to hit up with a prayer warrior who's going to pray with you for what you need.
6: Amen. Amen. I used to call that number as a kid. Can you believe
15: that? Really?
6: It's good stuff. Hey, let's go now to Massachusetts. Sharon of New Bedford, Massachusetts, had a large mass in her thyroid. As soon as she was diagnosed, she called the prayer center and asked for prayer, trusting God. A few weeks later, her doctor called with great news. The biopsy revealed the thyroid mass was non-cancerous. Sharon gives God all the glory, and so do we, for his faithfulness. And she appreciates the prayer center for standing with her in prayer. Terry and I want to intercede for you now. That's why we're here. We want to intercede before you. There's so many watching right now. Let's join together and pray. Father God, we come before you in the name of Jesus. And we think of Psalm 46, where the word says, and people need to hear this today, be still and know that I am God. That's what Scripture says. Be still and know that I am God. Let your heart be at rest. And Father, I pray that the peace of God, which transcends understanding, will guard people's hearts and minds right now in Christ Jesus. We rebuke fear, we rebuke anxiety, and we just speak the peace of Christ upon your people now in Jesus' name.
15: There's someone, you've been diagnosed with fibroid tumors. I don't know where they're located in your body, but this has kind of come out of the blue and left you filled with anxiety. Jesus is taking care of all of this. He's healing it. The procedure will go through as intended, and you will not have this problem again in Jesus' name.
6: Yeah. I just believe the Holy Spirit wants to move mightily for people of God who love the Lord but are just gripped with this fear. It's just so widespread in this country and even among people who love the Lord. It's a tactic the enemy uses as he steals people's peace, as he steals people's joy. Today is a day to get it back. And so we pray now, we banish that anxiety, we banish that fear. We're going to set our hearts and minds on Jesus and on the kingdom, not on earthly things. That's why Scripture tells us that. It's the remedy for fear in Jesus' name.
15: Someone else, you have a skin condition that is just chronically, constantly itching. You've tried creams, you've tried oral medications, you've seen doctors and nothing has touched it. This day, Jesus Christ is healing you. Lift up your hands, begin to thank Him, receive it, and worship Him.
6: Yeah, I just got to go back to this fear thing again, because someone out there is like terrified to get in their car and drive. It's like literally stepping out of your house, getting behind the wheel of a car, and doing normal things people do in community to function. It's like you can't even do that anymore. And the enemy today is being, it's being enforced that he takes his hands off of you. And you can celebrate that today in Jesus' name.
15: Yeah. In addition to that, I just want to reiterate that Jesus said he came to set the captive free. So whatever it is you're captive to today, just rebuke that thing and instead speak a word of God. He's come that you might be set free and free indeed in Jesus' name.
6: Yeah, we can fight. That's why you have the armor of God. You don't need to be in fear in this spiritual battle because God has equipped you with armor to fight. That's sort of the spirit. Belt of truth. That belt of truth holds everything in place when you're wearing the armor. It is key. So you need to listen to the right voice, and that voice is the Holy Spirit. It is Scripture. It is not your enemy who does nothing but lie, and he masquerades as an angel of light. It's deception. So the Lord has freedom for you today, as Terry prayed. It's in Jesus' name we pray now. Amen. Amen. If you've experienced a miracle or need prayer, give us a call, 1-800-700-7000. And speaking of being free from bondage, we have a testimony coming up later in this show that I really think will encourage you. It's a remarkable transformation of what God did. Terry?
15: Well, still ahead, a brush with death and then a vision of the afterlife. This man heard screams and saw darkness after a drug overdose. See how he was rescued from this living nightmare. That's coming up later.
16: 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Okay. 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
23: Welcome back to Washington for the CBN Newsbreak. 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According to a new poll from Gallup, along with the financial services firm Edward Jones, about one in five Americans seeking financial advice in the past year turned to AI. Although among U.S. adults overall, only about 3 in 10 have a great deal or some confidence in its expertise for managing money. And only 3% trust AI a great deal. Well, CBN Superbook is reaching children in Nepal. 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A special highlight was on a session on prayer, where children were divided into small groups and assigned specific prayer topics. 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The experience helped them understand the importance of praying beyond their own needs and to develop a broader perspective of compassion and care. Well, to learn more about what CBN is doing around the world, go to cbn.com/international. Andrew and Terry will be back right after this.
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0: I wanted to meditate more. I wanted to chant more. Here it's like the nuts and bolts.
27: What shook her to her core?
0: 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Like, what is happening?
27: And how she found true enlightenment.
0: That's a miracle. That's amazing.
27: Tuesday.
15: Weak and dizzy with their stomachs growling. That's how Novalin's children spent each day at school. Many times, all they had to eat was a bit of rice and salt. But now, thanks to you, these children never go hungry. Novalin's children leave for school each morning with empty stomachs. There's no food for them to eat breakfast. According to 9-year-old Princess, that makes it hard to focus in class.
1: I go to school every day, but I feel like there's something rumbling in my stomach. It makes me feel dizzy.
2: They are weak when they go to school because they haven't eaten. And they don't get what they need because we don't earn enough to buy healthy food. There are times when all we can afford is a little rice and salt.
15: Novalin lives in a remote community in the Philippines. She stays at home with the kids and does what she can to earn a few extra dollars to pay for basics.
2: I try my best to get money to buy food by selling souvenirs or root crops. But sometimes I wonder if I can ever sell enough. I pray a lot.
15: Then Orphans Promise started a feeding program at the children's school. For almost 2 years, Princess and 80 other kids received healthy meals every school day. And thanks to you, we gave Novalin and a few other moms a food cart and snacks to sell in the market. The moms take turns selling to earn money to support their families.
2: I'm so grateful because my prayers were answered. You helped us with meals for the kids. They are now stronger and smarter. And you helped us with the shared business, which helps me to buy food for my children.
1: Thank you so much for giving us meals at school. I am so happy. Thank you.
15: I want to add my thank you to Novalin and her children's because without you, these kids would not be learning well. They would not have good nutrition. The mom would be constantly striving, trying to make ends meet. You know, white rice and salt. Often that's all they had to meet. There's absolutely no nutritional value in that. And her daughter is right. When you go to school with an empty stomach and you're hungry, you can't focus. If you can't focus, you can't learn. You've opened the door to everything for all of them, not just the children eating healthy meals every day, but to Novalin and all the other moms. They're learning how to run businesses, and along with that comes dignity. And you can't put a price tag on that. That's understanding the value of who we are. And you share Jesus with these people in everything that's provided. Thank you, 700 Club members. 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Thank you. Andrew?
6: All right. Thank you, Terry. Up next, everyone. 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Next thing he knows, he's in county lockup with a secret about to be exposed. 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
6: 9 stints in rehab, 14 arrests, 5 total cars. Brian was an addict who left a trail of destruction in his wake. For years, he was on a collision course with death itself, and then he saw it firsthand.
5: The doctor gave me something for anxiety and depression, and I took that with the painkiller. I got behind the wheel going about 70 miles an hour, and I blacked out at the wheel. When I woke up in county jail, the first thing I was thinking about is, I'm going to be exposed.
7: From outward appearances, Brian Astuto had it all. A loving family, successful business, a nice home, and expensive cars. However, those things were just masking his insecurities and low self-esteem.
5: I felt my self-worth on how much money I made. Knowing I made six figures and I had a Mercedes and I had a BMW and I had a big home, I felt like I was the man.
7: As a young boy, Brian found happiness at church and even asked Jesus into his heart. However, church life was a social thing, not a spiritual pursuit.
5: I was going to vacation Bible school. I was going to Bible studies. I was going to kids camps. I was going to everything that was there for me, that was provided for me, and I loved it. And I wasn't developing a personal relationship with Jesus Christ. And it was more a do's and don'ts gospel identity.
7: In his teens, Brian became obsessed with fitness and was soon getting attention from girls.
5: I wasn't having sex, but I was having impure thoughts and sexual thoughts.
7: At college, he gave in to those thoughts and started sleeping around.
5: I wanted more attention. So the better in shape I got, the more girlfriends I had, the more sin I was in. I was caught in the cycle of sinning and repenting, sinning and repenting. I felt bad.
7: During that time, his focus shifted from fitness to making money. He dropped out of college after 2 years and started working.
5: I was always trying to find the next thing to buy or the next thing to do to make me feel happy.
7: By his late 20s, Brian was the successful manager of a couple fast food restaurants. Despite his opulent lifestyle, he still felt empty.
5: There were moments when I would be in a huge home, my wife and kids would be asleep, and I would think, is this it? Is this all that is in life?
7: Then at 32, after 3 foot surgeries, Brian found something new to fill that gap. Pain pills.
5: The euphoria, the confidence, everything. It was all of it. Everything. It made me feel great for that moment. I hid drugs, hid what I was doing, and went about life just to cover up all of the pain, the insecurity, the self-esteem, the identity, all the problems that I had. I hid that and went about life. I hated myself, and I wanted to do whatever I could to band-aid that with drugs, to cover that, to enjoy something about me.
7: It wasn't long before he went from functioning addict to junkie, shooting up cocaine and meth just to get by. After 8 years of addiction, his wife demanded a divorce.
5: 9 rehabs later, 14 arrests later, and 5 total vehicles, my wife kicked me out of the house, and I knew I wasn't gonna be around my kids anymore. And I remember the despair I was feeling. I wanted to numb the pain. I couldn't take the pain anymore.
7: So Brian did what he always did and got high. However, this time, he took too much.
5: And all I remember is traveling to the depths of hell. I couldn't scream and nobody could hear me. I could hear people. I could hear them scream, but they couldn't hear me. I started seeing all of the places that I would choose darkness over him instead of humbling myself. I was there because I denied his call over and over again. He pursued me and said, humble yourself, Brian. Humble yourself so I can help you. Surrender your life to me so I can get you help. I understood God's love and how just he was. And I had this hope in me. I cried out to him, give me one more chance and I will give you my life. I will surrender everything. And he said, I love you.
7: When Brian woke up on the bathroom floor, he rededicated his life to God and soon checked into the LA Dream Center rehab.
5: It taught me what life needs to look like when you're putting God first.
7: In his 2 years in the program, Brian says God delivered him from addiction. He also learned true joy comes through pursuing God, not material things. He and his wife Stephanie reconciled, and a few months after he finished the program, they remarried. Today, Brian travels the country sharing his testimony about God's love and grace when there seems to be no hope.
5: Not only did he take me out of the depths of hell with his grace and mercy, he made me understand why he chose me, why he loves me. After I humbled myself, I understood what kind of God he was, what kind of loving God he was, what kind of just God he was. A lot of us think that God is against us when we do wrong. And I want to remind you that he loves you and he wants you to humble yourself so you can get the help that you need.
6: Brian said it, isn't it wonderful that God pursues us and he does it in a loving way? There's hope for you to change today. His story reminds me of Psalm 107, where the psalmist said, the Lord can bring us out of darkness, out of the deepest gloom. Some translations say the shadow of death, that'll bring us out and break chains. That's what Psalm 107 says. And David also says in the Psalms, as he laments about where he is in life, Lord, please don't remember the sins of my youth. Maybe you pray that way too. Lord God, please don't look at me and see the shame and all the things I'm ashamed of, my bad decisions. But the wonderful thing is, Scripture says that's not how God views us, sees us, when we go to him and repent and with a sincere, honest heart say, Lord, I've been trying to do things on my own. I want to be accountable to you because you are life. You're the bread of life. You are the well I want to drink from. Now, we don't go to the Lord just to fix our problems. However, when we start to walk in obedience, when we repent and say, God, I want the focus of my life, the foundation of my life to be you. I want to spend eternity with you. We start to make different decisions, better decisions. It affects who we hang out with. It affects what we're doing. But if you're trapped in bondage today, I don't want you to just do something different. I want you to lift your hands and surrender. I remember for me, alcohol was an issue. And I knew God didn't like me being lukewarm. That's what it says in Revelation. You know, God doesn't want us to live one foot in the kingdom and one out, to love him but not be obedient, because that's not what he has for us. Jesus said he came to give us life and life to the fullest, whereas our enemy comes to kill, steal, and destroy. When the thief steals, a lot of times, you know, a thief doesn't announce what he's going to do. You find out you've been robbed, and Brian found out late in life, after all these different actions, all that he had lost. But then he said, okay, Lord, the way I'm doing things simply does not work, and it's put me in darkness and in gloom. But whoever asks Jesus for help, for rescue, Jesus responds. Jesus said, all who come to me, I will never drive away. In Luke 15, Jesus talks about the love he has for you, that when you come to him in desperation, he embraces you. He embraces you. He doesn't go over your list of sins again and all the things you've done that are reasons he can't love you. No. You have an enemy who wants to destroy your life, and for some of you, you feel like it's happened. But today is a day for freedom. Let me pray with you now. Father God, for those watching this program who look at the rubble and destruction in their life and say, how did I possibly get to this point? Right now, I pray they make the most important decision they could ever make, and that is surrendering their life, their soul, to you. Because your plan for us is fellowship with the Father. And so, Lord, I pray for those now who want to experience life with you. Just say it, Lord, I surrender to you. I surrender who I am, my soul, everything about me I put in the hands of you, God. And I want to walk in obedience to you and spend eternity with you. I repent of my sins now. Lord, change me. And Lord God, we know you will do so. And you'll do it in a magnificent and loving way. It's in Jesus' name I pray. If you'd like prayer, please call us, 1-800-700-7000. You might need freedom from some sort of bondage, or we would just love to celebrate with you the decision you have made to walk in fellowship with Jesus. It's what you were created for. Give us a call, 1-800-700-7000. There is always someone to pray with you. Thanks for joining us. We'll see you next time on the 700 Club. Bye-bye.
27: Tuesday, America's pastor on Unbreakable Courage. Max Lucado shares stories of faith in the age of anxiety. Plus, a yoga instructor who sought healing through New Age.
0: I wanted to meditate more. I wanted to chant more. Here it's like the nuts and bolts.
27: What shook her to her core?
0: I was like, what am I involved in? Like, what is happening?
27: And how she found true enlightenment.
0: That's a miracle. That's amazing.
27: Tuesday.
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12: On today's Newsmakers, miracles, Candace Cameron Bure's preacher son, and an escape from the occult. That and more coming up. Welcome to Newsmakers, a show where we go behind the headlines each and every week to bring you interviews with pastors, entertainers, politicians, and other notable news figures. Did you know that we have a new documentary here at CBN? It's called Investigating the Supernatural, Angels and Demons. We traveled across America looking for evidence for the supernatural. From angels and demons to even UFOs, we tackle important topics through a Christian lens. 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Now, on today's show, we are actually starting with a related topic. Dr. John Plake from the American Bible Society is here to reveal some powerful findings about what Americans believe about miracles. Let's welcome him here to Newsmakers to break it all down. I want to move to another area of research, another question which was on miracles, a number of questions here. And there were some really fascinating results. There were sort of two areas. One is whether people have had a miraculous answer to prayer in their lives, or whether they had witnessed or experienced a divine healing. Now, we hear people talk about miracles all the time. Our first Investigating the Supernatural film was on miracles, and so we know there are a lot of anecdotal examples. But what did you actually find statistically here when it comes to these issues?
13: Yeah, we were really trying to get at not just do you believe that these things are possible, but have you had some kind of an experience where you've prayed for something that you believe was answered in a miraculous way, or have you witnessed or experienced a divine healing or a miracle? So on the prayer side of things, what we noticed was that practicing Christians, 9 out of 10 of them say that they have prayed for something that was answered in a miraculous way. And their level of faith participation has a lot to do with how they see this. And so we don't know the causality here. One possibility is, I think there's an apocryphal quote attributed sometimes to Albert Einstein, which is that coincidence is God's way of remaining anonymous. I don't know whether Einstein ever said something like that or not, but the reality is that people who are practicing their Christian faith, I think, have a worldview that allows them to see that there's more to life than just the naturalistic world around them. And so they are more likely to pray. And they are more likely to have these experiences of saying, hey, something supernatural, something miraculous happened in response to that. Among non-Christians, though, still a fifth of them say that they've prayed for something that was answered in a miraculous way.
12: I mean, that is fascinating to me, because when you look overall at all Americans, it's 48% they've received this miraculous answer to prayer. That's almost half of the country saying that they've received miraculous prayer in some way. I mean, that is very notable. And I think the other one that I found the most interesting, and then I want to talk a little bit about what you were just saying about the difference between people who are practicing their faith and not, you know, 35% saying that they have witnessed or experienced a divine healing.
13: Yeah, that's just fascinating, isn't it? I mean, more than a third of Americans saying, yeah, I've been there, or I've experienced this in my own life, my own family, my own friends. So it was a pretty revealing finding.
12: I mean, I know that you've been a pastor, you've been in this space, you've been a researcher. Was that specific statistic shocking to you in any way?
13: I was a little bit surprised. I think there are actually parts of the church that take the theological view that miracles were for an earlier age. Maybe they ceased when the time of the apostles ceased and things like that. So it's a little bit remarkable to see like 58% of evangelical Christians say that they have actually witnessed or experienced a divine miracle. 58% of Black Protestants, historically Black Protestants, even in the mainline church, 33% of them say, nope, I've witnessed or experienced divine healing or a miracle. A third of Catholics as well. So really interesting numbers. But I think the one that surprised me the most was people who have some other religion. They're from a different religious faith than a Christian religious faith. 40% of them say they've experienced or witnessed a divine healing or a miracle.
12: Read more about this data at FaithWire and CBNNews.com. We'll be right back with more Newsmakers in just a moment.
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22: The veil between us and the Lord is thinnest when we're in our suffering. You know, this brain tumor that keeps coming back, craniopharyngioma you're born with. And when they diagnosed me, they gave me all of the different ways that I could deal with this tumor through, you know, these actions and prayer and exercise and just do everything I can. And the last two appointments with my physician, it shrunk. They don't shrink. They just don't. And it's, God gets all the glory. We're here by His grace and mercy. Our bodies are fragile but resilient, temporary. So we live our days joyfully. We live our days hopefully. We live our days faithfully. And in doing that, my goodness, it changes the world.
12: Welcome back to Newsmakers. Next up, ex-ghost hunter Christina Costanza recently joined Jen, Lilly, and I for our Into the Supernatural podcast. She revealed how she escaped from the occult and why she now loves Jesus. Let's welcome her here to Newsmakers to break it all down. There's so much to your story, and actually we have not had anybody on the show yet who has a journey quite like yours, but kind of take us back to the beginning. How did you first get involved in the ghost hunting and the paranormal investigating?
23: Sure. So I didn't professionally start ghost hunting until I was about 21 years old. But when I was a teenager growing up right outside of Boston, you know, I spent summers going up to Salem, Massachusetts. For those who aren't familiar, that's what we call the witch city nowadays, famous for the witch trials back in the late 1600s. And now it's just overrun with witch stores and psychics. So I would go there, but I wasn't really trying to do anything, but I had a curiosity. And when I was 14 years old, I heard my first disembodied voice, what I believed to be was a spirit, and just whispering shh into my ear. And it scared the living daylights out of me, but it did spark this curiosity, and I really wanted to discover more. I heard another voice a couple of years after that, and that's when I started diving into witchcraft to try to make contact with these, what I believe to be spirits. And I didn't know who they were or what they were or what they wanted with me, but I did feel a little bit special that these voices, these beings were contacting me. So I broke out, I had these little tarot cards, and I wasn't doing any like structured form of witchcraft, but I was doing my own little spreads and trying to make contact, but nothing really was happening until I was 21 years old. I met what would be my team in a nail salon, and she was showing the nail technician some paranormal evidence that she had caught on a digital recorder. And I had just graduated photography school at that time, and I was kind of just figuring out what I wanted to do with my life. And I was like, here, if you need photos done, here's my contact information. And we set up a time and we actually started going ghost hunting together, and the rest just kind of unfolded. It kind of just fell into my lap, really.
24: So I'm going to guess you didn't grow up with any sort of faith in your family, or you did?
23: I did, actually. So hey. I grew up Catholic, but it wasn't like, let's sit down and read the Bible. Let's go to church every single Sunday. We weren't atheists, but we weren't on fire for the Lord or anything like that. We believed in God. I believed in God. I loved God. I went through all my sacraments, but it wasn't anything I didn't know what the Word of God said about all these things that I was practicing, about witchcraft, tarot cards, necromancy, what I would learn that's what I was actually doing, or divination. So I had no real guidance to kind of show me what I was ultimately getting into would lead to destruction.
1: Wow. Okay, so that faith background is kind of there. It's not very strong. You end up on this journey, and it's so interesting how the enemy does things, because you had that whisper in your ear, right? It kind of starts with this little thing, and then it's almost like planting seeds, and then you're sort of moving into this, and before you know it, you're a full-on paranormal investigator. What did life look like for you at that point? I mean, how dominated was your life?

0: and hosting events as well, and not only getting into the more scientific equipment, then starting to add in the witchcraft. We as a team, because of being all female, we wanted to add this, in our own terminology, this softness to this male-dominated industry. So we were lighting candles and sage and saying different spells and just really going all in on the witchcraft. And during this whole time, I was just getting deeper and deeper and deeper into it. I was getting activity following me home. I would see things in my house. I was getting just more and more depressed. I started to feel more anxious. There was turmoil at home. My physical health was also failing, and it would ultimately, over the 10 years that I was really involved with this stuff, it would just it progress and progress and progress.
1: Were you really fearful when you're going and engaging with these things?
0: Oh yeah, and
1: Right.
0: that was kind of my thing as my team member. So we had the leader, we had a skeptic. They called me the Braveheart because I was so afraid to do this stuff, but I wanted to overcome my fear. That was kind of my shtick, I guess you could say. And I
1: Yeah.
0: wanted to show people that you can overcome these things, and we don't have to be afraid of the paranormal. And these things just want to te we teach us something. And yeah, and I wanted to use that fear and overcome it. And when I would talk to people that I grew up with, they were like, "You're doing this stuff?" I couldn't even watch horror movies at one point, but the more I started getting comfortable, the more obsessed with horror and
1: Yeah, I
0: gore
1: think
0: and
1: it's a
0: death.
1: dopamine reaction. I think
0: Oh.
1: it's kind of like any sort of addiction. There's a
0: Yeah.
1: dopamine reaction. You know, I mean, like I'm an actress. I love feeling feelings. I'm addicted to feeling feelings. I love it. So I imagine I would really be interested in looking at the psychology of that. But I bet there's a strong dopamine reaction that starts happening where you become really like addicted to fear in some ways. I mean, I think that's the same reason like horror movies are popular, is people like that rush of like a strong emotion.
0: 1,000%.
1: It's really interesting.
0: Yeah, the
2: Yeah.
0: thrill of it. It's
1: Yeah.
0: thrilling. It's so unique. It's different. Like when you sit down to go on to like a psychic reading, it's very soft and calm. People going to horror movies, you know what you're going to get, but when I was on these ghost hunts, you didn't know it was going to happen. I would be pushed, I'd be scratched, that we'd hear
1: Oh my
0: screams.
1: goodness.
0: I would see children, I'd see just like in my mind's eye, but these things would be confirmed by the scientific equipment that we were using as well. So all this unknown was happening.
2: When you look back now at all of this, obviously you've been on a mission, you've been sharing this story, you've been willing to openly share it. It's not an easy story to share. What goes through your heart and your mind just as you sort of think through who you were and who you are now and how you've changed and how that story is being used to reach maybe other people who are doing the things you once were?
0: Yeah, I get so emotional when I think about just the grace of God that all of those things that I was into, and I totally like blasphemed the Holy Spirit. Just like I was such a God hater at one point, but even in my worst times, like he died for me. That's
1: Yeah.
0: the version of me that he died for, and that he was still willing to be like, "No, she's mine. She's mine." And so many times, like the devil tried to keep me from hearing the truth, from accepting
1: Yeah.
0: my identity in Christ, not this perverted, twisted, terrible, demonic identity that he tried to get onto, like push onto me from a young age, that he wanted to keep me so sick and oppressed and demonized and depressed and anxious, like all of these things. And I just give all glory to God that he would take my story, and if it just reaches one person.
2: What a powerful journey of healing. Thank you, Christina, for sharing it with us. We'll be right back in just a moment with more Newsmakers.
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0: traditions.
1: If you can't rely on its history, how can you rely on its theology?
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3: I don't know. 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
1: It has been criticized, it has been banned, it has been burned, its followers have been burned and killed. It mattered to them to get it right.
0: From the makers of In Our Hands, Oracles of God, the story of the Old Testament. 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

0: 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For our final segment, Lev Bure, the son of actress Candace Cameron Bure, joins us to reveal why he's now preaching the gospel and what his relationship with God means to him. Let's welcome him here to the show. Let's just start with when you started getting interested with not just faith. We'll talk about that. Obviously, you grew up in a family of faith, but in preaching and getting in front of people and sharing the gospel. When was that an area of interest for you?
1: Yes. Well, first, again, thank you so much for sharing the time with me. It's so great to be here with you. And the first time I really had exposure, I have to give all credit and gratitude to the pastor that I grew up with going to church in Shepherd of the Hills Church in Los Angeles. And his name is Pastor Dudley Rutherford. And they kind of curated this really cool weekend where he had the idea on a Sunday service to gather 3, 4, 5 young preachers, young individuals, and kind of split up this Sunday sermon. And so they were actually like, they had their 4 individuals and they needed one more. And for some reason, I popped up in his mind, and I was 19 at the time. And he just said, "Lev, you know, is this something you'd be interested in doing? And I think, you know, you'd do really well in it." And so I'm not someone that, I won't take crazy chances myself, but if someone invites me into something, I'll say yes. And I said, you know what, let's go for it. And so that was my first opportunity to kind of be in the pulpit with 4 other young communicators and, you know, preach at a church and for a few services. And that was kind of the start of it. And since then, I've been fortunate where, you know, small opportunities come up here and there. And like I said, I didn't necessarily pursue it, but I didn't say no when an opportunity came, and slowly more and more came. And that kind of leads us to where we are today.
0: Yeah. And let's talk about where we are today, because it's amazing. It's very hard for a lot of people. I mean, you have to be called for to do it, to get up in front of a congregation. It's one thing to give a speech, but when you're preaching the gospel, there's such a heavy responsibility and a big responsibility to that. So talk a little bit about where you are now. Do you see yourself being somebody who's preaching regularly, you know, pastoring? What is sort of your trajectory?
1: Right. It's so true what you said. I mean, I definitely feel a huge pressure. You know, the last thing that I would want to do is to communicate God's word in a way that isn't true or isn't how he meant it. And so it's something that, of course, I take extremely seriously. But at the same time, I want to view it as a great privilege. You know, I think that we all are get to be part of God's mission to glorify him and make him known to the world. And we all get to do that in, you know, millions of different ways. And I'm thankful that, you know, this is a way that God's allowed me to kind of be part of his mission. And I really enjoy it. And it's been amazing. You know, the path has started to get to preach, and it's something I do very much enjoy. And like I said, I won't cast too much vision or say too much of what's in the future, just because I don't know myself. But I definitely have a heart for getting to be in the pulpit, to get to teach God's word. And if it's something that he would grace me with and continue to in the future, absolutely. It's something I would love to pursue. I love to do. And I have a heart for it. Absolutely.
0: I love that. No, that's amazing. And you can see that in how you preach, the passion for it. And, you know, when people come to you and they're like, okay, we want you to deliver a sermon, what is the process through which you pick what you're going to talk about? I mean, do you pray about it? Obviously, I assume you do, but do you, you know, what sort of informs the message you're going to deliver?
1: It's a great question. I mean, I think for myself personally, the first question I ask, you know, God, what do you want me to speak about? Well, what do you want these people to hear on this one particular Sunday? And so that's the first starting point. And absolutely, like that's through prayer, that's through fasting as well, to try to hear from God as I kind of put myself in a place to be intimate with him and really just try and receive what he would have. And, you know, he speaks to me in a lot of different ways through the timing of things, through just the conviction that's put on my heart, through, you know, what I hear the congregation is learning about or interested in. And from there, again, it's all about simply seeking God's guidance. So from there, as we study the text, as we prepare the message, the whole mentality, again, is God, what do you want to communicate this weekend? What do you want to say? And obviously, the Bible has been preached for many, many, many years in a lot of different ways. And so even as, you know, you can kind of break down a text, and it can have a lot of different truths, a lot of different points. Again, it's in that moment you say, God, what's the exact message? So it starts with him, and then I'm very thankful that I'm lucky to have a lot of great people by me that absolutely help pour into the message. I'm a big, big believer in that. And so most of the sermons I get to write aren't solely written by myself, but I get to meet with a lot of friends, a lot of mentors, a lot of people that are very close to me and are very close to me in a faith-based way. And they kind of get to speak into it as well. And that's definitely a way that I believe God kind of works through the sermon that eventually reaches the ears of quite a few people.
0: I love that. And, you know, one of the things for me that's been really fun over the years, you know, I've known your mom for, gosh, probably 12 or 13 years now, and watching from afar, but getting to know her and seeing the faith that she has and the kind of house that you grew up in around faith. When you think of your mom and your dad and the formative lessons that you learned that prepared you for this, you know, what are some of the biggest things you took away from watching their faith growing up?
1: It's, you know, it's something I think about quite often. And just to be totally, you know, transparent and vulnerable, I always think about, like, if I didn't grow up in a home where my parents loved Jesus, like, what would my life look like? Like, how would I be introduced to Christ? And it's something I contemplate, but at the same time, something I sit in just so much gratitude that, again, I've been blessed enough to be born into a family where two parents love Jesus. And from a young age, I got to be introduced to, you know, the way, the truth, and the life. And I think the biggest lessons that I learned from my parents growing up was really, I would say, just an intimacy for Christ is the biggest thing. I think I've been so blessed to learn from them in a lot of different ways. But when you break it down, it comes to an abiding and intimate relationship with Jesus. And as long as that foundation is there, all else flows from it. And so to see that modeled from a young age is probably the most influential thing that my parents gave to myself and my siblings, and is by far one of the things I'm most thankful in for them.
0: I love that. And I'll be praying for you on all of that. And we're going to have you back again, but I appreciate you coming on, telling a little bit of your story. It's really amazing what God has done with your life, and can't wait to see what comes next. Thanks for your time.
1: Likewise. Thanks, Billy, so much.
0: Continue praying for Lev Beret as he navigates his faith journey and continues to share the gospel. We'll be right back in just a moment with more Newsmakers.
2: Where do our laws come from? Are they simply made up by people?
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0: That's all for Newsmakers. Thank you for watching. And be sure to head on over to the CBN News YouTube channel for the full interviews you watched on today's show. As for this episode of the show, we'll see you again. It is over, and we'll be back again next week.
4: Washington's words are powerful because they express an idea of a world that's different from the one everybody grew up in.
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19: 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The 41st Annual Stellar Awards are around the corner. We're highlighting some of the nominees, those being honored this year, and we're looking back at our last visit to the Stellar Red Carpet.
20: Stellar attention for Darryl Walls, whose first solo project scores his first Grammy win.
21: It feels surreal. I don't think I thought this far.
20: A life-changing moment from multiple Stellar Award winner, Pastor Mike Jr.
22: I'm in the club and I'm on the mic. Everybody rocking, and I clearly heard the Lord say, right crowd, wrong place. Can you tell me where I
20: can find Jesus? And Dietrich Haddon gets candid about the highs and lows of making the music that brings him to the Stellar stage.
23: You gotta be true to who you are at all times. I wanna be wherever I can find
19: the Lord. Well, you could say it's been a stellar year for Darryl Walls. He earned his very first Grammy, and now the singer, songwriter, and producer is nominated for 4 Stellar Awards, including Artist of the Year and Album of the Year. It's for his first solo project, Heart of Mine.

0: This is, in terms of your Grammy nominations, number 4, number 5, where do we stand?
1: 6.
0: 6, number 6. Mm-hmm. Where are you when you get the news of this latest nomination?
1: I was in the gym.
0: Surprise, right.
1: Yeah, I was in the gym. I was in the gym, and I kept getting all these text messages and phone calls and notifications. I was like, everybody knows, don't call me. Like, what's happening? Mm-hmm. So when I started to read the text message, I was like, congratulations. I was like, what did I do? And then I saw PJ actually called. He was like, man, congratulations on your Grammy nomination. I was like, huh? To God be the glory, man. Wow. This is my first Grammy, y'all. Thank you, Lord.
0: How does it feel? Because we initially meet you as a member of a group, your family group, yeah. And now you step out on your own and to receive this.
1: I just want to have fun. So we had fun, and that's all I cared about. So I wasn't really focused on numbers and what people were going to say about it, what they were going to think about it. I just had a good time, and we would, like, have it. And so for it to do what it is that it has done, it is kind of crazy, because it's like, now when I don't care, now everybody else cares, you know?
2: You just have to stop. So I said, if you're asking, it's yes. Whatever the test, yeah, I believe.
0: So the project is called Heart of Mine. Mm-hmm. Tell me about that title, the single. Mm-hmm. What happened?
1: So what happened is the first song I heard was Able.
2: I believe you're able. Yes, Lord, yes, Lord.
1: That was the first song that he sent me, that PJ sent me, and I was like, I'm crying, bruh. You know what I'm saying? But that was only because sometimes you don't realize that even though you've given something so much, that you still have more to give. And my life within the last couple of years has been very introspective. So when we started doing the records, a lot of the records were more so introspective and a lot of just conversations with God, not anything outside of that, just me and God mm-hmm. having conversations. So it made sense to name it Heart of Mine because a lot of the songs were coming from a place or resonated with me of where I was in my journey at the time.
0: And I want to say more than 5 million digital streams. Uh-oh, for this project,
1: what you know?
0: Right?
1: Why you know stuff? Ooh, scaring me. That's crazy. You telling me something?
0: Those numbers.
1: You're telling me something. You're really, I didn't know that. Because, again, I wanted to have a good time.
0: And so you haven't even been looking.
1: I have not been looking. And they tried to be like, you want to see? No, I don't want to see. Because being in the industry a long time, sometimes you can get, you know, misguided. And then you start thinking about, well, how do people think about me? How do they feel about me? Do they like it? Is it good enough? Is it dope enough? None of that matters. Mm-hmm. It goes where it's supposed to go. And the hearts that are supposed to receive will receive. Mm-hmm. So that's where I've been. So I didn't want to see no numbers, but now you said something.
0: I'm sorry.
1: That's pretty good.
0: Now, you at least co-wrote two of the tracks.
1: I did. Right,
0: which two?
1: Amazing and Holding On.
0: Let's talk about Amazing.
1: Yeah.
2: You're amazing, so breathtaking, unbelievable, supernatural.
1: So we did this record in a week. That was what was playing when we walked in, just the melody. And I was like, that sounds like me. And he was like, well, I don't have no words. All I have is a melody. And so that was the first song we wrote together. We hit it, and it took us about 15 minutes to get that done. And then I said, yeah, let's go. Come on, let's go do it. And it became the first favorite.
2: You make kings look small when they stand next to you.
1: All the ups and the downs, I don't hate any of it. I'm appreciative of every moment, every mistake, everything that I've endured or experienced through these 17 years with my family, without them. It has been beautiful, all learning experiences and all just, it's just been good ministering to the people I've ministered to and meeting people that I never thought I would ever meet. It's been a beautiful, beautiful, beautiful journey.
2: I tell you, there's no one greater than you.
0: Daryl Wall's Heart of Mine is available wherever you stream your music. There's also a deluxe edition with more music and some great guest artists. Still ahead, I sit down with Pastor Mike Jr., who's being honored at this year's Stellar Awards.
3: That Sunday, he has nobody to sing. I lead worship, and the rest is history.
4: Back then, I was doing everything. And we didn't have the support yet of the gospel music community because we were not from the gospel music community. 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
5: 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I thought you could tell me whether or not they're genuine.
2: It has been criticized, it has been banned, it has been burned, its followers have been burned and killed. It mattered to them to get it right.
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0: That is a look at some of this year's Stellar Award nominees. As we continue our Stellar Award special, Pastor Mike Jr. is being honored this year with the Thomas A. Dorsey Most Notable Achievement Award, highlighting his innovative contributions to gospel music. Pastor Mike Jr. made Stellar Award headlines last year, winning all 9 of his nominations, including Song of the Year.
1: I asked him for a little, he gave me a lot. Then just pay the bill, y'all ain't paying it off.
0: So we've known you for the last few years, but you've been doing this a whole lot longer as far as recording.
2: No, that's the crazy part. People believe, everybody keeps saying, where does he come from? Mm-hmm. So in 2009, I started Rock City Church in Birmingham, Alabama. My pastor spoke a word to me that I believe was God. He said, love God, love your family, love your city. And in 10 years, the world will come looking for you. And so I've always wanted to do music. Funny thing is, when you hear Big, when you hear I Got It, when you hear some of the songs we're doing now, like Winning, mm-hmm. these are songs that been in my phone for years. But when God tells you to wait, you have to wait. And I believe there are so many people that are giving the devil credit for killing the dream that patience actually killed. And if you get patience, God will do things in due season.
1: When I look in my face, under my feet, I put them back in this place.
0: In terms of God doing things that just he has to take credit for, you really came to light in the world during the pandemic.
2: Yeah.
0: That's when we...
2: Yeah, it's crazy, right?
0: When we can't get together, we can't go to a concert, we can't...
2: And I think one of those things, I think it was God's sovereignty. I was upset with God. You know, because you got to think about it. I wait like he tells me to wait. 2009, wait 2 years. I wait to 2019. Drop the song. 2020, it goes dark. Everybody's quarantined. The day Big went number one, I couldn't even celebrate with my family and friends. So you have to understand, I said, God, why are you doing this to me? And I never forget, I heard the Lord in my spirit say, I'm giving you everything you prayed for without the people to praise you for it, to make sure you're doing it for the right reasons. The pandemic had its trials, but there were some bright moments. You know, I got a chance to spend time with my kids. You know, you're moving so fast. You can re-identify who you are. And for me, man, just sitting at home, finding ways to communicate with the world. And by the time we came out the pandemic, everybody was asking, now, who is that again? So it was fun.
0: Now, your path to be obedient to God comes at a unique point from what I understand. I'm an alpha.
2: Okay.
0: You're a Catholic. Correct?
2: That's right. That's right.
0: So, you're in college, and you're not necessarily being the preacher's kid.
2: Oh, no. I'm out there. Hey, I'm outside. And I'm in the club, Oak Tree Lounge. I'm in the club, and I'm on the mic. Throw it up. Throw it up. I'm in everybody rocking, and I clearly heard the Lord say, right crowd, wrong place. So much so that in the microphone, I said, what? Then I heard the Lord say again in my spirit, right crowd, wrong place. I walk out the club. This is a Thursday night. Walk out the club, go to my apartment, sit on the edge of the bed and just cry because I knew what it was. That next morning, I withdrew from school. You know, I'm when I hear God, there is no delay. It's go. That Thursday night, I hear the Lord. That Friday morning, I drop out of college. I go home. My dad proceeds to punch me in the chest and say, I'm taking you back to school Monday. He wakes me up that Saturday and says, ride with me so we can talk. We get to his church leadership meeting and half of his leadership splits the church. That Sunday, he has nobody to sing. I lead worship and the rest is history.
1: The Wi-Fi busting, I ain't never interrupted, now what? 25, 45.
2: I'm either the luckiest person in the world or God. My strategy is, God, you tell me what to sing, I'm going to sing it. And so far, you've been blessed.
1: Demons don't like me. Keep it P. They better keep it pushing. This is me.
0: Pastor Mike Jr. has a new single. It is called Suddenly. His latest music project is called Confetti and Conspiracies, the Amen Mixtapes. It's available wherever you purchase, download, or stream your music. And here's another note. Tasha Cobbs Leonard will also be honored at the Stellar Awards. She'll receive the Aretha Franklin Icon Award. Still ahead, preacher, recording artist, and producer Dietrich Hatton is joining us.
3: Long as you do it to the glory of God, why are you doing it? Well, I think, you know, I feel it. I was raised to be bold in who I am.
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0: Blessed are you, Lord, our God, King of the universe, who has chosen us from all of the nations and given us his Torah.
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0: So excited to share more nominees and wish them all the very best as we count down to this year's Stellar Awards. 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Dietrich Hatton and Voices of Unity are nominated for Contemporary Duo Group of the Year and Music Video of the Year for Find Jesus. I had the pleasure of sitting down with the preacher's kid, pastor, and producer. We talked about the highs, the lows, and the headlines. You tell me Find Jesus. What's made you stay true to you? It's gotten you in trouble in some cases, but what makes you stay true to you?
1: And that's the only way you can, I guess is the way I was raised, and it's the only way you can have an authentic relationship with God, period. You gotta be true to who you are at all times. God is spirit. They that worship him must worship him in spirit and in truth. See, we wanna move that truth piece out of there, but it's the most important piece. Because that's what God can work with. God can build great things with raw material. Something is true. And so I may be a little rough around the edges at times, but I like that about me because it keeps me, you know, not forgetting where I come from. I look at my kids like, I'm from the hood of Detroit. I was born in on the east side of Detroit. It was rough, you know, public schools in Detroit. And so I had to learn how to, the streets, I had to have street savvy. My kids have no street savvy. They're suburban kids going to private schools. And I tell them, I got to take y'all to Detroit and to the hood so y'all can have some edge about you. You know what I'm saying? I think everybody just need to keep that edge about them, you know, because it'll keep you sharp and it make you understand you're still in spiritual warfare. You're always in the fight.
0: Absolutely.
1: There's always some kind of devil trying to take you down, you know. So it's good to keep your edge.
0: How did you weather the storm with the criticism?
1: Oh, I've been groomed for that since day one. You know, I've always been a different type of person. I'm clear on that. I'm not your average guy. And it started with my mother just saying, Dietrich, you gotta be you. You say you want to wear that, wear it. You want to spin around and do that when you sing that song, spin. Long as you do it to the glory of God. Why are you doing it? Well, I think, you know, I feel it. I was raised to be bold in who I am. And I'm going to tell you, here's a story, a good story. I told my mother, I'm called to preach. I heard the voice of God. I was 10 years old, 10 or 11. She said, you called to preach? We're going to put you right up to preach. I said, wait a minute. I need to study a scripture or memorize something. She went and got my robe and got my Bible, said, get ready to preach. You got 1 week. I said, Mama, I don't know. I said, okay, I'm going to do it.
0: Whoa.
1: I got up there, man. And I sang my song, Jesus, I'll never forget what you done for me. Church went crazy. Church was packed to capacity. And when I got done singing, I read my scripture and I went blank. I didn't know what to say. I was looking at all my friends' faces. My dad said, you better say something. Boy, you better preach. I don't know how I got down from that platform to this day. But after that, all my friends would laugh at me. And I said, I'm going to learn every Bible scripture, every verse. And that motivated me to know the Word of God. And I took over my Sunday school class. My teacher didn't have to teach. I taught every week. I told every nuance of the story I knew. Now I get up to preach. I'm never at a loss for words. It took that moment, though. It took that one moment for me to say, I'll never go through this again. And so now people got something to say about me. I just remember, now that's just somebody laughing. They don't know. I'm going to get better. It's going to get better next time. They don't know me, you know.
0: When did you know you had a voice?
1: I was singing a duet with my brother Gerald. Shout out to Gerald Hatton. And I had to be about 7 or 8 or something like that. And so we were singing, I don't feel no waste time. And for some reason, I said, let me walk this aisle and sing. So I said, I don't feel no waste time. And my brother, when I looked back, he was way back there looking at me. The crowd was, sing, Diddy, you better sing. I said, Gerald, come up here. We singing, Doc. We got the crowd. He said, no, I'm not doing that. That's when I realized, okay, he's scared. That's not him. He got on the piano and excelled as a producer and a keyboard player. And so I can't do what he does, and he can't do what I do. But when we come together, it's incredible.
0: Your range is incredible.
1: The vocal range?
0: Yes.
1: Man, something happened to me, true story, when I went through the toughest season of my life. I was in New York City in front of 10,000 people. They come to Dietrich Haddon's in concert. Bishop Hezekiah Walker introduced me. I walked out, they were screaming. I went to sliding across the stage singing my hit song. By the second song, my voice went completely out. I mean, I couldn't whisper. I said, y'all want, my voice is gone. Y'all want me to continue to sing? Y'all stay here and talk? They say, stay. So I went, the DJ just played all my songs, but I couldn't sing. And while I was on stage, I said, God, forgive me for this arrogance. I've been something, it's a reason why. And maybe a month I went on consecration. The next time I went on a show, Verl probably remember this, I was singing, man, and my voice just unlocked. I was able to hit a range I've never hit before, like in the heavens. And I did it one time and the crowd said, whoa! And I said, let me try this again. Ah! They said, I said, let me try it again. No! And it was there. Like, my friends would tell you, Dietrich don't sing like that.
2: Yeah.
1: I used to sing in a group called Perfect Peace. I was the vamp king. I like to say yes. I like to squall, not do falsetto. I used to tell them, man, y'all singing all up the high like that. No, let's sing. Yeah, we singing rough. Then one day, it's almost like God said, because you humbled yourself, I'm going to give you another layer, add another layer to your gift. I love that. And so that's a true story.
0: Dietrich Haddon has another exciting headline to share. He's joining the Clark Sisters and Fred Hammond for a gospel residency in Las Vegas. It begins October 8th. Coming up here, Ablaze, a group nominated for multiple stellar awards.
3: We have true artists that actually live what they sing. And I relate to relatable artists. And everybody that we'll see today, they live what they sing, and I believe it when they sing it. So I think that's why we're on that foundation. And of course it's God. So, I mean, who gonna crumble when we got him, okay?

0: The veil between us and the Lord is thinnest when we're in our suffering. You know, this brain tumor that keeps coming back, craniopharyngioma you're born with. And when they diagnosed me, they gave me all of the different ways that I could deal with this tumor through, you know, these actions and prayer and exercise and just do everything I can. And the last two appointments with my physician, it shrunk. They don't shrink. They just don't. And it's, God gets all the glory. We're here by His grace and mercy. Our bodies are fragile but resilient, temporary. So we live our days joyfully. We live our days hopefully. We live our days faithfully. And in doing that, my goodness, it changes the world.
1: Every grandparent should have the Superbook Bible app because it's a way for them to connect to their grandchildren. There are so many great features. The newest one that I've discovered is the Bible verse of the day. I get a notification of that. It's a place where the children want to go on that device. It's about God, His Word, His promises, and it's fun. My name is Peggy. I'm a grandmother, and I love the Superbook Bible app.
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This show is dedicated to gospel music, and music, as you know, helps us to bring you this show each and every week. This week's soundtrack comes from Ablaze, the group nominated for New Artist of the Year and Contemporary Choir of the Year. Take a listen, and you'll hear why "I'm Gonna Win" is what's playing in my ear this week.

0: got time right now for just one more thing. Let's give the final word to Stellar nominee Darryl Walls.
1: Just full circle things for me. It's just like, wow, like, how are you going to respond to this privately? Because, you don't really get a chance to really feel it until you're by yourself. So when I get, if I win, you know, great. I'll be able to celebrate on stage with everybody. But when I go home, how am I actually going to respond to that? That's what I've been kind of anticipating.
0: And that's a great final word for this stellar edition of Studio 5. Until next time, make time to uplift someone around you. And then please come on back and see where Studio 5 takes you next week. Thank you so much for watching. Bye-bye, everybody.
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12: Hi, everyone. Welcome to the 700 Club. Israel is turning down President Trump's plan for Gaza. It refuses to withdraw from Gaza unless Hamas lays down all weapons. Hamas has made it clear it will not disarm.
13: Well, that's happening as Iran is setting new conditions for reopening the Strait of Hormuz. Julie Stahl brings us the story from Jerusalem.
14: Israeli Prime Minister Benjamin Netanyahu has rejected the 15-point Gaza peace plan intended to disarm Hamas and create conditions for a full Israeli withdrawal.
15: Israel rejects the 15-point plan. The IDF will not carry out any withdrawal until Hamas is disarmed. And when I say disarming Hamas, it means the heavy weapons, the less heavy weapons, and the light weapons, all the weapons. And we are talking about real disarmament, not a fictitious disarmament.
14: Netanyahu says Israel is talking with the U.S., but will continue to stand against the enemy.
15: The IDF will continue to thwart threats against our forces and citizens because, once again, the existence of Israel and the security of all Israeli citizens is not up for negotiation.
14: The White House is said not to be worried about Netanyahu's refusal. In an interview with Israel's Channel 12, Gaza Board of Peace representative Nikolai Mladenov says Hamas must fully disarm.
16: Nobody is required to do anything, last of all Israel, before we actually have verified steps on the ground.
14: According to Hamas, that's never going to happen. 10 days ago, Hamas representative in Iran, Khaled Khadoumi, was asked on Iranian television if Hamas would disarm. In an interview translated and posted by memory, he replied,
17: "Never. Armed resistance is considered legitimate under international law because we are living under occupation."
14: Regarding Iran, Netanyahu said he appreciates President Trump, but indicated that Israel will take care of Iran's nuclear threat on its own if need be.
15: And I want to emphasize once again, with or without an agreement, as long as I'm prime minister, Iran will not possess nuclear weapons.
14: That comes as Iran's Supreme National Security Council and the Islamic Revolutionary Guard Corps are making new demands for reopening the Strait of Hormuz, including full compensation for war damages, lifting all sanctions, releasing frozen assets, and withdrawing U.S. forces from the region. They also say the U.S. must never threaten or insult Iran in any language, permanently end the war against Iran and Iran's allies in Lebanon, Gaza, Yemen, and Iraq, lift the naval blockade, and withdraw military forces from the surroundings of Iran. But President Trump is downplaying negotiations with Iran, telling Axios, "We are low-keying it as Iran faces 88% inflation." Also here in the Middle East, Saudi Arabia, Turkey, and Pakistan signed a defense deal on Friday, essentially agreeing to band together if one of them is attacked. Shortly thereafter, Pakistan's defense minister told a local news outlet that Israel is a threat to the entire Muslim world and called for a united military front against the Jewish state. Foundation for Defense of Democracies analyst Jonathan Conricus says the alliance calls into question Turkey's loyalty to NATO and whether the U.S. should supply them with advanced American weaponry.
18: I think it's a worrying sign. Three countries that allegedly are aligned with the U.S. but are breaking out and deciding to form a separate military strategic alliance. For me, it makes me question their loyalty towards the United States of America. And I wonder why Turkey, a significant and lauded NATO member, needs to be in yet another military alliance.
14: Julie Stahl, CBN News, Jerusalem.
12: Thank you, Julie, for your reporting. Elsewhere, Israel is expected to be one of the key issues in the upcoming Senate race in Michigan. John Jessup has that story and more from our CBN News Bureau in Washington. John.
19: Thanks, Andrew. Controversial Democratic Michigan nominee for the Senate, Abdul Asayed, is expected to face more questions over his views on Israel after accusing it of, quote, genocide and apartheid on the campaign trail. Asayed is trying to bring Democrats together after a divisive primary. On Sunday's Meet the Press, he discussed a phone call he received from former President Barack Obama, describing it as warm and inspiring. But Asayed also faced questions on other issues, like his support for Medicare for All. He admitted that Americans who aren't wealthy would probably provide higher taxes to help pay for it. Well, now to the raging fires out west, as fire in Canada's British Columbia has created a state of emergency. And smoke from those fires, along with a heat dome, will create poor air quality in the eastern United States. CBN's Dale Hurd has that story.
20: Wildfires continue to burn out of control in the west, where firefighters are working to contain nearly 100 large fires. Hundreds of thousands of acres have been scorched in Utah, where two pilots were killed fighting a 174-square-mile wildfire that's still burning. The helicopter flying in an area of steep terrain crashed, igniting another fire.
21: Unfortunately, the fire does not stop to let our boots on the ground mourn their comrades. So it's very heavy out there.
20: Residents in southern Oregon have been forced to evacuate as the Wright Spring fire continues to grow in size. A contractor died while helping firefighters. The flames cut off his escape route. Along the California-Nevada border, the Bug Fire is threatening homes near Reno. The fires are fueled by extremely hot and dry conditions and are straining firefighting resources. Officials have been forced to redeploy crews and equipment to only the most dangerous areas. North of the border, Canada is battling its own fire crisis.
22: This fire is getting a lot closer.
20: More than 20,000 people have been ordered to flee their communities in British Columbia, which is now under a state of emergency.
22: Not sure how long I'm going to be able to stay here.
20: Several major cities from the west to the east will see temperatures today from the 90s to 100 degrees. The smoke from the western fires will affect air quality across parts of the country. Meanwhile, severe storms over the weekend swept across the Northeast from New England to Maryland, leaving thousands without power in Massachusetts. In Springfield, Massachusetts, part of this building collapsed during the storm. Fortunately, no one was hurt. Dozens of people who live there were left homeless. It came after the Northeast was soaked from days of downpours. And in Pennsylvania, intense rainfall on Friday left behind widespread flooding. Stormwater even formed lakes in parts of Westmoreland County. Dale Hurd, CBN News.
19: Thank you, Dale. Well, more than 40 million Americans are living with diabetes, and about half of them will develop diabetic retinopathy, which can lead to blindness or other eye injuries. CBN medical reporter Lori Johnson tells us how people can take action to avoid those health issues before it's too late.
0: A big part of the problem is the silent nature of diabetic retinopathy. Often, by the time symptoms develop, significant damage has already been done. The good news is there are ways to detect it early before symptoms arise and treat it before it gets too bad.
1: Like millions diagnosed with diabetes, Kelsey Larson started noticing vision problems that worsened over time.
2: Well, it started out as floaters. It looked like I had a spider web floating in and out of my vision.
1: In addition to floaters, Kelsey experienced other common diabetic retinopathy symptoms like blurred vision, darkness in the field of vision, and worse.
2: And then eventually I couldn't see anything in my left eye. I still had vision in my right eye, but then I started having the spider web floaters in my right eye.
1: He visited retina specialist Dr. Jeffrey Emerson.
23: Diabetes injures the retina, and the retina is a very important light-sensitive tissue at the back of the eye.
1: Chronic high blood sugar can weaken blood vessels, causing bleeding, lack of oxygen, and more. People diagnosed with type 1 and type 2 diabetes are at risk of developing diabetic retinopathy. That risk increases the longer people live with their diabetes.
23: Thanks to research, there's a lot of great treatments. They fall into three main categories. There are eye injections, where we put medicine into the eye. There's also laser treatment, and there's surgery.
1: Dr. Emerson treated Kelsey with all three and restored his vision.
2: And I can work, I can ride my motorcycle, drive a car, do most of the things I normally did in life.
1: Dr. Emerson continues to give Kelsey injections using a local anesthetic to help control the ongoing risk of his progressive condition.
23: It's humbling to be a retina specialist because we can't fix everything. But it's also quite a privilege to work with my patients who are scared in the beginning, but we can really help them lead functional lives and see for their lifetime.
1: Doctors recommend early detection so treatment can potentially stop it.
23: So if you have diabetes and you can't remember your last eye exam, you should get one. And if you have diabetes and you're starting to get vision problems, you should see a retina specialist.
1: In addition to medical interventions, controlling blood sugar, blood pressure, and cholesterol can also reduce the risk of vision loss. Lori Johnson, CBN News.
19: Thank you, Lori. Andrew, it's pretty impressive to see how the treatment yielded those results.
12: Yeah, it's a really important story. John mentioned, folks, you might, at the beginning of that report, he mentioned 40 million Americans living with diabetes. 11 million are undiagnosed. And just a quick check I did, 2 in 5 adults have high blood sugar. So this progress in the medical community is going to help a lot of people. Really important story. All right, everyone, still ahead.

0: God chose to write his story of redemption in and through the Jewish people, and he will never turn back on the call and grace given to Israel. At CBN Israel, we have the great privilege to bless and tangibly demonstrate the never-ending love of God for the Jewish people and all the peoples of this land. 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
2: Boys and girls all over the world are being abused and tortured.
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8: After years of falling church attendance, researchers say it's now back on the rise. And across the country, congregations are trying digital ministry to stay connected. One church in Norfolk, Virginia is showing how that outreach works. Charlene Aaron reports.
9: Kingdom Embassy Ministries worships in the sanctuary and online in order to reach people beyond its walls. Pastor Gerald Thompson says this digital push started prior to the pandemic.
10: We prayed and God directed us to do more digital and streaming. Mostly it was prayer. And we didn't know COVID was coming, but we got the equipment.
9: When COVID closed church doors, that early push helped Kingdom Embassy keep members connected, including those who could not attend in person.
11: We have a plethora of all ages here. Our more senior member is about 92 years old, and she's not able to attend church. I think that's the biggest thing for us, is to ensure that they feel connected.
9: Churches nationwide are still working to make this happen. A Hartford Institute report found median in-person worship attendance rose to about 70 adults in 2025, from 65 before the pandemic.
10: The process is we're able to bring members online. We created our own app. We have our own digital space where our members can community online and they can join there. The idea is to continue to spread the gospel online or all the different types of devices.
9: And for some, online viewership can eventually bring them into the building. During COVID, Mia Knight watched different churches online. Then a friend told her about Kingdom Embassy.
12: And I started watching online, and my spirit was in agreement what I was hearing.
9: Knight decided to check out the service in person.
12: What I saw online was what I experienced when I walked through the door, that kindness, that love, that care. When I came into the building, I could still sense that same presence. So I feel like even watching online, that was like a precursor to where God was about to place me.
9: And that's the goal for church leaders, real connection, not just online views. Executive Pastor Rosalind Thompson says that connection has expanded to reach families overseas.
11: We actually have a family. They live here in the United States, but they're from Tanzania. And so they started watching us during COVID on TikTok. They have their family members who are still in Tanzania watching the services and interacting.
9: Leaders add those online connections can also become moments of prayer, encouragement, and belonging.
11: We get inbox messages from people who talk about, man, you know, what y'all talked about

0: today I needed that. And I think that that gives a face. And again, you know, we never see those faces, but what we do know is that there are people on the other side of that camera who need to hear about the Lord.
1: Leaders still believe, however, that digital cannot replace the sanctuary experience.
2: You don't feel the subwoofer, you don't feel the kick, or, you know, the cheering, the praise, and, you know, worship from other people. So being in person can definitely give you that push that you need that we sometimes don't know that we need.
1: That's the delicate balance for many churches, using digital ministry to meet people where they are while still working to bring them into the community.
3: I think the biggest thing is just we're doing His will, and His will is being done. Jesus says, you know, go into all the earth. He didn't tell you how. And obviously, we're doing it digitally.
1: For churches like Kingdom Embassy, the mission remains the same. Leaders maintain digital ministry is not a replacement for church. It's an invitation. Charlene Aaron, CBN News.
4: Thank you, Charlene. Obviously, the digital online streaming is a second campus, or third or fourth, depending on how many campuses these churches have. It's so strategic, blesses so many people. But if I may encourage you and urge you, if you're physically able to get to the church campus and participate in worship and Bible study and listen to the sermon in person with other people, please do so. Not just so you're blessed, but you can also really bless other people when you're in person praying with people. That's an experience we all need if you're physically able. But if not, certainly participate virtually. And the gospel is going out in magnificent ways across the globe as churches adapt. Terry?
5: Well, up next, a matter of life and death. Both of this teenager's kidneys failed despite full-time dialysis. Watch the race to find a kidney donor and see the miraculous answer to prayer that followed. And then Andrew and I are going to be praying for you after this.
6: Friend, do you remember when it felt good to withdraw your cash from the bank to expand a business, go on vacation, or buy a new car? Well, today, withdrawing your own cash has become a very risky business, according to The Secret War, a shocking new research report. I just read it. And folks, I was amazed to learn why banks are now required to spy on us for the government and then report any suspicious or unusual behavior. I suggest you get The Secret War free. Just call the number on the screen, no charge, from the folks at Swiss America. And get this, did you know simply spending cash today may be enough to have you branded as a potential criminal? That's right. The new war on cash is really a war against all freedom-loving Americans. The Secret War is yours free, so call the number on the screen and you can tell them Pat Boone gave you the number.
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4: 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Terry?
5: Well, devastated. That's how Rylisha felt when her 5-year-old son was diagnosed with an incurable disease. 11 years later, after multiple treatments, the news was even worse.
9: Overnight, Sally and Rylisha McNeil's life changed forever. Their 5-year-old son, Sally, known as Junior, was diagnosed with a rare and incurable kidney disease known as nephrotic syndrome, a condition where the kidneys spill massive amounts of protein into the urine.
10: Devastated. I just didn't know. A lot of questions, you know, went through my mind. It was bad news, but this was something that we had really no cure for.
9: Junior was immediately placed on steroids to no effect. So, immune suppression was used in hopes that over the years, the disease would go into remission.
11: At times, me and my wife, we were saying, like, man, why are we going through this? Why does it have to be our son, Junior? But we always found a way to pray about it and get the faith that we needed to keep our boys and our own morale up.
9: There were countless doctor appointments and hospital stays, hopeful procedures, and distressing setbacks. Still, the McNeils held on to their faith in God, surrounded by praying friends and family.
10: I'm crying out to the Lord what you promised in your word. Even when Junior was about 5, we would quote Isaiah 53, verse 5, by his stripes you're healed. And we've stood on that scripture.
9: For almost 10 years, medication kept Junior relatively stable. Then, when he turned 14, his health took a turn for the worse. Dr. Julia Steinke, medical director of the Pediatric Kidney Transplant Program at Texas Children's Hospital in Houston.
12: His condition progressed, and then follow-up biopsy showed him to have the condition of focal segmental glomerulosclerosis. His condition had progressed quite a bit, and it was not long after he was started on dialysis.
10: I did have thoughts that he would die. Yeah. My heart really sank, because at this point, to us, it was like life and death. It was one of those things that you're like, Lord, we have been faithful. We have been trusting you through this. And now, here we are.
9: By 16, both of Junior's kidneys had failed despite full-time dialysis. Surgery was scheduled to remove them. Now, Junior was in a race to find a kidney donor.
10: We're told there's a chance he may not get a kidney in time. There's a chance that he could be faced with the possible death, and especially when he had his surgery, when they removed the kidneys. That was one that was tough for us.
11: That broke me. That broke me because his health, is out of my hands. You're rolling him back here, and I'm waiting in the waiting room to make sure you come and give me good news. Like, what do I do as a father? Like, I'm your protector, right? You know?
9: After 6 weeks of evaluations, Junior was placed on the transplant list. Miraculously, within days of getting on the list, a kidney was available.
10: That was the best day ever. It was just amazing day. We all celebrated. We were just thanking God, and it did not take as long as we thought. He showed up right on time.
9: The transplant surgery was successful, and by all accounts, Junior's new kidney was functioning normally.
10: I just knew that we were at the finish line. Junior received his new kidney, God answered our prayers, and he would be healthy and whole.
9: Then, 3 days later, it stopped producing urine.
12: He started to spill protein, and then we saw that his blood protein levels dropped, and which confirmed that he was, in fact, having recurrence of his FSGS in the new kidney.
11: So we started praying. We started praying like we'd never been praying before.
9: The medical staff at Texas Children's Hospital continued to fight for Junior, He was back on dialysis and given multiple rounds of plasmapheresis and immunosuppressants.
12: He did respond, thankfully. And then we were able to wean him off of the plasmapheresis. And finally, he's in a state now where he's doing really well. He's stable.
10: And the church prayed, and we all prayed, and we just believed that God was working a miracle, that his promises will come to pass.
11: We just couldn't be more thankful, so. And we knew the power of prayer worked.
9: As life goes on in the McNeil household, the family treats each day as a gift. While Junior's story is far from over, the family can attest God is faithful and prayer made all the difference.
10: God has been glorified tremendously in our lives because, number one, he gets the glory. He gets the honor. He has shown himself faithful in our lives. I wouldn't have it any other way. Just worship. Worshiping the King of Kings, the Lord of Lords.
13: Boy, talk about an up and down journey and just bombarding heaven, you know, with there is no other place to turn. And I could really relate, I'm sure you could too, to Sally, the dad, saying, you know, I'm the protector. I'm the one who's supposed to take care of my kids, and there's nothing that can be done. And then even to have the kidney provided and to have the whole procedure start over again. I mean, you just can't imagine all of the emotional ups and downs and the spiritual ups and downs and questions. We all go through them in hard times. And in this scenario, how God has blessed this family with an opportunity for their son to heal and be whole and have a normal life. You know, so many times there are things in life that we can't control that come to us that are sometimes devastating to the life of someone that we love. Sometimes it's the end of a relationship, financial issues. You know, there's just so much in life that challenges us. And we often try all of the things we know how to do until we come to the end of ourselves. And we understand that there's one place to go. There's one, only one, who can really change our situation and our circumstances. We have other stories here to share with you today about difference that's been made. This is Chris. He lives in Douglas, Wyoming. She had an infection in her mouth, her throat, and her lips. Goodness, she was so sore, she could barely eat, drink, or talk. Nothing was helping, and it was getting worse. Well, she called the CBN Prayer Center one evening, and a real prayer warrior answered. When she got off the phone, the pain was 95% gone, and the next day, the infection was completely gone. You know, I just want to say, jot down our prayer line number and keep it in your wallet, your purse, because you never know when you're going to need to call that prayer line to hit up with a prayer warrior who's going to pray with you for what you need.
4: Amen. Amen. I used to call that number as a kid. Can you believe
13: that?
4: Really? It's good stuff. Hey, let's go now to Massachusetts. Sharon of New Bedford, Massachusetts, had a large mass in her thyroid. As soon as she was diagnosed, she called the prayer center and asked for prayer, trusting God. A few weeks later, her doctor called with great news. The biopsy revealed the thyroid mass was non-cancerous. Sharon gives God all the glory, and so do we, for his faithfulness. And she appreciates the prayer center for standing with her in prayer. Terry and I want to intercede for you now. That's why we're here. We want to intercede for you. There's so many watching right now. Let's join together and pray. Father God, we come before you in the name of Jesus. And we think of Psalm 46, where the word says, and people need to hear this today, be still and know that I am God. That's what Scripture says. Be still and know that I am God. Let your heart be at rest. And Father, I pray that the peace of God, which transcends understanding, will guard people's hearts and minds right now in Christ Jesus. We rebuke fear. We rebuke anxiety. And we just speak the peace of Christ upon your people now in Jesus' name.
13: There's someone, you've been diagnosed with fibroid tumors. I don't know where they're located in your body, but this has kind of come out of the blue and left you filled with anxiety. Jesus is taking care of all of this. He's healing it. The procedure will go through as intended, and you will not have this problem again in Jesus' name.
4: I just believe the Holy Spirit wants to move mightily for people of God who love the Lord but are just gripped with this fear. It's just so widespread in this country and even among people who love the Lord. It's a tactic the enemy uses as he steals people's peace, as he steals people's joy. Today is a day to get it back. And so we pray now, we banish that anxiety, we banish that fear. We're going to set our hearts and minds on Jesus and on the kingdom, not on earthly things. That's why Scripture tells us that. It's the remedy for fear, in Jesus' name.
13: Someone else, you have a skin condition that is just chronically, constantly itching. You've tried creams, you've tried oral medications, you've seen doctors and nothing has touched it. This day, Jesus Christ is healing you. Lift up your hands, begin to thank Him, receive it, and worship Him.
4: Yeah, I just got to go back to this fear thing again, because someone out there is like terrified to get in their car and drive. It's like literally stepping out of your house, getting behind the wheel of a car, and doing normal things people do in community to function. It's like you can't even do that anymore. And the enemy today is being enforced that he takes his hands off of you. And you can celebrate that today in Jesus' name.
13: Yeah. In addition to that, I just want to reiterate that Jesus said he came to set the captive free. So whatever it is you're captive to today, just rebuke that thing and instead speak a word of God. He's come that you might be set free and free indeed in Jesus' name.
4: Yeah, we can fight. That's why you have the armor of God. You don't need to be in fear in this spiritual battle because God has equipped you with armor to fight. That's sword of the Spirit. Belt of truth. That belt of truth holds everything in place when you're wearing the armor. It is key. So you need to listen to the right voice, and that voice is the Holy Spirit. It is Scripture. It is not your enemy who does nothing but lie, and he masquerades as an angel of light. It's deception. So the Lord has freedom for you today, as Terry prayed. It's in Jesus' name we pray now. Amen. Amen. If you've experienced a miracle or need prayer, give us a call, 1-800-700-7000. And speaking of being free from bondage, we have a testimony coming up later in this show that I really think will encourage you. It's a remarkable transformation of what God did. Terry?
13: Well, still ahead, a brush with death and then a vision of the afterlife. This man heard screams and saw darkness after a drug overdose. See how he was rescued from this living nightmare. That's coming up later.
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21: 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Some adults here in the United States are using artificial intelligence for financial advice, but they don't necessarily trust it. According to a new poll from Gallup, along with the financial services firm Edward Jones, about 1 in 5 Americans seeking financial advice in the past year turned to AI. Although among U.S. adults overall, only about 3 in 10 have a great deal or some confidence in its expertise for managing money, and only 3% trust AI a great deal. Well, CBN Superbook is reaching children in Nepal. A Superbook team held a special outreach program during a prayer initiative, including activities, games, and lessons featuring the Superbook character Gizmo, with children learning important faith principles. A special highlight was on a session on prayer, where children were divided into small groups and assigned specific prayer topics. Each group prayed for a different continent and for the well-being of children, families, churches, and communities around the world. The experience helped them understand the importance of praying beyond their own needs and to develop a broader perspective of compassion and care. Well, to learn more about what CBN is doing around the world, go to cbn.com/international. Andrew and Terry will be back right after this.
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25: I wanted to meditate more. I wanted to chant more. Here it's like the nuts and bolts.
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24: Tuesday.
13: Weak and dizzy with their stomachs growling. That's how Novalin's children spent each day at school. Many times, all they had to eat was a bit of rice and salt. But now, thanks to you, these children never go hungry. Novalin's children leave for school each morning with empty stomachs. There's no food for them to eat breakfast. According to 9-year-old Princess, that makes it hard to focus in class.
26: I go to school every day, but I feel like there's something rumbling in my stomach. It makes me feel dizzy.
27: They are weak when they go to school because they haven't eaten. And they don't get what they need because we don't earn enough to buy healthy food. There are times when all we can afford is a little rice and salt.
13: Novalin lives in a remote community in the Philippines. She stays at home with the kids and does what she can to earn a few extra dollars to pay for basics.
27: I try my best to get money to buy food by selling souvenirs or root crops. But sometimes I wonder if I can ever sell enough. I pray a lot.
0: Then Orphans Promise started a feeding program at the children's school. For almost 2 years, Princess and 80 other kids received healthy meals every school day. And thanks to you, we gave Novelin and a few other moms a food cart and snacks to sell in the market. The moms take turns selling to earn money to support their families.
27: I am so grateful because my prayers were answered. You helped us with meals for the kids. They are now stronger and smarter. And you helped us with the shared business, which helps me to buy food for my children.
26: Thank you so much for giving us meals at school. I am so happy. Thank you.
13: I want to add my thank you to Novelin and her children's because without you, these kids would not be learning well. They would not have good nutrition. The mom would be constantly striving, trying to make ends meet. You know, white rice and salt. Often that's all they had to meet. There's absolutely no nutritional value in that. And her daughter is right. When you go to school with an empty stomach and you're hungry, you can't focus. If you can't focus, you can't learn. You've opened the door to everything for all of them, not just the children eating healthy meals every day, but to Novelin and all the other moms. They're learning how to run businesses, and along with that comes dignity. And you can't put a price tag on that. That's understanding the value of who we are. And you share Jesus with these people in everything that's provided. Thank you, 700 Club members. You're making a huge difference. 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Thank you. Andrew?
4: All right. Thank you, Terry. Up next, everyone. This driver blacked out at the wheel. He was going 70 miles an hour. Next thing he knows, he's in county lockup with a secret about to be exposed. We're going to see what happens when he can no longer hide the truth. Stay with us.
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4: 9 stints in rehab, 14 arrests, 5 total cars. Brian was an addict who left a trail of destruction in his wake. For years, he was on a collision course with death itself, and then he saw it firsthand.
5: The doctor gave me something for anxiety and depression, and I took that with the painkiller. I got behind the wheel going about 70 miles an hour, and I blacked out at the wheel. When I woke up in county jail, the first thing I was thinking about is, I'm gonna be exposed.
6: From outward appearances, Brian Astuto had it all. A loving family, successful business, a nice home and expensive cars. However, those things were just masking his insecurities and low self-esteem.
5: I felt my self-worth on how much money I made. Knowing I made 6 figures and I had a Mercedes and I had a BMW and I had a big home, I felt like I was the man.
6: As a young boy, Brian found happiness at church and even asked Jesus into his heart. However, church life was a social thing, not a spiritual pursuit.
5: I was going to vacation Bible school. I was going to Bible studies. I was going to kids camps. I was going to everything that was there for me, that was provided for me, and I loved it. And I wasn't developing a personal relationship with Jesus Christ, and it was more a do's and don'ts gospel identity.
6: In his teens, Brian became obsessed with fitness and was soon getting attention from girls.
5: I wasn't having sex, but I was having impure thoughts and sexual thoughts.
6: At college, he gave in to those thoughts and started sleeping around.
5: I wanted more attention. So the better in shape I got, the more girlfriends I had, the more sin I was in. I was caught in the cycle of sinning and repenting, sinning and repenting. I felt bad.
6: During that time, his focus shifted from fitness to making money. He dropped out of college after 2 years and started working.
5: I was always trying to find the next thing to buy or the next thing to do to make me feel happy.
6: By his late 20s, Brian was the successful manager of a couple fast food restaurants. Despite his opulent lifestyle, he still felt empty.
5: There were moments when I would be in a huge home, my wife and kids would be asleep, and I would think, is this it? Is this all that is in life?
6: Then at 32, after 3 foot surgeries, Brian found something new to fill that gap: pain pills.
5: The euphoria, the confidence, everything. It was all of it. Everything. It made me feel great for that moment. I hid drugs, hid what I was doing, and went about life just to cover up all of the pain, the insecurity, the self-esteem, the identity, all the problems that I had. I hid that and went about life. I hated myself, and I wanted to do whatever I could to band-aid that with drugs, to cover that, to enjoy something about me.
6: It wasn't long before he went from functioning addict to junkie, shooting up cocaine and meth just to get by. After 8 years of addiction, his wife demanded a divorce.
5: 9 rehabs later, 14 arrests later, and 5 total vehicles, my wife kicked me out of the house, and I knew I wasn't gonna be around my kids anymore. And I remember the despair I was feeling. I wanted to numb the pain. I couldn't take the pain anymore.
6: So Brian did what he always did and got high. However, this time, he took too much.
5: And all I remember is traveling to the depths of hell. I couldn't scream and nobody could hear me. I could hear people. I could hear them scream, but they couldn't hear me. I started seeing all of the places that I would choose darkness over him instead of humbling myself. I was there because I denied his call over and over again. He pursued me and said, humble yourself, Brian. Humble yourself so I can help you. Surrender your life to me so I can get you help. I understood God's love and how just he was. And I had this hope in me. I cried out to him, give me one more chance and I will give you my life. I will surrender everything. And he said, I love you.
6: When Brian woke up on the bathroom floor, he rededicated his life to God and soon checked into the LA Dream Center rehab.
5: It taught me what life needs to look like when you're putting God first.
6: In his 2 years in the program, Brian says God delivered him from addiction. He also learned true joy comes through pursuing God, not material things. He and his wife Stephanie reconciled, and a few months after he finished the program, they remarried. Today, Brian travels the country sharing his testimony about God's love and grace when there seems to be no hope.
5: Not only did he take me out of the depths of hell with his grace and mercy, he made me understand why he chose me, why he loves me. After I humbled myself, I understood what kind of God he was, what kind of loving God he was, what kind of just God he was. A lot of us think that God is against us when we do wrong. And I want to remind you that he loves you and he wants you to humble yourself so you can get the help that you need.
4: Brian said it, isn't it wonderful that God pursues us and he does it in a loving way? There's hope for you to change today. His story reminds me of Psalm 107, where the psalmist said, the Lord can bring us out of darkness, out of the deepest gloom. Some translations say the shadow of death, that'll bring us out and break chains. That's what Psalm 107 says. And David also says in the Psalms, as he laments about where he is in life, Lord, please don't remember the sins of my youth. Maybe you pray that way too. Lord God, please don't look at me and see the shame and all the things I'm ashamed of, my bad decisions. But the wonderful thing is, Scripture says that's not how God views us, sees us, when we go to him and repent and with a sincere, honest heart say, Lord, I've been trying to do things on my own. I want to be accountable to you because you are life. You're the bread of life. You are the well I want to drink from. Now, we don't go to the Lord just to fix our problems. However, when we start to walk in obedience, when we repent and say, God, I want the focus of my life, the foundation of my life to be you. I want to spend eternity with you. We start to make different decisions, better decisions. It affects who we hang out with. It affects what we're doing. But if you're trapped in bondage today, I don't want you to just do something different. I want you to lift your hands and surrender. I remember for me, alcohol was an issue. And I knew God didn't like me being lukewarm. That's what it says in Revelation. You know, God doesn't want us to live one foot in the kingdom and one out, to love him but not be obedient, because that's not what he has for us. Jesus said he came to give us life and life to the fullest, whereas our enemy comes to kill, steal, and destroy. When the thief steals, a lot of times, you know, a thief doesn't announce what he's going to do. You find out you've been robbed, and Brian found out late in life, after all these different actions, all that he had lost. But then he said, okay, Lord, the way I'm doing things simply does not work, and it's put me in darkness and in gloom. But whoever asks Jesus for help, for rescue, Jesus responds. Jesus said, all who come to me, I will never drive away. In Luke 15, Jesus talks about the love he has for you, that when you come to him in desperation, he embraces you. He embraces you. He doesn't go over your list of sins again and all the things you've done that are reasons he can't love you. No. You have an enemy who wants to destroy your life. And for some of you, you feel like it's happened. But today is a day for freedom. Let me pray with you now. Father God, for those watching this program who look at the rubble and destruction in their life and say, how did I possibly get to this point? Right now, I pray they make the most important decision they could ever make, and that is surrendering their life, their soul, to you. Because your plan for us is fellowship with the Father. And so, Lord, I pray for those now who want to experience life with you. Just say it, Lord, I surrender to you. I surrender who I am, my soul, everything about me I put in the hands of you, God. And I want to walk in obedience to you and spend eternity with you. I repent of my sins now. Lord, change me. And Lord God, we know you will do so. And you'll do it in a magnificent and loving way. It's in Jesus' name I pray. If you'd like prayer, please call us, 1-800-700-7000. You might need freedom from some sort of bondage, or we would just love to celebrate with you the decision you have made to walk in fellowship with Jesus. It's what you were created for. Give us a call, 1-800-700-7000. There is always someone to pray with you. Thanks for joining us. We'll see you next time on the 700 Club. Bye-bye.
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12: Thank you so much for joining us for CBN Newswatch. I'm Ephraim Graham. Today is Monday, August 10th, 2026. We're going to begin this half hour with news from the Middle East. Israel says it will not withdraw from Gaza without assurance of a full Hamas disarmament, and Hamas says it won't disarm ever. While Iran says the only way the Strait of Hormuz will reopen is if the U.S. complies with its demands. CBN News Middle East correspondent Julie Stahl has more on our top story, reporting from Jerusalem.
14: Israeli Prime Minister Benjamin Netanyahu has rejected the 15-point Gaza peace plan intended to disarm Hamas and create conditions for a full Israeli withdrawal.
15: Israel rejects the 15-point plan. The IDF will not carry out any withdrawal until Hamas is disarmed. And when I say disarming Hamas, it means the heavy weapons, the less heavy weapons, and the light weapons, all the weapons. And we are talking about real disarmament, not a fictitious disarmament.
14: Netanyahu says Israel is talking with the U.S., but will continue to stand against the enemy.
15: The IDF will continue to thwart threats against our forces and citizens because, once again, the existence of Israel and the security of all Israeli citizens is not up for negotiation.
14: The White House is said not to be worried about Netanyahu's refusal. In an interview with Israel's Channel 12, Gaza Board of Peace representative Nikolai Mladenov says Hamas must fully disarm.
28: Nobody is required to do anything, last of all Israel, before we actually have verified steps on the ground.
14: According to Hamas, that's never going to happen. 10 days ago, Hamas representative in Iran, Khaled Khadoumi, was asked on Iranian television if Hamas would disarm. In an interview translated and posted by memory, he replied,
0: Never. Armed resistance is considered legitimate under international law because we are living under occupation.
14: Regarding Iran, Netanyahu said he appreciates President Trump, but indicated that Israel will take care of Iran's nuclear threat on its own if need be.
15: And I want to emphasize once again, with or without an agreement, as long as I'm prime minister, Iran will not possess nuclear weapons.
14: That comes as Iran's Supreme National Security Council and the Islamic Revolutionary Guard Corps are making new demands for reopening the Strait of Hormuz, including full compensation for war damages, lifting all sanctions, releasing frozen assets, and withdrawing U.S. forces from the region. They also say the U.S. must never threaten or insult Iran in any language, permanently end the war against Iran and Iran's allies in Lebanon, Gaza, Yemen, and Iraq, lift the naval blockade, and withdraw military forces from the surroundings of Iran. But President Trump is downplaying negotiations with Iran, telling Axios, "We are low-keying it as Iran faces 88% inflation." Also here in the Middle East, Saudi Arabia, Turkey, and Pakistan signed a defense deal on Friday, essentially agreeing to band together if one of them is attacked. Shortly thereafter, Pakistan's defense minister told a local news outlet that Israel is a threat to the entire Muslim world and called for a united military front against the Jewish state. Foundation for Defense of Democracies analyst Jonathan Conricus says the alliance calls into question Turkey's loyalty to NATO and whether the U.S. should supply them with advanced American weaponry.
16: I think it's a worrying sign. Three countries that allegedly are aligned with the U.S. but are breaking out and deciding to form a separate military strategic alliance. For me, it makes me question their loyalty towards the United States of America. And I wonder why Turkey, a significant and lauded NATO member, needs to be in yet another military alliance.
12: And Julie Stahl joins us now to continue our coverage. So, Julie, what more can you tell us regarding Netanyahu rejecting President Trump's Gaza peace plan during the cabinet meeting? What are the reactions from Israelis?
17: Well, you know, from 20, 30 years ago, more Israelis would have been yelling, peace, peace, but they've tried that. They gave away biblical land for a Palestinian state to give them independence, and look what they got in return. You know, Gaza was not, quote unquote, occupied, as Hamas says. Israel gave it up more than 20 years ago. We're right now at the anniversary of the disengagement this month, and 21 years. And nobody wants war, but Israelis understand after decades of this that if they don't hold on to their ground in Gaza and South Lebanon until there's a real change, then they'll only be attacked again.
12: You mentioned in your report a new defense deal signed last week, Saudi Arabia, Turkey, and Pakistan. Is this open to other nations, and what could this mean for the Middle East and the U.S.?
17: You know, as Jonathan Conricus said, it's a bit suspicious. I don't think they're inviting others to join them. Maybe they will. Supposedly, they're all standing with Israel or with the U.S. and they're allies of the U.S. Turkey is begging to buy U.S. military equipment. Just a few weeks ago, the U.S. was trying to get Saudi Arabia into the Abraham Accords with Israel. Now they've all joined an alliance that's clearly not Israel-friendly. Just a few weeks ago, a Turkey official said he hopes to be mayor of Jerusalem again when Turkey gets it back. That would also cast doubt on the idea of a Palestinian state if Turkey's ruling here. So there's clearly some things going on behind the scenes. Iran says it's not concerned about this alliance. It's says that it's moving away. It seems to be moving away from the U.S. and Israel. However, it is a Sunni Muslim alliance where Iran is Shiite. They don't always get along. We don't know if that will eventually develop into something more or not. But as we know, Saudi Arabia has been attacked just over this last few days by Iranian proxies. So it doesn't look like it's a good thing one way or the other.
12: There is news Iran is executing protesters in public. What can you tell us about that?
17: Yeah, Iran on August 3rd apparently executed two alleged Mossad spies. They're apparently also, according to watchdog groups, there's been a dramatic wartime execution surge. At least 56 people have been executed on national security charges since March. Mostly, it's related to the January protests and other politically motivated and security offenses, according to Amnesty International. Amnesty International also called it torture-tainted, grossly unfair trials that these people went through. There are apparently also more than 100 others that are at risk of being executed. The UN High Commissioner for Human Rights even expressed alarm at Tehran using capital punishment to suppress dissent under the guise of war. It kind of gives you an idea of the difference between the freedom we have in the United States and what life is like under the Iranian regime. So I think we have to be thankful for the United States and keep it in line with the principles that it has.
12: All right, our CBN News Middle East correspondent Julie Stahl, appreciate you being with us. Thank you so much. Coming up, the Mamdani effect. A record number of Muslim Americans are being elected to public office, even though some have ties to extremism and terrorist masterminds. So what is behind this Islamic influx, and what is being done to stop it? Stay with us. You're watching CBN News Watch.
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12: Welcome back to CBN Newswatch. Muslim candidates are winning U.S. primary elections and political offices in record numbers. Some Americans fear this growing political influence could lead to greater anti-Semitism and possibly Sharia law in Islamic communities. Our Gary Lane is on the story.
20: A political earthquake threatens to reshape America. Last November, a record 42 Muslim Americans swept into public office, an unprecedented shift. Leading the pack, Zohran Mamdani, becoming New York City's mayor. His win sent shockwaves through the political establishment. With midterm elections just months away, analysts foresee a Mamdani effect, and its influence is only growing. Sam Westrup, Middle East Forum Islamist Watch director, says these Muslim electoral gains are no accident, calling them the result of a decades-long strategy of lobbying and candidate training first implemented in late 2000.
1: What's happening now in New York, in New Jersey, indeed in Michigan and across the country, is we're seeing the fruits of those efforts. Decades of development by Islamist radicals

0: impressive public service records, critics say there's more beneath the surface.
1: Amawi has a history of involvement with Islamist causes. Recent allegations have surfaced regarding his role as a witness in a terrorism trial many years ago.
0: In 1995, Hamawi testified in defense of Omar Abdel Rahman, known as the Blind Sheikh, accused of masterminding the 1993 World Trade Center bombing. Though Hamawi has since distanced himself, critics argue his testimony minimized the Sheikh's extremism, raising new questions about his judgment. In 2024 and again in 2025, Hamawi volunteered as a doctor in Gaza. His work at a hospital in Khan Yunis, praised by some and questioned by others. His trip sponsored by the Palestinian American Medical Association, a group dogged by accusations of Hamas ties, allegations firmly denied by the group.
1: So there are concerns about Hamawi, and the best thing that he could do is to explain his relationship with some of these radical organizations in the United States. The silence on his part is concerning to me, and he's not the only candidate that happily looks the other way.
0: Publicly, Hamawi condemns anti-Semitism and the October 7th Hamas attacks on Israeli civilians. At the same time, he criticizes Israel, calling it an apartheid state, labeling its Gaza campaign as genocide, and demanding Washington cut military aid. Other prominent Muslim candidates sharing those views include New York primary winners Dominican Darielisa Avila Chevalier and Palestinian Abra Kawas, as well as Egyptian-born Michigan senatorial candidate Abdul El Sayed.
1: There's no doubt about his Islamist affiliations. He is heavily and openly backed by some pretty dangerous groups. He has a long-standing history of involvement with Islamist organizations in Michigan. So we should be concerned, deeply concerned, about him.
0: Westrup and others believe all Americans should be concerned because if Islamists gain enough seats in state legislatures and Congress, radical agendas could become law. Primary winners Chevalier and Kawas are closely affiliated with the Democratic Socialists of America, the DSA. Some of their critics fear the strengthening of a red-green alliance, Muslims working with leftists to impose a radical agenda of expansive government control. Jewish Americans say anti-Israel rhetoric from the left and Islamist office holders could also fuel a surge in anti-Semitic hate crimes. Others warn that Sharia law could spread in segregated Muslim enclaves, such as East Plano, Texas. That concern has led to the Sharia Free America Caucus. Are their fears overblown, unwarranted?
1: I remember British Islamists 10, 20 years ago doing exactly this in Northern England. And it led to deeply segregated societies. And it was these Islamist communities in Northern England from where radicals emerged that who would radicalize to join foreign terror groups or commit acts of terror at home. Those radicalization recruits came from these deeply segregated, isolated communities.
0: On his YouTube channel, former Muslim Danny Bermawi, founder and head of the Ideological Defense Institute, predicts efforts to ban Sharia law in the U.S. will fail.
2: When the founding fathers wrote the Constitution, they were not thinking about Islam. You cannot ban Sharia. It will always be protected under the First Amendment as part of religious freedom.
0: Westrup believes enough Islamist victories in state assemblies and Congress pose a threat to American foreign policy and U.S. taxpayers.
1: I think we should be particularly worried about the direction of public money to radicals. Both the left and right have given huge amounts of money, of public money, federal state money, to Islamists over the past few decades. I worry that these Islamist candidates will increase that flow.
0: To prevent this, Bermawi insists the solution starts with recognizing Islam as a political system, not just a religion.
2: Recognize that large parts of its function as a political ideology, similar to communism or fascism. Islam is not just a religion. Islam has a religion. Islam is a political ideology that seeks to acquire power and impose its system on society. That is not a religion. And do not separate that political component by calling it Islamism, as if it has nothing to do with Islam. It is Islam.
0: Gary Lane, CBN News.
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8: Welcome back to CBN News Watch. It's been a stellar year for Darryl Walls. He earned his very first Grammy, and now the singer, songwriter, and producer is nominated for 4 stellar awards, including Artist of the Year and Album of the Year. It's all for his first solo project, Heart of Mine.

0: This is, in terms of your Grammy nominations, number four, number five, where do we stand?
1: Six.
0: Six, number six.
1: Mm-hmm.
0: Where are you when you get the news of this latest nomination?
1: I was in the gym.
0: Surprise, right.
1: I was in the gym. I was in the gym, and I kept getting all these text messages and phone calls and notifications. I was like, everybody knows, don't call me. Like, what's happening? So when I started to read the text message, I was like, congratulations, congratulations. I was like, what did I do? And then I saw PJ actually called. He was like, man, congratulations on your Grammy nomination. I was like, huh? To God be the glory, man. Wow. This is my first Grammy, y'all. Thank you, Lord.
0: How does it feel? Because we initially meet you as a member of a group, your family mm-hmm. group, and now you step out on your own and to receive this.
1: I just want to have fun. So we had fun, and that's all I cared about. So I wasn't really focused on numbers and what people were going to say about it, what they were going to think about it. I just had a good time, and we would, like, have it. And so for it to do what it is that it has done, it is kind of crazy, because it's like, now when I don't care, now everybody else cares. You know?
2: You just have to stop. So I said, if you're asking, it's yes. Whatever the test, yeah, I believe.
0: So the project is called Heart of Mine.
1: Mm-hmm.
0: Tell me about that title, the single. What happened?
1: So what happened is, the first song I heard was Able.
2: I believe you're able. Yes, Lord, yes, Lord.
1: That was the first song that he sent me, that PJ sent me, and I was like, I'm crying, bruh. And I'm saying, but that was only because sometimes you don't realize that even though you've given something so much, that you still have more to give. And my life within the last couple of years has been very introspective. So when we started doing the records, a lot of the records were more so introspective, and a lot of just conversations with God, not anything outside of that, just me and God
0: mm-hmm.
1: having conversations. So it made sense to name it Heart of Mine because a lot of the songs were coming from a place or resonated with me of where I was in my journey at the time.
0: And I want to say more than 5 million digital streams.
1: Uh-oh,
0: for this project.
1: What you know?
0: Right?
1: Why you know stuff? Ooh, scaring me. That's crazy. You telling me something.
0: Those numbers.
1: You're telling me something. You're really I didn't know that. I because, again, I wanted to have a good time.
0: So you haven't even been looking.
1: I have not been looking. They tried to be like, you want to see? No, I don't want to see. Because being in the industry a long time, sometimes you can get, you know, misguided. And then you start thinking about, how do people think about me? How do they feel about me? Do they like it? Is it good enough? Is it dope enough? None of that matters. It goes where it's supposed to go. And the hearts that are supposed to receive will receive. Mm-hmm. So that's where I've been. So I didn't want to see no numbers, but now you said it.
0: I'm sorry.
1: That's pretty good.
0: Now, you at least co-wrote two of the tracks.
1: I did.
0: Right? Which two?
1: Amazing and Holding On.
0: Let's talk about Amazing.
1: Yeah.
2: You're amazing, so breathtaking, unbelievable, supernatural.
1: So we did this record in a week. That was what was playing when we walked in, just the melody. And I was like, that sounds like me.
0: Mm.
1: And he was like, well, I don't have no words. All I have is a melody. And so that was the first song we wrote together. We hit it. And it took us about 15 minutes to get that done. And then I said, yeah, let's go. Come on, let's go do it. Let's go do it. Let's do it. And then it became the first favorite.
2: You make kings look small when they stand next to you. Yeah.
1: All the ups and the downs, I don't hate any of it. I'm appreciative of every moment, every mistake, everything that I've endured or experienced through these 17 years with my family, without them. It has been beautiful, all learning experiences and all just, it's just been good ministering to the people I've ministered to and meeting people that I never thought I would ever meet. It's been a beautiful, beautiful, beautiful journey.
2: I tell you there's no
0: Darryl's album, Heart of Mine, is available wherever you stream, purchase, or download your music. There's also a deluxe edition with more music and some special guest artists. Stay with us. Your Monday Motivation, it's coming up next.
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0: Time now for your Monday Motivation, and today I leave you with this message as we begin another week together. God has given us everything, and our response is to give Him everything. 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He gave, and our only response is to return all of it to Him. With that thought, I encourage you to make today a marvelous Monday, and be sure to have yourself a wonderful rest of the week. Do it in purpose and on purpose. Well, that will do it for this edition of CBN Newswatch. I want to remind you, you can always find more of our news programs on the CBN News Channel. 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And, of course, you can always reach out and touch us on Facebook, Instagram, and X. We would love to hear from you. Thank you so much for watching. We'll see you back here same time tomorrow. Goodbye and God bless.
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21: 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Now, on today's show, we are actually starting with a related topic. Dr. John Plake from the American Bible Society is here to reveal some powerful findings about what Americans believe about miracles. Let's welcome him here to Newsmakers to break it all down. I want to move to another area of research, another question, which was on miracles, a number of questions here. And there were some really fascinating results. There were sort of two areas. One is whether people have had a miraculous answer to prayer in their lives, or whether they had witnessed or experienced a divine healing. Now, we hear people talk about miracles all the time. Our first Investigating the Supernatural film was on miracles, and so we know there are a lot of anecdotal examples. But what did you actually find statistically here when it comes to these issues?
8: Yeah, we were really trying to get at not just do you believe that these things are possible, but have you had some kind of an experience where you've prayed for something that you believe was answered in a miraculous way, or have you witnessed or experienced a divine healing or a miracle? So on the prayer side of things, what we noticed was that practicing Christians, 9 out of 10 of them say that they have prayed for something that was answered in a miraculous way. And their level of faith participation has a lot to do with how they see this. And so we don't know the causality here. One possibility is, I think there's an apocryphal quote attributed sometimes to Albert Einstein, which is that coincidence is God's way of remaining anonymous. I don't know whether Einstein ever said something like that or not, but the reality is that people who are practicing their Christian faith, I think, have a worldview that allows them to see that there's more to life than just the naturalistic world around them. And so they are more likely to pray. And they are more likely to have these experiences of saying, hey, something supernatural, something miraculous happened in response to that. Among non-Christians, though, still a fifth of them say that they've prayed for something that was answered in a miraculous way.
21: I mean, that is fascinating to me, because when you look overall at all Americans, it's 48% they've received this miraculous answer to prayer. That's almost half of the country saying that they've received miraculous prayer in some way. I mean, that is very notable. And I think the other one that I found the most interesting, and then I want to talk a little bit about what you were just saying about the difference between people who are practicing their faith and not, you know, 35% saying that they have witnessed or experienced a divine healing.
8: Yeah, that's just fascinating, isn't it? I mean, more than a third of Americans saying, yeah, I've been there, or I've experienced this in my own life, my own family, my own friends. So it was a pretty revealing finding.
21: I mean, I know that you've been a pastor, you've been in this space, you've been a researcher. Was that specific statistic shocking to you in any way?
8: I was a little bit surprised. I think there are actually parts of the church that take the theological view that miracles were for an earlier age. Maybe they ceased when the time of the apostles ceased and things like that. So it's a little bit remarkable to see like 58% of evangelical Christians say that they have actually witnessed or experienced a divine miracle. 58% of Black Protestants, historically Black Protestants, even in the mainline church, 33% of them say, nope, I've witnessed or experienced divine healing or a miracle. A third of Catholics as well. So really interesting numbers. But I think the one that surprised me the most was people who have some other religion. They're from a different religious faith than a Christian religious faith. 40% of them say they've experienced or witnessed a divine healing or a miracle.
21: Read more about this data at FaithWire and CBNNews.com. We'll be right back with more Newsmakers in just a moment.
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24: The veil between us and the Lord is thinnest when we're in our suffering. You know, this brain tumor that keeps coming back, craniopharyngioma you're born with. And when they diagnosed me, they gave me all of the different ways that I could deal with this tumor through, you know, these actions and prayer and exercise and just do everything I can. And the last two appointments with my physician, it shrunk. They don't shrink. They just don't. And it's, God gets all the glory. We're here by His grace and mercy. Our bodies are fragile but resilient, temporary. So we live our days joyfully. We live our days hopefully. We live our days faithfully. And in doing that, my goodness, changes the world.
21: Welcome back to Newsmakers. Next up, ex-ghost hunter Christina Costanza recently joined Jen, Lilly, and I for our Into the Supernatural podcast. She revealed how she escaped from the occult and why she now loves Jesus. Let's welcome her here to Newsmakers to break it all down. There's so much to your story, and actually we have not had anybody on the show yet who has a journey quite like yours, but kind of take us back to the beginning. How did you first get involved in the ghost hunting and the paranormal investigating?
25: Sure. So I didn't professionally start ghost hunting until I was about 21 years old, but when I was a teenager growing up right outside of Boston, you know, I spent summers going up to Salem, Massachusetts. For those who aren't familiar, that's what we call the witch city nowadays, famous for the witch trials back in the late 1600s. And now it's just overrun with witch stores and psychics. So I would go there, but I wasn't really trying to do anything, but I had a curiosity. And when I was 14 years old, I heard my first disembodied voice, what I believed to be was a spirit, and just whispering shh into my ear. And it's scared the living daylights out of me, but it did spark this curiosity, and I really wanted to discover more. I heard another voice a couple of years after that, and that's when I started diving into witchcraft to try to make contact with these, what I believed to be spirits, and I didn't know who they were or what they were or what they wanted with me, but I did feel a little bit special that these voices, these beings were contacting me. So I broke out, I had these little tarot cards, and I wasn't doing any like structured form of witchcraft, but I was doing my own little spreads and trying to make contact, but nothing really was happening until I was 21 years old. I met what would be my team in a nail salon, and she was showing the nail technician some paranormal evidence that she had caught on a digital recorder. And I had just graduated photography school at that time, and I was kind of just figuring out what I wanted to do with my life. And I was like, here, if you need photos done, here's my contact information. And we set up a time, and we actually started going ghost hunting together, and the rest just kind of unfolded. It kind of just fell into my lap, really.
26: So I'm going to guess you didn't grow up with any sort of faith in your family, or you did?
25: I did, actually. So okay. I grew up Catholic, but it wasn't like, let's sit down and read the Bible. Let's go to church every single Sunday. We weren't atheists, but we weren't on fire for the Lord or anything like that. We believed in God. I believed in God. I loved God. I went through all my sacraments, but it wasn't anything I didn't know what the Word of God said about all these things that I was practicing, about witchcraft, tarot cards, necromancy, what I would learn that's what I was actually doing, or divination. So I had no real guidance to kind of show me what I was ultimately getting into would lead to destruction.
0: Wow. Okay, so that faith background is kind of there. It's not very strong. You end up on this journey, and it's so interesting how the enemy does things, because you had that whisper in your ear, right? It kind of starts with this little thing, and then it's almost like planting seeds, and then you're sort of moving into this, and before you know it, you're a full-on paranormal investigator. What did life look like for you at that point? I mean, how dominated was your life by the paranormal, by the quest to find it?
25: Yeah, so the more I started going on these ghost hunts, at that time, this was around 2010, and that's when the shows are really starting to boom that you would see on Travel Channel, like Ghost Hunters, Ghost Adventures, and all these, this new paranormal programming was getting really big. And we were the first really big all-female paranormal team, so that kind of set us apart. Social media was just starting to boom in terms of advertising yourself as well, so we quickly got notoriety for evidence that we were capturing in the New England area. And I was just diving headfirst into this stuff. I was going to these conventions and events and hosting events as well. And not only getting into the more scientific equipment, then starting to add in the witchcraft. We as a team, because of being all female, we wanted to add this in our own terminology, this softness to this male dominated industry. So we were lighting candles and sage and saying different spells and just really going all in on the witchcraft. And during this whole time, I was just getting deeper and deeper and deeper into it. I was getting activity following me home. I would see things in my house. I was getting just more and more depressed. I started to feel more anxious. There was turmoil at home. My physical health was also failing, and it would ultimately, over the 10 years that I was really involved with this stuff, it progressed and progressed and progressed.
26: Were you really fearful when you're going and engaging with these things?
25: Oh yeah. And
26: right,
25: that was kind of my thing as my team member. So we had the leader, we had a skeptic. They called me the Braveheart because I was so afraid to do this stuff, but I wanted to overcome my fear. That was kind of my shtick, I guess you could say. And
26: yeah,
25: I wanted to show people that you can overcome these things and we don't have to be afraid of the paranormal, and these things just want to teach us something. And yeah, and I wanted to use that fear and overcome it. And when I would talk to people that I grew up with, they were like, "You're doing this stuff?" I couldn't even watch horror movies at one point. But the more I started getting comfortable, the more obsessed with horror.
26: Yeah, I think it's a dopamine reaction. I think it's kind of like any sort of addiction. There's a dopamine reaction. You know, I mean, like, I'm an actress. I love feeling feelings. Yeah. I'm addicted to feeling feelings. I love it. So I imagine I would really be interested in looking at the psychology of that. But I bet there's a strong dopamine reaction that starts happening where you become really like addicted to fear in some ways. I mean, I think that's the same reason like horror movies are popular, is people like that rush of like a strong emotion.
25: 1,000%.
26: It's really interesting.
25: Yeah. Thrill of it. It's thrilling. It's so unique. It's different. Like, when you sit down to go to like a psychic reading, it's very soft and calm. People going to horror movies, you know what you're going to get. But when you're when I was on these ghost hunts, you didn't know what was going to happen. I would be pushed. I'd be scratched. We'd hear screams.
26: Oh my goodness.
25: I would see children. I'd see just like in my mind's eye, but these things would be confirmed by the scientific equipment that we were using as well. So all this unknown was happening.
0: When you look back now at all of this, obviously you've been on a mission, you've been sharing this story, you've been willing to openly share it. It's not an easy story to share. What goes through your heart and your mind just as you sort of think through who you were and who you are now and how you've changed and how that story is being used to reach maybe other people who are doing the things you once were?
25: Yeah, I get so emotional when I think about just the grace of God that all of those things that I was into, and I totally like blasphemed the Holy Spirit. Just like, I was such a God hater at one point. And, but even in my worst times, like he died for me. That's the version of me that he died for, and that he was still willing to be like, no, she's mine. She's mine. And so many times, like, the devil tried to keep me from hearing the truth, from accepting my identity in Christ, not this perverted, twisted, terrible, demonic identity that he tried to get onto, like push onto me from a young age, that he wanted to keep me so sick and oppressed and demonized and depressed and anxious, like all of these things. And I just give all glory to God that he would take my story, and if it just reaches one person.
0: What a powerful journey of healing. Thank you, Christina, for sharing it with us. We'll be right back in just a moment with more Newsmakers.
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0: Welcome back to Newsmakers on the CBN News Channel. For our final segment, Lev Bure, the son of actress Candace Cameron Bure, joins us to reveal why he's now preaching the gospel and what his relationship with God means to him. Let's welcome him here to the show. Let's just start with when you started getting interested with not just faith. We'll talk about that. Obviously, you grew up in a family of faith, but in preaching and getting in front of people and sharing the gospel. When was that an area of interest for you?
1: Yes. Well, first, again, thank you so much for sharing the time with me. It's so great to be here with you. And the first time I really had exposure, I have to give all credit and gratitude to the pastor that I grew up with going to church in Shepherd of the Hills Church in Los Angeles. And his name is Pastor Dudley Rutherford. And they kind of curated this really cool weekend where he had the idea on a Sunday service to gather 3, 4, 5 young preachers, young individuals, and kind of split up this Sunday sermon. And so they were actually, like, they had their 4 individuals and they needed one more. And for some reason, I popped up in his mind, and I was 19 at the time. And he just said, "Lev, you know, is this something you'd be interested in doing? And I think, you know, you'd do really well in it." And so I'm not someone that, I won't take crazy chances myself, but if someone invites me into something, I'll say yes. And I said, you know what, let's go for it. And so that was my first opportunity to kind of be in the pulpit with 4 other young communicators and, you know, preach at a church and for a few services. And that was kind of the start of it. And since then, I've been fortunate where, you know, small opportunities come up here and there. And like I said, I didn't necessarily pursue it, but I didn't say no when an opportunity came, and slowly more and more came. And that kind of leads us to where we are today.
0: Yeah. And let's talk about where we are today, because it's amazing. It's very hard for a lot of people. I mean, you have to be called for to do it, to get up in front of a congregation. It's one thing to give a speech, but when you're preaching the gospel, there's such a heavy responsibility and a big responsibility to that. So talk a little bit about where you are now. Do you see yourself being somebody who's preaching regularly, you know, pastoring? What is sort of your trajectory?
1: Right. It's so true what you said. I mean, I definitely feel a huge pressure. You know, the last thing that I would want to do is to communicate God's word in a way that isn't true or isn't how he meant it. And so it's something that, of course, I take extremely seriously. But at the same time, I want to view it as a great privilege. You know, I think that we all are get to be part of God's mission to glorify him and make him known to the world. And we all get to do that in, you know, millions of different ways. And I'm thankful that, you know, this is a way that God's allowed me to kind of be part of his mission. And I really enjoy it. And it's been amazing. You know, the path has started to get to preach, and it's something I do very much enjoy. And like I said, I won't cast too much vision or say too much of what's in the future, just because I don't know myself. But I definitely have a heart for getting to be in the pulpit, to get to teach God's word. And if it's something that he would grace me with and continue to in the future, absolutely. It's something I would love to pursue. I love to do. And I have a heart for it. Absolutely.
0: I love that. No, that's amazing. And you can see that in how you preach, the passion for it. And, you know, when people come to you and they're like, okay, we want you to deliver a sermon, what is the process through which you pick what you're going to talk about? I mean, do you pray about it? Obviously, I assume you do, but do you, you know, what sort of informs the message you're going to deliver?
1: It's a great question. I mean, I think for myself personally, the first question I ask, you know, God is, God, what do you want me to speak about? Well, what do you want these people to hear on this one particular Sunday? And so that's the first starting point. And absolutely, like, that's through prayer, that's through fasting as well, to try to hear from God as I kind of put myself in a place to be intimate with him and really just try and receive what he would have. And, you know, he speaks to me in a lot of different ways through the timing of things, through just the conviction that's put on my heart, through, you know, what I hear the congregation is learning about or interested in. And from there, again, it's all about simply seeking God's guidance. So from there, as we study the text, as we prepare the message, the whole mentality, again, is, God, what do you want to communicate this weekend? What do you want to say? And obviously, the Bible has been preached for many, many, many years in a lot of different ways. And so even as, you know, you can kind of break down a text, and it can have a lot of different truths, a lot of different points. Again, it's in that moment you say, God, what's the exact message? So it starts with him, and then I'm very thankful that I'm lucky to have a lot of great people by me that absolutely help pour into the message. I'm a big, big believer in that. And so most of the sermons I get to write aren't solely written by myself, but I get to meet with a lot of friends, a lot of mentors, a lot of people that are very close to me and are very close to me in a faith-based way. And they kind of get to speak into it as well. And that's definitely a way that I believe God kind of works through the sermon that eventually reaches the ears of quite a few people.
0: I love that. And, you know, one of the things for me that's been really fun over the years, you know, I've known your mom for, gosh, probably 12 or 13 years now, and watching from afar, but getting to know her and seeing the faith that she has and the kind of house that you grew up in around faith. When you think of your mom and your dad and the formative lessons that you learned that prepared you for this, you know, what are some of the biggest things you took away from watching their faith growing up?
1: It's, you know, it's something I think about quite often. And just to be totally, you know, transparent and vulnerable, I always think about, like, if I didn't grow up in a home where my parents loved Jesus, like, what would my life look like? Like, how would I be introduced to Christ? And it's something I contemplate, but at the same time, something I sit in just so much gratitude that, again, I've been blessed enough to be born into a family where two parents love Jesus. And from a young age, I got to be introduced to, you know, the way, the truth, and the life. And I think the biggest lessons that I learned from my parents growing up was really, I would say, just an intimacy for Christ is the biggest thing. I think I've been so blessed to learn from them in a lot of different ways. But when you break it down, it comes to an abiding and intimate relationship with Jesus. And as long as that foundation is there, all else flows from it. And so to see that modeled from a young age is probably the most influential thing that my parents gave to myself and my siblings, and is by far one of the things I'm most thankful in for them.
0: I love that. And I'll be praying for you on all of that. And we're going to have you back again, but I appreciate you coming on, telling a little bit of your story. It's really amazing what God has done with your life, and can't wait to see what comes next. Thanks for your time.
1: Likewise. Thanks, Billy, so much.
0: Continue praying for Lev Beret as he navigates his faith journey and continues to share the gospel. We'll be right back in just a moment with more Newsmakers.
2: Where do our laws come from? 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
0: That's all for Newsmakers. Thank you for watching. And be sure to head on over to the CBN News YouTube channel for the full interviews you watched on today's show. As for this episode of the show, we'll see you again. It is over, and we'll be back again next week.
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19: We also had members who fought in the war to fight for the cause of liberty.
20: Making sure that army is staffed and supplied. He's able to identify British intelligence agents and send that information on to Washington. After they've served in the army, they look forward to a government which gives to bigotry no sanction, to persecution no assistance.
21: Washington's words are powerful because they express an idea of a world that's different from the one everybody grew up in.
22: This ideal of religious freedom is going to be part of the government, but is it really meant for everyone?
20: Is this going to be a place where you can be free to say what you want about God?
23: And she said, "Your father is God." A 16-year-old lady, unfortunately, sexually assaulted by a neighboring pastor. The dilemma developed when she discovered that she was pregnant. And God said, "You are to keep this child." Right after her birthday on March 19th, March 24th, that child was born. And that child is me. I began to hunger for home because I was living in the pigsty of my life. And that voice that I heard said, "You can always go home." I went home, my mother standing there with her arms open wide. And she said, "Welcome home. By the way, I have a job interview for you at the local station, and you will get that job." And ultimately, that job the following year was at 700 Club. That man that I used to see on television who came out to talk to Oral Roberts University became my boss, and that was Pat Robertson.
24: Tell us a little bit about working in the White House.
23: Now, I had worked at the White House before with Fox, but this time it's different for the Christian Broadcasting Network. I'm not just a reporter. I'm an ambassador for Jesus Christ. One of the most important things we have is faith. And the story that comes to mind about the war in Iraq was St. George Church of Mesopotamia. And I went there to meet a man who had been instrumental in helping Christians, Jews, and Muslims come together. And Andrew says, "I want you to speak to him as an American journalist, but more importantly, as a fellow believer. God will work through anything to let his kingdom stand." When we said we were followers of Christ, that caused even the Islamic people to say, "Oh, I know Jesus. I want to know more about how you know Jesus."
24: Welcome to Heaven Meets Earth. If you've ever wondered what it's like to be a Christian working in the White House, today is your day to find out. We've got another one of my friends coming on, Ryan.
25: Your friends are amazing. Talk about the right man for the right job right now. Kelly Wright is absolutely incredible. You're going to love this, folks.
24: But first, a word from CBN. 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
25: Back to Heaven Meets Earth, where we love to share all those answers to prayer. I'm Ryan Bethay, and with me as always is
9: Abby Robertson. And Ryan, I am pumped today because a few weeks ago, we introduced our audience to one of my dear friends, George Thomas. As expected, his episode was a hit, my fellow CBN News colleague. So today, I decided let's bring on another one, our White House correspondent, Kelly Wright, because so many people in at CBN just have incredible miracle stories, testimonies of how they came here. So Kelly, it's an honor to have you today.
12: Abby, it's good to be here. And Ryan, good to see you as well. What a joy. Thank you.
9: Yeah. And for, you know, I've shared this before doing the Heaven Meets Earth podcast, I was in the CBN News Department for almost a decade, the White House correspondent right before you. And I went to the White House a few weeks ago and I was sitting in the press room and meeting with the people in lower press. And they were like, oh, you work with Kelly Wright? He's amazing. He brings in the best baked goods. And what's, you,
25: I don't see any baked goods. Where's the baked goods?
9: But you are beloved. And I remember we were at the White House Correspondents' Dinner and they did the reporter video and you opened it up. So you are beloved by the staff. You're beloved by your fellow members of the media. You're beloved by people here at CBN. And it is just such an honor to work with someone who's such a light and just, yeah, spreading joy everywhere you go, and baked goods.
12: They love that on the lower press side. I'll make sure I give Caroline some. I think she gets a little nibble of those.
25: You just told me you were doing keto, though, dude. So I'm
12: no,
25: like,
12: that was, I get it for them.
25: Oh, okay.
12: I don't partake.
25: Okay.
12: It's literally for them, and I just go in because they're working hard.
25: And
12: they're often overlooked, and sometimes they're not recognized for the value that they bring to this country in operating in a very transparent administration. A lot has been going on since January 20th, and these are young people, mm-hmm. young people who are serving our country in their capacity as working in the press department for the White House. And I love them all. They're very nice. They're very polite. They're very helpful. And I said, you know, you guys work really hard. Here's just something to say thank you. No quid pro quo. This is just me loving you because of what you do. And we may not agree politically on things, but we do agree in helping each other. And I've never had a dire moment wherein they haven't tried to meet my needs in terms of answering questions that I may have.
9: Yeah, it made me so joyful to know that I work with the guy who's known for just spreading joy through baked goods.
12: Thank you
9: for doing that. And so our CBN audience is used to hearing you report the news, seeing you doing live chats from the White House, but here you are on a podcast where we talk about miracles. And I just can't wait to pick your brain on this. And as you've told us, the first miracle you saw in your life was your life. So let's just start there and tell
12: us. Wow. Okay. That's a good place to start. So this 16-year-old lady, teenager, she was unfortunately sexually assaulted by a neighboring pastor. Wow. And went through that experience and never believed that she would ever have a problem after that. She just tried to put it behind her. there was no one to report to. I mean, do you report it to the police that a pastor has raped you? It would be her word against him being seen as a pillar of the community. And then the dilemma developed when she discovered that she was pregnant. And who does she turn to? Who can she turn to? She thought about telling her mother, but she knew that her mother could be very tyrannical in a situation like that. And to protect them, she talked to God. And God said, you are to keep this child. And at one point, she returned home from school one day and saw her suitcase packed. And it turns out that her mother had actually been able to get a lot of funds to fly her to Nebraska to have an abortion. And at that point, the 16-year-old June said, I'm not going anywhere. God is telling me this is the only child I'll ever have biologically. Mm-hmm. And right after her birthday on March 19th, March 24th, that child was born. And that child is me. And that is the miracle that my mother explained to me at the age of 13 when she started telling me about why I didn't have a father and who was my father. And she said, your father is God. Mm. And true to God's word, as I got older, Mom did have another child. Mom had been married. That marriage ended in divorce. She tried to get pregnant during that marriage. Never happened. But I have a 13, my sister is 13 years younger than me. And Mom adopted her. Hmm. So God is true to his word. He was true to my mother, June, who just became the love of my life and the guide of my life and the fact that I was raised by a single parent mother never stopped me from developing into all that I could be. I don't always like to tell people that, but when Mom had a problem with me, she also had a mean left hook to keep me in line. And that may not go well today, but it really straightened me out because I was a young prodigal kid and she just kept me on the straight and narrow, even though I deviated from that and stumbled from that. But, you know, the Bible says, train up a child in the way they should go, and from that way they'll not depart. And so she actually helped me develop my vision for life. And the reason why I'm a journalist today is because of June, my mother. I had stars in my eyes. I was singing. I was acting. I was dancing. So I had this vision of becoming an entertainer. And my mother, because she was a men's hairstylist, knew a lot of people here in the Washington, D.C. area who were influential. And instead, she said, you know, you might starve to death trying to become a star. Why don't you consider a life in communications, journalism, and television and radio? And so she introduced me to noteworthy people here in the Washington, D.C. area who had been recognized as stalwarts of the community. They were civic-minded. They were community-minded. They were journalists. And they took me under their wing and said, yes, you can become exactly what your mother wants you to be. And so Mom had a great way of influencing me. And that was she set me on a path to go into this field. And I'm so grateful. And that is my greatest miracle, which echoes Psalm 139. You know, I knit you in your mother's womb.
25: Wow.
12: And it doesn't matter how I was knit, God was involved. I knit you in your mother's womb, and you are fearfully and wonderfully made. And I'm so grateful to my mother to this day.
9: Amen.
25: Yeah. So beautiful. You know,
19: we also had members who fought in the war to fight for the cause of liberty.
20: Making sure that army is staffed and supplied. He's able to identify British intelligence agents and send that information on to Washington. After they've served in the army, they look forward to a government which gives to bigotry no sanction.

0: is a simple chapel service.
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0: But then something happened.
4: 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There was just continual worship and continual prayer.
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8: As I've gotten to know you, obviously you're like, your life is so marked by God. And, you know, you mentioned dancing and performing, et cetera. And I know God intervenes in another dramatic way later on in your life, as we say, in a disco on the outskirts of Frisco. Not actually in Frisco, but perhaps you could regale us, because I think it's interesting. You know, God is obviously has a plan for all of us. But with you, it seems so obvious, right, that his hand is on you and has directly intervened. You know, dramatically.
9: So the disco thing, you're talking about this wonderful night that I had. I had gone to a disco in Hagerstown, Maryland, and called Plums. And I looked across the room and saw the plum of my eye. And that was a young lady named Loretta Lynn Johnson. And she was sitting between two of her good friends, and I introduced myself to her, and we talked, we chatted, and we danced to one of your favorite songs, Spandau Ballet.
8: And you're good. To be clear, you're a good dancer, so you made a good impression, right?
9: Well, I was trying to just actually get to know them, and then I realized that I was dating someone at the time. And I said, I need to go. So I gave her my business card and said, I have to leave. And as I was walking out the door, I began to hear this voice say, go back in there, that's your wife. And
3: wow.
9: I said, okay, God, this is not a joke, you know. I've been through this before, I don't want to go through this again. I'm just gonna forget about this. Second time, go back in there, that's your wife. I said, God, I'm not Moses. You don't talk to people like that anymore. And I'm arguing with God. And the third time, it was as if he physically turned me around and said, go back in there, that is your wife. And I was looking at her, and she was looking at me at the end of that. I took the three of them out to breakfast, and then 6 months later, I was married to Loretta Lynn Johnson Wright. And 41 years later, we have been through the good, the bad, the ugly, and the beautiful, the thick and thin. And I'm grateful to God for keeping our marriage afloat through everything and just blessing us with his grace and mercy and helping us become the parents that we've become and the grandparents that we've become.
10: So just a kind of cool anecdote, another one of CBN's former White House correspondents, Jennifer Wishon, has a similar story where she was walking up to a man she was about to interview, and the Holy Spirit said, you're going to marry that man. And it's I love, y'all have
8: was
10: that.
8: Was it at a disco as well?
10: It was not. It was in front of, I think, the Richmond State Capitol.
8: Okay, so the location's not important. I'm wondering if I need to head out to
10: Richmond.
8: The disco.
10: But so was that the first time you heard the voice of the Holy Spirit?
9: Yeah, well, yeah, and what a difference it made, because, you know, Loretta's this, in my opinion, a strikingly beautiful woman. I'm thinking, who am I? And the fact that the Lord was saying that, I'm actually arguing with the Holy Spirit, saying, no.
8: You are Moses.
9: and so we got married, and the first place we moved to was Virginia Beach.
10: Oh, my hometown.
9: And my first job with Loretta as my wife

0: working for the 700 Club in 1984. Wow. That's Pat Robertson, Ben Kinchlow, and Danuta were there at the time.
1: What brought you there?
0: Okay, so the Lord brought me there. They saw a tape of mine that I had done on a guy who was transitioning back then, and the Holy Spirit intervened in his life, and he gave his life to the Lord and realized that he was about to go down a path that he didn't need to go down because God had called him to be a man and created him as a man. And he came out and started ministering to others who had been thinking about that process. Well, the 700 Club got a hold of the producer at that time was Terry Heat. And he said, hey, you know, we love this story that you sent us, and we would like to consider interviewing him as a guest. But we're interested in you. What are you doing? You know, I was working as a weekend anchor in Hagerstown, Maryland, and as a reporter, I flew down, and next thing I knew, I was working at the 700 Club as a testimonial reporter. But what really led to that is that God had planted the seed a couple of years before that, because I had gone through a very prodigal time in my life. I was I had served in the United States Army for 4 years, got out of the Army. I went through everything. I went through divorce. I was heartbroken. I went through unemployment. I was living out of my car on the streets of Atlanta, Georgia, too afraid to go to a shelter because I knew that if I would go into a shelter, I might risk the chance of losing everything that I quote unquote owned. And so, I'm there living out of my car, and then we from Atlanta, Georgia. I was actually peddling these leather goods to make money through the day, and the leather goods were not leather goods. They were really cheap, and if you sold them to people for $25, $35, $50, you better run the other way because it would break before they get through the airport or wherever they're going. But I did it to make $20 to $50 a day and, you know, put gas in my car and some food in my belly. But I'm living out of my car. And occasionally the owner of the place where I worked would let me stay in his warehouse. And finally, we had worn out our welcome in Atlanta, Georgia. And so we moved to Montgomery, Alabama, thinking this was virgin territory for us to peddle these goods. Now, mind you, I had been a student at Oral Roberts University and went into the Army. And there was a guy who came to talk to us at Oral Roberts University during our chapel time, and his name was Pat Robertson. And he gave us this beautiful challenge. And then on the heels of Pat Robertson talking to us, we had Billy Graham and Tom Skinner. So I'm seeing all these great men coming to talk to us, and great women. Catherine Kuhlman came in to talk to us.
1: You saw Catherine Kuhlman?
0: Yes.
1: Oh.
0: Yes, my God.
1: I'm so jealous.
0: Oh my God! I was going to school with Miles Monroe and Raphael Green, and I'm thinking, what am I doing here on the streets of Montgomery, Alabama, peddling leather goods? How did I come to this? And you know, remember what I said about my mother raising me up in the way that I should go, and from that way you'll not depart. Well, it doesn't mean you won't stumble and fall. Mm-hmm. So what happened as I'm parading around the streets of Montgomery, Alabama, I'm walking downtown. I see Dexter Baptist Church. I'm thinking about Rosa Parks. I'm thinking about Martin Luther King Jr., who had challenged America to awaken to a dream of bringing all men, women, and children together. And I began to think, I aspire to do something great out of the home that my mother fashioned for me. What am I doing here? I'm a veteran. I'm a college-educated man, and I'm living out of my car, peddling leather goods. And God, this was getting close to Christmas time, and my mother, going back to her, had always made Christmas beautiful. You could smell the pine, you could see the tree, and all the holly. and Johnny Mathis, The Sounds of Christmas.
2: Most wonderful time of the year.
0: Most wonderful time of the year. And I began to hunger for home, like the prodigal son, because I was living in the pigsty of my life. And I began to stand on the street, and I'll never forget, it was the night of the blue-gray game, college. Mm. And I was alone, yet there were people around me, yet I was alone. And that voice that I heard the day that I was introduced to my wife said, "You can always go home." I said, "God, I'm not good enough. I've messed up everything." Second time, "You can always go home. But God, I'm not worthy. I've messed up everything. I have literally screwed up my life." And then, "You can always go home, dummy." Well, that right there got my attention. The next day, I packed up my bags. I dropped off the leather goods to the owner of the warehouse that distributed these leather goods in Atlanta, Georgia. And I thanked him for the opportunity to have done this. And you know what? He stopped and said, "You know what, Kelly, I can see that God has something for you." And I'm looking at him, "You're talking about God? I didn't even think he knew God."
2: The discount leather goods provider warehouse is telling you about God.
0: He said, "I think God has something for you. You've hit a rough patch, but I'm delighted that you're going home." I went home, and like the prodigal son returning home, my mother's standing there with her arms open wide. And she said, "Welcome home. By the way, I have a job interview for you at the local station, and you will get that job." And ultimately, that job the following year was at 700 Club. Oh. That man that I used to see on television who came out to talk to us at Oral Roberts University became my boss, and that was Pat Robertson.
1: I love it. And Kelly, I love hearing the story of how God brought you here, and I can't wait to hear more. But first, we're going to take a break and thank our wonderful employer, CBN. Many of you know I have 3 children, and I am always looking for ways to teach them about the Bible throughout the week. That's why I love Superbook. 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
1: All right, so Kelly, when you were talking, you shared how your first job at the 700 Club was a testimonial reporter. And for those who maybe just know CBN through Heaven Meets Earth, every day for decades on the 700 Club, we share stories, miracle stories that are just remarkable. So I'm curious, as you take that job, and it sounds like you were kind of starting to hear from the Lord, and then you're going around and you're interviewing people all over the country who've had these miracle stories, who've also heard from God. How did that strengthen your faith? And are there any stories that just still stay with you today?
0: There are. First of all, it taught me that no one who falls from grace is ever lost if they come to trust in Jesus Christ, our Lord and Savior, because that blood he shed for us at Calvary covers every sin and redeems us. So I met people. There's one funny story. I flew out to Texas. I went to a place outside of Waco, Texas, and I met this lady who had been married 7 times. And I kept thinking, why are we doing this story?
2: It's a biblical parable you're about to tell.
0: Why are we doing this story? And it turns out that she just has had such a turnaround in her life that she said, the greatest thing that God has done for me, Kelly, is forgiven me. And then I met her neighbor who had been married 8 times.
2: What neighborhood is this?
0: What are you drinking out here? What's in the water? But it showed me God's grace is infinite. And it also taught me that we shouldn't point fingers at each other. There was another incredible story where a woman in her name was Violetta Adams, and I'm sure it's okay to say that, but she had been into witchcraft, and she lived out in West Virginia, and witchcraft is what she practiced and lived it to the point that she actually had her life crumbling around her because, of course, witchcraft never produces any fruit. It produces stolen fruit, and it brings you down into states of depression and suicide ideation. She had a direct encounter with the Holy Spirit, which I believe is great because Jesus reached out to her, and she finally gave her life to Christ and turned and renounced from all of that. And her children, who were privy to her practices of witchcraft, followed her into the kingdom and a kingdom relationship. Another guy was a former mafia guy who was facing death in Philadelphia. He was part of a crime syndicate there, and he was facing death for some of the things that he did that were not very good with his mafia bosses. And one thing you don't do, you don't really go against your mafia bosses. And God saved him from being killed, brought him out of that life, which reminds me of Michael Franzese, who was the son of one of the most feared mafia crime bosses, or at least enforcers. And Michael also had an encounter with Jesus Christ. And today he goes around the world sharing his faith in Christ, how it brought him out of the mafia into the kingdom of God. So just stories like that. And then there were fun stories to do at the 700 Club as well. Just wonderful testimonials about people living their lives for Christ. And what it taught me is that no matter what we go through in life, Paul the Apostle says it very well. We have all fallen short of the glory of God. And God's grace and mercy, it's so tender and it's so infinite. And we cut ourselves off by trying to be performative rather than rejoicing the redemptive love that God gives for us. And I try to tell everybody, I don't care where you've come from, what you've done, what you've been through, what you're going through, God has a place for you in his heart. And he calls us to walk with him, talk with him. And I just love that song that comes to mind, Just a Closer Walk with Thee. Mm-hmm. Grant it, Jesus, if you please. We have to get to a place in life. And I've learned this even in my adult years and going through things that I've been through myself, is to surrender everything. Because when we fail to surrender everything to Christ, we leave room for all kinds of things to come in and rob us of this great joy and this great hope and this great faith and this great love that only God can give us. You know, and you really asked a question that has me thinking about so many other stories that I've done, not just the 700 Club, but I covered the war in Iraq as a reporter for Fox News. Hope we can say that here. But I reported on the war in Iraq. And the story that comes to mind about the war in Iraq was St. George Church of Mesopotamia. And I went there to meet a man who's a good friend of mine, Canon Andrew White, who had been instrumental in helping Israel and Christians, Jews, and Muslims come together because he worked on reconciliation. And he was stationed there for the Anglican Church in Baghdad. And he said, Kelly, you must come over and see me now that you're here in Baghdad. This is a war zone. So everywhere I'm going, I have to wear gear, and I have to be with my bodyguards, which were British SAS, former SAS members, which is Special Forces of the British Forces. And I'm running, and they were driving around in armored vehicles, our entire crew. But one day, Andrew said, I'm coming to get you, and I'm going to show you how God is working in Israel, in Iran. I said, okay. So he picks me up, and it's just with himself and his bodyguard, and I felt oddly alone and naked to threats of danger, because they were kidnapping Americans as well. Mm-hmm. And then Andrew showed me some of the palaces that Saddam had been building. He said, yeah, Saddam wanted to build this particular palace and make it a mosque in honor of himself. That's what he was ultimately doing to the people of Iraq. But Kelly, you see here, we have church now, which shows you that God will work through anything to let his kingdom stand. And sometimes I think we forget that in American and Western worlds, what people go through and how God is not going to abandon you if you would just put your trust in him and endure and persevere. And so the following day, he said, you must come to St. George Church of Mesopotamia. I've shown you what was happening here, which was Camp Victory, where that mosque was being built. And at St. George of Mesopotamia, he warned me, you're going to meet people who are Christians living in this war zone. You know, the media got it wrong that it was just an attack against radical Islamic terrorists like Al-Qaeda and ultimately ISIS. And I think the administration got it wrong then as well. I love George W. Bush. I think he was a very good president. But the war in Iraq was very problematic in that we didn't just shock and awe and attack Al-Qaeda and look for weapons of mass destruction, which were never produced. We also attacked Christians who were caught in the middle and the collateral damage. And we learned that, and then we were able to process that and fortunately ultimately got out of that war. But there's still a Christian remnant there, even in the wake of ISIS terrorism there, once we pulled out entirely. But the story I really want to make and impress upon you, the persecution that the Christians were experiencing from the insurgency was just diabolical. So I go to the church. My crew is there. And Andrew says, you see these people here? This is their sanctuary. All through the week, they're going through so much turmoil, and they're really in fear of their lives. I want you to speak to them.
5: Me?
0: Yeah, I want you to speak to them as an American journalist, but more importantly, as a fellow believer. Because a lot of times we wouldn't say Christians over there because Christianity had a bad connotation. But when we said we were followers of Christ, that caused even the Islamic people to say, oh, I know Jesus. I want to know more about how you know Jesus. And then we had conversations. But with this group, I was speaking to believers who were hard-pressed but not in despair, perplexed but not crushed. And that's what I share with them, Corinthians chapter 4, and talked about the light and darkness. And then I began to sing Amazing Grace. and something happened. As I'm singing Amazing Grace, I'm hearing them singing it too, except they're singing it in Farsi. I said, oh my God, you know, and they praised and with so much exuberance and jubilation in the middle of a war zone. The St. George Church of Mesopotamia was between two bombed out buildings, the building of ministry and then a performing arts center. And I just began to cry. And then I spoke to the people there and how they had so much praise and so much joy and appreciation for Christ in the middle of a war zone. And I spoke to the pastor, and he began to speak to me. He said, Kelly, the only thing that I can give them, because you must understand the women you see here, the children you see playing as if there's no war, this is their sanctuary. This is where they play. This is where they have hope. This is where they have safety because of the Spirit, because of the Holy Spirit protecting them. During the week, the women are in hiding their children, so their children are not captured and put into human trafficking in order to raise money for the insurgency. And I said, my God. He said, most of the women here, they do not know where their husbands are. They haven't heard from their husbands since this war began. And the men you see here, they're trying to protect the entire community. But we do it through prayer. And I said, well, how do you help them do it through the week? So, because what I'm seeing here is just like going to an American church where there's praise and worship, except there's even more exuberance in the praise. He said, the only thing I can give them, and I was thinking he's going to say is, you know, an outlet or something to distract them. He said, the only thing that I can give them is Jesus Christ. There is no other answer. Is Jesus Christ. You know, our good friend George talked about the fastest growing church in the world right now is in Iran. I've interviewed people who have told me that the fastest growing church is in Iran, how they see Jesus in their dreams. Sadly, I've talked to people in Nigeria who are going through terrible, terrible persecution because of their faith in Jesus Christ. And the survivors are saying our only hope against radical Islam and the rise of a potential caliphate in Nigeria is in Jesus Christ. China, I've spoken to people there like Bob Fu and another name that comes to mind. I've forgotten his name, but he was an ophthalmologist, one of the world's best eye surgeons. But both of these men endured persecution and torture under the hands of a communist government. And God gave them safe passage. Harrowing stories, horrible nightmares, terrible torture, just like Acts of the Apostles, where our men and women who served God were martyred. These men have made it, have escaped, and they're telling the gospel. And they're sharing it with the world. So stories like that throughout my career have always brought me back to my knees and to my God and to my surrender. And when I say that, I mean we have to surrender everything. And, you know, in America, we like to compartmentalize. And we say, we'll put God over here, and we'll show up Sunday morning. We'll do our praise and worship. We'll listen to a good sermon. And maybe we'll read the Bible through the week. Maybe a devotional here or a passage there. But then we got to go to the football game. Then we have to get dressed for this, dressed for that. And we don't understand what it means to lay down our lives.
5: Is there a spiritual war going on around us? Are angels and demons real? Let's investigate.
7: And I was struck that all throughout history, the vast majority of cultures not only believed in evil spirits, but believed in possessions.
8: And every major religion believes in angels.
9: The question isn't, is there a spiritual world? The question is, which spirit is the most powerful?
8: I kept hearing,
10: stop, don't go there.
8: And within a matter of minutes, a bomb went off.
7: All of a sudden, we hear this guttural-sounding voice come out of her in the back.
10: You mumbo-jumbo, where's the bell?
3: And the one from the driver's side reached over and put his hands right in the middle of the flat spot. My heart started supernaturally. No CPR, no medicine.
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13: In a matter of months, Luther became a household word.
14: Nobody knows what happened to him. Luther disappears.
13: He became a European-wide phenomenon.
15: Luther would influence hundreds, if not thousands, of leaders, ministers, thinkers in his day and after him.
6: Martin Luther, get your DVD for a gift of any dollar amount.
2: Because I love that, and I've been going through that myself, just saying, all right, Lord, what have I not surrendered? And it's easy to say it, but in your experience, to say, we need to surrender, like, what do you think that looks like practically to say, Lord, you, it's one thing to say, Lord, yes, you can have it all, you know, you can have it all, Lord, as the song goes, right? But what does it mean in actuality to, like, practice that and say, Lord, I surrender that?
0: So you have to give it up. You have to give up your desires. I have aspirations. I have visions, and I've seen God bless me. I'm thankful for being here at CBN. It was not on my radar. And I remember my son coming to me, my youngest son, who used to be a producer for News Nation at the White House. And once he became a father, he said, I'm out. I'm not doing the news anymore. And he's doing well. But he brought me this information, this job opening. He said, Dad, you need to look at this. You need to do this. Well, I had my own show at the time, thinking, oh, CBN, senior White House correspondent. That's a lot of work.
1: You're not wrong.
2: You were like, really.
0: And then I, you know, because I had my own program called America's Hope. I'm thinking, well, I'm kind of doing this already. And my son looked at me, says, no, Dad, you need to look at this. I said, well, son, this is for you. He said, no, Dad, this is for you. And to this day, I still thank Morgan. And then my oldest son and my daughter, they just said, Dad, you need to do this. And so I applied. And I watched God manifest this and orchestrate this. And, you know, I think the reason why is that I didn't think I was worthy and ready for stepping into this ministry, which lifts up the banner of Jesus Christ. And I was doing it on my own. I didn't know if I wanted to get into a corporate setting. I had reservations. And then some mutual friends of ours, especially one mutual friend that we know of.
1: I think we have to shout her out.
0: Denise.
1: Denise Great Kitchum.
0: Denise said, oh, my God, you have to do this. I'm praying for you right now. I said, but Denise, you know, I've been through some things. It doesn't matter. God is with you. And so here I am, answered prayer. And it's another miracle.
1: And you were an answer. I know I was praying because I was coming back from maternity leave with my third baby. And I was, I knew I was supposed to move on to something different, but it was right before that most recent presidential election. Yeah. And I felt so guilty coming back and knowing that God was calling me into something different. And I was praying, and Denise actually connected us at the NRB a few months before you stepped into this job. And we talked about CBN, and you shared just some of your memories. And it just made my heart sing when I heard that it was you that was coming in to fill that role. And I know God has put you there for such a time as this. And I'm sure our listeners want to know what it's like going in, being in the White House. You know, they see it on TV. They see the press room tension. You have a front row to history. You see the president. I mean, it's just incredible what the doors that job opens. Tell us a little bit about working in the White House and what the spiritual atmosphere is like.
0: I'm so glad you said that, because for this little kid growing up to under June Wright's guidance, it's a pinch me moment. You know, I grew up not far from the White House over in Southeast Washington. And I used to go by here laughing at all the tourists. Look at these people. What have they seen? The White House. Look at the Capitol. Because I grew up here. I took it for granted until I served in the military and came back here and went through some prodigal experiences myself. And then I realized, oh. Now, I had worked at the White House before with Fox, but this time it's different because of the place that God has brought me to, humility. Mm-hmm. And in that humility, I realized the gravity of the job, not just being senior White House correspondent, it's also for the Christian Broadcasting Network. So I have to give up my life to Christ so that he puts himself in me in a John 15 relationship where I abide in him as he abides in the Father. And that way, when I walk into the grounds of the White House, I'm pinching myself, but I'm also thanking God for shining his light in me and then through me to be a blessing. A blessing, a witness of God's light shining in darkness. Because political power always has to deal with darkness. Politics is a very dark world. America has sinister forces within and from without. And this president has done some things that people were shocked by. Establishment of a White House Faith Office, a Religious Liberty Commission, a task force on anti-Christian bias and anti-Semitism, and even anti-Islam, as well as so many other things that he's trying to do, a prayer initiative for the 250th anniversary of America. And this goes underreported. The former president of CBS News once told me, he said, Kelly, one of the most important things we have in the world is faith, and yet it is the most underreported story that could change lives. Well, whether you agree with the president politically, because there's always the division of politics, left, right. And I pray for the opportunity to shine this light, not only to the White House, but to the world, that when I'm walking there on the grounds, I'm praying for people. I'm praying for colleagues. I'm praying for the White House press office. I'm praying for the cabinet leaders. I'm praying for members of Congress. I'm praying for the president himself. I'm praying that all of us would be touched by the Holy Spirit to turn this around, mm-hmm. to turn our country around so that we can truly embody the sentiment and the plea from God, humble us. Because if we come to you in our humility and turn from our wicked ways and pray for you to heal our nation, from heaven you will hear us and you will what? Heal our land. America needs healing. And yet in our own need for healing and redemption, we are still perceived by the rest of the world as a beacon of hope, as a light that shines, which is why so many people, even though the borders are empty, there are still so many people hungry to come here. You know, and so that's what I get when I go there. I'm not just a reporter. I'm an ambassador for Jesus Christ. And sometimes I'll ask questions, and I don't always go there because I know, look, we're dealing with a lot of stuff. But I've had the pleasure of asking Carolyn, well, how do we square this and bring hope to the people of America and hope to the world? You know, so I see the weight of what I have, the weight of the responsibility. And it's a good burden to have. I'm
16: sorry.
17: You're the right one for it. We're just so grateful you're in there. I could stay here until, I mean, this is just so beautiful.
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17: But we do have a special segment.
1: I would just say to everything that you just ended, I mean, preach, Pastor Wright. And Ryan and I want to give you
17: time
1: some
17: is right.
1: encouraging words as you go forth in the mission field that God has called you to. So, Ryan, you want to kick it off today?
17: Sure. And this is cool because obviously I did not know about your culinary ministry sharing baked goods, you know, for everyone. So this was cool. But it's funny. I prayed for you. I saw an image of sandals and I thought, okay. And the first was the verse from Ephesians 6, right? Shoes adorned with the gospel of peace. And I saw you just being a peacemaker, running to peace. Mm. I saw you foot washing. And the next thing with sandals is you were a foot washer and your acts of service just break through to people. And then, of course, the sandals are set for the apostles to go out and go and speak peace over the houses to receive Jesus Christ. And so just hearing you talk today and now what I prayed for you earlier, I really feel just God's breathing on you are clearly the shoes of the gospel adorned for peace and you are a peacemaker. And I'm just so excited that you are out there. Just foot washing and spreading peace. And it's just so clear. Your giftings, everything, you are an ambassador of peace for the kingdom of God. And I'm so grateful you're out there doing it. So thank you for what you're doing.
0: Thank you.
1: Amen. Now, I did know about your culinary baked goods, but as I prayed for you, I got a sense of Christ's glorious riches and abundance in your life. And I had a vision of you bringing your baked goods into the White House and they're for everyone. Secret Service, staffers, members of the media. And as people enjoy them and eat them, their guard comes down. And I felt like it was symbolic of the way you share that with everyone. It's the way you share the gospel with everyone. You do not care who they are. You don't care what they do, where they work, who they work for, what their political beliefs are. You will share God's love, Jesus's love with everyone you encounter. And you know that's why God has you exactly where you are, to be that peacemaker and to be that light bearer. So God bless you, Kelly. It is
0: a pleasure
1: to call you a friend and to get to work with you. And thank you for sharing your testimony today. And thank you to the Christian Broadcasting Network for giving us this platform to talk about the ways that God, the Holy Spirit's moving everywhere. And Jesus is the same yesterday, today, and forevermore. And it truly is a great privilege. Kelly and I do very different things for CBN, but it's just a pleasure that the Lord has a role in preaching the gospel and
0: That's right.
1: in sharing God's love. 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
35: I did have thoughts that he would die. My heart really sank.
23: Then both kidneys fail.
36: That broke me. His health is out of my hands.
23: As his life hangs in the balance.
36: We start praying. We start praying, praying, praying. Praying like we've never been praying before.
23: Witness a medical miracle.
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37: Hi, everyone. Welcome to the 700 Club. Israel is turning down President Trump's plan for Gaza. It refuses to withdraw from Gaza unless Hamas lays down all weapons. Hamas has made it clear it will not disarm.
38: Well, that's happening as Iran is setting new conditions for reopening the Strait of Hormuz. Julie Stahl brings us the story from Jerusalem.
39: Israeli Prime Minister Benjamin Netanyahu has rejected the 15-point Gaza peace plan intended to disarm Hamas and create conditions for a full Israeli withdrawal.
40: Israel rejects the 15-point plan. The IDF will not carry out any withdrawal until Hamas is disarmed. And when I say disarming Hamas, it means the heavy weapons, the less heavy weapons, and the light weapons, all the weapons. And we are talking about real disarmament, not a fictitious disarmament.
39: Netanyahu says Israel is talking with the U.S., but will continue to stand against the enemy.
40: The IDF will continue to thwart threats against our forces and citizens because, once again, the existence of Israel and the security of all Israeli citizens is not up for negotiation.
39: The White House is said not to be worried about Netanyahu's refusal. In an interview with Israel's Channel 12, Gaza Board of Peace representative Nikolai Mladenov says Hamas must fully disarm.
41: Nobody is required to do anything, last of all Israel, before we actually have verified steps on the ground.
39: According to Hamas, that's never going to happen. 10 days ago, Hamas representative in Iran, Khaled Khadoumi, was asked on Iranian television if Hamas would disarm. In an interview translated and posted by memory, he replied,
42: "Never. Armed resistance is considered legitimate under international law because we are living under occupation."
39: Regarding Iran, Netanyahu said he appreciates President Trump, but indicated that Israel will take care of Iran's nuclear threat on its own if need be.
40: And I want to emphasize once again, with or without an agreement, as long as I'm prime minister, Iran will not possess nuclear weapons.
39: That comes as Iran's Supreme National Security Council and the Islamic Revolutionary Guard Corps are making new demands for reopening the Strait of Hormuz, including full compensation for war damages, lifting all sanctions, releasing frozen assets, and withdrawing U.S. forces from the region. They also say the U.S. must never threaten or insult Iran in any language, permanently end the war against Iran and Iran's allies in Lebanon, Gaza, Yemen, and Iraq, lift the naval blockade, and withdraw military forces from the surroundings of Iran. But President Trump is downplaying negotiations with Iran, telling Axios, "We are low-keying it," as Iran faces 88% inflation. Also here in the Middle East, Saudi Arabia, Turkey, and Pakistan signed a defense deal on Friday, essentially agreeing to band together if one of them is attacked. Shortly thereafter, Pakistan's defense minister told a local news outlet that Israel is a threat to the entire Muslim world and called for a united military front against the Jewish state. Foundation for Defense of Democracies analyst Jonathan Conricus says the alliance calls into question Turkey's loyalty to NATO and whether the U.S. should supply them with advanced American weaponry.
0: I think it's a worrying sign. Three countries that allegedly are aligned with the U.S. but are breaking out and deciding to form a separate military strategic alliance. For me, it makes me question their loyalty towards the United States of America. And I wonder why Turkey, a significant and lauded NATO member, needs to be in yet another military alliance.
39: Julie Stahl, CBN News, Jerusalem.
37: Thank you, Julie, for your reporting. Elsewhere, Israel is expected to be one of the key issues in the upcoming Senate race in Michigan. John Jessup has that story and more from our CBN News Bureau in Washington. John.
1: Thanks, Andrew. Controversial Democratic Michigan nominee for the Senate, Abdul Asayed, is expected to face more questions over his views on Israel after accusing it of, quote, genocide and apartheid on the campaign trail. Asayed is trying to bring Democrats together after a divisive primary. On Sunday's Meet the Press, he discussed a phone call he received from former President Barack Obama, describing it as warm and inspiring. But Asayed also faced questions on other issues, like his support for Medicare for All. He admitted that Americans who aren't wealthy would probably provide higher taxes to help pay for it. Well, now to the raging fires out west, as fire in Canada's British Columbia has created a state of emergency. And smoke from those fires, along with a heat dome, will create poor air quality in the eastern United States. CBN's Dale Hurd has that story.
2: Wildfires continue to burn out of control in the west, where firefighters are working to contain nearly 100 large fires. Hundreds of thousands of acres have been scorched in Utah, where two pilots were killed fighting a 174-square-mile wildfire that's still burning. The helicopter flying in an area of steep terrain crashed, igniting another fire.
3: Unfortunately, the fire does not stop to let our boots on the ground mourn their comrades. So it's very heavy out there.
2: Residents in southern Oregon have been forced to evacuate as the Wright Spring fire continues to grow in size. A contractor died while helping firefighters. The flames cut off his escape route. Along the California-Nevada border, the Bug Fire is threatening homes near Reno. The fires are fueled by extremely hot and dry conditions and are straining firefighting resources. Officials have been forced to redeploy crews and equipment to only the most dangerous areas. North of the border, Canada is battling its own fire crisis.
4: This fire's getting a lot closer.
2: More than 20,000 people have been ordered to flee their communities in British Columbia, which is now under a state of emergency.
4: Not sure how long I'm going to be able to stay here.
2: Several major cities from the west to the east will see temperatures today from the 90s to 100 degrees. The smoke from the western fires will affect air quality across parts of the country. Meanwhile, severe storms over the weekend swept across the northeast from New England to Maryland, leaving thousands without power in Massachusetts. In Springfield, Massachusetts, part of this building collapsed during the storm. Fortunately, no one was hurt. Dozens of people who live there were left homeless. It came after the northeast was soaked from days of downpours. And in Pennsylvania, intense rainfall on Friday left behind widespread flooding. Stormwater even formed lakes in parts of Westmoreland County. Dale Hurd, CBN News.
1: Thank you, Dale. Well, more than 40 million Americans are living with diabetes, and about half of them will develop diabetic retinopathy, which can lead to blindness or other eye injuries. CBN medical reporter Lori Johnson tells us how people can take action to avoid those health issues before it's too late.
5: A big part of the problem is the silent nature of diabetic retinopathy. Often, by the time symptoms develop, significant damage has already been done. The good news is there are ways to detect it early before symptoms arise and treat it before it gets too bad.
6: Like millions diagnosed with diabetes, Kelsey Larson started noticing vision problems that worsened over time.
7: Well, it started out as floaters. It looked like I had a spider web floating in and out of my vision.
6: In addition to floaters, Kelsey experienced other common diabetic retinopathy symptoms like blurred vision, darkness in the field of vision, and worse.
7: And then eventually I couldn't see anything in my left eye. I still had vision in my right eye, but then I started having the spider web floaters in my right eye.
6: He visited retina specialist Dr. Jeffrey Emerson.
8: Diabetes injures the retina, and the retina is a very important light-sensitive tissue at the back of the eye.
6: Chronic high blood sugar can weaken blood vessels, causing bleeding, lack of oxygen, and more. People diagnosed with type 1 and type 2 diabetes are at risk of developing diabetic retinopathy. That risk increases the longer people live with their diabetes.
8: Thanks to research, there's a lot of great treatments. They fall into three main categories. There are eye injections, where we put medicine into the eye. 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
6: Dr. Emerson treated Kelsey with all three and restored his vision.
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8: It's humbling to be a retina specialist because we can't fix everything. But it's also quite a privilege to work with my patients who are scared in the beginning, but we can really help them lead functional lives and see for their lifetime.
6: Doctors recommend early detection so treatment can potentially stop it.
8: So if you have diabetes and you can't remember your last eye exam, you should get one. And if you have diabetes and you're starting to get vision problems, you should see a retina specialist.
6: In addition to medical interventions, controlling blood sugar, blood pressure, and cholesterol can also reduce the risk of vision loss. Lori Johnson, CBN News.
1: Thank you, Lori. Andrew, it's pretty impressive to see how the treatment yielded those results.
37: Yeah, it's a really important story. John mentioned, folks, you might at the beginning of that report, he mentioned 40 million Americans living with diabetes, 11 million are undiagnosed. And just a quick check I did, 2 in 5 adults have high blood sugar. So this progress in the medical community is going to help a lot of people. Really important story. All right, everyone, still ahead. A 5-year-old is diagnosed with incurable kidney disease. Watch how his parents cried out to God and stood on his promise. That's coming up later.
38: And then up next, this woman started watching the Sunday service online. Soon she was walking through the church doors. See how digital ministry is leading to real life connection after this.
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11: Boys and girls all over the world are being abused and tortured. 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
11: They are suffering, and they don't think that anyone is coming to help them. But we can. We can build that army, and we can go get them.

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1: After years of falling church attendance, researchers say it's now back on the rise. And across the country, congregations are trying digital ministry to stay connected. One church in Norfolk, Virginia is showing how that outreach works. Charlene Aaron reports.
2: Kingdom Embassy Ministries worships in the sanctuary and online in order to reach people beyond its walls. Pastor Gerald Thompson says this digital push started prior to the pandemic.
3: We prayed and God directed us to do more digital and streaming. Mostly it was prayer, and we didn't know COVID was coming, but we got the equipment.
2: When COVID closed church doors, that early push helped Kingdom Embassy keep members connected, including those who could not attend in person.
4: We have a plethora of all ages here. Our more senior member is about 92 years old, and she's not able to attend church. I think that's the biggest thing for us, is to ensure that they feel connected.
2: Churches nationwide are still working to make this happen. A Hartford Institute report found median in-person worship attendance rose to about 70 adults in 2025, from 65 before the pandemic.
3: The process is we're able to bring members online. We created our own app. We have our own digital space where our members can community online and they can join there. The idea is to continue to spread the gospel online or mm-hmm. all the different types of devices.
2: And for some, online viewership can eventually bring them into the building. During COVID, Mia Knight watched different churches online. Then a friend told her about Kingdom Embassy.
5: And I started watching online, and my spirit was in agreement what I was hearing.
2: Knight decided to check out the service in person.
5: What I saw online was what I experienced when I walked through the door, that kindness, that love, that care. When I came into the building, I could still sense that same presence. So I feel like even watching online, that was like a precursor to where God was about to place me.
2: And that's the goal for church leaders, real connection, not just online views. Executive Pastor Rosalind Thompson says that connection has expanded to reach families overseas.
4: We actually have a family. They live here in the United States, but they're from Tanzania. And so they started watching us during COVID on TikTok. They have their family members who are still in Tanzania watching the services and interacting.
2: Leaders add those online connections can also become moments of prayer, encouragement, and belonging.
4: We get inbox messages from people who talk about, man, you know, what y'all talked about today, I needed that. And I think that gives a face. And again, you know, we never see those faces, but what we do know is that there are people on the other side of that camera who need to hear about the Lord.
2: Leaders still believe, however, that digital cannot replace the sanctuary experience.
6: You don't feel the subwoofer, you don't feel the kick, or, you know, the cheering, the praise, and, you know, worship from other people. So being in person can definitely give you that push that you need that we sometimes don't know that we need.
2: That's the delicate balance for many churches, using digital ministry to meet people where they are while still working to bring them into the community.
3: I think the biggest thing is just we're doing His will, and His will is being done. Jesus says, you know, go into all the earth. He didn't tell you how. And obviously, we're doing it digitally.
2: For churches like Kingdom Embassy, the mission remains the same. Leaders maintain digital ministry is not a replacement for church. It's an invitation. Charlene Aaron, CBN News.
1: Thank you, Charlene. Obviously, the digital online streaming is a second campus, or third or fourth, depending on how many campuses these churches have. It's so strategic, blesses so many people. But if I may encourage you and urge you, if you're physically able to get to the church campus and participate in worship and Bible study and listen to the sermon in person with other people, please do so. Not just so you're blessed, but you can also really bless other people when you're in person praying with people. That's an experience we all need if you're physically able. But if not, certainly participate virtually. And the gospel is going out.

0: in magnificent ways across the globe as churches adapt. Terry?
1: Well, up next, a matter of life and death. Both of this teenager's kidneys failed despite full-time dialysis. Watch the race to find a kidney donor and see the miraculous answer to prayer that followed. And then Andrew and I are going to be praying for you after this.
2: Friend, do you remember when it felt good to withdraw your cash from the bank to expand a business, go on vacation, or buy a new car? Well, today, withdrawing your own cash has become a very risky business, according to The Secret War, a shocking new research report. I just read it, and folks, I was amazed to learn why banks are now required to spy on us for the government and then report any suspicious or unusual behavior. I suggest you get The Secret War free. Just call the number on the screen, no charge, from the folks at Swiss America, and get this. Did you know simply spending cash today may be enough to have you branded as a potential criminal? That's right. The new war on cash is really a war against all freedom-loving Americans. The Secret War is yours free, so call the number on the screen and you can tell them Pat Boone gave you the number.
3: The land of the rising sun. 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You can make a difference in Japan today by becoming a CBM partner.
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0: 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Terry?
1: Well, devastated. That's how Rylisha felt when her 5-year-old son was diagnosed with an incurable disease. 11 years later, after multiple treatments, the news was even worse.
5: Overnight, Sally and Rylisha McNeil's life changed forever. Their 5-year-old son, Sally, known as Junior, was diagnosed with a rare and incurable kidney disease known as nephrotic syndrome, a condition where the kidneys spill massive amounts of protein into the urine.
6: Devastated. I just didn't know. A lot of questions, you know, went through my mind. It was bad news, but this was something that we had really no cure for.
5: Junior was immediately placed on steroids to no effect. So, immune suppression was used in hopes that over the years, the disease would go into remission.
7: At times, me and my wife, we were saying, like, man, why are we going through this? Why does it have to be our son, Junior? But we always found a way to pray about it and get the faith that we needed to keep our boys and our own morale up.
5: There were countless doctor appointments and hospital stays, hopeful procedures, and distressing setbacks. Still, the McNeils held on to their faith in God, surrounded by praying friends and family.
6: I'm crying out to the Lord what you promise in your word. Even when Jaren was about 5, we would quote Isaiah 53, verse 5, by his stripes you're healed. And we've stood on that scripture.
5: For almost 10 years, medication kept Junior relatively stable. Then, when he turned 14, his health took a turn for the worse. Dr. Julia Steinke, medical director of the Pediatric Kidney Transplant Program at Texas Children's Hospital in Houston.
8: His condition progressed, and then follow-up biopsy showed him to have the condition of focal segmental glomerulosclerosis. His condition had progressed quite a bit, and it was not long after he was started on dialysis.
6: I did have thoughts that he would die. Yeah. My heart really sank, because at this point, to us, it was like life and death. It was one of those things that you're like, Lord, we have been faithful. We have been trusting you through this. And now, here we are.
5: By 16, both of Junior's kidneys had failed despite full-time dialysis. Surgery was scheduled to remove them. Now, Junior was in a race to find a kidney donor.
6: We're told there's a chance he may not get a kidney in time. There's a chance that he could be faced with the possible death, and especially when he had his surgery, when they removed the kidneys. That was one that was tough for us.
7: That broke me. That broke me because his health is, again, is out of my hands. You're rolling him back here, and I'm waiting in the waiting room to make sure you come and give me good news. Like, what do I do as a father? Like, I'm your protector, right? You know?
5: After 6 weeks of evaluations, Junior was placed on the transplant list. Miraculously, within days of getting on the list, a kidney was available.
6: That was the best day ever. It was just amazing day. We all celebrated. We were just thanking God, and it did not take as long as we thought. He showed up right on time.
5: The transplant surgery was successful, and by all accounts, Junior's new kidney was functioning normally.
6: I just knew that we were at the finish line. Junior received his new kidney, God answered our prayers, and he will be healthy and whole.
5: Then, 3 days later, it stopped producing urine.
8: He started to spill protein, and then we saw that his blood protein levels dropped, and which confirmed that he was, in fact, having recurrence of his FSGS in the new kidney.
7: So we started praying. We started praying like we never been praying before.
5: The medical staff at Texas Children's Hospital continued to fight for Junior. He was back on dialysis and given multiple rounds of plasmapheresis and immunosuppressants.
8: He did respond, thankfully. And then we were able to wean him off of the plasmapheresis, and finally, he's in a state now where he's doing really well. He's stable.
6: And the church prayed, and we all prayed, and we just believed that God was working a miracle, that his promises will come to pass.
7: We just couldn't be more thankful, so. And we knew the power of prayer work.
5: As life goes on in the McNeil household, the family treats each day as a gift. While Junior's story is far from over, the family can attest God is faithful, and prayer made all the difference.
6: God has been glorified tremendously in our lives because, number one, he gets the glory. He gets the honor. He has shown himself faithful in our lives. I wouldn't have it any other way. Just worship. Worshiping the King of Kings, the Lord of Lords.
9: Boy, talk about an up and down journey and just bombarding heaven, you know, with... There is no other place to turn. And I could really relate, I'm sure you could too, to Sally, the dad, saying, you know, I'm the protector. I'm the one who's supposed to take care of my kids, and there's nothing that can be done. And then even to have the kidney provided and to have the whole procedure start over again. I mean, you just can't imagine all of the emotional ups and downs and the spiritual ups and downs and questions. We all go through them in hard times, and in this scenario, how God has blessed this family with an opportunity for their son to heal and be whole and have a normal life. You know, so many times there are things in life that we can't control that come to us that are sometimes devastating to the life of someone that we love. Sometimes it's the end of a relationship, financial issues. You know, there's just so much in life that challenges us. And we often try all of the things we know how to do until we come to the end of ourselves. And we understand that there's one place to go. There's one, only one, who can really change our situation and our circumstances. We have other stories here to share with you today about difference that's been made. This is Chris. He lives in Douglas, Wyoming. She had an infection in her mouth, her throat, and her lips. Goodness, she was so sore, she could barely eat, drink, or talk. Nothing was helping, and it was getting worse. Well, she called the CBN Prayer Center one evening, and a real prayer warrior answered. When she got off the phone, the pain was 95% gone, and the next day, the infection was completely gone. You know, I just want to say, jot down our prayer line number and keep it in your wallet, your purse, because you never know when you're going to need to call that prayer line to hit up with a prayer warrior who's going to pray with you for what you need.
0: Amen. Amen. I used to call that number as a kid. Can you believe
9: that?
0: Really? It's good stuff. Hey, let's go now to Massachusetts. Sharon of New Bedford, Massachusetts, had a large mass in her thyroid. As soon as she was diagnosed, she called the prayer center and asked for prayer, trusting God. A few weeks later, her doctor called with great news. The biopsy revealed the thyroid mass was non-cancerous. Sharon gives God all the glory, and so do we, for his faithfulness. And she appreciates the prayer center for standing with her in prayer. Terry and I want to intercede for you now. That's why we're here. We want to intercede for you. There's so many watching right now. Let's join together and pray. Father God, we come before you in the name of Jesus. And we think of Psalm 46, where the word says, and people need to hear this today, be still and know that I am God. That's what Scripture says. Be still and know that I am God. Let your heart be at rest. And Father, I pray that the peace of God, which transcends understanding, will guard people's hearts and minds right now in Christ Jesus. We rebuke fear, we rebuke anxiety, and we just speak the peace of Christ upon your people now in Jesus' name.
9: There's someone, you've been diagnosed with fibroid tumors. I don't know where they're located in your body, but this has kind of come out of the blue and left you filled with anxiety. Jesus is taking care of all of this. He's healing it. The procedure will go through as intended, and you will not have this problem again in Jesus' name.
0: I just believe the Holy Spirit wants to move mightily for people of God who love the Lord but are just gripped with this fear. It's just so widespread in this country and even among people who love the Lord. It's a tactic the enemy uses as he steals people's peace, as he steals people's joy. Today is a day to get it back. And so we pray now, we banish that anxiety, we banish that fear. We're going to set our hearts and minds on Jesus and on the kingdom, not on earthly things. That's why Scripture tells us that. It's the remedy for fear in Jesus' name.
9: Someone else, you have a skin condition that is just chronically, constantly itching. You've tried creams, you've tried oral medications, you've seen doctors and nothing has touched it. This day, Jesus Christ is healing you. Lift up your hands, begin to thank him, receive it, and worship him.
0: Yeah, I just got to go back to this fear thing again, because someone out there is like terrified to get in their car and drive. It's like literally stepping out of your house, getting behind the wheel of a car, and doing normal things people do in community to function. It's like you can't even do that anymore. And the enemy today is being enforced that he takes his hands off of you. And you can celebrate that today in Jesus' name.
9: Yeah. In addition to that, I just want to reiterate that Jesus said he came to set the captive free. Mm-hmm. So whatever it is you're captive to today, just rebuke that thing and instead speak a word of God. He's come that you might be set free and free indeed in Jesus' name.
0: Yeah, we can fight. That's why you have the armor of God. You don't need to be in fear in this spiritual battle because God has equipped you with armor to fight. That sword of the Spirit, belt of truth. That belt of truth holds everything in place when you're wearing the armor. It is key. So you need to listen to the right voice, and that voice is the Holy Spirit. It is Scripture. It is not your enemy who does nothing but lie, and he masquerades as an angel of light. It's deception. So the Lord has freedom for you today, as Terry prayed. It's in Jesus' name we pray now. Amen. Amen. If you've experienced a miracle or need prayer, give us a call, 1-800-700-7000. And speaking of being free from bondage, we have a testimony coming up later in this show that I really think will encourage you. It's a remarkable transformation of what God did. Terry?
9: Well, still ahead, a brush with death and then a vision of the afterlife. This man heard screams and saw darkness after a drug overdose. See how he was rescued from this living nightmare. That's coming up later.
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17: Welcome back to Washington for the CBN Newsbreak. Some adults here in the United States are using artificial intelligence for financial advice, but they don't necessarily trust it. According to a new poll from Gallup, along with the financial services firm Edward Jones, about 1 in 5 Americans seeking financial advice in the past year turned to AI. Although among U.S. adults overall, only about 3 in 10 have a great deal or some confidence in its expertise for managing money. And only 3% trust AI a great deal. Well, CBN Superbook is reaching children in Nepal. A Superbook team held a special outreach program during a prayer initiative, including activities, games, and lessons featuring the Superbook character Gizmo, with children learning important faith principles. A special highlight was on a session on prayer, where children were divided into small groups and assigned specific prayer topics. Each group prayed for a different continent and for the well-being of children, families, churches, and communities around the world. The experience helped them understand the importance of praying beyond their own needs and to develop a broader perspective of compassion and care. Well, to learn more about what CBN is doing around the world, go to cbn.com/international. Andrew and Terry will be back right after this.
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21: 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I wanted to chant more. Here it's like the nuts and bolts.
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9: Weak and dizzy with their stomachs growling. That's how Novalin's children spent each day at school. Many times, all they had to eat was a bit of rice and salt. But now, thanks to you, these children never go hungry. Novalin's children leave for school each morning with empty stomachs. There's no food for them to eat breakfast. According to 9-year-old Princess, that makes it hard to focus in class.
22: I go to school every day, but I feel like there's something rumbling in my stomach. It makes me feel dizzy.
23: They are weak when they go to school because they haven't eaten, and they don't get what they need because we don't earn enough to buy healthy food. There are times when all we can afford is a little rice and salt.
9: Novalin lives in a remote community in the Philippines. She stays at home with the kids and does what she can to earn a few extra dollars to pay for basics.
23: I try my best to get money to buy food by selling souvenirs or root crops. But sometimes I wonder if I can ever sell enough. I pray a lot.
9: Then Orphans Promise started a feeding program at the children's school. For almost 2 years, Princess and 80 other kids received healthy meals every school day. And thanks to you, we gave Novalin and a few other moms a food cart and snacks to sell in the market. The moms take turns selling to earn money to support their families.
23: I am so grateful because my prayers were answered. You helped us with meals for the kids. They are now stronger and smarter. And you helped us with a shared business, which helps me to buy food for my children.
22: Thank you so much for giving us meals at school. I am so happy. Thank you.
9: I want to add my thank you to Novalin and her children's because without you, these kids would not be learning well. They would not have good nutrition. The mom would be constantly striving, trying to make ends meet. You know, white rice and salt. Often that's all they had to meet. There's absolutely no nutritional value in that. And her daughter is right. When you go to school with an empty stomach and you're hungry, you can't focus. If you can't focus, you can't learn. You've opened the door to everything for all of them, not just the children eating healthy meals every day, but to Novalin and all the other moms. They're learning how to run businesses, and along with that comes dignity. And you can't put a price tag on that. That's understanding the value of who we are. And you share Jesus with these people in everything that's provided. Thank you, 700 Club members. You're making a huge difference. 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You know, the moment you do, you'll be touching lives like the life of this family, not just in the Philippines, but all around the world. Thank you. Andrew?
0: All right, thank you, Terry. Up next, everyone. This driver blacked out at the wheel. He was going 70 miles an hour. Next thing he knows, he's in county lockup with a secret about to be exposed. We're going to see what happens when he can no longer hide the truth. Stay with us.
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0: 9 stints in rehab, 14 arrests, 5 total cars. Brian was an addict who left a trail of destruction in his wake. For years, he was on a collision course with death itself, and then he saw it firsthand.
3: The doctor gave me something for anxiety and depression, and I took that with the painkiller. I got behind the wheel going about 70 miles an hour, and I blacked out at the wheel. When I woke up in county jail, the first thing I was thinking about is, I'm gonna be exposed.
0: From outward appearances, Brian Astudo had it all. A loving family, successful business, a nice home and expensive cars. However, those things were just masking his insecurities and low self-esteem.
3: I felt my self-worth on how much money I made. Knowing I made six figures and I had a Mercedes and I had a BMW and I had a big home, I felt like I was the man.
0: As a young boy, Brian found happiness at church and even asked Jesus into his heart. However, church life was a social thing, not a spiritual pursuit.
3: I was going to vacation Bible school. I was going to Bible studies. I was going to kids camps. I was going to everything that was there for me, that was provided for me, and I loved it. And I wasn't developing a personal relationship with Jesus Christ, and it was more a do's and don'ts gospel identity.
4: In his teens, Brian became obsessed with fitness and was soon getting attention from girls.
3: I wasn't having sex, but I was having impure thoughts and sexual thoughts.
4: At college, he gave in to those thoughts and started sleeping around.
3: I wanted more attention. So the better in shape I got, the more girlfriends I had, the more sin I was in. I was caught in the cycle of sinning and repenting, sinning and repenting. I felt bad.
4: During that time, his focus shifted from fitness to making money. He dropped out of college after 2 years and started working.
3: I was always trying to find the next thing to buy or the next thing to do to make me feel happy.
4: By his late 20s, Brian was the successful manager of a couple fast food restaurants. Despite his opulent lifestyle, he still felt empty.
3: There were moments when I would be in a huge home, my wife and kids would be asleep, and I would think, is this it? Is this all that is in life?
4: Then at 32, after 3 foot surgeries, Brian found something new to fill that gap: pain pills.
3: The euphoria, the confidence, everything. It was all of it. Everything. It made me feel great for that moment. I hid drugs, hid what I was doing, and went about life just to cover up all of the pain, the insecurity, the self-esteem, the identity, all the problems that I had. I hid that and went about life. I hated myself, and I wanted to do whatever I could to band-aid that with drugs, to cover that, to enjoy something about me.
4: It wasn't long before he went from functioning addict to junkie, shooting up cocaine and meth just to get by. After 8 years of addiction, his wife demanded a divorce.
3: 9 rehabs later, 14 arrests later, and 5 total vehicles, my wife kicked me out of the house, and I knew I wasn't gonna be around my kids anymore. And I remember the despair I was feeling. I wanted to numb the pain. I couldn't take the pain anymore.
4: So Brian did what he always did and got high. However, this time, he took too much.
3: And all I remember is traveling to the depths of hell. I couldn't scream and nobody could hear me. I could hear people. I could hear them scream, but they couldn't hear me. I started seeing all of the places that I would choose darkness over him instead of humbling myself. I was there because I denied his call over and over again. He pursued me and said, humble yourself, Brian. Humble yourself so I can help you. Surrender your life to me so I can get you help. I understood God's love and how just he was. And I had this hope in me. I cried out to him, give me one more chance and I will give you my life. I will surrender everything. And he said, I love you.
4: When Brian woke up on the bathroom floor, he rededicated his life to God and soon checked into the LA Dream Center rehab.
3: It taught me what life needs to look like when you're putting God first.
4: In his 2 years in the program, Brian says God delivered him from addiction. He also learned true joy comes through pursuing God, not material things. He and his wife Stephanie reconciled, and a few months after he finished the program, they remarried. Today, Brian travels the country sharing his testimony about God's love and grace when there seems to be no hope.
3: Not only did he take me out of the depths of hell with his grace and mercy, he made me understand why he chose me, why he loves me. After I humbled myself, I understood what kind of God he was, what kind of loving God he was, what kind of just God he was. A lot of us think that God is against us when we do wrong. And I want to remind you that he loves you and he wants you to humble yourself so you can get the help that you need.
0: Brian said it, isn't it wonderful that God pursues us and he does it in a loving way? There's hope for you to change today. His story reminds me of Psalm 107, where the psalmist said, "The Lord can bring us out of darkness, out of the deepest gloom." Some translations say the shadow of death, that'll bring us out and break chains. That's what Psalm 107 says. And David also says in the Psalms, as he laments about where he is in life, "Lord, please don't remember the sins of my youth." Maybe you pray that way too. "Lord God, please don't look at me and see the shame and all the things I'm ashamed of, my bad decisions." But the wonderful thing is, Scripture says that's not how God views us, sees us, when we go to Him and repent and with a sincere, honest heart say, "Lord, I've been trying to do things on my own. I want to be accountable to You because You are life. You're the bread of life. You are the well I want to drink from." Now, we don't go to the Lord just to fix our problems. However, when we start to walk in obedience, when we repent and say, "God, I want the focus of my life, the foundation of my life, to be You. I want to spend eternity with You," we start to make different decisions, better decisions. It affects who we hang out with. It affects what we're doing. But if you're trapped in bondage today, I don't want you to just do something different. I want you to lift your hands and surrender. I remember for me, alcohol was an issue. And I knew God didn't like me being lukewarm. That's what it says in Revelation. You know, God doesn't want us to live one foot in the kingdom and one out, to love Him but not be obedient, because that's not what He has for us. Jesus said He came to give us life, and life to the fullest, whereas our enemy comes to kill, steal, and destroy. When the thief steals, a lot of times, you know, a thief doesn't announce what he's going to do. You find out you've been robbed, and Brian found out late in life, after all these different actions, all that he had lost. But then he said, "Okay, Lord, the way I'm doing things simply does not work, and it's put me in darkness and in gloom. But whoever asks Jesus for help, for rescue, Jesus responds." Jesus said, "All who come to me, I will never drive away." In Luke 15, Jesus talks about the love He has for you, that when you come to Him in desperation, He embraces you. He embraces you. He doesn't go over your list of sins again and all the things you've done that are reasons He can't love you. No. You have an enemy who wants to destroy your life. And for some of you, you feel like it's happened. But today is a day for freedom. Let me pray with you now. Father God, for those watching this program who look at the rubble and destruction in their life and say, "How did I possibly get to this point?" Right now, I pray they make the most important decision they could ever make, and that is surrendering their life, their soul, to You. Because Your plan for us is fellowship with the Father. And so, Lord, I pray for those now who want to experience life with You. Just say, "Lord, I surrender to You. I surrender who I am, my soul, everything about me I put in the hands of You, God. And I want to walk in obedience to You and spend eternity with You. I repent of my sins now. Lord, change me." And Lord God, we know You will do so, and You'll do it in a magnificent and loving way. It's in Jesus' name I pray. If you'd like prayer, please call us, 1-800-700-7000. You might need freedom from some sort of bondage, or we would just love to celebrate with you the decision you have made to walk in fellowship with Jesus. It's what you were created for. Give us a call, 1-800-700-7000. There is always someone to pray with you. Thanks for joining us. We'll see you next time on the 700 Club. Bye-bye.
6: Tuesday, America's pastor on Unbreakable Courage. 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
21: 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Here it's like the nuts and bolts.
6: What shook her to her core?
21: 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Like, what is happening?
6: And how she found true enlightenment.
7: That's a miracle. That's amazing.
6: Tuesday.
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14: Coming up on Jerusalem Dateline, the Hormuz Gambit. Who will control the strategic strait as the efforts to reach a deal with Iran continue? And the Israel divide. Why are some Democrats backing away from Israel? Plus, the evangelical factor. Lance Wallnau explains what's really driving President Trump's support for Israel. And mystery beneath the city. A small discovery with a big story about biblical Jerusalem. All this and more coming up on this edition of Jerusalem Dateline.
24: Hello and welcome to this edition of Jerusalem Dateline. I'm Chris Mitchell.
25: And I'm Joshua Swanson.
24: Joshua, great to see you back. We missed you.
25: Thank you, Chris. It's really good to be back. Israeli officials are concerned the U.S. might be too eager to make a deal with Iran. Prime Minister Benjamin Netanyahu warned that his country is ready to go it alone to prevent Iran from gaining a nuclear weapon.
24: Meanwhile, the parties have nearly finalized stage one of the deal to open the Strait of Hormuz. Here's the latest on these and other stories.
26: Iran and Oman have agreed on the parameters for a temporary 60-day shipping corridor through the Strait of Hormuz. The Iranian deputy foreign minister says negotiations are nearly complete.
27: We have made significant progress in our discussion with Oman, and this progress is on the verge of being finalized.
26: Under the proposal, inbound vessels would coordinate with Iran, while outbound traffic would be managed by Oman. Iran says the strait will not fully reopen until the United States lifts its naval blockade and ends attacks on Iranian ports. President Trump says a deal could come at any moment, calling it Iran's last chance. But there are reports Israeli officials are concerned Washington is pursuing an agreement at almost any cost. Prime Minister Benjamin Netanyahu signaled Wednesday that Israel is prepared to act alone after a post by Israeli media reported that Iran's Revolutionary Guards commander admitted they're pursuing a nuclear weapon.
28: Today we heard the commander of the Revolutionary Guards explicitly declare Iran's intention to continue developing nuclear weapons. Well, I'm also determined to continue preventing Iran from possessing nuclear weapons.
26: Meanwhile, another front is heating up in the Red Sea.
29: The Yemeni armed forces were able to target the Saudi oil tanker Wafa in the northern Red Sea, off the coast of Yanbu, with a number of ballistic missiles.
26: This is the eighth vessel targeted by the Houthis since the blockade began on July 22nd. Meanwhile, in Rome, Israel-Lebanon peace talks were cut short as the IDF launched precision strikes against Hezbollah targets, citing a ceasefire violation. Overnight, Israel also announced two soldiers were killed and four seriously wounded during operations in southern Lebanon. Back in the United States, progressive Abdul El-Sayed won Michigan's Democratic Senate primary. A victory many see as another sign of the Democratic Party's growing shift toward the pro-Palestinian, anti-Israel movement. President Trump had this to say in a speech in Las Vegas last night.
30: He doesn't love Israel. He doesn't love Jewish people. He hates them.
26: El-Sayed has criticized Israel's military action in Gaza and wants to cut off U.S. military aid to the Jewish state. Joshua Swanson, CBN News, Jerusalem.
5: After several missed deadlines, the president insists a deal is still close as negotiators work through what appears to be deep divisions inside the Iranian regime.
9: There are people within their system who want the war to be over. There are also people within their system who are crazy radicals who want the war to continue. Our job is to navigate through that and get the best outcome for the American people.
5: Trump is framing the negotiations as Iran's last chance to avoid military action, which he compared to a World War II type strike.
30: I'd rather make a deal because I don't want to kill people. I do not want to kill people. But at some point, we're going to we were set for the biggest attack of any attack, and we've hit them very hard for the last few months.
5: As the White House waits for a response, concerns are growing over what any agreement could mean for shipping through the Strait of Hormuz and whether Iran could gain greater influence over the world's most important energy choke points. Recent reports suggest that issue remains one of the toughest obstacles. At the same time, the war of words is escalating. Iranian officials have mocked Trump's optimism about a breakthrough. One Iranian official calls Trump's actions theater diplomacy on loop. The president also responded to reports claiming the U.S. military is running low on munitions.
30: We have certain types of munitions that are very powerful, that we have unlimited, virtual unlimited supply. We have others where it's a little bit tighter, and we're getting them in on a daily basis.
5: Trump also posted on Truth Social the reports were fake news, promising the leakers will be hunted down and jailed. All this comes as new reports that Iraqi militias and the Houthis may be preparing an attack against Saudi Arabia and other Gulf states. A reminder that Iranian proxies still have the ability to expand the conflict. Adding another layer of uncertainty, Turkey, Saudi Arabia, and Pakistan signed a joint defense agreement. The so-called Islamic NATO could reshape the regional security landscape for years to come. Meanwhile, the United Nations is expressing growing concern over reports of executions inside Iran as the regime continues its crackdown on dissent. Amid the geopolitical maneuvering, some evangelical leaders are urging Christians to view the crisis through a spiritual lens. Author and speaker Lance Wallnau attended Prime Minister Benjamin Netanyahu's recent meeting with evangelical leaders in Washington, D.C.
12: I'm a Christian, right? So I believe we have to surround this whole process in prayer.
5: During the meeting, Wallnau says he spoke directly with Netanyahu about what he sees as the deeper connection between America and Israel.
12: I told him, I said, we're in a third great awakening. This may sound like strange language, but Israel's connected to the United States by the DNA of destiny, that we are tied together. Even our histories are kind of unique in terms of our Christian map of our high points and low points have also always corresponded with Israel's paroxysms and agenda. So he doesn't blink. I mean, what's interesting, you could talk to him about we're spiritually in a battle.
5: A spiritual battle that appears to be heating up while diplomacy lingers. Paul Petit, CBN News, Jerusalem.
15: You know, Joshua, I think this Islamic NATO may be one of the biggest geopolitical shifts in recent memory, and just it could be huge news and have a great impact. And here's what our friend Jonathan Conricus with the Foundation for Defense of Democracies had to say about this latest development.
16: I think it's a worrying sign. Three countries that allegedly are aligned with the U.S. but are breaking out and deciding to form a separate military strategic alliance. For me, it makes me question their loyalty towards the United States of America. And I wonder why Turkey, a significant and lauded NATO member, needs to be in yet another military alliance. I'm not aware of any other NATO country that has a dual membership in significant security alliances. And I think that's another question mark in the loyalty of Turkey towards the U.S. and the alliance, and definitely should cause questions about whether or not to supply the Turks with advanced American weaponry.
15: You know, Joshua, this seems like an ominous development for Israel. Two out of these three members are very hostile, Turkey and Pakistan, to Israel.
25: That's right. And Turkey, of course, is the second largest standing army in NATO.
15: In NATO, exactly, yeah.
25: Pakistan, the only Muslim country mm-hmm. with nuclear weapons. And Saudi Arabia is the only Muslim country in the G20. It's the largest economy in the Muslim world.
15: Yeah.
25: So to have this alliance, to have these three powerhouses with nuclear weapons, with the largest standing army and all that money, mm-hmm. and we know, as you just said, two out of the three are anti-Israel, what is that going to mean for the future relationship with Israel?
24: And there's a possibility, at least reports out there, that maybe Egypt is going to join this as well. And when you have Turkey that really has been, it's rhetoric by Erdogan against Prime Minister Netanyahu, mm-hmm. against Israel itself. The foreign minister said that Israel was a burden on humanity. So this is a very hostile country. And if they have an Islamic NATO, which means basically that if one nation is attacked, that means the other nations have to attack, mm-hmm. just like it says in Article 5 of the NATO alliance.
25: Yeah, we're talking about intelligence sharing, joint military exercises, mm-hmm. defense industrial, their defense cooperating, their industrialization yep. of their defense. It's a big deal. And to your point, deterrence, or will this be offense?
24: Well, that's a good question. I mean, and we see right now so many things have changed since October 7th. It yeah. seems like there's continuing chess places. In the Middle East that keep changing. For example, Syria, you know, not in December 2024, it fell after, years of the Assad regime. So things are changing dynamically here in the Middle East.
25: Yeah, that's right. It's also interesting, too, the U.S. almost sold F-35s to yep. Turkey, but then pulled back.
24: Right.
25: What is this going to mean for U.S. relations with Turkey in terms of the weaponry that we sell them?
24: Right.
25: So many questions. We'll have to see how it unfolds.
24: Right.
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24: The 2026 midterm elections could have a negative impact on U.S. support for Israel. The anti-Israel wing of the Democratic Party is pushing to drop assistance for the Jewish state.
25: Their tactics are becoming more confrontational and sometimes violent. CBN's senior correspondent Dale Hurd has the story.
2: Across America, anti-Israel activists have been disrupting congressional town halls and shouting down Democrat lawmakers.
3: If you cannot behave respectfully, then leave.
4: How many more innocent Palestinian civilians will you allow to be killed by Israel?
17: Can we talk? Israel was attacked by an openly genocidal terrorist group.
2: Washington State Democrat Congressman Adam Smith has seen his home vandalized and a fire set in his driveway by anti-Israel activists. A staff member was also physically assaulted at a town hall. Smith says he's given up trying to hold in-person town halls because they're continually disrupted by anti-Israel demonstrators.
18: I have been unable to hold a town hall meeting for a year because a bunch of leftists show up and scream at me and don't let anyone else speak. You talk about illiberal. Okay, having people stand out in front of my house, you know, screaming death threats at me and threatening my wife.
2: A longtime supporter of Israel, Smith joined more than 100 other Democrats last month to vote for the Massey Amendment that would cut off military aid to the Jewish state. Although the amendment failed, it still caused a political earthquake, showing how far support for Israel has dropped among Democrats in Congress.
19: The more victories the anti-Israel types have, the more the regular Democrats are afraid, and the more they're afraid, the less likely they are to be pro-Israel.
2: Adam Turner, Deputy Director of Government Relations for the Zionist Organization of America and a former Senate staffer on Capitol Hill, says for the first time, some Democrat lawmakers refuse to even meet with members of his organization.
19: Which is sort of shocking. I mean, I used to work on the Hill, Senator Arlen Specter of Pennsylvania, and we were told that, you know, when a constituent comes in, no matter where that person is on the issues, you treat them with respect, you bring them in, you listen to their concerns, and they wouldn't even meet with some of these people. So it's a real problem.
2: Among pro-Israel Democrats, Pennsylvania Governor Josh Shapiro's home has been firebombed. Representative Jared Moskowitz of Florida has received threatening voicemails targeting himself and his family. And Representative Josh Gottheimer says the FBI told him it disrupted a potential large-scale attack on pro-Israel members of Congress. How much of the threats and intimidation played a part in causing Democratic lawmakers to drop their support for Israel? While it's impossible to know for sure, the numbers show a big change. In 2024, only 17% of House Democrats voted against aid to Israel. This year, the number voting against the financing package

0: A national convention last month. Piker called for ousting Democrats who support Israel. He's also said the U.S. deserved 9/11, that he backs Hamas over Israel, and has called Israeli and Orthodox Jews inbred and psychopath.
1: But I'm not saying that everyone who's critical of Israel is an anti-Semite, but it's certainly a big part of the drive there.
0: David Harsanyi, senior writer at the Washington Examiner, says moderate Democrats are allowing the party to be pulled away from support for Israel.
1: Because that's where the energy is within the activist class of that party. And for me, at least, I mean, where you stand on Israel, and again, I'm not saying Israel does everything perfect, to me is a kind of a moral IQ test. If you're defending Hamas, if you're with the Iranian regime, if you're flying a Palestinian flag in a protest, I'm almost certain that you hate America as well.
0: By one estimate, only about a third of American Jews vote Republican. That number could potentially see a dramatic increase if hostility to Israel within the Democrat Party and threats to lawmakers continue. Dale Hurd, CBN News.
2: When we come back, is the media misreading President Trump's relationship with Israel? Insights from Lance Wallnau.
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4: Israeli Prime Minister Benjamin Netanyahu recently visited the United States, where, among other things, he also met with President Trump and some evangelical leaders.
5: Our Middle East correspondent Paul Petit spoke with Lance Wallnau, the CEO of Lance Learning Group, who was also present. Here's part of their conversation. You can also watch the extended version on our YouTube channel.
6: So how do you feel by listening to the Prime Minister? How do you think he feels about the Christian evangelical community in the United States? And is it genuine?
7: Yeah, I don't think there's any question that he's a pragmatist. And in the same way that Donald Trump knew, more so than any other of the Republican candidates, that this group of Christian evangelicals represents politically a far more substantial influence block than just someone to do a photo op with. Trump actually invited us to have a seat at the table, and he was rewarded by getting 40% of his vote, basically, as an evangelical constituency. Think about that. It's a pretty solid block. That's a huge group. Netanyahu said he has no doubt that it's that group, that category of people, that is the most important ally Israel has, along with the United States, in the United States.
6: What did the Prime Minister say that perhaps resonated with you the most?
7: One of the interesting things he said that's kind of a bit of a scoop is he said he's on his way to New York for the UN. He said, no doubt there's going to be organized by the left protest of hatred against Israel. He said he's hoping that there'll be some form of vigorous support that will be also at the United Nations, and that he won't end up having to be there on his own facing, you know, battles on the outside, on the streets, and then the ideological battle inside the chamber.
6: A lot of people speculate as to the relationship now between Trump and Netanyahu, with these on again, off again, with the strikes and whatnot. Do you feel there's a strain which we've been hearing about in the media?
7: My only concern there is what voices are getting into the president's head. He doesn't like the idea that, you know, he gets beat up on for as though he's doing this for any reason that involves Israel twisting his arm and committing him. And that I think that feeds into some of the narrative that you and I see in the media at times, where he seems to go and take a kind of, like, I won't say a swipe at, because he's smarter than that, but where he pushes back on Israel a bit, because It's a strange thing, but the left know that if they can agitate him with that subject, that maybe he'll disengage completely from his agenda regarding Israel and the Middle East. But it's not going to work that way.

0: way. So my answer for that is, I think there are always voices that we have to, I'm a Christian, right? So I believe we have to surround this whole process in prayer, because there's a big voice box over there, and he could be getting voices coming to his ear, looking at the New York Times, and it actually bothers him. But I think overall, his relationship with Netanyahu is so strategically strong, it's unbreakable.
1: Now, Lance, I do want to ask you, you've came out early. You were the first calling Trump a modern-day Cyrus for his relationship with Israel. Are you still sensing that same relationship, despite those voices that you mentioned that may be getting in Trump's head?
0: Even more so. I mean, listen, if he had opposition then, it's even greater now, because his impact is consolidating. Look, he's restructuring the Middle East. If America had the ability, the guts, to commit to what the price is in order to overthrow the regime, meaning we went in there, we had troops, we had soldiers, a coalition like we had in Kuwait. If we only had the capacity to do that, my gosh, 90 million Iranians would be free. We would be able to have a different flow of energy and peace in the Middle East. We'd have a decade before the anarchy could kind of start to spring up again, and weak leadership of the United States, you know, could be tolerated. But we don't have that will. So it's so he still is the historic Cyrus that has reshaped the globe. And I'm counting on the fact that in the next 2 years, the midterms are going to be a big deal. People don't follow this close enough. But if he gets kneecapped come November, well, then it might be, let's have a conversation then, and I'll tell you what Cyrus looks like on the back end of his historic moment. But if we win the midterms, 90% of the times we'll lose, but if we win the midterms, then I think Trump has a chance to end the most historic presidency in the history of the United States.
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3: At Phoebe in Israel, we have the great privilege to bless and tangibly demonstrate the never-ending love of God for the Jewish people and all the peoples of this land. 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
5: For the first time, archaeologists have uncovered a figurine face mold in Jerusalem from more than 2,500 years ago.
6: Although figurines are commonly found in excavations, their function remains a mystery. Our correspondent Julie Stahl brings us the story.
7: Discovered deep in the Tower of David Museum at the end of the Kishle, or prison, the mold dates back to the First Temple period.
8: Actually, it's very exciting because as an archaeologist, you are dealing with stones, you are dealing with the ceramic, and suddenly you see face. Suddenly you touch humanity. Suddenly you start to see belief. People, not just stones.
7: Archaeologist Dr. Amit Ra'em told CBN News the figurines are found in all Jerusalem excavations from the 7th and 8th century B.C. They're seen as an enigma because while the bodies are made by hand, a mold was used for the faces.
8: Using mold, it means that the face was important. You could play with the body. You could make it by hand, shape it by hand. But the head must be very, very accurate.
7: They turned to Deborah Ben-Ami, curator of Iron Age and Persian period at the National Treasures of the Israel Antiquities Authority, to see how it would have been made.
9: We have here the mold, pottery made, and then you see here the face inside. We use a plaster to recreate what the figurine looks like. So we put here the material, and then we have the modern impression of the face.
10: She showed us various pieces and a full female figurine found in an excavation at the Lachish site. While there are theories about how the figurines were used, no one knows for sure.
9: At the beginning of this research, they were start thinking that this is a main goddess, maybe Asherah, maybe Ashtoreth. Then a lot of a fertility goddess, even a toy. Today we are more in the way thinking about a blessing image, a kind of mediator.
10: Israel's Minister of Heritage, Rabbi Amichai Eliyahu, made this statement about the discovery. According to the sages, the first temple was destroyed because of three principal sins: idolatry, sexual immorality, and bloodshed. The discovery of a mold for producing figurines from the First Temple period in the heart of Jerusalem offers us a tangible glimpse into the world in which the prophets of Israel lived and into the spiritual and cultural realities they confronted.
11: This is the Kishlei. When they first started excavating here more than 25 years ago, they had no idea what kind of treasures they'd find from the Second and even the First Temple periods.
12: I wanted to build an education wing right here. But then the archaeologists came and said, listen, we are the first to check what's going on here before your plans, before everything, because this is ancient Jerusalem.
10: Kishlei is a Turkish word from the Ottoman era, meaning winter shelter. When the excavation began there, a former British jail built near Jaffa Gate in the 1930s, was on top of everything. Archaeologists dug through the period of the Crusaders, foundations of King Herod's first century private palace, and back to the First Temple time. Now that they have reached bedrock, the excavation is winding down.
12: It contains all the layers and levels from the history of Jerusalem. It's like a microcosm of the history of the city.
10: Elat Lieber, director and chief curator of the Tower of David Jerusalem Museum, says they are moving ahead with the new Schulich wing for archaeology, art, and innovation. After the excavation, the antiquities will be displayed using artifacts, projection technology, and models to tell the story of those who made history in Jerusalem.
12: We want people to enter this beautiful, beautiful architecture, to be amazed by the building, but more than this, to discover the antiquities.
10: Julie Stahl, CBN News, Tower of David Jerusalem Museum, Jerusalem's Old City.
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15: Thank you so much for joining us for CBN Newswatch. I'm Ephraim Graham. Today is Monday, August 10th, 2026. We're going to begin this half hour with news from the Middle East. Israel says it will not withdraw from Gaza without assurance of a full Hamas disarmament, and Hamas says it won't disarm ever. While Iran says the only way the Strait of Hormuz will reopen is if the U.S. complies with its demands. CBN News Middle East correspondent Julie Stahl has more on our top story, reporting from Jerusalem.
10: Israeli Prime Minister Benjamin Netanyahu has rejected the 15-point Gaza peace plan intended to disarm Hamas and create conditions for a full Israeli withdrawal.
16: Israel rejects the 15-point plan. The IDF will not carry out any withdrawal until Hamas is disarmed. And when I say disarming Hamas, it means the heavy weapons, the less heavy weapons, and the light weapons, all the weapons. And we are talking about real disarmament, not a fictitious disarmament.
10: Netanyahu says Israel is talking with the U.S., but will continue to stand against the enemy.
16: The IDF will continue to thwart threats against our forces and citizens because, once again, the existence of Israel and the security of all Israeli citizens is not up for negotiation.
10: The White House is said not to be worried about Netanyahu's refusal. In an interview with Israel's Channel 12, Gaza Board of Peace representative Nikolai Mladenov says Hamas must fully disarm.
17: Nobody is required to do anything, last of all Israel, before we actually have verified steps on the ground.
10: According to Hamas, that's never going to happen. 10 days ago, Hamas representative in Iran, Khaled Khadoumi, was asked on Iranian television if Hamas would disarm. In an interview translated and posted by memory, he replied,
18: "Never. Armed resistance is considered legitimate under international law because we are living under occupation."
10: Regarding Iran, Netanyahu said he appreciates President Trump, but indicated that Israel will take care of Iran's nuclear threat on its own if need be.
16: And I want to emphasize once again, with or without an agreement, as long as I'm prime minister, Iran will not possess nuclear weapons.
10: That comes as Iran's Supreme National Security Council and the Islamic Revolutionary Guard Corps are making new demands for reopening the Strait of Hormuz, including full compensation for war damages, lifting all sanctions, releasing frozen assets, and withdrawing U.S. forces from the region. They also say the U.S. must never threaten or insult Iran in any language, permanently end the war against Iran and Iran's allies in Lebanon, Gaza, Yemen, and Iraq, lift the naval blockade, and withdraw military forces from the surroundings of Iran. But President Trump is downplaying negotiations with Iran, telling Axios, "We are low-keying it as Iran faces 88% inflation." Also here in the Middle East, Saudi Arabia, Turkey, and Pakistan signed a defense deal on Friday, essentially agreeing to band together if one of them is attacked. Shortly thereafter, Pakistan's defense minister told a local news outlet that Israel is a threat to the entire Muslim world and called for a united military front against the Jewish state. Foundation for Defense of Democracies analyst Jonathan Conricus says the alliance calls into question Turkey's loyalty to NATO and whether the U.S. should supply them with advanced American weaponry.
19: I think it's a worrying sign. Three countries that allegedly are aligned with the U.S. but are breaking out and deciding to form a separate military strategic alliance. For me, it makes me question their loyalty towards the United States of America. And I wonder why Turkey, a significant and lauded NATO member, needs to be in yet another military alliance.
15: And Julie Stahl joins us now to continue our coverage. So, Julie, what more can you tell us regarding Netanyahu rejecting President Trump's Gaza peace plan during the cabinet meeting? What are the reactions from Israelis?
20: Well, you know, from 20, 30 years ago, more Israelis would have been yelling, peace, peace, but they've tried that. They gave away biblical land for a Palestinian state to give them independence, and look what they got in return. You know, Gaza was not, quote unquote, occupied, as Hamas says. Israel gave it up more than 20 years ago. We're right now at the anniversary of the disengagement this month, and 21 years, and nobody wants war, but Israelis understand after decades of this that if they don't hold on to their ground in Gaza and South Lebanon until there's a real change, then they'll only be attacked again.
15: You mentioned in your report a new defense deal signed last week, Saudi Arabia, Turkey, and Pakistan. Is this open to other nations, and what could this mean for the Middle East and the U.S.?
20: You know, as Jonathan Conricus said, it's a bit suspicious. I don't think they're inviting others to join them. Maybe they will. Supposedly, they're all standing with Israel or with the U.S. and their allies of the U.S. Turkey is begging to buy U.S. military equipment. Just a few weeks ago, the U.S. was trying to get Saudi Arabia into the Abraham Accords with Israel. Now they've all joined an alliance that's clearly not Israel-friendly. Just a few weeks ago, a Turkey official said he hopes to be mayor of Jerusalem again when Turkey gets it back. That would also cast doubt on the idea of a Palestinian state if Turkey's ruling here. So there's clearly some things going on behind the scenes. Iran says it's not concerned about this alliance. It's says that it's moving away. It seems to be moving away from the U.S. and Israel. However, it is a Sunni Muslim alliance where Iran is Shiite. They don't always get along. We don't know if that will eventually develop into something more or not. But as we know, Saudi Arabia has been attacked just over this last few days by Iranian proxies. So it doesn't look like it's a good thing one way or the other.
15: There is news Iran is executing protesters in public. What can you tell us about that?
20: Yeah, Iran on August 3rd apparently executed two alleged Mossad spies. They're apparently also, according to watchdog groups, there's been a dramatic wartime execution surge. At least 56 people have been executed on national security charges since March. Mostly, it's related to the January protests and other politically motivated and security offenses, according to Amnesty International. Amnesty International also called it torture-tainted, grossly unfair trials that these people went through. There are apparently also more than 100 others that are at risk of being executed. The UN High Commissioner for Human Rights even expressed alarm at Tehran using capital punishment to suppress dissent under the guise of war. It kind of gives you an idea of the difference between the freedom we have in the United States and what life is like under the Iranian regime. So I think we have to be thankful for the United States and keep it in line with the principles that it has.
15: All right, our CBN News Middle East correspondent Julie Stahl, appreciate you being with us. Thank you so much. Coming up, the Mamdani effect. A record number of Muslim Americans are being elected to public office, even though some have ties to extremism and terrorist masterminds. So what is behind this Islamic influx, and what is being done to stop it? Stay with us. You're watching CBN Newswatch.
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15: Welcome back to CBN Newswatch. Muslim candidates are winning U.S. primary elections and political offices in record numbers. Some Americans fear this growing political influence could lead to greater anti-Semitism and possibly Sharia law in Islamic communities. Our Gary Lane is on the story.
24: A political earthquake threatens to reshape America. Last November, a record 42 Muslim Americans swept into public office, an unprecedented shift. Leading the pack, Zohran Mamdani, becoming New York City's mayor. His win sent shockwaves through the political establishment. With midterm elections just months away, analysts foresee a Mamdani effect, and its influence is only growing. Sam Westrup, Middle East Forum Islamist Watch director, says these Muslim electoral gains are no accident, calling them the result of a decades-long strategy of lobbying and candidate training first implemented in late 2000.
25: What's happening now in New York, in New Jersey, indeed in Michigan and across the country, is we're seeing the fruits of those efforts. Decades of development by Islamist radicals into building the infrastructure that is now allowing dangerous radicals to run for office.
24: 8 years ago, Muslim American voters made history by propelling Rashida Tlaib of Michigan and Ilhan Omar of Minnesota into Congress as the first Muslim women to serve on Capitol Hill. Today, a new wave is poised for even bigger breakthroughs, especially in deep blue states, where energized Muslim communities can carry outsized influence in low turnout primaries. Behind the headlines, however, a more complicated story is unfolding. While some candidates, like New Jersey's Adam Hamowy, have impressive public service records, critics say there's more beneath the surface.
25: Hamowy has a history of involvement with Islamist causes. Recent allegations of service regarding his role as a witness in a terrorism trial many years ago.
24: In 1995, Hamowy testified in defense of Omar Abdel Rahman, known as the Blind Sheikh, accused of masterminding the 1993 World Trade Center bombing. Though Hamowy has since distanced himself, critics argue his testimony minimized the Sheikh's extremism, raising new questions about his judgment. In 2024 and again in 2025, Hamowy volunteered as a doctor in Gaza. His work at a hospital in Khan Yunis, praised by some and questioned by others. His trip sponsored by the Palestinian American Medical Association, a group dogged by accusations of Hamas ties, allegations firmly denied by the group.
25: So there are concerns about Hamowy, and the best thing that he could do is to explain his relationship with some of these radical organizations in the United States. The silence on his part is concerning to me, and he's not the only candidate that happily looks the other way.
24: Publicly, Hamowy condemns anti-Semitism and the October 7th Hamas attacks on Israeli civilians. At the same time, he criticizes Israel, calling it an apartheid state, labeling its Gaza campaign as genocide. and demanding Washington cut military aid. Other prominent Muslim candidates sharing those views include New York primary winners Dominican Daria Lisa Avila Chevalier and Palestinian Abra Kawas, as well as Egyptian-born Michigan senatorial candidate Abdul El Sayed.
25: There's no doubt about his Islamist affiliations. He is heavily and openly backed by some pretty dangerous groups. He has a long-standing history of involvement with Islamist organizations in Michigan. So we should be concerned, deeply concerned, about him.
24: Westrup and others believe all Americans should be concerned. Because if Islamists gain enough seats in state legislatures and Congress, radical agendas could become law. Primary winners Chevalier and Kawas are closely affiliated with the Democratic Socialists of America, the DSA. Some of their critics fear the strengthening of a red-green alliance, Muslims working with leftists to impose a radical agenda of expansive government control. Jewish Americans say anti-Israel rhetoric from the left and Islamist office holders could also fuel a surge in anti-Semitic hate crimes. Others warn that Sharia law could spread in segregated Muslim enclaves, such as East Plano, Texas. That concern has led to the Sharia Free America Caucus.
2: Are their fears overblown, unwarranted?
25: I remember British Islamists 10, 20 years ago doing exactly this in Northern England. And it led to deeply segregated societies. And it was these Islamist communities in Northern England from where radicals emerged that who would radicalize to join foreign terror groups or commit acts of terror at home. Those radicalization recruits came from these deeply segregated, isolated communities.
24: On his YouTube channel, former Muslim Danny Bermawi, founder and head of the Ideological Defense Institute, predicts efforts to ban Sharia law in the U.S. will fail.
3: When the Founding Fathers wrote the Constitution, they were not thinking about Islam. You cannot ban Sharia. It will always be protected under the First Amendment as part of religious freedom.
24: Westrup believes enough Islamist victories in state assemblies and Congress pose a threat to American foreign policy and U.S. taxpayers.
25: I think we should be particularly worried about the direction of public money to radicals. Both the left and right have given huge amounts of money, of public money, federal state money, to Islamists over the past few decades. I worry that these Islamist candidates will increase that flow.
24: To prevent this, Bermawi insists the solution starts with recognizing Islam as a political system, not just a religion.
3: Recognize that large parts of its function as a political ideology, similar to communism or fascism. Islam is not just a religion. Islam has a religion. Islam is a political ideology that seeks to acquire power and impose its system on society. That is not a religion. And do not separate that political component by calling it Islamism, as if it has nothing to do with Islam. It is Islam.
24: Gary Lane, CBN News.
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15: Welcome back to CBN Newswatch. It's been a stellar year for Darryl Walls. He earned his very first Grammy, and now the singer, songwriter, and producer is nominated for four stellar awards, including Artist of the Year and Album of the Year. It's all for his first solo project, Heart of Mine.

0: This is, in terms of your Grammy nominations, number four, number five, where do we stand?
1: Six.
0: Six, number six.
1: Mm-hmm.
0: Where are you when you get the news of this latest nomination?
1: I was in the gym.
0: Surprise, right.
1: I was in the gym. I was in the gym, and I kept getting all these text messages and phone calls and notifications. I was like, everybody knows, don't call me. Like, what's happening? So when I started to read the text message, I was like, congratulations, congratulations. I was like, what did I do? And then I saw PJ actually called. He was like, man, congratulations on your Grammy nomination. I was like, huh? To God be the glory, man. Wow. This is my first Grammy, y'all. Thank you, Lord.
0: How does it feel? Because we initially meet you as a member of a group, your family mm-hmm. group, and now you step out on your own and to receive this.
1: I just want to have fun. So we had fun, and that's all I cared about. So I wasn't really focused on numbers and what people were going to say about it, what they were going to think about it. I just had a good time, and we would, like, have it. And so for it to do what it is that it has done, it is kind of crazy, because it's like, now when I don't care, now everybody else cares, you know?
2: And you just have to stop. So I said, if you're asking, it's yes. Whatever the test, yeah, I believe.
0: So the project is called Heart of Mine.
1: Mm-hmm.
0: Tell me about that title, the single, what happened?
1: So what happened is the first song I heard was Able.
2: I believe you're able. Yes, Lord, yes, Lord.
1: That was the first song that he sent me, that PJ sent me, and I was like, I'm crying, bruh. And I'm saying, but that was only because sometimes you don't realize that even though you've given something so much, that you still have more to give. And my life within the last couple of years has been very introspective. So when we started doing the records, a lot of the records were more so introspective, and a lot of just conversations with God, not anything outside of that, just me and God
0: mm-hmm.
1: having conversations. So it made sense to name it Heart of Mine because a lot of the songs were coming from a place or resonated with me of where I was in my journey at the time.
0: And I want to say more than 5 million digital streams.
1: Uh-oh,
0: for this project.
1: What you know?
0: Right?
1: Why you know stuff? Ooh, scaring me. That's crazy. You telling me something.
0: Those numbers.
1: You're telling me something. You're really I didn't know that. Because, again, I wanted to have a good time.
0: So you haven't even been looking.
1: I have not been looking. They tried to be like, you want to see? No, I don't want to see. Because being in the industry a long time, sometimes you can get, you know, misguided. And then you start thinking about, how do people think about me? How do they feel about me? Do they like it? Is it good enough? Is it dope enough? None of that matters. It goes where it's supposed to go. And the hearts that are supposed to receive will receive. Mm-hmm. So that's where I've been. So I didn't want to see no numbers. But now you said it.
0: I'm sorry.
1: That's pretty good.
0: Now, you at least co-wrote two of the tracks.
1: I did.
0: Right? Which two?
1: Amazing and Holding On.
0: Let's talk about Amazing.
1: Yeah.
2: You're amazing, so breathtaking, unbelievable, supernatural.
1: So we did this record in a week. That was what was playing when we walked in, just the melody. And I was like, that sounds like me.
0: Mm.
1: And he was like, well, I don't have no words. All I have is a melody. And so that was the first song we wrote together. We hit it, and it took us about 15 minutes to get that done. And then I said, yeah, let's go. Come on, let's go do it. Let's go do it. Let's do it. And then it became the first favorite.
2: You make kings look small when they stand next to you.
1: All the ups and the downs, I don't hate any of it. I'm appreciative of every moment, every mistake, everything that I've endured or experienced through these 17 years with my family, without them. It has been beautiful, all learning experiences and all just, it's just been good ministering to the people I've ministered to and meeting people that I never thought I would ever meet. It's been a beautiful, beautiful, beautiful journey.
2: I tell you there's no one greater than you.
0: Darryl's album Heart of Mine is available wherever you stream, purchase, or download your music. 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
0: Time now for your Monday Motivation, and today I leave you with this message as we begin another week together. God has given us everything, and our response is to give Him everything. Our bodies, our minds, and our hearts all belong to Him. He gave, and our only response is to return all of it to Him. With that thought, I encourage you to make today a marvelous Monday, and be sure to have yourself a wonderful rest of the week. Do it in purpose and on purpose. Well, that will do it for this edition of CBN Newswatch. I want to remind you, you can always find more of our news programs on the CBN News Channel. 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And, of course, you can always reach out and touch us on Facebook, Instagram, and X. We would love to hear from you. Thank you so much for watching. We'll see you back here same time tomorrow. Goodbye and God bless.
10: Is there a spiritual war going on around us? Are angels and demons real? Let's investigate.
11: And I was struck that all throughout history, the vast majority of cultures not only believed in evil spirits, but believed in possessions.
12: In every major religion, believes in angels.
13: The question isn't, is there a spiritual world? The question is, which spirit is the most powerful?
12: I kept hearing,
14: stop, don't go there.
12: And within a matter of minutes, a bomb went off.
11: All of a sudden, we hear this guttural sounding voice come out of her in the back.
15: Your mumbo jumbo prayers will fail.
16: And the one from the driver's side reached over and put his hands right in the middle of the flat spot. My heart started supernaturally. No CPR, no medicine.
10: What I uncovered changes everything.
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18: Washington's words are powerful because they express an idea of a world that's different from the one everybody grew up in.
19: This ideal of religious freedom is going to be part of the government, but is it really meant for everyone?
20: Is this going to be a place where you can be free to say what you want about God?
19: It's an American history story, and it's relevant for everybody.
8: This week on Christian World News, a trip 30 years in the making. For decades, Bible translators labored to create a New Testament for this tribal people in Papua New Guinea. We go along for the final mile of the journey to celebrate the delivery of God's Word. Plus, human trafficking generates around $150 billion every year. We'll show you how one organization is taking an unusual approach to rescue and restore lives. And the Holy Land is a region of remarkable archaeological discoveries. And we'll show you one near Jerusalem that has even the experts stumped. Hello, everyone. Welcome to this week's edition of Christian World News. I'm George Thomas. Well, in the remote mountains of Papua New Guinea, many villages can only be reached by an airplane. For one special missionary pilot, this trip served as the final leg of a 30-year journey, carrying a cargo so precious that thousands would walk for days just to see it arrive. I traveled deep into the jungle for an extraordinary day of celebration. In Papua New Guinea, some communities are so isolated, the only way in is by air.
21: We pray for safety as we fly. Lord, we just give you thanks and praise you that the word of God is coming to the Anabasili people.
22: The gauges are on the green. The flaps are 20. Trims are by 3 for takeoff. We'll be airborne by the third cone past the parking bay. Prop is required. Condition lever cut off. Firewall fuel shutoff valve off. Selectors off. Flaps are set left. Harness locked. On.
8: Today,
22: runway's clear. We are go for takeoff.
8: We're headed to one of those villages. Walagu, carrying cargo that represents more than 30 years of work.
22: There's not a lot of flat places to put airstrips in Papua New Guinea. And so as a result, you oftentimes have these portions that are carved out on the side of a mountain, really, or a ridgeline.
8: For the past 8 years, Johnny Reeves has made these mountains his office. As a pilot with JARS, a Christian aviation organization, he helps Bible translators reach some of the world's most remote people using specifically equipped aircraft to cover what they call the last mile. Dr. John Marcellus heads the aviation ministry here.
23: It's going that last mile. And that's sometimes the hardest. But if we don't go the last mile, we won't get there. But there are over 800 languages here. So we need to reach them with the gospel.
8: Reaching villages like Walagu is never routine. It's why he flies a specific plane unlike almost anything else in the sky here.
24: Here in Papua New Guinea, the Kodiak airplane is known as the workhorse of the jungles. JARS has 4 of these Kodiaks. And why are they known as the workhorse of the country?
22: Well, the Kodiak has to be a really rugged airplane for the type of terrain we're flying it into. Papua New Guinea, we've got lots of mountains, and sometimes the airstrips are very steep and very rugged. We land on gravel, we land on grass, we land on mud, we land on clay, and the Kodiak needs to do that repeatedly, time after time, and take a beating.
8: For years, Reeves has taken translators, supplies, and missionary families to places few others can reach. Today, though, is one of the most meaningful flights of his career.
22: We've got precious cargo. We've got Bibles on board today for a 30-plus year project that are being delivered to the people at Anabasili. And so this is precious people. It's their precious cargo.
8: Today is Dedication Day. The first complete New Testament ever translated into the language of the Anabasili people. But before those Bibles could arrive, someone had to spend 3 decades making sure every single word was right.
24: For JARS pilots, the opportunity to fly either the Kodiak or the helicopter to these remote parts of Papua New Guinea is so emotional. Why? Because over the years, they've built a relationship with the translators, the missionary linguists, and all the experts who come and live in these remote parts of the country. And in many ways, they're like family.
1: This includes Dutch linguist Dr. Anna Stoppels. When Stoppels first arrived here in Walagu in 1997, the Onabasulu language had never been written down. They had no alphabet. She thought the assignment might take 15 years. Instead, it became her life's work.
2: When I was 15, I read a book by Don Richardson, Peace Child, and that really got me interested. And then I thought, when I grow up, I want to be a Bible translator.
1: She came halfway around the world, not just to translate the scripture, but to learn an entirely new language from the people themselves.
2: Give me a book to translate, and I'll start at chapter 1, verse 1, and I'll end at the last verse, and I enjoy translating with the translators and talking with the people.
1: Before a single verse could be translated, the language had to be documented. Its sounds, grammar, the vocabulary, for the very first time. Jet Carter is the Summer Institute of Linguistics country director here.
3: These languages are not written to begin with, and it pretty much any case. So it's language development, writing down orthographies together with a local community after analyzing the grammar and the sounds.
1: Only then could the Bible translation begin, verse by verse, chapter by chapter.
2: No, it's not easy work. Sometimes they have expressions that are way deeper than I have in my own language in Dutch. Like the word for love is like actually you carry somebody in your breath. So when you breathe, that person that you love is in your breath.
4: Discuss verse by verse, line by line, what does this really mean?
1: Over the years, other translators joined the effort, including American linguist Beverly Mosley.
4: So many emotions, it's like a volcano erupting in my heart, because you work so long to give God's word in a language in a way that the people can understand.
1: Mosley admits there were moments she wasn't sure she'd make it to this day.
4: There were so many days, it's so hard. I'm not going to make it. I'm going to go home and sell shoes at the mall.
1: The work also came at great cost. Years away from family, missed birthday and holidays, along with stretches of loneliness.
4: What kept me from quitting is the love for the Onabasulu people, my love for God and His Word. I do want the light to shine in the darkness and the Onabasulu people to have it in a way they can understand.
5: We had so much fun watching them and see the creativity.
1: Swiss translator Johann Albert joined the project later. For him, today represents both an ending and a beginning.
25: Well, it's the end of a long journey. For me, it's 10 years in the project, 30 years overall. And the big prayer is like the day will come, the day will go, but the Bible comes and it will stay and it will bear much fruit. That's our prayer.
1: Liz Busnell, an American Bible literacy expert, also joined the team.
26: God wants us to know that we can know Him and we can be close to Him. And people hear that best when it's in their own language and in ways that are familiar to them.
1: Australian Shelley Walters helped too. This was her first time back in nearly 30 years.
27: I'm looking forward to meeting some of the people that we work with.
28: Yeah.
27: It's very good to be back.
28: A little emotional?
27: Yeah, very much so.
1: The Onabasulu people were thrilled to welcome the linguists back for the big celebration.
29: She's saying daughter.
28: She's calling you daughter.
29: Yeah.
28: Yeah. How's that make you feel?
29: Good.
1: 30 years after Stoppels first arrived, the day they had all prayed for had finally come. As translators emerged from the jungle carrying boxes of the newly printed Onabasulu New Testament, they were met by a sea of celebration. Hundreds lined the jungle's edge, waving palm branches, singing songs of praise, dressed in brilliantly colored Papua attire. Villagers prepared a feast, cooking dozens of pigs in earth ovens layered with hot stones and banana leaves.
24: More than 2,000 people from surrounding regions came to today's Bible dedication, many of them walking between 6 to 8 hours just to get here. Others had to travel 4 days through the jungle
1: to come to today's event.
8: For the first time, the Onabasulu people held the New Testament written in the language of their own hearts. For Stopos, the celebration wasn't about 30 years of work. It was about what happens next.
2: I'm praying that this word of God will do its work. I mean, the word of God will not come back empty. Now they have the whole book, and it is a beautiful book, and I'm praying that it will bear fruit for the next generation.
8: Because many homes here have no electricity and many adults are still learning to read, the team also brought solar-powered audio Bibles.
0: Matthew.
6: They have a tiny solar panel on the back to recharge, so you don't have to be buying cheap batteries all the time. And so that's just such a great blessing to hear God's word as you're walking through the village in the evening.
8: For these translators, the dedication ceremony is a culmination of decades of faithfulness. And they are the first ones to say none of this happened alone.
2: Well, this whole Bible translation project would not have been possible without Jars. Jars brought us out here the first time. Jars has picked us up. They've brought our books. They've brought the chalk for the literacy. They've brought the paper.
8: For 30 years, each flight carried something the project needed. Food, medical supplies, teachers, translators, and weary missionaries heading home before returning again.
0: Now, suppose you know Ben Harim, we're looking this audio scripture before.
8: For Reeves, one of the greatest honors was sharing his own testimony during the dedication.
7: I told them just a brief testimony about how God's word changed my life as a kid, and that ultimately that's what led to me becoming a missionary pilot and being willing to give my life for kingdom work.
8: Reeves says this is why they fly.
7: I can't help but be excited with them. We had a little part in making this happen, but it's really the joy that they get to experience for having God's word in their language for the very first time.
1: With the official Bible dedication over today, folks have been lining up all afternoon to get their version of the New Testament in their own language. Remember, Onabosulu is just one of 800 languages spoken today in Papua New Guinea. And here's a staggering fact. Only 17 languages have the full version of the Old and New Testament.
8: For Jars, S.I.L., and Wycliffe, the work is far from over.
2: The problem really is nowadays people don't want to spend a long time. People come for 2 years, but in 2 years you can't learn a language. And we also need aviation people. We need pilots and we need mechanics. It's much harder to go out now because we have a shortage than it was back when I started in 97, where there are many pilots and many mechanics.
8: Beverly Mosley says when she thinks about the future, she doesn't just see the Onabasulu people. She sees something much bigger.
6: When I picture the future in heaven, we're all speaking our vernacular heart language. It will be like a symphony of praise. One language is not enough. 10 languages is not enough. 1,000 languages is not enough. 7,000 languages around the world really aren't enough to give God the glory, honor, and praise that he deserves.
8: We asked Stopos whether those 30 years were worth it for a language spoken by such a limited number of people.
2: Basically, you could say I could give my life for 2,000 people. I mean, every Christian has a task, has a calling to serve the people around them, and for me, it happened to be the Onabasulu people. So I think, yes, it was worth it.
0: Nah, me like giving life, let me come back.
8: And for Johnny Reeves, the mission isn't measured in flight hours or number of landings.
7: Is it worth it for one? Absolutely, it's worth it. I'd do it all over again.
8: As a Kodiak lifts off from Wallagu, the celebration below slowly disappears beneath the clouds. For Reeves, it's another flight home. For Stopos, the close of a 30-year journey. And for the Onabasulu people, the beginning of a new chapter that will be read, heard, and shared for generations. George Thomas, CBN News, Wallagu, Papua New Guinea.
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2: Folks, welcome back to the broadcast. 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So one anti-trafficking ministry is taking an unusual approach to rescue and restore lives. CBN's Charlene Aaron has that story.
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4: A lot of times they're on fentanyl, heroin, meth. They've been abused five to ten times a day, and they need emergency stabilization care, and that's what we focus on, and that's what we specialize in.
5: Caleb Altmaier leads the Spokane, Washington-based group, which has rescued more than 400 trafficking victims. He launched the ministry after learning from a friend how extensive trafficking had become.
4: When our neighbor girl that was like a babysitter to me growing up came over to our house and told us her real story 20 years later, and she had been trafficked by her parents from the age of 6, and it just shocked our family.
5: In 2017, Helping Captives' first safe house opened, a move that proved more intense than expected.
4: When we got into this, it was a lot more extreme than we thought, and we needed to have professional staff. We needed to have people that were, experts in their field, experts in mental health, experts in helping people get off of drugs. We thought we were going to help maybe two or three women if we found them. We had 21 women go through our house in 9 months.
5: Trafficking affects 36% of victims worldwide, mostly women and young girls.
4: I think it's drug sales and then sex trafficking and then gun sales and stuff like that. So it's an extreme problem that we're seeing. I think what was interesting for me to realize is that I think over 50% of the sex trafficking cases actually happen in North America. That was a shocking statistic for me to understand.
5: To meet its growing needs, the ministry sought a 24/7 freedom center where law enforcement could bring victims. That led them to a former strip club, which they felt God wanted to repurpose.
4: My wife and I were sitting on the couch, and it was like something just hit us, and we thought, you know, maybe God's crazy enough that he would take a building that's known for, exploiting women and turn it into a place that heals women coming out of sex trafficking.
5: Including a young girl whose family trafficked her as part of a satanic ritual.
4: She had multiple personality disorder. God healed that, and she is now on our staff. God is good, and he's doing some amazing things, and we're seeing people get set free and getting into a new life and finding hope in Jesus.
5: Healing and transformation taking place one life at a time. Charlene Aaron, CBN News.
2: Thank you, Charlene. Up next, we take you to Jerusalem for a look at a mysterious archaeological discovery that has even the experts stumped.
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7: I'll never forget what I saw.
8: We did not plan this at all. What in the world is happening?
7: Thousands of students around this body of water.
8: I don't know. 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
9: Gen Z has been written off. 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
10: Honestly, I would just post and post and post and make sure that it looked like everything.

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7: Israel has endured decades of sorrow, terror, and war, and still she stands. 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Take action. Stand with Israel today.
8: I'm Ephraim Graham, and this is Studio 5. 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
10: Welcome back. You know, Jerusalem is known as a city literally layered in history. Even so, archaeologists often come up with discoveries that leave even the experts searching for answers. CBN News Middle East correspondent Joshua Swanson takes us inside one of those mysteries.
11: It's huge.
12: It is.
11: Oh, my God.
12: Yeah, it continues to that way. And was that to both ways?
11: Wow.
13: Just south of Jerusalem, a routine archaeological survey turned into this extraordinary discovery. Beneath a future housing development, archaeologists uncovered a massive tunnel carved deep into the bedrock.
14: So this is an ancient cave, which is actually a tunnel. It's a couple hundred yards each direction. I'm like an entire story underground right now. It's massive. I'm 6'2", and you can see I can't even touch the ceiling.
13: Israel Antiquities Authority archaeologist Zinovi Mastovich says the discovery began with what appeared to be a natural cave. As excavators cleared centuries of accumulated soil, the space kept expanding.
14: This is at least one story down, just right here at the entrance, and then it goes even further. How deep is it?
12: There are 17 steps down to the entrance, and three additional steps down to the main tunnel.
13: Thus far, archaeologists have documented more than 160 feet of tunnel, with some sections reaching nearly 16 feet in height.
12: I would love to tell you, sentence, we are going down on staircase 5,000 years old, 2,000 years old. The most frustrating that I don't really
14: know. You don't know.
12: No.
14: You will, but you will figure it out.
13: And that's where the mystery begins. Archaeologists can clearly see how nature formed the original cave and where ancient workers transformed it. Chisel marks remain visible on the walls, indicating tremendous labor and planning.
14: Oh, yeah, you're right. Look at this.
12: Yes.
14: This is incredible. Wow. Why? What on earth is it here for? Why would they create a cave like this?
12: That's $1 million question.
13: Researchers first considered it may have been a water system like those found at other biblical sites. The geology, however, doesn't fit because there's no water source below, and the tunnel lacks the waterproof plaster ancient engineers normally used. The leading theory now is that workers dug up high-quality chalk used for plaster production.
12: And the best option that we come up now is actually we are talking about a huge quarrying site.
14: Quarry. Okay.
12: Yeah.
13: The tunnel sits several hundred feet from Tel Ramat Rachel, a prominent archaeological site going back to the Iron Age. Archaeologists believe material extracted here may have helped support the communities that once stood nearby. Yet despite months of excavation, many questions remain unanswered.
15: You have to understand that you don't find such an impressive project every day in Jerusalem, and certainly not at such a great distance from the old city. It's the first time I've had the privilege of excavating something so surprising and impressive.
13: For now, The tunnel will keep its secrets as discoveries like this remind archaeologists why Jerusalem and all Israel remain among the world's richest landscapes of history.
14: And this was just discovered, you know, in a random field where they were building and planning to construct more homes. Only in Israel. History right underneath your feet. It's wild.
13: Joshua Swanson, CBN News, Jerusalem.
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3: And finally this week, tens of thousands of young people put their faith in Jesus Christ during a series of nationwide concerts this summer. Christian singer Forrest Frank held a 29-city concert tour that ended this month. Pastor Jonathan Poklando of Waco, Texas, served as an evangelist on the Jesus Generation Tour. He reports multiple times where as many as 5,000 people responded to the gospel message. Posting on Instagram, I watched more than 50,000 people begin a relationship with Jesus Christ. That's so awesome. Folks, that is it for this week's edition of Christian World News. Until next week, goodbye. And as always, God bless you.
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7: I got into a serious relationship, but his family was like involved in Santeria. They would do like Ouija boards and like, I mean, everything that you can think of, like occult, like they were in it. And I feel like something just like sit on me. Like I was like shaking, crying. I just called out to Jesus. From that moment, I felt like God took it and was like, I'm gonna heal you.
8: 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It's called Investigating the Supernatural, Angels and Demons. We traveled across America looking for evidence for the supernatural. 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Now, on today's show, we are actually starting with a related topic. Dr. John Plake from the American Bible Society is here to reveal some powerful findings about what Americans believe about miracles. Let's welcome him here to Newsmakers to break it all down. I want to move to another area of research, another question which was on miracles, a number of questions here. And there were some really fascinating results. There were sort of two areas. One is whether people have had a miraculous answer to prayer in their lives, or whether they had witnessed or experienced a divine healing. Now, we hear people talk about miracles all the time. Our first Investigating the Supernatural film was on miracles, and so we know there are a lot of anecdotal examples. But what did you actually find statistically here when it comes to these issues?
9: Yeah, we were really trying to get at not just do you believe that these things are possible, but have you had some kind of an experience where you've prayed for something that you believe was answered in a miraculous way, or have you witnessed or experienced a divine healing or a miracle? So on the prayer side of things, what we noticed was that practicing Christians, 9 out of 10 of them say that they have prayed for something that was answered in a miraculous way. And their level of faith participation has a lot to do with how they see this. And so we don't know the causality here. One possibility is, I think there's an apocryphal quote attributed sometimes to Albert Einstein, which is that coincidence is God's way of remaining anonymous. I don't know whether Einstein ever said something like that or not, but the reality is that people who are practicing their Christian faith, I think, have a worldview that allows them to see that there's more to life than just the naturalistic world around them. And so they are more likely to pray, and they are more likely to have these experiences of saying, hey, something supernatural, something miraculous happened in response to that. Among non-Christians, though, still a fifth of them say that they've prayed for something that was answered in a miraculous way.
8: I mean, that is fascinating to me, because when you look overall at all Americans, it's 48% they've received this miraculous answer to prayer. That's almost half of the country saying that they've received miraculous prayer in some way. I mean, that is very notable. And I think the other one that I found the most interesting, and then I want to talk a little bit about what you were just saying about the difference between people who are practicing their faith and not, you know, 35% saying that they have witnessed or experienced a divine healing.
9: Yeah, that's just fascinating, isn't it? I mean, more than a third of Americans saying, yeah, I've been there, or I've experienced this in my own life, my own family, my own friends. So it was a pretty revealing finding.
8: I mean, I know that you've been a pastor, you've been in this space, you've been a researcher. Was that specific statistic shocking to you in any way?
9: I was a little bit surprised. I think there are actually parts of the church that take the theological view that miracles were for an earlier age. Maybe they ceased when the time of the apostles ceased and things like that. So it's a little bit remarkable to see like 58% of evangelical Christians say that they have actually witnessed or experienced a divine miracle. 58% of Black Protestants, historically Black Protestants, even in the mainline church, 33% of them say, nope, I've witnessed or experienced divine healing or a miracle. A third of Catholics as well. So really interesting numbers. But I think the one that surprised me the most was people who have some other religion. They're from a different religious faith than a Christian religious faith. 40% of them say they've experienced or witnessed a divine healing or a miracle.
8: Read more about this data at FaithWire and CBNNews.com. We'll be right back with more newsmakers in just a moment.
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15: The veil between us and the Lord is thinnest when we're in our suffering. You know, this brain tumor that keeps coming back, craniopharyngioma you're born with. And when they diagnosed me, they gave me all of the different ways that I could deal with this tumor through, you know, these actions and prayer and exercise and just do everything I can. And the last two appointments with my physician, it shrunk. They don't shrink. They just don't. And it's, God gets all the glory. We're here by His grace and mercy. Our bodies are fragile but resilient, temporary. So we live our days joyfully. We live our days hopefully. We live our days faithfully. And in doing that, my goodness, it changes the world.
8: Welcome back to Newsmakers. Next up, ex-ghost hunter Christina Costanza recently joined Jen, Lilly, and I for our Into the Supernatural podcast. She revealed how she escaped from the occult and why she now loves Jesus. Let's welcome her here to Newsmakers to break it all down. There's so much to your story. And actually, we have not had anybody on the show yet who has a journey quite like yours. But kind of take us back to the beginning. How did you first get involved in the ghost hunting and the paranormal investigating?
12: Sure. So I didn't professionally start ghost hunting until I was about 21 years old. But when I was a teenager growing up right outside of Boston, you know, I spent summers going up to Salem, Massachusetts. For those who aren't familiar, that's what we call the Witch City nowadays, famous for the witch trials back in the late 1600s. And now it's just overrun with witch stores and psychics. So I would go there, but I wasn't really trying to do anything, but I had a curiosity. And when I was 14 years old, I heard my first disembodied voice, what I believed to be was a spirit, and just whispering shh into my ear. And it scared the living daylights out of me, but it did spark this curiosity, and I really wanted to discover more. I heard another voice a couple of years after that, and that's when I started diving into witchcraft to try to make contact with these, what I believed to be spirits. And I didn't know who they were or what they were or what they wanted with me, but I did feel a little bit special that these voices, these beings were contacting me. So I broke out, I had these little tarot cards, and I wasn't doing any like structured form of witchcraft, but I was doing my own little spreads and trying to make contact, but nothing really was happening until I was 21 years old. I met what would be my team in a nail salon, and she was showing the nail technician some paranormal evidence that she had caught on a digital recorder. And I had just graduated photography school at that time, and I was kind of just figuring out what I wanted to do with my life. And I was like, here, if you need photos done, here's my contact information. And we set up a time and we actually started going ghost hunting together, and the rest just kind of unfolded. It kind of just fell into my lap, really.
16: So I'm going to guess you didn't grow up with any sort of faith in your family, or you did?
12: I did, actually. So okay. I grew up Catholic, but it wasn't like, let's sit down and read the Bible, let's go to church every single Sunday. We weren't atheists, but we weren't on fire for the Lord or anything like that. We believed in God. I believed in God. I loved God. I went through all my sacraments, but it wasn't anything. I didn't know what the Word of God said about all these things that I was practicing, about witchcraft, tarot cards, necromancy, what I would learn that's what I was actually doing, or divination. So I had no real guidance to kind of show me what I was ultimately getting into would lead to destruction.
8: Wow. Okay. So that faith background is kind of there. It's not very strong. You end up on this journey, and it's so interesting how the enemy does things, because you had that whisper in your ear, right? It kind of starts with this little thing, and then it's almost like planting seeds, and then you're sort of moving into this. And before you know it, you're a full on paranormal investigator. What did life look like for you at that point? I mean, how dominated was your life by the paranormal, by the quest to find it?
12: Yeah. So the more I started going on these ghost hunts, at that time, this was around 2010, and that's when the shows are really starting to boom that you would see on Travel Channel, like Ghost Hunters, Ghost Adventures, and all these, this new paranormal programming was getting really big. And we were the first really big all-female paranormal team, so that kind of set us apart. Social media was just starting to boom in terms of advertising yourself as well. So we quickly got notoriety for evidence that we were capturing in the New England area. And I was just diving headfirst into this stuff. I was going to these conventions and events and hosting events as well, and not only getting into the more scientific equipment, then starting to add in the witchcraft. We as a team, because of being all female, we wanted to add this, in our own terminology, this softness to this male-dominated industry. So we were lighting candles and sage and saying different spells and just really going all in on the witchcraft. And during this whole time, I was just getting deeper and deeper and deeper into it. I was getting activity following me home. I would see things in my house. I was getting just more and more depressed. I started to feel more anxious. There was turmoil at home. My physical health was also failing, and it would ultimately, over the 10 years that I was really involved with this stuff, it would just progress and progress and progress.
16: Were you really fearful when you're going and engaging with these things?
12: Oh yeah. And right. That was kind of my thing as my team member. So we had the leader, we had a skeptic. They called me the brave heart because I was so afraid to do this stuff, but I wanted to overcome my fear. That was kind of my shtick, I guess you could say. And
16: yeah,
12: I wanted to show people that you can overcome these things and we don't have to be afraid of the paranormal, and these things just want to teach us something. And yeah, and I wanted to use that fear and overcome it. And when I would talk to people that I grew up with, they were like, "You're doing this stuff?" I couldn't even watch horror movies at one point. But the more I started getting comfortable, the more obsessed with horror.
16: Yeah, I think it's a dopamine reaction. I think it's kind of like any sort of addiction. There's a dopamine reaction. You know, I mean, like, I'm an actress. I love feeling feelings. Yeah. I'm addicted to feeling feelings. I love it. So I imagine I would really be interested in looking at the psychology of that. But I bet there's a strong dopamine reaction that starts happening where you become really like addicted to fear in some ways. I mean, I think that's the same reason like horror movies are popular, is people like that rush of like a strong emotion.
12: 1,000%.
16: It's really interesting.
12: Yeah. The thrill of it. It's thrilling. It's so unique. It's different. Like when you sit down to go to like a psychic reading, it's very soft and calm. People going to horror movies, you know what you're going to get. But when you're when I was on these ghost hunts, you didn't know what was going to happen. I would be pushed. I'd be scratched. We'd hear screams.
16: Oh my goodness.
12: I would see children. I'd see just like in my mind's eye, but these things would be confirmed by the scientific equipment that we were using as well. So all this unknown was happening.
8: When you look back now at all of this, obviously you've been on a mission, you've been sharing this story, you've been willing to openly share it. It's not an easy story to share. What goes through your heart and your mind just as you sort of think through who you were and who you are now and how you've changed and how that story is being used to reach maybe other people who are doing the things you once were?
12: Yeah, I get so emotional when I think about just the grace of God, that all of those things that I was into, and I totally like blasphemed the Holy Spirit. Just like I was such a God hater at one point. But even in my worst times, like he died for me. That's the version of me that he died for, and that he was still willing to be like, "No, she's mine. She's mine." And so many times, like the devil tried to keep me from hearing the truth, from accepting my identity in Christ, not this perverted, twisted, terrible, demonic identity that he tried to get onto, like push onto me from a young age, that he wanted to keep me so sick and oppressed and demonized and depressed and anxious, like all of these things. And I just give all glory to God that he would take my story, and if it just reaches one person.
8: What a powerful journey of healing. Thank you, Christina, for sharing it with us. We'll be right back in just a moment with more Newsmakers.
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0: Welcome back to Newsmakers on the CBN News Channel. For our final segment, Lev Bure, the son of actress Candace Cameron Bure, joins us to reveal why he's now preaching the gospel and what his relationship with God means to him. Let's welcome him here to the show. Let's just start with when you started getting interested with not just faith. We'll talk about that. Obviously, you grew up in a family of faith, but in preaching and getting in front of people and sharing the gospel. When was that an area of interest for you?
1: Yes. Well, first, again, thank you so much for sharing the time with me. It's so great to be here with you. And the first time I really had exposure, I have to give all credit and gratitude to the pastor that I grew up with going to church in Shepherd of the Hills Church in Los Angeles. And his name is Pastor Dudley Rutherford. And they kind of curated this really cool weekend where he had the idea on a Sunday service to gather 3, 4, 5 young preachers, young individuals, and kind of split up this Sunday sermon. And so they were actually like, they had their 4 individuals and they needed one more. And for some reason, I popped up in his mind, and I was 19 at the time. And he just said, "Lev, you know, is this something you'd be interested in doing? And I think, you know, you'd do really well in it." And so I'm not someone that, I won't take crazy chances myself, but if someone invites me into something, I'll say yes. And I said, you know what, let's go for it. And so that was my first opportunity to kind of be in the pulpit with 4 other young communicators and, you know, preach at a church and for a few services. And that was kind of the start of it. And since then, I've been fortunate where, you know, small opportunities come up here and there. And like I said, I didn't necessarily pursue it, but I didn't say no when an opportunity came, and slowly more and more came. And that kind of leads us to where we are today.
0: Yeah. And let's talk about where we are today, because it's amazing. It's very hard for a lot of people. I mean, you have to be called for to do it, to get up in front of a congregation. It's one thing to give a speech, but when you're preaching the gospel, there's such a heavy responsibility and a big responsibility to that. So talk a little bit about where you are now. Do you see yourself being somebody who's preaching regularly, you know, pastoring? What is sort of your trajectory?
1: Right. It's so true what you said. I mean, I definitely feel a huge pressure. You know, the last thing that I would want to do is to communicate God's word in a way that isn't true or isn't how he meant it. And so it's something that, of course, I take extremely seriously. But at the same time, I want to view it as a great privilege. You know, I think that we all are get to be part of God's mission to glorify him and make him known to the world. And we all get to do that in, you know, millions of different ways. And I'm thankful that, you know, this is a way that God's allowed me to kind of be part of his mission. And I really enjoy it. And it's been amazing. You know, the path has started to get to preach, and it's something I do very much enjoy. And like I said, I won't cast too much vision or say too much of what's in the future, just because I don't know myself. But I definitely have a heart for getting to be in the pulpit, to get to teach God's word. And if it's something that he would grace me with and continue to in the future, absolutely. It's something I would love to pursue. I love to do. And I have a heart for it. Absolutely.
0: I love that. No, that's amazing. And you can see that in how you preach, the passion for it. And, you know, when people come to you and they're like, okay, we want you to deliver a sermon, what is the process through which you pick what you're going to talk about? I mean, do you pray about it? Obviously, I assume you do, but do you, what sort of informs the message you're going to deliver?
1: It's a great question. I mean, I think for myself personally, the first question I ask, you know, God is, God, what do you want me to speak about? Well, what do you want these people to hear on this one particular Sunday? And so that's the first starting point. And absolutely, like that's through prayer, that's through fasting as well, to try to hear from God as I kind of put myself in a place to be intimate with him and really just try and receive what he would have. And, you know, he speaks to me in a lot of different ways through the timing of things, through just the conviction that's put on my heart, through, you know, what I hear the congregation is learning about or interested in. And from there, again, it's all about simply seeking God's guidance. So from there, as we study the text, as we prepare the message, the whole mentality, again, is, God, what do you want to communicate this weekend? What do you want to say? And obviously, the Bible has been preached for many, many, many years in a lot of different ways. And so even as, you know, you can kind of break down a text, and it can have a lot of different truths, a lot of different points. Again, it's in that moment you say, God, what's the exact message? So it starts with him, and then I'm very thankful that I'm lucky to have a lot of great people by me that absolutely help pour into the message. I'm a big, big believer in that. And so most of the sermons I get to write aren't solely written by myself, but I get to meet with a lot of friends, a lot of mentors, a lot of people that are very close to me and are very close to me in a faith-based way. And they kind of get to speak into it as well. And that's definitely a way that I believe God kind of works through the sermon that eventually reaches the ears of quite a few people.
0: I love that. And, you know, one of the things for me that's been really fun over the years, you know, I've known your mom for, gosh, probably 12 or 13 years now, and watching from afar, but getting to know her and seeing the faith that she has and the kind of house that you grew up in around faith. When you think of your mom and your dad and the formative lessons that you learned that prepared you for this, you know, what are some of the biggest things you took away from watching their faith growing up?
1: It's, you know, it's something I think about quite often. And just to be totally, you know, transparent and vulnerable, I always think about, like, if I didn't grow up in a home where my parents loved Jesus, like, what would my life look like? Like, how would I be introduced to Christ? And it's something I contemplate, but at the same time, something I sit in just so much gratitude that, again, I've been blessed enough to be born into a family where two parents love Jesus. And from a young age, I got to be introduced to, you know, the way, the truth, and the life. And I think the biggest lessons that I learned from my parents growing up was really, I would say, just an intimacy for Christ is the biggest thing. I think I've been so blessed to learn from them in a lot of different ways. But when you break it down, it comes to an abiding and intimate relationship with Jesus. And as long as that foundation is there, all else flows from it. And so to see that modeled from a young age is probably the most influential thing that my parents gave to myself and my siblings, and is by far one of the things I'm most thankful in for them.
0: I love that. And I'll be praying for you on all of that. And we're going to have you back again, but I appreciate you coming on, telling a little bit of your story. It's really amazing what God has done with your life, and can't wait to see what comes next. Thanks for your time.
1: Likewise. Thanks, Billy, so much.
0: Continue praying for Lev Barret as he navigates his faith journey and continues to share the gospel. We'll be right back in just a moment with more Newsmakers.
2: Where do our laws come from? Are they simply made up by people?
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0: That's all for Newsmakers. Thank you for watching. And be sure to head on over to the CBN News YouTube channel for the full interviews you watched on today's show. As for this episode of the show, we'll see you again. It is over, and we'll be back again next week.
10: We also had members who fought in the war to fight for the cause of liberty.
11: Making sure that army is staffed and supplied. He's able to identify British intelligence agents and send that information on to Washington. After they've served in the army, they look forward to a government which gives to bigotry no sanction, to persecution no assistance.
13: Washington's words are powerful because they express an idea of a world that's different from the one everybody grew up in.
19: This ideal of religious freedom is going to be part of the government, but is it really meant for everyone?
11: Is this going to be a place where you can be free to say what you want about God?
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23: I did have thoughts that he would die. 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
25: Hi, everyone. Welcome to the 700 Club. Israel is turning down President Trump's plan for Gaza. It refuses to withdraw from Gaza unless Hamas lays down all weapons. Hamas has made it clear it will not disarm.
26: Well, that's happening as Iran is setting new conditions for reopening the Strait of Hormuz. Julie Stahl brings us the story from Jerusalem.
27: Israeli Prime Minister Benjamin Netanyahu has rejected the 15-point Gaza peace plan intended to disarm Hamas and create conditions for a full Israeli withdrawal.
28: Israel rejects the 15-point plan. The IDF will not carry out any withdrawal until Hamas is disarmed. And when I say disarming Hamas, it means the heavy weapons, the less heavy weapons, and the light weapons, all the weapons. And we are talking about real disarmament, not a fictitious disarmament.
27: Netanyahu says Israel is talking with the U.S., but will continue to stand against the enemy.
28: The IDF will continue to thwart threats against our forces and citizens because, once again, the existence of Israel and the security of all Israeli citizens is not up for negotiation.
27: The White House is said not to be worried about Netanyahu's refusal. In an interview with Israel's Channel 12, Gaza Board of Peace representative Nikolai Mladenov says Hamas must fully disarm.
29: Nobody is required to do anything, last of all Israel, before we actually have verified steps on the ground.
27: According to Hamas, that's never going to happen. 10 days ago, Hamas representative in Iran, Khaled Khadoumi, was asked on Iranian television if Hamas would disarm. In an interview translated and posted by memory, he replied,
30: "Never. Armed resistance is considered legitimate under international law because we are living under occupation."
27: Regarding Iran, Netanyahu said he appreciates President Trump, but indicated that Israel will take care of Iran's nuclear threat on its own if need be.
28: And I want to emphasize once again, with or without an agreement, as long as I'm prime minister, Iran will not possess nuclear weapons.
27: That comes as Iran's Supreme National Security Council and the Islamic Revolutionary Guard Corps are making new demands for reopening the Strait of Hormuz, including full compensation for war damages, lifting all sanctions, releasing frozen assets, and withdrawing U.S. forces from the region. They also say the U.S. must never threaten or insult Iran in any language, permanently end the war against Iran and Iran's allies in Lebanon, Gaza, Yemen, and Iraq, lift the naval blockade, and withdraw military forces from the surroundings of Iran. But President Trump is downplaying negotiations with Iran, telling Axios, "We are low-keying it as Iran faces 88% inflation." Also here in the Middle East, Saudi Arabia, Turkey, and Pakistan signed a defense deal on Friday, essentially agreeing to band together if one of them is attacked. Shortly thereafter, Pakistan's defense minister told a local news outlet that Israel is a threat to the entire Muslim world and called for a united military front against the Jewish state. Foundation for Defense of Democracies analyst Jonathan Conricus says the alliance calls into question Turkey's loyalty to NATO and whether the U.S. should supply them with advanced American weaponry.
1: I think it's a worrying sign. Three countries that allegedly are aligned with the U.S. but are breaking out and deciding to form a separate military strategic alliance. For me, it makes me question their loyalty towards the United States of America. And I wonder why Turkey, a significant and lauded NATO member, needs to be in yet another military alliance.
27: Julie Stahl, CBN News, Jerusalem.
25: Thank you, Julie, for your reporting. Elsewhere, Israel is expected to be one of the key issues in the upcoming Senate race in Michigan. John Jessup has that story and more from our CBN News Bureau in Washington. John.
2: Thanks, Andrew. Controversial Democratic Michigan nominee for the Senate, Abdul Asayed, is expected to face more questions over his views on Israel after accusing it of, quote, genocide and apartheid on the campaign trail. Asayed is trying to bring Democrats together after a divisive primary. On Sunday's Meet the Press, he discussed a phone call he received from former President Barack Obama, describing it as warm and inspiring. But Asayed also faced questions on other issues, like his support for Medicare for All. He admitted that Americans who aren't wealthy would probably provide higher taxes to help pay for it. Well, now to the raging fires out west, as fire in Canada's British Columbia has created a state of emergency. And smoke from those fires, along with a heat dome, will create poor air quality in the eastern United States. CBN's Dale Hurd has that story.
3: Wildfires continue to burn out of control in the west, where firefighters are working to contain nearly 100 large fires. Hundreds of thousands of acres have been scorched in Utah, where two pilots were killed fighting a 174-square-mile wildfire that's still burning. The helicopter flying in an area of steep terrain crashed, igniting another fire.
4: Unfortunately, the fire does not stop to let our boots on the ground mourn their comrades. So it's very heavy out there.
3: Residents in southern Oregon have been forced to evacuate as the Wright Spring fire continues to grow in size. A contractor died while helping firefighters. The flames cut off his escape route. Along the California-Nevada border, the Bug Fire is threatening homes near Reno. The fires are fueled by extremely hot and dry conditions and are straining firefighting resources. Officials have been forced to redeploy crews and equipment to only the most dangerous areas. North of the border, Canada is battling its own fire crisis.
6: This fire is getting a lot closer.
3: More than 20,000 people have been ordered to flee their communities in British Columbia, which is now under a state of emergency.
6: Not sure how long I'm going to be able to stay here.
3: Several major cities from the west to the east will see temperatures today from the 90s to 100 degrees. The smoke from the western fires will affect air quality across parts of the country. Meanwhile, severe storms over the weekend swept across the northeast from New England to Maryland, leaving thousands without power in Massachusetts. In Springfield, Massachusetts, part of this building collapsed during the storm. Fortunately, no one was hurt. Dozens of people who live there were left homeless. It came after the northeast was soaked from days of downpours. And in Pennsylvania, intense rainfall on Friday left behind widespread flooding. Stormwater even formed lakes in parts of Westmoreland County. Dale Hurd, CBN News.
2: Thank you, Dale. Well, more than 40 million Americans are living with diabetes, and about half of them will develop diabetic retinopathy, which can lead to blindness or other eye injuries. CBN medical reporter Lori Johnson tells us how people can take action to avoid those health issues before it's too late.
0: A big part of the problem is the silent nature of diabetic retinopathy. Often, by the time symptoms develop, significant damage has already been done. The good news is there are ways to detect it early before symptoms arise and treat it before it gets too bad.
5: Like millions diagnosed with diabetes, Kelsey Larson started noticing vision problems that worsened over time.
7: Well, it started out as floaters. It looked like I had a spider web floating in and out of my vision.
5: In addition to floaters, Kelsey experienced other common diabetic retinopathy symptoms like blurred vision, darkness in the field of vision, and worse.
7: And then eventually I couldn't see anything in my left eye. I still had vision in my right eye, but then I started having the spider web floaters in my right eye.
5: He visited retina specialist Dr. Jeffrey Emerson.
8: Diabetes injures the retina, and the retina is a very important light-sensitive tissue at the back of the eye.
5: Chronic high blood sugar can weaken blood vessels, causing bleeding, lack of oxygen, and more. People diagnosed with type 1 and type 2 diabetes are at risk of developing diabetic retinopathy. That risk increases the longer people live with their diabetes.
8: Thanks to research, there's a lot of great treatments. They fall into three main categories. There are eye injections, where we put medicine into the eye. There's also laser treatment, and there's surgery.
5: Dr. Emerson treated Kelsey with all three and restored his vision.
7: And I can work, I can ride my motorcycle, drive a car, do most of the things I normally did in life.
5: Dr. Emerson continues to give Kelsey injections using a local anesthetic to help control the ongoing risk of his progressive condition.
8: It's humbling to be a retina specialist because we can't fix everything. But it's also quite a privilege to work with my patients who are scared in the beginning, but we can really help them lead functional lives and see for their lifetime.
5: Doctors recommend early detection so treatment can potentially stop it.
8: So if you have diabetes and you can't remember your last eye exam, you should get one. And if you have diabetes and you're starting to get vision problems, you should see a retina specialist.
5: In addition to medical interventions, controlling blood sugar, blood pressure, and cholesterol can also reduce the risk of vision loss. Lori Johnson, CBN News.
2: Thank you, Lori. Andrew, it's pretty impressive to see how the treatment yielded those results.
25: Yeah, it's a really important story. John mentioned, folks, you might at the beginning of that report, he mentioned 40 million Americans living with diabetes. 11 million are undiagnosed. And just a quick check I did, 2 in 5 adults have high blood sugar. So this progress in the medical community is going to help a lot of people. Really important story. All right, everyone, still ahead. A 5-year-old is diagnosed with incurable kidney disease. Watch how his parents cried out to God and stood on his promise. That's coming up later.
26: And then up next, this woman started watching the Sunday service online. Soon she was walking through the church doors. See how digital ministry is leading to real life connection after this.
9: 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Jesus said, "Salvation comes through the Jews." 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At CBN Israel, we have the great privilege to bless and tangibly demonstrate the never-ending love of God for the Jewish people and all the peoples of this land. 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
11: Boys and girls all over the world are being abused and tortured.
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13: Tuesday, America's pastor on Unbreakable Courage. Max Lucado shares stories of faith in the age of anxiety. 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
14: I wanted to meditate more. 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Here it's like the nuts and bolts.
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2: Stay connected with CBN News all day across our platforms. After years of falling church attendance, researchers say it's now back on the rise. And across the country, congregations are trying digital ministry to stay connected. One church in Norfolk, Virginia is showing how that outreach works. Charlene Aaron reports.
15: Kingdom Embassy Ministries worships in the sanctuary and online in order to reach people beyond its walls. Pastor Gerald Thompson says this digital push started prior to the pandemic.
16: We prayed and God directed us to do more digital and streaming. Mostly it was prayer, and we didn't know COVID was coming, but we got the equipment.
15: When COVID closed church doors, that early push helped Kingdom Embassy keep members connected, including those who could not attend in person.
17: We have a plethora of all ages here. Our more senior member is about 92 years old, and she's not able to attend church. I think that's the biggest thing for us is to ensure that they feel connected.
15: Churches nationwide are

0: Then a friend told her about Kingdom Embassy.
1: And I started watching online, and my spirit was in agreement what I was hearing.
0: Knight decided to check out the service in person.
1: What I saw online was what I experienced when I walked through the door. That kindness, that love, that care. When I came into the building, I could still sense that same presence. So I feel like even watching online, that was like a precursor to where God was about to place me.
0: And that's the goal for church leaders, real connection, not just online views. Executive Pastor Rosalind Thompson says that connection has expanded to reach families overseas.
2: We actually have a family. They live here in the United States, but they're from Tanzania. And so they started watching us during COVID on TikTok. They have their family members who are still in Tanzania watching the services and interacting.
0: Leaders add those online connections can also become moments of prayer, encouragement, and belonging.
2: We get inbox messages from people who talk about, man, you know, what y'all talked about today, I needed that. And I think that that gives a face. And again, you know, we never see those faces, but what we do know is that there are people on the other side of that camera who need to hear about the Lord.
0: Leaders still believe, however, that digital cannot replace the sanctuary experience.
3: You don't feel the subwoofer, you don't feel the kick, or, you know, the cheering, the praise, and, you know, worship from other people. So being in person can definitely give you that push that you need that we sometimes don't know that we need.
4: That's the delicate balance for many churches, using digital ministry to meet people where they are while still working to bring them into the community.
5: I think the biggest thing is just we're doing His will, and His will is being done. Jesus says, you know, go into all the earth. He didn't tell you how. And obviously, we're doing it digitally.
4: For churches like Kingdom Embassy, the mission remains the same. Leaders maintain digital ministry is not a replacement for church. It's an invitation. Charlene Aaron, CBN News.
6: Thank you, Charlene. Obviously, the digital online streaming is a second campus, or third or fourth, depending on how many campuses these churches have. It's so strategic, blesses so many people. But if I may encourage you and urge you, if you're physically able to get to the church campus and participate in worship and Bible study and listen to the sermon in person with other people, please do so. Not just so you're blessed, but you can also really bless other people when you're in person praying with people. That's an experience we all need if you're physically able. But if not, certainly participate virtually. And the gospel is going out in magnificent ways across the globe as churches adapt. Terry?
7: Well, up next, a matter of life and death. Both of this teenager's kidneys failed despite full-time dialysis. Watch the race to find a kidney donor and see the miraculous answer to prayer that followed. And then Andrew and I are going to be praying for you after this.
8: Friend, do you remember when it felt good to withdraw your cash from the bank to expand a business, go on vacation, or buy a new car? Well, today, withdrawing your own cash has become a very risky business, according to The Secret War, a shocking new research report. I just read it. And folks, I was amazed to learn why banks are now required to spy on us for the government and then report any suspicious or unusual behavior. I suggest you get The Secret War free. Just call the number on the screen, no charge, from the folks at Swiss America, and get this. Did you know simply spending cash today may be enough to have you branded as a potential criminal? That's right. The new war on cash is really a war against all freedom-loving Americans. The Secret War is yours free, so call the number on the screen and you can tell them Pat Boone gave you the number.
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2: 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Terry?
3: Well, devastated. That's how Rylisha felt when her 5-year-old son was diagnosed with an incurable disease. 11 years later, after multiple treatments, the news was even worse.
4: Overnight, Sally and Rylisha McNeil's life changed forever. Their 5-year-old son, Sally, known as Junior, was diagnosed with a rare and incurable kidney disease known as nephrotic syndrome, a condition where the kidneys spill massive amounts of protein into the urine.
5: Devastated. I just didn't know. A lot of questions, you know, went through my mind. It was bad news, but this was something that we had really no cure for.
4: Junior was immediately placed on steroids to no effect. So, immune suppression was used in hopes that over the years, the disease would go into remission.
6: At times, me and my wife, we were saying, like, man, why are we going through this? Why does it have to be our son, Junior? But we always found a way to pray about it and get the faith that we needed to keep our boys and our own morale up.
4: There were countless doctor appointments and hospital stays, hopeful procedures, and distressing setbacks. Still, the McNeils held on to their faith in God, surrounded by praying friends and family.
5: I'm crying out to the Lord what you promised in your word. Even when Junior was about 5, we would quote Isaiah 53, verse 5, by his stripes you're healed. And we've stood on that scripture.
4: For almost 10 years, medication kept Junior relatively stable. Then, when he turned 14, his health took a turn for the worse. Dr. Julia Steinke, medical director of the pediatric kidney transplant program at Texas Children's Hospital in Houston.
7: His condition progressed, and then follow-up biopsy showed him to have the condition of focal segmental glomerulosclerosis. His condition had progressed quite a bit, and it was not long after he was started on dialysis.
5: I did have thoughts that he would die. Yeah. My heart really sank, because at this point, to us, it was like life and death. It was one of those things that you're like, Lord, we have been faithful. We have been trusting you through this. And now, here we are.
4: By 16, both of Junior's kidneys had failed despite full-time dialysis. Surgery was scheduled to remove them. Now, Junior was in a race to find a kidney donor.
5: We're told there's a chance he may not get a kidney in time. There's a chance that he could be faced with the possible death, and especially when he had his surgery, when they removed the kidneys. That was one that was tough for us.
6: That broke me. That broke me because his health, is out of my hands. You're rolling him back here, and I'm waiting in the waiting room to make sure you come and give me good news. Like, what do I do as a father? Like, I'm your protector, right? You know?
4: After 6 weeks of evaluations, Junior was placed on the transplant list. Miraculously, within days of getting on the list, a kidney was available.
5: That was the best day ever. It was just an amazing day. We all celebrated. We were just thanking God, and it did not take as long as we thought. He showed up right on time.
4: The transplant surgery was successful, and by all accounts, Junior's new kidney was functioning normally.
5: I just knew that we were at the finish line. Junior received his new kidney. God answered our prayers, and he will be healthy and whole.
4: Then, 3 days later, it stopped producing urine.
7: He started to spill protein, and then we saw that his blood protein levels dropped, and which confirmed that he was, in fact, having recurrence of his FSGS in the new kidney.
6: So we started praying. We started praying like we never been praying before.
4: The medical staff at Texas Children's Hospital continued to fight for Junior. He was back on dialysis and given multiple rounds of plasmapheresis and immunosuppressants.
7: He did respond, thankfully. And then we were able to wean him off of the plasmapheresis, and finally, he's in a state now where he's doing really well. He's stable.
5: And the church prayed, and we all prayed, and we just believed that God was working a miracle, that his promises will come to pass.
6: We just couldn't be more thankful, so. And we knew the power of prayer worked.
4: As life goes on in the McNeil household, the family treats each day as a gift. While Junior's story is far from over, the family can attest God is faithful, and prayer made all the difference.
5: God has been glorified tremendously in our lives because, number one, he gets the glory. He gets the honor. He has shown himself faithful in our lives. I wouldn't have it any other way. Just worship. Worshiping the King of Kings, the Lord of Lords.
3: Boy, talk about an up and down journey and just bombarding heaven, you know, with... There is no other place to turn. And I could really relate, I'm sure you could too, to Sally, the dad, saying, you know, I'm the protector. I'm the one who's supposed to take care of my kids, and there's nothing that can be done. And then even to have the kidney provided and to have the whole procedure start over again. I mean, you just can't imagine all of the emotional ups and downs and the spiritual ups and downs and questions. We all go through them in hard times, and in this scenario, how God has blessed this family with an opportunity for their son to heal and be whole and have a normal life. You know, so many times there are things in life that we can't control that come to us that are sometimes devastating to the life of someone that we love. Sometimes it's the end of a relationship, financial issues. You know, there's just so much in life that challenges us, and we often try all of the things we know how to do until we come to the end of ourselves. And we understand that there's one place to go. There's one, only one, who can really change our situation and our circumstances. We have other stories here to share with you today about difference that's been made. This is Chris. He lives in Douglas, Wyoming. She had an infection in her mouth, her throat, and her lips. Goodness, she was so sore, she could barely eat, drink, or talk. Nothing was helping, and it was getting worse. Well, she called the CBN Prayer Center one evening, and a real prayer warrior answered. When she got off the phone, the pain was 95% gone, and the next day, the infection was completely gone. You know, I just want to say, jot down our prayer line number and keep it in your wallet, your purse, because you never know when you're going to need to call that prayer line to hit up with a prayer warrior who's going to pray with you for what you need.
2: Amen. Amen. I used to call that number as a kid. Can you believe
3: that?
2: Really? It's good stuff. Hey, let's go now to Massachusetts. Sharon of New Bedford, Massachusetts, had a large mass in her thyroid. As soon as she was diagnosed, she called the prayer center and asked for prayer, trusting God. A few weeks later, her doctor called with great news. The biopsy revealed the thyroid mass was non-cancerous. Sharon gives God all the glory, and so do we, for his faithfulness. And she appreciates the prayer center for standing with her in prayer. Terry and I want to intercede for you now. That's why we're here. We want to intercede for you. There's so many watching right now. Let's join together and pray. Father God, we come before you in the name of Jesus. And we think of Psalm 46, where the word says, and people need to hear this today, be still and know that I am God. That's what Scripture says. Be still and know that I am God. Let your heart be at rest. And Father, I pray that the peace of God, which transcends understanding, will guard people's hearts and minds right now in Christ Jesus. We rebuke fear, we rebuke anxiety, and we just speak the peace of Christ upon your people now in Jesus' name.
3: There's someone, you've been diagnosed with fibroid tumors. I don't know where they're located in your body, but this has kind of come out of the blue and left you filled with anxiety. Jesus is taking care of all of this. He's healing it. The procedure will go through as intended, and you will not have this problem again in Jesus' name.
2: Yeah. I just believe the Holy Spirit wants to move mightily for people of God who love the Lord but are just gripped with this fear. It's just so widespread in this country and even among people who love the Lord. It's a tactic the enemy uses as he steals people's peace, as he steals people's joy. Today is a day to get it back.
3: Yeah.
2: And so we pray now, we banish that anxiety, we banish that fear. We're going to set our hearts and minds on Jesus and on the kingdom, not on earthly things. That's why Scripture tells us that. It's the remedy for fear in Jesus' name.
3: Someone else, you have a skin condition that is just chronically, constantly itching. You've tried creams, you've tried oral medications, you've seen doctors and nothing has touched it. This day, Jesus Christ is healing you. Lift up your hands, begin to thank Him, receive it, and worship Him.
2: Yeah, I just got to go back to this fear thing again, because someone out there is like terrified to get in their car and drive. It's like literally stepping out of your house, getting behind the wheel of a car, and doing normal things people do in community to function. It's like you can't even do that anymore. And the enemy today is it's being enforced that he takes his hands off of you. And you can celebrate that today in Jesus' name.
3: Yeah. In addition to that, I just want to reiterate that Jesus said he came to set the captive free. Mm-hmm. So whatever it is you're captive to today, just rebuke that thing and instead speak a word of God. He's come that you might be set free and free indeed in Jesus' name.
2: Yeah, we can fight. That's why you have the armor of God. You don't need to be in fear in this spiritual battle because God has equipped you with armor to fight. That's sword of the Spirit. Belt of truth. That belt of truth holds everything in place when you're wearing the armor. It is key. So you need to listen to the right voice, and that voice is the Holy Spirit. It is Scripture. It is not your enemy who does nothing but lie, and he masquerades as an angel of light. It's deception. So the Lord has freedom for you today, as Terry prayed. It's in Jesus' name we pray now. Amen. Amen. If you've experienced a miracle or need prayer, give us a call, 1-800-700-7000. And speaking of being free from bondage, we have a testimony coming up later in this show that I really think will encourage you. It's a remarkable transformation of what God did. Terry?
3: Well, still ahead, a brush with death and then a vision of the afterlife. This man heard screams and saw darkness after a drug overdose. See how he was rescued from this living nightmare. That's coming up later.
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14: Welcome back to Washington for the CBN News Break. Some adults here in the United States are using artificial intelligence for financial advice, but they don't necessarily trust it. According to a new poll from Gallup, along with the financial services firm Edward Jones, about one in five Americans seeking financial advice in the past year turned to AI. Although among U.S. adults overall, only about 3 in 10 have a great deal or some confidence in its expertise for managing money, and only 3% trust AI a great deal. Well, CBN Superbook is reaching children in Nepal. A Superbook team held a special outreach program during a prayer initiative, including activities, games, and lessons featuring the Superbook character Gizmo, with children learning important faith principles. A special highlight was on a session on prayer, where children were divided into small groups and assigned specific prayer topics. Each group prayed for a different continent and for the well-being of children, families, churches, and communities around the world. The experience helped them understand the importance of praying beyond their own needs and to develop a broader perspective of compassion and care. Well, to learn more about what CBN is doing around the world, go to cbn.com/international. Andrew and Terry will be back right after this.
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21: I wanted to meditate more. I wanted to chant more. Here it's like the nuts and bolts.
20: What shook her to her core?
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21: That's a miracle. 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
20: Tuesday.
3: weak and dizzy with their stomachs growling. That's how Novalin's children spent each day at school. Many times, all they had to eat was a bit of rice and salt. But now, thanks to you, these children never go hungry. Novalin's children leave for school each morning with empty stomachs. There's no food for them to eat breakfast. According to 9-year-old Princess, that makes it hard to focus in class.
0: I go to school every day, but I feel like there's something rumbling in my stomach. It makes me feel dizzy.
13: They are weak when they go to school because they haven't eaten, and they don't get what they need because we don't earn enough to buy healthy food. There are times when all we can afford is a little rice and salt.
3: Novalin lives in a remote community in the Philippines. She stays at home with the kids and does what she can to earn a few extra dollars to pay for basics.
13: I try my best to get money to buy food by selling souvenirs or root crops. But sometimes I wonder if I can ever sell enough. I pray a lot.
3: Then Orphans Promise started a feeding program at the children's school. For almost 2 years, Princess and 80 other kids received healthy meals every school day. And thanks to you, we gave Novalin and a few other moms a food cart and snacks to sell in the market. The moms take turns selling to earn money to support their families.
13: I'm so grateful because my prayers were answered. You helped us with meals for the kids. They are now stronger and smarter. And you helped us with a shared business, which helps me to buy food for my children.
0: Thank you so much for giving us meals at school. I am so happy. Thank you.
3: I want to add my thank you to Novalin and her children's because without you, these kids would not be learning well. They would not have good nutrition. The mom would be constantly striving, trying to make ends meet. You know, white rice and salt. Often that's all they had to meet. There's absolutely no nutritional value in that. And her daughter is right. When you go to school with an empty stomach and you're hungry, you can't focus. If you can't focus, you can't learn. You've opened the door to everything for all of them, not just the children eating healthy meals every day, but to Novalin and all the other moms. They're learning how to run businesses, and along with that comes dignity. And you can't put a price tag on that. That's understanding the value of who we are. And you share Jesus with these people in everything that's provided. Thank you, 700 Club members. You're making a huge difference. 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Thank you. Andrew?
2: All right. Thank you, Terry. Up next, everyone. This driver blacked out at the wheel. 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Next thing he knows, he's in county lockup with a secret about to be exposed. We're going to see what happens when he can no longer hide the truth. 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
2: Nine stints in rehab, 14 arrests, five total cars. Brian was an addict who left a trail of destruction in his wake. For years, he was on a collision course with death itself, and then he saw it firsthand.
6: The doctor gave me something for anxiety and depression, and I took that with the painkiller. I got behind the wheel going about 70 miles an hour, and I blacked out at the wheel. When I woke up in county jail, the first thing I was thinking about is, I'm going to be exposed.
7: From outward appearances, Brian Astuto had it all. A loving family, successful business, a nice home, and expensive cars. However, those things were just masking his insecurities and low self-esteem.
6: I felt my self-worth on how much money I made. Knowing I made six figures and I had a Mercedes and I had a BMW and I had a big home, I felt like I was the man.
7: As a young boy, Brian found happiness at church and even asked Jesus into his heart. However, church life was a social thing, not a spiritual pursuit.
6: I was going to vacation Bible school. I was going to Bible studies. I was going to kids camps. I was going to everything that was there for me, that was provided for me, and I loved it. And I wasn't developing a personal relationship with Jesus Christ, and it was more a do's and don'ts gospel identity.
7: In his teens, Brian became obsessed with fitness, and was soon getting attention from girls.
6: I wasn't having sex, but I was having impure thoughts and sexual thoughts.
7: At college, he gave in to those thoughts and started sleeping around.
6: I wanted more attention. So the better in shape I got, the more girlfriends I had, the more sin I was in. I was caught in the cycle of sinning and repenting, sinning and repenting. I felt bad.
7: During that time, his focus shifted from fitness to making money. He dropped out of college after 2 years and started working.
6: I was always trying to find the next thing to buy or the next thing to do to make me feel happy.
7: By his late 20s, Brian was the successful manager of a couple fast food restaurants. Despite his opulent lifestyle, he still felt empty.
6: There were moments when I would be in a huge home, my wife and kids would be asleep, and I would think, is this it? Is this all that is in life?
7: Then at 32, after three foot surgeries, Brian found something new to fill that gap. Pain pills.
6: The euphoria, the confidence, everything. It was all of it. Everything. It made me feel great for that moment. I hid drugs, hid what I was doing, and went about life just to cover up all of the pain, the insecurity, the self-esteem, the identity, all the problems that I had. I hid that and went about life. I hated myself, and I wanted to do whatever I could to band-aid that with drugs, to cover that, to enjoy something about me.
7: It wasn't long before he went from functioning addict to junkie, shooting up cocaine and meth just to get by. After 8 years of addiction, his wife demanded a divorce.
6: 9 rehabs later, 14 arrests later, and 5 total vehicles, my wife kicked me out of the house, and I knew I wasn't going to be around my kids anymore. And I remember the despair I was feeling. I wanted to numb the pain. I couldn't take the pain anymore.
7: So Brian did what he always did and got high. However, this time, he took too much.
6: And all I remember is traveling to the depths of hell. I couldn't scream and nobody could hear me. I could hear people. I could hear them scream, but they couldn't hear me. I started seeing all of the places that I would choose darkness over him instead of humbling myself. I was there because I denied his call over and over again. He pursued me and said, humble yourself, Brian. Humble yourself so I can help you. Surrender your life to me so I can get you help. I understood God's love and how just he was. And I had this hope in me. I cried out to him, give me one more chance and I will give you my life. I will surrender everything. And he said, I love you.
7: When Brian woke up on the bathroom floor, he rededicated his life to God and soon checked into the LA Dream Center rehab.
6: It taught me what life needs to look like when you're putting God first.
7: In his 2 years in the program, Brian says God delivered him from addiction. He also learned true joy comes through pursuing God, not material things. He and his wife Stephanie reconciled, and a few months after he finished the program, they remarried. Today, Brian travels the country sharing his testimony about God's love and grace when there seems to be no hope.
6: Not only did he take me out of the depths of hell with his grace and mercy, he made me understand why he chose me, why he loves me. After I humbled myself, I understood what kind of God he was, what kind of loving God he was, what kind of just God he was. A lot of us think that God is against us when we do wrong. And I want to remind you that he loves you and he wants you to humble yourself so you can get the help that you need.
2: Brian said it, isn't it wonderful that God pursues us and he does it in a loving way? There's hope for you to change today. His story reminds me of Psalm 107, where the psalmist said, the Lord can bring us out of darkness, out of the deepest gloom. Some translations say the shadow of death, that'll bring us out and break chains. That's what Psalm 107 says. And David also says in the Psalms, as he laments about where he is in life, Lord, please don't remember the sins of my youth. Maybe you pray that way too. Lord God, please don't look at me and see the shame and all the things I'm ashamed of, my bad decisions. But the wonderful thing is, Scripture says that's not how God views us, sees us, when we go to him and repent and with a sincere, honest heart say, Lord, I've been trying to do things on my own. I want to be accountable to you because you are life. You're the bread of life. You are the well I want to drink from. Now, we don't go to the Lord just to fix our problems. However, when we start to walk in obedience, when we repent and say, God, I want the focus of my life, the foundation of my life to be you. I want to spend eternity with you. We start to make different decisions, better decisions. It affects who we hang out with. It affects what we're doing. But if you're trapped in bondage today, I don't want you to just do something different. I want you to lift your hands and surrender. I remember for me, alcohol was an issue. And I knew God didn't like me being lukewarm. That's what it says in Revelation. You know, God doesn't want us to live one foot in the kingdom and one out, to love him but not be obedient, because that's not what he has for us. Jesus said he came to give us life and life to the fullest, whereas our enemy comes to kill, steal, and destroy. When the thief steals, a lot of times, you know, a thief doesn't announce what he's going to do. You find out you've been robbed, and Brian found out late in life, after all these different actions, all that he had lost. But then he said, okay, Lord, The way I'm doing things simply does not work, and it's put me in darkness and in gloom. But whoever asks Jesus for help, for rescue, Jesus responds. Jesus said, "All who come to me, I will never drive away." In Luke 15, Jesus talks about the love he has for you, that when you come to him in desperation, he embraces you. He embraces you. He doesn't go over your list of sins again and all the things you've done that are reasons he can't love you. No. You have an enemy who wants to destroy your life, and for some of you, you feel like it's happened. But today is a day for freedom. Let me pray with you now. Father God, for those watching this program who look at the rubble and destruction in their life and say, "How did I possibly get to this point?" Right now, I pray they make the most important decision they could ever make, and that is surrendering their life, their soul, to you. Because your plan for us is fellowship with the Father. And so, Lord, I pray for those now who want to experience life with you. Just say it, "Lord, I surrender to you. I surrender who I am, my soul, everything about me I put in the hands of you, God. And I want to walk in obedience to you and spend eternity with you. I repent of my sins now. Lord, change me." And Lord God, we know you will do so, and you'll do it in a magnificent and loving way. It's in Jesus' name I pray. If you'd like prayer, please call us, 1-800-700-7000. You might need freedom from some sort of bondage, or we would just love to celebrate with you the decision you have made to walk in fellowship with Jesus. It's what you were created for. Give us a call, 1-800-700-7000. There is always someone to pray with you. Thanks for joining us. We'll see you next time on the 700 Club. Bye-bye.
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0: Welcome to Faith and Culture. I'm your host, Trey Goins Phillips, and we're joined today by Phyllis Robertson Thomas. Phyllis, thanks for being here.
1: Thanks for having me.
0: Yeah, of course. So you have a brand new book coming this fall, I Never Knew, Finding Healing and Renewal After Trauma. And we're going to get to the contents of the book here in a minute. Many people, Phyllis, will know that you learned in 2019 that Phil Robertson was your biological father. But could you tell us a little bit about your own background? What was your childhood like? What was your upbringing like?
1: Well, I grew up actually about 45 minutes from him. Looking back, that was sad to know. But